0: Tobago, and from there, and I'm now back there ministering. I belong to the Irish Dominican province, so after many years of being away, I'm back, and on my return, the Archbishop asked my provincial if I would work full-time for the Archdiocese to promote Eucharistic adoration. And this is the first time they didn't have this title before or this, you know, ministry per se, but it came, the people wanted more Eucharistic devotion, the vicars of the different vicariates in the Archdiocese discussed it, the Archbishop felt that this was very important. You know, this is was even bubbling up before the Eucharistic revival in the States. So there are many graces moving throughout the world and in different countries, and I think mm-hmm. it is a Eucharistic time. The Lord wants to connect his people more deeply with the source of grace, which is the Eucharist, the Lord Jesus himself. And so it's been an amazing journey, that those weeks leading up to Corpus Christi in Trinidad, and people reading the book and getting feedback about how the book is changing their lives. Because when you, as I said, when you stay with a particular mystery of faith and you ponder it and you prayerfully make that space in your life, your heart catches more on fire. You know, the mystery penetrates more deeply into the soul, and people fall more in love with Jesus in the Eucharist. One of the things that I came about quite frequently was that one of the days in the book, it speaks about Saint Manuel Garcia, who was the patron of the Eucharistic revival in the U.S., one of the patrons. Mm-hmm. And you know, he has this real sense of the gaze of Jesus from the Eucharist. And many people told me when they read that day, they had this sense, wow, Jesus is looking at me and gazing at me with incredible love. And that kind of seemed to awaken in their hearts something very profound and a desire. Because before they felt adoration was more going from them to the Eucharist. But the book tries to reverse that and understand the more fundamental biblical truth. You know, that it's not so much our love for God, but God loved us first.
1: That's exactly what St. John had said in his first epistle, chapter 4. Exactly. It's not so much that we love God, but that God loves us.
0: Absolutely.
1: This is, and even that sense in the end of the book of Revelation of God, you know, gazing upon all the assembled saints mm-hmm. and wiping away the tears of those who suffered and, you know, inviting them to be. That's the beauty of mm-hmm. heaven, to gaze upon the face of God and to see him. This will outdo the Mona Lisa.
0: Yeah. and when we become before our Eucharistic Lord, especially when he's exposed, we are practicing on earth the closest thing we can do when we're in heaven, please God, one day. Mm-hmm. We're looking at the Lamb. We're gazing at the Lamb, the same Lamb the angels and saints are around in heaven adoring, as we get that window in the book of Revelation. And St. Peter Julian Aimard says that. He says that's why after the Mass, this adoration is the holiest thing we could do on earth. And Pope St. John Paul also echoes that, quoting St. Alphonsus de Liguori in his encyclical, Ecclesia de Eucharistia. He says, after the sacraments, devotion to the Eucharist outside of Mass, adoration, Eucharistic adoration, is the most beneficial to your soul, the one dearest to God. And that's the exact quote, you know, and so powerful.
1: Father Ignatius, go ahead.
2: Yeah, I'm glad we're onto the book of Revelation, because preparing for this evening, that's what was laid on my heart. And to think about, you know, when we look at the book of Revelation, human history is moving forward, wars, chaos, and then there's worship of the slain lamb. And so sort of the message I see in the book of Revelation, if you want to get in on God's plan, in any age, if you want to get in on God's plan, you have to worship the slain lamb. And we do that in Eucharistic adoration, and he manifests himself to us in adoration as we open up the Word of God, as we let in his love and who the truth of who he is. He manifests himself to us, but then he also manifests us to ourselves. Mm-hmm. It's no mistake Revelation 2:17 links together the hidden manna and the new name. Mm-hmm. And I think when we pray before the hidden manna and the Eucharist, our new name, who we truly are meant to be in Jesus, who will be for all eternity, begins to shine forth, and we come to know God more, and we come to know our true selves in Jesus more.
1: Yeah, there's that comparison of the manna from heaven and the Eucharist in John chapter 6. Mm-hmm. And he says that manna still didn't give you eternal life. Mm-hmm. Those who ate that manna died in the wilderness. But the bread that I give you will mm-hmm. come to life everlasting. And that's the point of yeah. the book of Revelation. It's not meant to be a code for you to figure out the day of the second coming. Yeah. You know, that's a management issue. And God is management. Leave him to take care of it. We focus on coming to know God and being ready for him when he does come into our lives.
2: And the beautiful thing about Eucharistic adoration, too, is when Jesus is there, he's not just there passively. He's there in sort of an active, dynamic presence. He comes as Alpha and Omega, beginning and end. So every time he comes to us, and as he's with us in the Eucharist, he's there as Omega. Mm-hmm. He brings something of the end, something of heaven, something of the fulfillment of everything to us. Mm-hmm. And as Alpha, he brings something of the beginning to us, a fresh start, renewal mm-hmm. and grace. Mm-hmm. Renewal in the new creation that Christ brings about in us. Mm-hmm. And so coming before the Lord Jesus in the Eucharist is not just a static presence, but he's moving us forward in his plan, moving us forward in our transformation in him.
1: Mm-hmm. Mm-hmm. This is a very important part, but you might come across some objections. The kids my age, you know, who came up in the late 60s and in the 70s and stuff, have often made a distinction that the Eucharist in Mass is a dynamic presence. And they sometimes oppose Eucharistic adoration. Because they'll say the Eucharist is meant only to be consumed and in that dynamic, really. And in fact, many of them even used to emphasize that the point of the Eucharist is our coming together as a community. And that was the reason that many churches back then removed the tabernacles and put the Eucharist in reservation in another room, sometimes in closets even. They didn't want, and they said this, maybe not in your day, but in my day, when I was a kid, they would say that the presence of Jesus in the tabernacle is a distraction. Mm-hmm. You know, no, I let me just add this. Yeah. I used to say if the presence of Jesus is a distraction, who exactly is the main attraction for you? The priest? The choir? What? But at any rate, how do you respond to some of these objections? What would you say to them?
2: You know, I would say, think of the beloved disciple resting on the heart of Jesus at the Last Supper. Mm-hmm. Someone superficially could look at that and say, not much happening there. Mm-hmm. But in reality, there's so much dynamism there as the beloved disciple rests on Jesus' heart mm-hmm. and his heartbeat conveying grace, radiating forth grace, words of love whispered back and forth mm-hmm. In that silence, in that stillness. And so a transformative power is simply being in the presence of the Lord Jesus. Or, you know, you think you put the piece of metal in the fire. And this is the classic image of deification and like the Cappadocian fathers. Is much happening there, but over time, that piece of metal begins to take on the properties of the fire. The fire enlightens, and now the metal glows. The fire is hot. Now the piece of metal becomes hot. And so when we draw close to Eucharistic fire, the burning bush in the tabernacle. There's much happening. Deifying energies are radiating forth from the Lord Jesus and transforming us from the inside out. Mm-hmm. And if you want to catch fire, there's nothing better to do than draw close to fire.
1: Yes.
0: Yeah, and Pope Benedict XVI in Spirit of the Liturgy, writing as Joseph Ratzinger, you know, he addresses this question. Mm-hmm. And he, you know, he speaks about the fact that worship means eating it. So he draws this analogy, a broader understanding of eating and consuming the Lord is also worship. And so they also draw, I mean, it's a, as far as I'm concerned, you know, the Magisterium has dealt with these questions and is very clear. It says that worship of our Lord outside of the Mass in the tabernacle and exposition is of inestimable value for the life of the church, and that there's a link between that prayer of being for Jesus and the Holy Mass. And the, you know, John Paul taught, and it's echoed by Pope Benedict in his magisterium, that when we adore Jesus outside of the context of Mass in the Holy Eucharist, all that has taken place in the Eucharistic celebration and the fruits of Holy Communion, they mature, prolong, and intensify in our life. Now, to be honest, let's be practical. If we were to go and ask people who are frequent to Eucharistic adoration, which I'm in the habit of asking people because I'm in that ministry, and I'm always amazed, I'm always affirmed and confirmed in my theology. My theology is not airy-fairy, but just speak to people who do it often, they'll tell you the transforming effects of being with Jesus and how that stirs a longing for the Mass and a hunger to receive Him. You know that short saying of Augustine, St. Augustine, that we sin if we don't adore first, right, the Eucharist. So there's a sense of the two feeding each other. And when we go to Eucharistic adoration, you know, some people say it's kind of like navel gazing. You're wasting your time. You should be out, right? Mm-hmm. But I said, just look at the Gospels. You know, Jesus spent a lot of time in the desert with his Father. He also called the disciples to be with him first. And then out of that intimacy that we go forth. You know, I mean, Eucharistic adoration should be seen in connection with mission as well, right? Mm-hmm. That we go there, as it's so poetically said by Father, to go and be burnt, if you wish, with the Son, with the true Son, you know, of Jesus, and energized to go out into the world. And, you know, in the book, How to Be His, you know, I it's from my experience, I'm so convicted. I've met so many people who have told me their marriages are saved from going to visit Jesus. Mm-hmm. You know, even ideas for business or a solution, just sitting, they never would think of this thing in the world, but it came to them. So that's the light of Christ, right? I even wrote my thesis in Rome at the Angelicum about Eucharist and wisdom, understanding how Christ is the bread of wisdom as well, and understanding the light, not only charity and love, but that he is the Word made flesh, and that he continues to radiate wisdom for our minds. Because a big part of salvation is that our minds are saved as well, right? And our hearts, but it's also our minds, that we be immersed in the truth. We eat the truth when we receive Jesus in the Eucharist. And that's the whole bread of life discourse in many ways, right? You know, and that's what the manna was for the Old Testament. Deuteronomy said that the manna was to be that they would learn to live by every word from the mouth of God. Mm-hmm. So the manna was to do with the wisdom of God. And if the Old Testament manna was that, you know, the New Testament manna is going to be even more the fulfillment of that. So, yeah. I think that's my response, is also very practical. That's how I respond to often people throwing those objections. You know, I'm saying, well, why don't you go and see why the lived experience of the church in that sense, of the centuries and of the saints. Mm-hmm. And that's one of the powerful witnesses, the saints. And that's why we have 11 days in the book with the saints.
1: I think about 30 years ago, I was at a parish giving some talks in Miami, Florida.
0: Yeah.
1: I think it might have been Holy Trinity Parish. And Eucharistic adoration was resisted by the pastor. Mm-hmm. And I've met other pastors.
0: Me too.
1: Who resisted letting the people have Eucharistic adoration. But sometimes the laity, in particular some of the ladies in the parish, can be more insistent than the pastor is stubborn. Or resistant.
0: And then he gives in.
1: Yeah, and he said he was shocked because he was afraid of what you're saying, that this will lead to this interior kind of passive experience. And he said, since we started this, I can't possibly keep track of all the ministry this parish is doing. Awesome. They even started their own little radio station.
0: Absolutely.
1: And it's way beyond anything he could imagine. And that has also been the experience of other pastors. When they have put that in, the people became electric. Jesus doesn't let you just sit there. Mm. Sit there, and then he pushes you out.
0: A quote comes to mind, if I could just say, right? And the thing with this is that sometimes I think there's an ideological concept in some people's mind that block them from actually realizing This is Jesus. Mm. It's very simple. Mm. Bring the little children to me. Don't stop them. Mm-hmm. And the reality is, Eucharistic adoration increases so much mission. There's a quote by St. Teresa Benedict of the Cross, or St. Edith Stein, that Pope Benedict quoted in a homily a sermon at Vespers in Altötting, Germany. And I think this just touches it. And she says, Jesus Christ is in the tabernacle, body, blood, soul, and divinity, not for himself, but for us. Anybody who believes this and has normal thoughts and feelings will want to come to be with him as much as possible and whenever possible.
1: Yes.
0: It's as simple as that. If you really believe this is Jesus Christ, you wouldn't block people from coming to just be with the Lord.
1: Yeah. Yeah. No, I think that's a very important part. And that was Archbishop Sheen's point in encouraging priests to make the Holy Hour. He said it'll transform your ministry to spend that time with Jesus. You won't become a navel gazer. Yeah. He'll get you out doing even more.
2: And I think in this regard of the Missionaries of Charity and Mother Teresa's example, and, you know, she kind of had three ideals for her sisters in which we can make for our own as well, to live a life that's intensely Eucharistic, deeply contemplative, and vibrant with joy. And so to begin her day in Eucharistic adoration as a source and summit of the Christian life, and to see that Jesus thirsts for our love, and he also thirsts for souls, and he thirsts for his love to be spread throughout the world. And so that can help open up this understanding of the Eucharist sort of being the source of all that we do in our apostolic activity. Jesus' thirst driving us on, that's always there, always steady. Every day he chooses afresh with a fresh act of love to come to us at the Holy Sacrifice at the Mass. But then to also appreciate the Eucharist is not only the source. Some people can turn then the Eucharist into just an instrument for doing good deeds. It is that, but it's also summit. And so Mother Teresa would also end her days coming back before our Eucharistic Lord and all her interactions with the people she serves. She would bring faces before the Lord Jesus. And that those interactions would enliven her love for the Lord Jesus. And so the Eucharist is also the summit to waste time with the Lord, so to speak, make time for him. He's worthy of that time, that praise, that adoration, that love. And those are eternal activities. We'll be doing that through all of heaven, so let's get used to. let's tune our harps and get ready for that even now in the Adoration Chapel.
0: One example comes to my mind, too, just building on this, is that, you know, Fulton Sheen, the priesthood. So I have a priest friend here in the U.S., I won't say where, and, you know, He fell away from his holy hour every day in that time of prayer. His spiritual director challenged him for Lent last year to make 2 holy hours a day. And he started to do that, right, as a challenge for Lent, an extra sacrifice for the times he missed. And he said his life changed. And people would come up to him and say, Father, your word touched my heart. And he said, they never used to say that before. You know, he said the providence started to increase in his life. There's so many blessed appointments. You know, so he saw the moment that he gave more to Christ, he saw how that was a source of grace. So my big thing is, this is not airy-fairy. This is as practical as you can get.
1: Yeah.
0: You know, this is life and death in our spiritual life, to be with Christ. And so just like these MC contemplatives know, like Mother Teresa knew that.
1: And this is the connection that Archbishop Sheen used to make was the Last Supper was both the ordination of the 12 apostles into the first 12 bishops, their time of receiving their first Holy Communion, and after celebrating that Eucharist, they then are asked by Jesus to spend an hour with him in the Garden of Gethsemane. And that's right after the Eucharist. And they had trouble, and it showed in their ability to stay
0: awake
1: with Jesus. Not only stay awake, but even to stay with him when he's arrested. You know, they weren't able to do that.
0: Uh-huh.
1: It's not as if St. Peter had such a good time expressing his faith in Jesus when he was asked if he even knew him. So, you know, that lack of attentiveness at the Holy Hour. When somebody makes a holy hour, a lot of times they don't know what to do. And in fact, some of them, I'll never forget the this description of the evil one's temptations. Yeah. His one temptation from the evil one is, no, you don't want to waste all your time, you know, going there to pray. And, you know, he'll try to dissuade us. But then once you get there, he said, okay, now that you're here, ride that horse. They want to ride it to death. And what they'll do is say, well, I heard that this saint said you got to do all these. And so they start going through all these prayers, and they say all these devotions and go through them and get a little, you know, panicky, and they never listen. So what does one do in the holy hour?
2: I like to say that you can't love what you don't know. And with the things of the Catholic faith and the things of the Lord Jesus and God, to know him is to love him. And so to fill your mind with the Word of God, to fill your mind with good spiritual reading, to fill your mind with how to be his 33-day dedication to Christ Jesus. And that's probably why we wrote the book, to bring out the deep theology and spirituality, the deep riches of the Eucharist, because once your mind is fed with that, your heart becomes alive, your love becomes stronger. Catherine of Siena has a nice kind of three-step program that I think, you know, can guide us in Eucharistic adoration. Knowing leads to loving, leads to tasting or savoring. And so as you read something in the Word of God or in a spiritual reading book, and it strikes your heart and your love is stirred up, and you kind of find a place to rest in, to savor the Lord, to taste the Lord, to enjoy his presence, to just simply be with him, then your mind wanders. And then go back to the spiritual reading book or to the psalm that you're meditating on. Knowing leads to loving, leads to savoring or tasting or enjoying.
1: Mm-hmm. Yeah, that I think there are a number of things that people can do with scripture. For instance, mm-hmm. if they're going to pray the rosary during mm-hmm. a holy hour, maybe to just do the scriptural rosary, there's that little booklet, or just bring your Bible and go to the passages of each mystery and contemplate that. There are a variety of things you can do to contemplate our Lord, and then just take time to listen. What is he saying to you?
2: Even just to like take a rest, just a, you know, a moment or two after each decade.
0: Yeah.
2: I think it would, you know, bring a much a contemplative. It could, rather than I'm going to crank out however many rosaries I can, to pray a decade of the rosary. Take a few moments, as long as the savor is still there and your mind is still attentive and focused, and then move on to the next decade.
0: Yeah, don't have to just rush through all these things. And you know, like the classic advice of Saint John of the Cross. You know, we could bring, like you're saying, you could have all these things that you bring to the Adoration Chapel, but you might actually, some people might actually have a longing just to be quiet and restful, but they feel an obligation to continue with their list of prayers. And I would say in that moment that it's okay to rest. At that point, the prayer, what you're reading, has, as Father Ignatius is saying, is achieving its purpose. It's stoking the fire in your heart. Mm-hmm. And then at that point, you can maybe put that book down and rest with the Lord. Mm-hmm. Because, you know, that's a big part of Eucharistic adoration, is a healing moment to just, like, be with the one you love. You don't have to say much. Also, it can just be this deep knowing, as Father is saying, this deep knowing, loving, which then leads to this tasting, just to be with him. And the analogy I use for people, I think it's helpful, is say, you know, like someone you love in a mature relationship. You could be in a setting, the words could fail, and that's okay. You could be on a bench looking at the sunset and just enjoying each other's company and presence. Mm-hmm. And that's a good analogy for adoration. Once you come in, you make the act of faith, Lord, you are here. You do that again and again, really to quiet the mind and heart. And then, you know, you just kind of go, wow, Lord, you are here. And have a bit of awe and wonder. And then just be and try and soak in the fact that Jesus is present. You know, Manuel says it's like a mother. A mother has just had a newborn baby. What does she do? She studies the face of that baby. She can't say anything. She just studies and soaks it. And I feel it's the same thing that we have to try and cultivate. But just studying, even with our eyes closed, Lord, you're here. And just to study that truth, to know that truth and let it sink in. Mm. And that is so powerful.
1: Yep.
0: So powerful.
1: Yep. No, I think that's right. And something that I have often suggested is that if you are, say, meditating on a passage of scripture, the idea is not just to read huge chunks of the Bible. You know, I oftentimes compare meditating on scripture to eating Belgian chocolates.
0: Or Trinidadian chocolate.
1: Is that any better than Belgian?
0: Much better.
1: Okay, well, I'll let y'all
0: we have
1: go
0: one
1: to
0: of the
1: war
0: finest
1: with the Belgian
0: chocolate in the world.
1: There you go.
2: Swiss chocolate. What about Swiss chocolate?
1: Yeah, right. Pick a chocolate.
0: Fine, Belgian chocolate.
1: Yeah, but the idea is that you don't chunk these things down like you might a Hershey bar. You get these fine chocolates and you savor them. Mm-hmm. You know, you let them melt in your mouth, not just chew one after another. And with scripture, there might be small passages, and if something comes out to you, think of that as the Holy Spirit's yellow highlighter. That if you're going through and said, like, wait a second, what does that mean? And you just feel drawn to a certain phrase or sentence. The Holy Spirit is highlighting that in yellow for you to meditate on. He may want you to look at another set of words another day, but today, this is what he's saying to you. And you don't need to expect visions and things. Yeah. The Lord speaks to us in his sacred word of scripture.
2: And precisely this is brought out in the last discourse of John when it speaks about the Holy Spirit, the Paraclete, who will bring to your remembrance all that Jesus has said. You know, that's that sacred remembrance, amnesis. The Holy Spirit is going to bring that sacred remembrance that makes the saving mystery present. Or when Jesus says the Holy Spirit will guide us into all truth. You know, so he's highlighting this passage and he's drawing you deeper into the mystery. And so what you just described, all that is laid out by Jesus in the last discourse. And this is how our relationship's going to continue with him after he ascends to the Father and sends the Holy Spirit.
1: I like to give him credit myself.
2: That's humble of you.
1: Yeah, I didn't make it up. It's his idea. I was following instructions.
0: My good brother has a charism for God's word. I mean, we all, you know, it's in a sense that you always say that when we read the scriptures, we're reading his heart. He's communicating his heart, right? And so big in the book, How to Be Us, is also this sense that we go to adoration. We are here before the rabbi, the master. He's still the teacher. We have his word in our hand, you know, and he teaches us, as you're saying, through the Holy Spirit. And it's so powerful to have scripture with him, because the word made flesh in the Eucharist is before us, and that same word has spoken through this scriptures. And so that combination is so powerful. And that's at the heart of our own spirituality with an initiative that we started called the Dominican House of Prayer. Which we have a website and the YouTube channel, Dominican House of Prayer. And that comes across very much from our own very intentional spirituality. There's Eucharistic and with Scripture.
2: Catechism around 112, it's a quote from St. Thomas Aquinas on Psalm 22. And he says, the phrase heart of Christ, what that can mean is the scriptures. And he says, just like Jesus's God's heart was opened up on the cross, so when you open up the scriptures, you're opening up God's heart. What's in God's heart, he communicates to us through his word. You know, we can know some things about God naturally, his power and from the beauty of creation and such. But to know what's in God's heart, his intentions for us, his purpose, what he thinks about us, he has to tell us. And so he speaks these words of love from his heart. And so to open up the scripture and read it with the help of the Holy Spirit, you're receiving living words of love from the Father's heart into your heart. Francis de Sales says, it's like you're whispering these words of love. You're sharing the same breath with God the Father as he's speaking this word afresh into your heart. You're sharing that breath and these whispers of words of love back and forth. And that's, you know, that's prayer, that's contemplative prayer, that's what unfolds in Eucharistic adoration. And to really, we'll treasure these words to the extent that we treasure God's heart. And what's in God's heart then gets inside our heart to transform our heart, to make it like unto his.
1: Exactly. Mm-hmm. Yeah. We have to take a little break. We're going to come back in a couple of minutes. We want to get your questions and questions from our studio audience, so please stay with us.

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In this special anniversary year, it's fitting to ask the Blessed Mother to intercede for our country, especially for an end to violence, an end to abortion, and for the safety of our soldiers and veterans. Turn to Mary with prayers for the United States of America with this beloved and patriotic rosary from Gorelli. 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

0: discussing a new book, which is entitled How to Be His, a 33-day dedication to our Eucharistic Jesus, written by our guests, Father Jesse Mangold of the Order of Preachers and Father Ignatius John Schweitzer, also the Order of Preachers. They wrote it with Dan Burke. 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And if you go there, it is item number 5861, 5861. And it would help, I'm sure, to be out there to, you know, enter into Eucharistic adoration with more preparation and lots of time of prayer. Ready for some questions?
1: Great.
0: Let's start off with a caller. We have Louise in the great state of Michigan. Louise, what can we do for you?
2: Hello. Oh, yes, Father. Our pastor, during his homily, had mentioned that Christ calls us to be his hands and feet, and it tied in so much with what has been discussed already about how going to adoration will fill us and give us the peace and a mission to take to our lives and our world. And being Christ's hands and feet, I can't think of any better mission. It isn't require a college degree or anything special. It means being who I am in my life and trying to be Christ to the others that God brings to me.
0: Thank you. Thank you. Do you have any comments on Louise's?
3: Well, I just want to say, you know, in the Catechism, one of the principal fruits of Holy Communion is the transformation of the life of baptism in us to increase Jesus' life in us. That Christianity is not a mere moral following of Jesus. That's super important. But it's deeper, is that Jesus is alive in us, wants to live his life out in us. And so Holy Communion increases that presence of Jesus in us and allows the influence of his life, the Holy Spirit, to govern our life more. And so I would say absolutely that the fruit of Holy Communion, which is extended in adoration, matured, intensifies, is to turn us more into Christ, mm-hmm. and to make us his hands, his feet in the world. And so that's spot on. I mean, that's the fruit of the principal fruit of the Eucharist, transforming union with Jesus.
0: And you mentioned earlier Mother Teresa of Calcutta and the Missionaries of Charity, and how their day begins with Eucharistic adoration, of course, with Holy Mass. Mm-hmm. And one of the fruits that they found was twofold. They truly saw the face of Jesus in the poorest of the poor. And as Louise said, they truly became the hands and feet of Jesus, coming to those needy people in whom they see Jesus. Yeah. And that is very much part of the fruit of the Eucharistic adoration.
3: And yeah, Father does a lot of work with the Mother Teresa sisters, so if you want to respond to that.
4: Something that I picked up from Father Donald Haggerty is there's sort of like a threefold hidden presence of the Lord in the Eucharist, hidden behind the appearance of simply the host, but he's there, hidden in the depths of our soul, the indwelling Trinity. If you're in the state of grace, God dwells there as in a temple, and then hidden in our neighbor, the distressing disguise of the poorest of the poor. And the more that we grow in recognizing Christ in any of those three presences or modes of presence, the more we're able to recognize him in the others. So coming before the Lord Jesus in the host and learning to recognize him in his mystery, in the depths of his love, to go deeper through faith into the mystery of Jesus in the host opens you then throughout the rest of your day to find him in your neighbor.
3: Yes. It's kind of like cultivating a habit of seeking Jesus under appearances.
0: Yes.
3: You know,
0: yes.
3: It's like a skill that can transfer into all these other areas of life, and even divine providence, how things come to us. It's like when I always think of that scene in the scripture where Christ is walking on the water, they thought it was a ghost.
0: Yes.
3: They're terrified, but it's really Jesus.
0: Yeah.
3: And, you know, sometimes in our life we have to, like, let Jesus emerge and see, like, this event happening to me is the purifying hand of the Lord or something like that. You know, it takes a contemplative gaze. Yep. And I think adoration really does form you to have that contemplative gaze.
4: Yeah. And the host is so humble, and God comes to us in so many very humble situations that we'd be prone to miss him in that. And so just the great humility of God coming to us in the host and then learning to recognize him when he comes in all these other humble and lowly ways. St. Bernard says he comes to us as a shy lover, stealthily and hiddenness, and to learn to find him there.
0: Yeah. We have a question from our studio audience. Ma'am, where are you from?
1: I'm from Ohio.
0: Great. And your question?
1: So my question is, coming from a proud graduate of the Franciscan University of Steubenville, something that is very common on campus is called a festival of praise. And it is where we have Eucharistic adoration with worship music. And so I was wondering what your opinion is of pairing Eucharistic adoration with worship music.
0: Okay.
4: Okay. In my own personal journey, I would say that I began more with like a stoic temperament. Mm-hmm. And there was something about praise and worship that kind of opened up a more affective side of my worship and my relationship with the Lord Jesus. Mm-hmm. You know, a lot of the praise songs, they are scriptural and they're drawing scriptures, and it's sort of a little mini Lectio Divina. So I found in my own prayer life, my life with the Lord Jesus, that the affective side of the heart was released through praise and worship music. And so, you know, so I think in adoration, there is a place for things like the Festival of Praise. But I've also been in situations where it's like, can we just have a little silence? So, you know, I like the mix, and I like, you know, do what you're drawn to. Sometimes it's sacred music that kind of, you know, brings me into a spirit of prayer. Sometimes it's silence. And so to do what helps. And there are times where I just kind of feel dead inside or just a little cold inside. And then praise and worship will kind of warm up my heart as I, you know, go to the Adoration Chapel or something. So there's a place for it, but it's not the only form of worship.
3: And, you know, Ralph Martin in his book, Fulfillment of All Desire, makes a great, great point about contemplative prayer. He said it's a mistake that sometimes people think contemplative prayer only happens in silence. Mm-hmm. And he talks about the Psalms speak of a range of praise, from, you know, make a joyful noise to the Lord, shout to the Lord, and then

0: to us, that where we're in touch with him, we're considering him, we're contemplating him, we're chewing him, you know, there's that deep eating, which is why the Lord left us the Eucharist. Mm-hmm. I mean, to really speak to the most deepest desires of our heart with the spiritual life and body, we're souls in a body, you know, so he's speaking deeply to hunger and thirst. Mm-hmm. What could be more, you know, passionate and hunger and thirst always are the order of union, you know, to drink, to eat. And so that's, God wants to consume us too. You know, Father has that in the book, that you know, is it John Towler, the Dominican, that, you know, the Lord is, it's not only us consuming the Lord, I mean, it's really him consuming us. Mm-hmm. And that's adoration too, it's two ways. Mm-hmm. You know, we're drawn into him, into his heart, he consumes us. Because that's what the lover does. You know, Father Jacques Philippe says, in the Eucharist, the mad dream of the lover is realized. Mm. To be completely one with the beloved.
1: And something that I know in response also to that question, at Steubenville, the Franciscan University in Steubenville, they also have a chapel where there's 24-hour adoration, and there are students quietly praying there. And I think it's, you know, goes back and forth. There's lots of that private
0: silence,
1: holy hour in silence. And then there are those celebrations of praise. And, you know, these are just different moments in which, again, every life has. You know, sometimes, you know, families are playing games, and other times they're just sitting together, trying to quiet the kids and get them to go to sleep.
0: Yeah, and they're different, you know, different kinds of hymns. I just had the greatest privilege of giving a retreat to our Dominican sisters in Ann Arbor, the Dominican sisters, Mary Mother of the Eucharist, an exceptional group of women, joyful, vibrant, and at the heart of their religious life is adoration, you know, and then obviously flowing that teaching. But when these, my dear sisters, sing, you're like transported to heaven, you know?
1: Yes.
0: And it's the sacredness. And I want to highlight that because they're such a fantastic community, you know? And I was so nourished that whole week, adoring the Lord, you know, and so impressed that their retreat was grounded on all day adoration, you know? And I have no doubt from the Lord being exposed all day, so many graces were flowing from his Eucharistic heart to his brides. We actually had a healing moment together, prayer with our Lord. So powerful. Mm-hmm. And as they were singing, you just had a sense of the brides of Christ singing. And our Lord, it was palpable that his heart for them, you know. But so the sacredness of music is a powerful way to enter into his heart.
1: We have another question from our studio audience. Sir, where are you from?
2: I'm from the Harrisburg, Pennsylvania area.
1: Good to have you. And thank you. What's your question?
2: Well, similar to the one previous one, and I've experienced some adoration with a mix of contemplative music and silence, and just sort of thought, what do you think of that sort of thing?
1: Okay, Paul?
3: I do think sometimes, you know, I do need the music to get me going, and then that can bring you to a place of engagement with the Lord, where your heart and mind and everything's engaged with him, and then to enter into silence from that place. Mm-hmm. Rather than if I just try to enter into silence right away, I'm a little dry inside and it doesn't really seem real engagement with the Lord, and I might just be silent with myself. And so I do like the transition from music or reading or spiritual reading and Lectio Divina, and to have that carry you into a silence that's not emptiness, but a silence that's all word, that's shaped by the mystery of God and what you've taken in your mind and heart.
1: Yeah, I certainly would agree with that too.
0: Yeah.
1: Frequently when I'm praying the rosary, I'll listen to hymns. There's a wonderful Lebanese singer named Fairuz who did the hymns of Good Friday. And these are just beautiful hymns to listen to while contemplating the sorrowful mysteries. And then there are other ones for the glorious and others from Christmas for the joyful mysteries. We have another question from our studios. Ma'am, where are you from?
4: I'm from Hummelstown, Pennsylvania.
1: Okay. And your question?
4: When I hear you speak, I realize that there's fruits from the Eucharistic adoration. And I'm wondering if, in addition to prayer and fasting, Eucharistic adoration could be a tool in helping bring our children back to the church.

0: Amen.
1: Good point. Yeah.
0: So I would like to answer that in two ways. First of all, by one, going to adoration, as Father mentioned earlier on, the Lord in the Eucharist is not passive. He's active. And his posture there is as saving intercessor. He's there as he is in heaven, at the right side of his Father, as Hebrews says, interceding for us. And when we go to adoration and we make that act of faith, we touch him. We're drawn into that intercession. And that's a very powerful place of prayer. And the saints have shown us that. The tradition of the church has affirmed it. And that prayer is so powerful to pray for our loved ones who are far from him. In my ministry, quite often I would challenge people, if they're a bit open, I'd say, why don't you come and sit with me for a bit in our adoration chapel? In our parish at St. Vimbas in Trinidad, where I live, where the Dominican Priory is, we've had 30 plus years of perpetual adoration. And a lot of our youth now, every Friday night, they begin with a holy hour, and then they meet and they discuss the faith. But it begins with that hour of prayer. And it's been amazing. And I've journeyed with people who have a little opening and say, just go sit. And they experience a peace. And they want more. So it's as simple to us bring people to Jesus. St. Charles de Foucault had that idea that Jesus in the Eucharist is still the evangelizer. You know, we just have to make him available. And if we open the door of the church and at least allow the church to be open at times or have a space like an adoration chapel, Jesus still calls people to himself. He still draws people to himself. We need to just get out of the way and make him available. And that's a great grace, but he's still the evangelizer.
2: Yeah.
3: And I think as you bring someone to the adoration chapel who might, you know, not know much about the Eucharist, yeah, or rather than saying, okay, here we are, good luck, you know, get them how to be his or any, you know, any book about the Eucharist,
0: yeah,
3: put something in their hand and say, you know, read some of these meditations as you're before a Eucharistic Lord, and let's talk about it afterwards.
0: Open up the mystery.
3: What happened. And so that's important. And I do think, you know, our going to adoration on behalf of our loved ones who are fallen away is powerful. You know, I think of Our Lady of Fatima, mm-hmm, and that call to adore, to love, to hope for those who do not on their behalf.
0: Yeah. Mm-hmm.
3: And I think Revelation 12, 1 through 6 is that space where Mary's in the desert. It's the same message of Our Lady of Fatima. And our perseverance in that desert place of prayer, mm-hmm, and of offering ourselves in Eucharist adoration does, mm-hmm, have effects, mm-hmm, on other people and their souls.
0: You know, Pope Saint,
1: go ahead.
0: Just to add to that, Pope St. John Paul has this beautiful, I believe it's in a letter to the Bishop of Liège, and he says that when we go before Jesus in the Holy Eucharist in adoration, it leads to the transformation of the world. Mm. And he says we represent the one who's furthest as well from him, mm, and we draw down upon their soul the precious blood of the Lamb. Mm. I love that. You know, that when we go before Jesus, this is a Pope who's a saint, who has insight into the mystery, you know, and that we call down upon the souls the precious blood of the Lamb, that intercession. Zoop, is beautiful.
1: Yeah. And part of that, I'd also like to respond to the question we just,
0: yes,
1: had from the audience. There was a Catholic movement back in the 90s. I think it was called Youth 2000.
0: Oh, yes. Yeah, absolutely.
1: And the core of it, they went, uh-huh, all over the country,
0: yeah,
1: having retreats,
0: yeah,
1: for young Catholics, high school kids and such, yeah, and they would get,
0: powerful,
1: hundreds and even thousands of kids, yeah, and the high point of it was Eucharistic adoration in well into the night.
0: Yeah.
1: This was very, very important for those young people to find the Lord and come back. This and also to, you know, try, if you want to get young people to do it, you have to have a sort of fun in a way, mm-hmm, you know, because their attention span isn't,
0: yeah, yeah,
1: what an older person's is.
3: No,
1: but there are different things you can do to encourage them and help them become involved in, yeah, that process. We have just a couple minutes left.
3: Yeah, just, you know, growing up, I didn't know about Eucharistic adoration or exposition of Blessed, mm, Sacrament. And it was in college when a friend brought me to the Adoration Chapel.
0: Mm.
3: And I'm thinking about these young people with Youth 2000. And that, you know, that was my experience as well. This was all new to me. And it was through spending time with the Lord Jesus that I discovered my vocation, literally, mm, in his presence.
1: Very, very, yeah, common.
0: And you know, as a kid, my own grandparents, Bruno and Marina, they've gone to the Lord, and they were great, you know, fans of yourself. So what you don't see a lot. But you know, when and my mom as well, you know, when they would pick us up from school, at times they would bring us to an adoration chapel. And I could still feel that peace as a child, going to visit the chapel, you know. So when I came back to the faith, it kind of became my natural default position. So if, as parents, we're accustomed to maybe have that habit of bringing children to just a visit to the Lord, that could be something very powerful in the future. In our own Trinidad and Tobago, we have a program that came out of Ireland called Children of the Eucharist that we're running through our archdiocese at the moment. And it's so powerful to see children learning how to pray, learning to pray with Scripture with the Eucharistic Lord. And it's amazing what they say, you know.
1: We're running right out of time. I just want to again encourage y'all, take a look at this book, How to Be His, a 33-day dedication to our Eucharistic Jesus by our guests, Fathers Jesse Mangold and Father Ignatius John Schweitzer, both of the Order Preachers, with Dan Burke. It's item 5861 at EWTNRC.com to help you enter into your deepening of Eucharistic adoration. Fathers, thank you for coming all this way. I say we get people from around the world, and y'all came from Trinidad, and I'd like to ask you to join me in blessing our audience. May Almighty God bless you all and keep you and cause His face to shine upon you and lead you in all of your ways by His peace. May Almighty God bless you, the Father, the Son, and the Holy Spirit. Amen. And we can bring you great guests such as these and all the other programs we do only because this network is brought to you by you. We don't sell advertising to anybody. We trust Jesus using you as His hands and feet. So please remember to keep us in between your gas bill, electric bill, and cable bill, and we'll pay our bills too. God bless you all, and thank you.

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5: You know what the fate of any clergyman who meddles in politics is?
2: 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What makes you believe you will have a privileged place next to the Lord? Can you tell one's ashes from another's? That is how we will all be before God.

0: 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In honor of America's 250th year, join pilgrims on a walk with Jesus present in the Eucharist. 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
2: I'm Veronica Dudo in Washington, D.C. Tonight on EWTN News Nightly, new accord. The White House claims victory in the unreleased U.S.-Iran accord, but critics warn talking points clash with realities on the ground. Policy Watch, Kevin Warsh takes the Fed helm amid scrutiny, but will his highly anticipated announcement truly appease markets? Secret of Success, how the president's primary endorsements are reshaping the party ahead of the November crucial midterms. Plus, Faith Ignited, Pope Leo XIV reflects on his apostolic journey, praising the faithful's warmth and Europe's Catholic tradition at his general audience. These stories and more tonight.
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2: Thank you for being with us on the feast day of St. Emily de Villar. Our top story tonight. President Donald Trump calls it a very strong deal, talking about the soon-to-be-signed Memorandum of Understanding between America and Iran. U.S. officials released details of the draft agreement while the president spent the day at the G7 summit in France. Leaders there called it a historic opportunity to prevent the Islamic Republic from acquiring nuclear weapons. White House correspondent Owen Jensen reports. Owen.
4: Veronica, good evening to you. Tonight, some more details of that Memorandum of Understanding. Under it, the U.S. and Iran will negotiate for 60 days. Iran can sell its oil freely. There's a $300 billion war reconstruction fund. The U.S. will be kicking no money into that. And key here, there's a new minimum standard for downblending enriched uranium.
5: President Donald Trump and other world leaders wrap up talks today at the three-day-long G7 summit. President Trump addressed reporters about Iran.
6: This agreement now provides Iran with a historic opportunity. If they follow the path of cooperation, we'll have opened for them. Their country will have a chance to survive.
5: As for the main reason the war was launched,
6: because we're never going to let them have a nuclear weapon, but they've agreed not to, and you'll see that very clearly in the agreement. Technical discussions on the removal of all stockpiles of enriched materials will begin immediately. We're going to start that immediately.
5: The U.S. draft of the agreement also secures toll-free passage of the Strait of Hormuz for 60 days, and the U.S. will lift its blockade of Iranian ports. Earlier, when asked if the text of the agreement is now final, President Trump, while sitting next to Egypt's president, threatened to hit Iran again.
6: No, it's not final. It's a memorandum of understanding. And if I don't like it, we'll go back to shooting at them, dropping bombs on their head. If I don't like it, if they don't behave, we'll go right back to dropping bombs right smack in the middle of their head.
5: In Brussels, the NATO chief said the U.S. action to keep Iran from getting nukes has made the world safer, adding the deal President Trump struck has created an opportunity
7: to ensure Iran never obtains a nuclear weapon. The restoration of free passage through the Strait of Hormuz will be a massive step forward.
6: Will be signed.
5: Still, ahead of the signing, tomorrow. President Trump cautions sometimes deals happen and sometimes they don't.
6: Subject deals. All my whole life is all about deals. That's all I ever did is make deals. And crazy things happen with deals. I've gone into deals where it's a guarantee. No way it can not be signed. And it doesn't get signed.
4: President Donald Trump said if we didn't do this deal with Iran and the bombing just continued for weeks or even years longer, he warned that the Strait of Hormuz would never reopen and the markets would tank. Veronica?
2: Oh, and the president also discussed making a denuclearization deal with Russia and China.
4: Yeah, that's right. The U.S. has the most nuclear weapons in the world. Russia, the second most, and China, number three, but moving in quickly. The president said he would welcome a denuclearization deal because he says there's no reason for the world to be able to destroy itself more than 300 times over, just that all sides would have to agree to such a deal. Veronica, back to you.
2: Thanks, Owen. After the White House had a call with reporters about the draft of the U.S.-Iran deal, lawmakers made their feelings known. Democrats still say the deal doesn't go far enough, while Republicans support President Trump, saying he's the only commander-in-chief who has worked to bring lasting change. Capitol Hill correspondent Eric Rosales joins us with the latest on their reaction. Eric.
8: Hey, good evening, Veronica. I spent much of the afternoon with lawmakers trying to confirm the details of this deal with the White House. But that's not stopping Democrats from criticizing President Trump, claiming that too many concessions were made in Iran's favor. But Republicans say, bottom line, Iran is without a nuclear program thanks to the efforts of President Trump.
9: I have faith in his ability to make sure that this is properly done. In my opinion, this was 47 years too late with regards to the accountability, and I want to make sure that that this is something that lasts for generations.
10: What would a good deal look like? No enrichment. And we'll see if we can get there, but at the end of the day, we're opening up the straits and we're stopping hostilities is a success of its own, but whether or not we can get phase two, I don't know.
8: Democrat Senator Mark Warner, who sits on the Intel Committee, says President Trump made too many concessions.
11: Doesn't even talk about the ballistic missiles, where they've still got estimates of 60% of the missiles, 50% of launchers, unlimited number of drones. We know the regime is worse than when the war started in terms of their views.
8: Senator Warner adds there are reports that Iran could access $300 billion from the United States. He says, where is that money going to come from? Democrats say Americans still don't know if their loved ones in uniform will be sent into Iran should they break the deal. Lawmakers on both sides of the aisle are taking a wait-and-see approach, but many are wondering if Iran will follow the 60-day deal to get rid of enriched uranium.
12: It should come to the Senate for approval, but we won't know that for 90 days. I mean, we've got to see meaningful, real steps by Iran.
13: Opening the strait, stopping the blockade of Iranian ports, ending the back and forth firing and bombing, but other things will not have been agreed to, and there will be a longer term discussion about aspects of the Iranian nuclear program.
8: Democrats tell me that they plan to still hold another vote for ending President Trump's war powers this week. And just a reminder that any agreement that changes Iran's nuclear status will still need approval from Congress. And that could mean lots of hearings and debates from both chambers before a vote will be ever taken. At the Capitol, Eric Rosales, EWTN News Nightly.
2: Let's get a Washington roundup, beginning with an announcement about a key appointment. President Trump has thrown the U.S. intelligence community into limbo, delaying the nomination of Jay Clayton to lead the agency. President Trump stalled the confirmation process of his own nominee. The scheduled confirmation hearing today has since been postponed. The president says he is blocking the appointment to force Congress to pass a controversial voter ID bill. Now the nation's top spy agencies are left without permanent leadership. The Federal Reserve kept interest rates unchanged today, but there's a big twist. In his very first meeting, the new Fed chair, Kevin Warsh, signaled that future interest rate hikes could be coming later this year to fight 4.2% inflation.
14: The committee decided to maintain the target range for the Fed funds rate at 3.5% to 3.75% in support of the Fed's dual mandate. The committee also reaffirmed its policy of maintaining ample reserves in the banking system.
2: The unexpected news erased morning gains on Wall Street, sending the Dow down over 400 points. The S&P 500 and NASDAQ both slumped more than 1% as Treasury yields climbed. Turning now to a closely watched runoff election in Georgia. President Trump's last-minute endorsement of Representative Mike Collins paid off. He won 55% of the vote. It also marked a political defeat for Georgia Governor Brian Kemp. He had backed former football coach Derek Dooley in the race. race. The governor also suffered another political setback when state Republican legislative leaders rejected his call to withdraw congressional districts. House Speaker John Burns sent Kemp a letter hours before the beginning of the special session. He cited concerns about moving too quickly after a Supreme Court decision weakened federal Voting Rights Act protections for minority voters. We have a lot more still to come on EWTN News Nightly. Moral debate, a new gene editing study on human embryos, a sparking debate across the Catholic community over ethics and the dignity of human life. And 10 years after legalization, Canada pauses a major euthanasia expansion. What changed? We'll discuss.
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0: Jack, we would like to warn you that the story we are about to talk about is graphic and may be upsetting to some viewers. A new study on early gene editing in human embryos is raising serious concerns in the Catholic community. The technique is called base editing. It precisely targets single letters in genes. From a Catholic perspective, the central moral concern is that the embryos do not survive the process. It also raises serious questions about the deliberate destruction of early human life. Joining me now is Dr. Joseph Meany. He is the past president and senior ethicist of the National Catholic Bioethics Center. Doctor, it's great to have you on.
1: Thank you.
0: First, can you briefly explain what is base editing?
1: So base editing is a means of genetic editing that is a second generation of the CRISPR-Cas9 method. So essentially what one does is goes into the DNA of a human being, in this case it was human embryos, and takes out or switches off and on different genes, different, in fact, letters within the genes. So this is a very precise technique. The CRISPR technique was basically going in and just chopping out sections of DNA. What the base editing method does is goes in and goes at individual letters in the genes. So very, very precise cuts, very precise changes in the DNA of the human subjects.
0: Is this a scientific milestone or a major ethical violation?
1: It all depends on how it's used. So it is certainly a remarkable technology and it can be used for good. But what it was used for most recently was to do germline gene editing of human embryos. So these are changes that affect all the cells in a human embryo. If that embryo survives and has children, they will pass on these edits to their children and their children's children. It's basically changing the DNA forever of a human individual and all their descendants.
0: And it's noteworthy to mention that right now this would be illegal against human adults, correct?
1: Correct. Yeah. So no human being who has been born is allowed to be gene edited in this way. And so it's something that is completely new and it's being used first on human embryos.
0: So where do scientists get the embryos to experiment on and how long are they kept alive?
1: Yeah. So the source is in vitro fertilization and the parents actually donate their own children to be experimented upon and killed, which is a real tragedy. And these embryos never survive. The only rule of embryonic research is that the children are not allowed to live. In fact, one professor in China did some germline gene editing back in 2018, Dr. He Jiankui in China, and he allowed the children to be transferred to the womb of their parents and allowed to be born. And so he was put in jail for 3 years for doing that. So it is kind of crazy to think that the number one sin you can commit when it comes to, you know, working on human embryos is allowing them to live. Generally speaking, they follow the 14-day rule, which is that they're only allowed to develop for 14 days and then they're killed.
0: What's the goal of these experiments and what are the main points you think people should be made aware of concerning this topic?
1: Yeah, I mean, one of the scariest things about this is that the company funding the research, so the federal government does not fund any of this research, which is wonderful, right? There are no federal funds from the National Institutes of Health or any other federal entity that funds the research, but there's a private company funding this research at Columbia University. And what they basically did, Nucleus Genomics, is they're looking to optimize the genetics of human embryos. So basically going to IVF and you're going to change the traits of your child at the embryonic stage and try to make them, you know, whatever way you think is better. And so that's the purpose of the research is to basically enhance the genetics of human beings.
0: So right now there are varying rules state by state. Is this something that Congress could look into? Pro-life groups could maybe lobby? You know, when we're looking at this and people are concerned as Catholics, what can they do?
1: Certainly. Yeah. One has to congratulate the state legislatures in Louisiana and Maine, Michigan, South Dakota for banning any kind of research on human embryos that is non-therapeutic. Unfortunately, 45 other states absolutely allow that to happen. So there should be a lot of work at the state level to try and prevent or pass legislation to prevent this. I think also at the national level, it could be possible to say, look, we need to apply the same rules for adult human beings that we, you know, for human experimentation, that we do not allow this to happen to human embryos, that they are human beings just as much as born human beings are.
0: We'll continue to cover this topic. Dr. Joseph Meany, thank you so much.
1: Thank you.
0: It has been exactly one decade since Canada legalized medical assistance in dying known as MAID. What began as a tightly regulated option has rapidly transformed over the last 10 years, with annual cases surging dramatically. Euthanasia is now one of the country's leading causes of death. But today, that expansion met a roadblock. A special committee of Canadian lawmakers recommended that the federal government indefinitely pause the expansion of euthanasia for people whose sole condition is a mental illness. Euthanasia deaths skyrocketed from just over 1,000 in 2016 to more than 13,000 in 2022. That now surpasses annual fatalities from Alzheimer's, diabetes, and pneumonia. Medical assistance in dying is also tied as the country's fifth leading cause of death. The rapid surge in Canada is serving as a warning sign and even deterring other nations from passing similar laws. Joining us now to discuss this global issue further is Alex Schadenberg, the Executive Director of the Euthanasia Prevention Coalition. Alex, welcome to the show.
2: Thank you for having me on, especially on this important day here in Canada on this issue.
0: When MAID was first introduced a decade ago, proponents argued it would be a rare last resort measure. So how did Canada get to a point where euthanasia is one of the leading causes of death in the country?
2: Well, in fact, we've had 100,000 euthanasia deaths since legalization, and that's where we're actually past that number now. And it started with the very beginning that our law lacked any definition. So all of these discussions around, oh, well, we have safeguards, the law will only be for those rare circumstances of someone who's nearing death and suffering, never came to be, because the fact is the law was never actually defined that tight. In fact, it lacked definition completely in its language. So, and then we expanded the law. We expanded the law in 2021. So we went from requiring someone to have a terminal condition to not needing a terminal condition. And of course, from there, we've had all these other cases, very sad cases of people with disabilities, people who are homeless. We've had multiple cases of this, of euthanasia in, some would say, ridiculous circumstances.
0: When it comes to moving forward with euthanasia for someone who has a mental illness, there was a big decision today. Can you tell us more about that?
2: Yes, the decision just came out today that the government committee on euthanasia has decided not to expand the law to include mental illness alone. So this was scheduled in our country to happen on March 17th of 2027. So the government struck a committee to examine the readiness of, how would you say, the medical profession to do this. And in fact, the committee came back saying, no, not only should we not delay it, but we shouldn't do it. So this is a very big step for Canada, considering that we've been constantly expanding our killing regime. And to now say no to people with mental illness alone is very important. Now, I must be very clear. This is euthanasia for mental illness alone. Sadly, people with mental illness can still be killed by euthanasia. They just need to have another medical condition.
0: Is public sentiment changing, and are other countries taking note?
2: Public sentiment has been changing because of the crazy cases. You know, people support euthanasia mainly out of fear. They fear a bad death. They fear difficult situations, and they think this is their out from having a terrible, you know, death happen to them. And in fact, what's happened, has been so many stories in Canada of people's deaths. Like last December, we had the case of Keanu, who was 26 years old, and a diabetic who was killed in British Columbia by euthanasia, and his family was just shocked by it. And yes, this has been affecting other countries in a serious way. You saw recently Scotland defeated their assisted suicide bill, and that had an awful lot to do with Canada, because of course the stories out of Canada, when the Scottish Parliament was examining this bill that they were debating, and they were looking at what's happening in Canada, they couldn't really differentiate the difference between the two legislation options here, and realize that what they were doing is walking into the same type of situation. Slovenia overturned their assisted suicide law. The British House of Lords defeated their assisted suicide bill. A lot of it has to do with Canada because of how crazy Canada's gone with killing.
0: Alex Schadenberg, thanks for all that you do and your insights today.
2: Thank you for having me.
0: Italian Cardinal Camillo Ruini died last night at the age of 95, a key figure during the pontificates of Pope St. John Paul II and Benedict XVI. His voice guided generations of Catholics. EWTN Vatican journalist Zofia Chubek has more.
3: With the passing of Cardinal Camillo Ruini at the age of 95, the Italian Church has lost one of its most respected and influential figures of recent decades. A theologian, pastor, and man of deep faith, Cardinal Ruini was created cardinal in 1991 by Pope St. John Paul II. He dedicated his entire life to the service of the gospel and the church. For many years, he led the Diocese of Rome as the Pope's Vicar General and served as president of the Italian Episcopal Conference from 1991 to 2007, guiding the Italian Church through a period of profound cultural and social transformation. Cardinal Ruini became one of the foremost advocates of the non-negotiable values promoted first by John Paul II and later by Benedict XVI. The defense of life, firm opposition to abortion and euthanasia, and the promotion of Catholic engagement in public and political life formed the foundation of his pastoral and public ministry. His episcopal motto, Veritas Liberabit Nos, the truth will set you free, encapsulated the entire course of his life and ministry. Last night, Cardinal Baldassare Reina, the Vicar General for Rome, announced the passing, expressing gratitude for Ruini's long and fruitful Christian life and for his service to the Church. This morning, in a telegram, Pope Leo XIV described Cardinal Ruini as an experienced and wise brother who served the gospel and the Church with discretion and selflessness. Cardinal Ruini's funeral will be celebrated in St. Peter's Basilica and presided over by Pope Leo XIV on Thursday, June 18th at 4:30 p.m. In Rome, Zofia Chubak for EWTN News Nightly.
0: Let us pray. Eternal rest grant unto them, O Lord, and let perpetual light shine upon them. May they rest in peace. Amen. Cardinal Camillo Ruini, dead at 95.
4: 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I'm Montse Alvarado with some great news. 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
0: Talk, Pope Leo XIV fondly recalled his recent trip to Spain. He said he was comforted by the faith and joy of the Spanish people.
6: Dappertutto ho trovato moltitudini ad accogliermi con grande calore.
0: During the apostolic trip, people of all ages and situations expressed their excitement for the Holy Father's visit. Today, from St. Peter's Square, he recalled being welcomed with great warmth, adding that the Mass at the Sagrada Familia enabled him to perceive firsthand the very character of Europe and its priceless wealth as a living reality, not a thing of the past. Following his weekly general audience, Pope Leo received a signed 2026 FIFA World Cup ball from the ambassadors of Mexico, the United States, and Canada. It marked a symbolic moment for global unity. The pontiff praised the joint gift, expressing hope that the teamwork shown by the three host nations will inspire deeper cooperation and peace beyond the soccer field. A long-awaited celebration is set to kick off in Hawaii. The Diocese of Honolulu formally opens its commemoration of the 200th anniversary of Catholicism's arrival in Hawaii. The year-long diocesan-wide celebration starts with Mass at all nine vicariates. Hawaii will mark the day the missionaries of the Sacred Hearts of Jesus and Mary arrived in Honolulu in 1827. Here to tell us more is Bishop Larry Silva of the Diocese of Honolulu. Your Excellency, thanks so much for coming on. And of course, the incredible members of the diocese behind you. So thank you and welcome.
7: Thank you. It's good to be here, and thank you for taking the time to interview us.
0: First, can you tell us what this bicentennial celebration means for you and the diocese?
7: Yes, of course, 200 years ago, the Sacred Hearts Fathers came to Hawaii, bringing the Catholic faith for the first time to these islands. They were met with some opposition, yes. Catholicism actually was outlawed for 10 years. 2 years after they arrived. The faith has thrived. And, of course, we want to make sure that we do this celebration not only to observe the 200 years, but to help us be better evangelizers in this culture in which we live, to be missionaries to not only to the world, but to the people right here in Hawaii.
0: This will be a year-long celebration, officially kicking off in July. What are some of the special festivities planned for your diocese?
7: Yeah, so our kickoff will be on July 9th, and that day is chosen because it is the feast of Our Lady of Peace, and she is the patroness of the diocese and the patroness of our cathedral, Basilica of Our Lady of Peace. So we will have a special mass at the co-cathedral of St. Teresa in Honolulu, and simultaneously on all the other islands, there will be a gathering of people who will have a mass at the same time so that together we can kick off this diocesan-wide celebration. As you may know, we are six islands where parishes are located, so it's not possible for everybody to come together in one location.
0: Bishop Larry Silva, enjoy all the celebrations, and thank you so much.
7: Thank you very much. God bless you.
0: We thank you for watching tonight. Remember, you can follow us on social media, Facebook, X, YouTube, and Instagram at EWTN News Nightly. I'm Veronica Dudo. Good night, and God bless.
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11: In the glorious mysteries, we have not only Christ victory in this world, but the coming of the Holy Spirit and the promise of eternal life.

0: name of the Father, and of the Son, and of the Holy Spirit. Amen. I believe in God, the Father Almighty, creator of heaven and earth, and in Jesus Christ, his only Son, our Lord, who was conceived by the Holy Spirit, born of the Virgin Mary, suffered under Pontius Pilate, was crucified, died, and was buried. He descended into hell. The third day he rose again from the dead, and he ascended into heaven, and is seated at the right hand of God, the Father Almighty, from whence he shall come to judge the living and the dead.
1: I believe in the Holy Spirit, the Holy Catholic Church, the communion of saints, the forgiveness of sins, the resurrection of the body, and life everlasting. Amen.
0: Our Father, who art in heaven, hallowed be thy name. Thy kingdom come, thy will be done, on earth as it is in heaven.
1: Give us this day our daily bread, and forgive us our trespasses, as we forgive those who trespass against us. And lead us not into temptation, but deliver us from evil. Amen.
0: Let us offer the next three Aves, that we will have an increase of faith, hope, and love. Hail Mary, full of grace, the Lord is with thee. Blessed art thou amongst women, and blessed is the fruit of thy womb, Jesus.
1: Holy Mary, Mother of God, pray for us sinners, now and at the hour of our death. Amen.
0: Hail Mary, full of grace, the Lord is with thee. Blessed art thou amongst women, and blessed is the fruit of thy womb, Jesus.
1: Holy Mary, Mother of God, pray for us sinners, now and at the hour of our death. Amen.
0: Hail Mary, full of grace, the Lord is with thee. Blessed art thou amongst women, and blessed is the fruit of thy womb, Jesus.
1: Holy Mary, Mother of God, pray for us sinners, now and at the hour of our death. Amen.
0: Glory be to the Father, and to the Son, and to the Holy Spirit.
1: As it was in the beginning, is now, and ever shall be, world without end. Amen.

0: The first glorious mystery, the resurrection. Our Father, who art in heaven, hallowed be thy name. Thy kingdom come, thy will be done, on earth as it is in heaven.
1: Give us this day our daily bread, and forgive us our trespasses, as we forgive those who trespass against us. And lead us not into temptation, but deliver us from evil. Amen.
0: Hail Mary, full of grace, the Lord is with thee. Blessed art thou amongst women, and blessed is the fruit of thy womb, Jesus.
1: Holy Mary, Mother of God, pray for us sinners, now and at the hour of our death. Amen.
0: Hail Mary, full of grace, the Lord is with thee. Blessed art thou amongst women, and blessed is the fruit of thy womb, Jesus.
1: Holy Mary, Mother of God, pray for us sinners, now and at the hour of our death. Amen.
0: Hail Mary, full of grace, the Lord is with thee. Blessed art thou amongst women, and blessed is the fruit of thy womb, Jesus.
1: Holy Mary, Mother of God, pray for us sinners, now and at the hour of our death. Amen.
0: Hail Mary, full of grace, the Lord is with thee. Blessed art thou amongst women, and blessed is the fruit of thy womb, Jesus.
1: Holy Mary, Mother of God, pray for us sinners, now and at the hour of our death. Amen.
0: Hail Mary, full of grace, the Lord is with thee. Blessed art thou amongst women, and blessed is the fruit of thy womb, Jesus.
1: Holy Mary, Mother of God, pray for us sinners, now and at the hour of our death. Amen.
0: Hail Mary, full of grace, the Lord is with thee. Blessed art thou amongst women, and blessed is the fruit of thy womb, Jesus.
1: Holy Mary, Mother of God, pray for us sinners, now and at the hour of our death. Amen.
0: Hail Mary, full of grace, the Lord is with thee. Blessed art thou amongst women, and blessed is the fruit of thy womb, Jesus.
1: Holy Mary, Mother of God, pray for us sinners, now and at the hour of our death. Amen.
0: Hail Mary, full of grace, the Lord is with thee. Blessed art thou amongst women, and blessed is the fruit of thy womb, Jesus.
1: Holy Mary, Mother of God, pray for us sinners, now and at the hour of our death. Amen.
0: Hail Mary, full of grace, the Lord is with thee. Blessed art thou amongst women, and blessed is the fruit of thy womb, Jesus.
1: Holy Mary, Mother of God, pray for us sinners, now and at the hour of our death. Amen.
0: Hail Mary, full of grace, the Lord is with thee. Blessed art thou amongst women, and blessed is the fruit of thy womb, Jesus.
1: Holy Mary, Mother of God, pray for us sinners, now and at the hour of our death. Amen.
0: Glory be to the Father, and to the Son, and to the Holy Spirit.
1: As it was in the beginning, is now, and ever shall be, world without end. Amen.
0: O my Jesus,
1: forgive us our sins.
0: Save us from the
1: fires of hell. Bring all souls to heaven, especially those in most need of thy mercy.
0: The second glorious mystery, the Ascension. The Ascension of Christ. Our Father, who art in heaven, hallowed be thy name. Thy kingdom come, thy will be done, on earth as it is in heaven.
1: Give us this day our daily bread, and forgive us our trespasses, as we forgive those who trespass against us. And lead us not into temptation, but deliver us from evil. Amen.
0: Hail Mary, full of grace, the Lord is with thee. Blessed art thou amongst women, and blessed is the fruit of thy womb, Jesus.
1: Holy Mary, Mother of God, pray for us sinners, now and at the hour of our death. Amen.
0: Hail Mary, full of grace, the Lord is with thee. Blessed art thou amongst women, and blessed is the fruit of thy womb, Jesus.
1: Holy Mary, Mother of God, pray for us sinners, now and at the hour of our death. Amen.
0: Hail Mary, full of grace, the Lord is with thee. Blessed art thou amongst women, and blessed is the fruit of thy womb, Jesus.
1: Holy Mary, Mother of God, pray for us sinners, now and at the hour of our death. Amen.
0: Hail Mary, full of grace, the Lord is with thee. Blessed art thou amongst women, and blessed is the fruit of thy womb, Jesus.
1: Holy Mary, Mother of God, pray for us sinners, now and at the hour of our death. Amen.
0: Hail Mary, full of grace, the Lord is with thee. Blessed art thou amongst women, and blessed is the fruit of thy womb, Jesus.
1: Holy Mary, Mother of God, pray for us sinners, now and at the hour of our death. Amen.
0: Hail Mary, full of grace, the Lord is with thee. Blessed art thou amongst women, and blessed is the fruit of thy womb, Jesus.
1: Holy Mary, Mother of God, pray for us sinners, now and at the hour of our death. Amen.
0: Hail Mary, full of grace, the Lord is with thee. Blessed art thou amongst women, and blessed is the fruit of thy womb, Jesus.
1: Holy Mary, Mother of God, pray for us sinners, now and at the hour of our death. Amen.
0: Hail Mary, full of grace, the Lord is with thee. Blessed art thou amongst women, and blessed is the fruit of thy womb, Jesus.
1: Holy Mary, Mother of God, pray for us sinners now and at the hour of our death. Amen.
0: Hail Mary, full of grace, the Lord is with thee. Blessed art thou amongst women, and blessed is the fruit of thy womb, Jesus.
1: Holy Mary, Mother of God, pray for us sinners now and at the hour of our death. Amen.
0: Hail Mary, full of grace, the Lord is with thee. Blessed art thou amongst women, and blessed is the fruit of thy womb, Jesus.
1: Holy Mary, Mother of God, pray for us sinners, now and at the hour of our death. Amen.
0: Glory be to the Father, and to the Son, and to the Holy Spirit.
1: As it was in the beginning, is now, and ever shall be, world without end. Amen.
0: O my Jesus, forgive us our sins. Save us from the fires of hell. Bring all souls to heaven, especially those in most need of thy mercy. The third glorious mystery. Scripture tells us explicitly that Mary was at the coming of the Holy Spirit. She really did not need to be there, because long ago, the Holy Spirit had descended upon her at the Annunciation. She had lived her life in the presence of the Holy Spirit. One may meditate on the fact that she is there for us, that she is there that we may know how much we need the Holy Spirit in our lives. But she is also fittingly there for herself. For this is the great fulfillment of her mission in life. The Holy Spirit had overshadowed her. And now he overshadows the disciples of her Son. He overshadows us. Our Father, who art in heaven, hallowed be thy name. Thy kingdom come, thy will be done, on earth as it is in heaven.
1: Give us this day our daily bread, and forgive us our trespasses, as we forgive those who trespass against us. And lead us not into temptation, but deliver us from evil. Amen.
0: Hail Mary, full of grace, the Lord is with thee. Blessed art thou amongst women, and blessed is the fruit of thy womb, Jesus.
1: Holy Mary, Mother of God, pray for us sinners, now and at the hour of our death. Amen.
0: Hail Mary, full of grace, the Lord is with thee. Blessed art thou amongst women, and blessed is the fruit of thy womb, Jesus.
1: Holy Mary, Mother of God, pray for us sinners, now and at the hour of our death. Amen.
0: Hail Mary, full of grace, the Lord is with thee. Blessed art thou amongst women, and blessed is the fruit of thy womb, Jesus.
1: Holy Mary, Mother of God, pray for us sinners, now and at the hour of our death. Amen.
0: Hail Mary, full of grace, the Lord is with thee. Blessed art thou amongst women, and blessed is the fruit of thy womb, Jesus.
1: Holy Mary, Mother of God, pray for us sinners, now and at the hour of our death. Amen.
0: Hail Mary, full of grace, the Lord is with thee. Blessed art thou amongst women, and blessed is the fruit of thy womb, Jesus.
1: Holy Mary, Mother of God, pray for us sinners, now and at the hour of our death. Amen.
0: Hail Mary, full of grace, the Lord is with thee. Blessed art thou amongst women, and blessed is the fruit of thy womb, Jesus.
1: Holy Mary, Mother of God, pray for us sinners, now and at the hour of our death. Amen.
0: Hail Mary, full of grace, the Lord is with thee. Blessed art thou amongst women, and blessed is the fruit

0: and blessed is the fruit of thy womb, Jesus.
1: Holy Mary, Mother of God, pray for us sinners, now and at the hour of our death. Amen.
0: Glory be to the Father, and to the Son, and to the Holy Spirit.
1: As it was in the beginning, is now, and ever shall be, world without end. Amen.
0: O my Jesus, forgive us our sins. Save us from the fires of hell.
1: Bring all souls to heaven, especially those in most need of thy mercy.
0: The fourth glorious mystery, the Assumption of the body and soul of the Blessed Virgin Mary into eternal life. Since the very earliest centuries of the Church, Christians in East and West have rejoiced in the knowledge that Mary, who had no sin, did not have to pay the price of sin, human death. She passed from this world by a process that scarcely can be called death. The ancient Church called it her falling asleep, the dormition. This dormition and passage into eternal life, this assumption of her whole being to be with her beloved Son, is the great promise to us that we also will someday be assumed. Christ rises from the dead and goes back into eternal glory, completely by his own power. Mary does not. She is a creature. Like each of us, she must be called. She must be assumed. And so her assumption is what we hope for. We will not rise from the dead by our own power, but we will believe that in the last day, body and soul, we will be assumed into eternal life. Our Father, who art in heaven, hallowed be thy name. Thy kingdom come, thy will be done, on earth as it is in heaven.
1: Give us this day our daily bread, and forgive us our trespasses, as we forgive those who trespass against us. And lead us not into temptation, but deliver us from evil. Amen.
0: Hail Mary, full of grace, the Lord is with thee. Blessed art thou amongst women, and blessed is the fruit of thy womb, Jesus.
1: Holy Mary, Mother of God, pray for us sinners, now and at the hour of our death. Amen.
0: Hail Mary, full of grace, the Lord is with thee. Blessed art thou amongst women, and blessed is the fruit of thy womb, Jesus.
1: Holy Mary, Mother of God, pray for us sinners, now and at the hour of our death. Amen.
0: Hail Mary, full of grace, the Lord is with thee. Blessed art thou amongst women, and blessed is the fruit of thy womb, Jesus.
1: Holy Mary, Mother of God, pray for us sinners, now and at the hour of our death. Amen.
0: Hail Mary, full of grace, the Lord is with thee. Blessed art thou amongst women, and blessed is the fruit of thy womb, Jesus.
1: Holy Mary, Mother of God, pray for us sinners, now and at the hour of our death. Amen.
0: Hail Mary, full of grace, the Lord is with thee. Blessed art thou amongst women, and blessed is the fruit of thy womb, Jesus.
1: Holy Mary, Mother of God, pray for us sinners, now and at the hour of our death. Amen.
0: Hail Mary, full of grace, the Lord is with thee. Blessed art thou amongst women, and blessed is the fruit of thy womb, Jesus.
1: Holy Mary, Mother of God, pray for us sinners, now and at the hour of our death. Amen.
0: Hail Mary, full of grace, the Lord is with thee. Blessed art thou amongst women, and blessed is the fruit of thy womb, Jesus.
1: Holy Mary, Mother of God, pray for us sinners, now and at the hour of our death. Amen.
0: Hail Mary, full of grace, the Lord is with thee. Blessed art thou amongst women, and blessed is the fruit of thy womb, Jesus.
1: Holy Mary, Mother of God, pray for us sinners, now and at the hour of our death. Amen.
0: Hail Mary, full of grace, the Lord is

0: Blessed art thou amongst women, and blessed is the fruit of thy womb, Jesus.
1: Holy Mary, Mother of God, pray for us sinners, now and at the hour of our death. Amen.
0: Hail Mary, full of grace, the Lord is with thee. Blessed art thou amongst women, and blessed is the fruit of thy womb, Jesus.
1: Holy Mary, Mother of God, pray for us sinners, now and at the hour of our death. Amen.
0: Glory be to the Father, and to the Son, and to the Holy Spirit.
1: As it was in the beginning, is now, and ever shall be, world without end. Amen.
0: O my Jesus, forgive us our sins, save us from the fires of hell.
1: Bring all souls to heaven, especially those in most need of thy mercy.
0: The fifth glorious mystery, the coronation of the Blessed Virgin as Queen of angels and saints. Our Father, who art in heaven, hallowed be thy name. Thy kingdom come, thy will be done, on earth as it is in heaven.
1: Give us this day our daily bread, and forgive us our trespasses, as we forgive those who trespass against us. And lead us not into temptation, but deliver us from evil. Amen.
0: Hail Mary, full of grace, the Lord is with thee. Blessed art thou amongst women, and blessed is the fruit of thy womb, Jesus.
1: Holy Mary, Mother of God, pray for us sinners, now and at the hour of our death. Amen.
0: Hail Mary, full of grace, the Lord is with thee. Blessed art thou amongst women, and blessed is the fruit of thy womb, Jesus.
1: Holy Mary, Mother of God, pray for us sinners, now and at the hour of our death. Amen.
0: Hail Mary, full of grace, the Lord is with thee. Blessed art thou amongst women, and blessed is the fruit of thy womb, Jesus.
1: Holy Mary, Mother of God, pray for us sinners, now and at the hour of our death. Amen.
0: Hail Mary, full of grace, the Lord is with thee. Blessed art thou amongst women, and blessed is the fruit of thy womb, Jesus.
1: Holy Mary, Mother of God, pray for us sinners, now and at the hour of our death. Amen.
0: Hail Mary, full of grace, the Lord is with thee. Blessed art thou amongst women, and blessed is the fruit of thy womb, Jesus.
1: Holy Mary, Mother of God, pray for us sinners, now and at the hour of our death. Amen.
0: Hail Mary, full of grace, the Lord is with thee. Blessed art thou amongst women, and blessed is the fruit of thy womb, Jesus.
1: Holy Mary, Mother of God, pray for us sinners, now and at the hour of our death. Amen.
0: Hail Mary, full of grace, the Lord is with thee. Blessed art thou amongst women, and blessed is the fruit of thy womb, Jesus.
1: Holy Mary, Mother of God, pray for us sinners, now and at the hour of our death. Amen.
0: Hail Mary, full of grace, the Lord is with thee. Blessed art thou amongst women, and blessed is the fruit of thy womb, Jesus.
1: Holy Mary, Mother of God, pray for us sinners, now and at the hour of our death. Amen.
0: Hail Mary, full of grace, the Lord is with thee. Blessed art thou amongst women, and blessed is the fruit of thy womb, Jesus.
1: Holy Mary, Mother of God, pray for us sinners, now and at the hour of our death. Amen.
0: Hail Mary, full of grace, the Lord is with thee. Blessed art thou amongst women, and blessed is the fruit of thy womb, Jesus.
1: Holy Mary, Mother of God, pray for us sinners, now and at the hour of our death. Amen.
0: Glory be to the Father, and to the Son, and to the Holy Spirit.
1: As it was in the beginning, is now, and ever shall be, world without end. Amen.
0: O my Jesus, forgive us our sins, save us from the fires of hell.
1: Bring all souls to heaven, especially those in most need of thy mercy.
0: Hail, Holy Queen, Mother of mercy, our life, our sweetness, and our hope. To thee do we cry, poor banished children of Eve. To thee do we send up our sighs, mourning and weeping in this valley of tears. Turn then, most gracious Advocate, thine eyes of mercy toward us, and after this our exile, show unto us the blessed fruit of thy womb, Jesus. O clement, O loving, O sweet. Virgin Mary, pray for us, O Holy Mother of God,
1: that we may be made worthy of the promises of Christ.
0: Let us pray. O God, whose only begotten Son, by his life, death, and resurrection, has purchased for us the rewards of eternal life, grant, we beseech thee, that meditating on these mysteries of the Most Holy Rosary of the Blessed Virgin Mary, we may imitate what they contain and obtain what they promise, through the same Christ our Lord. Amen. May the divine assistance remain always with us, and may the souls of the faithful departed, through the mercy of God, rest in peace. Amen. May the Holy Virgin bless you with her loving child this day and forever.
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4: We Catholics have been given an incredible gift, the papacy, established by Christ himself while he walked on this earth. 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He gave us Peter and his successors to teach with authority and to shepherd with divine mandate. The Pope is the principle of unity in the Church. No Pope, no unity. It's that simple. Christ came to redeem us from sin, but only if we believe and obey him. That obedience is not abstract. It is concrete. It means following Peter.
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6: In the name of the Father, and of the Son, and of the Holy Spirit. Amen. Let us pray. O God, protector of all who hope in you, without whom nothing is strong, nothing is holy, increase your mercy toward us, that with your guidance and direction we may so pass through the things of this temporal life as not to lose those of life eternal. Through Jesus Christ, thy Son, our Lord, who liveth and reigneth with thee in the unity of the Holy Spirit, God, world without end. Amen. In the name of the Father, and of the Son, and of the Holy Spirit. Amen.

0: 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The Bible used is the Revised Standard Version, Catholic Edition, specifically the Great Adventure Bible from Ascension. The Bible in a Year reading plan and all Bible in a Year episodes can be found at ascensionpress.com/BIY or on the Ascension app. There seems to be a lot of family drama going on in today's readings. The prophet Elijah is trying to convince the kings and queens to turn from their sinful ways. Instead of listening to Elijah, we see the cycle of wickedness continue through the generations.
1: Hi, my name is Father Mike Schmitz, and you're listening to The Bible in a Year, where we encounter God's voice and live life through the lens of Scripture. Using the Great Adventure Bible timeline, we'll read all the way from Genesis to Revelation, discovering how the story of salvation unfolds and how we fit into that story today. The Great Adventure Bible timeline was developed by Jeff Cavins and is provided by Ascension, who produced and funded this program. It is day 168. We are reading from 1 Kings chapter 21, 2 Chronicles chapters 21 and 22, and Song of Solomon chapter 7. The first book of Kings, chapter 21, Naboth's vineyard. Now Naboth the Jezreelite had a vineyard in Jezreel beside the palace of Ahab, king of Samaria. And after this, Ahab said to Naboth, "Give me your vineyard that I may have it for a vegetable garden because it is near my house. And I will give you a better vineyard for it. Or if it seems good to you, I will give you its value in money." But Naboth said to Ahab, "The Lord forbid that I should give you the inheritance of my fathers." And Ahab went into his house vexed and sullen because of what Naboth the Jezreelite had said to him. For he had said, "I will not give you the inheritance of my fathers." And he lay down on his bed and turned away his face and would eat no food. But Jezebel his wife came to him and said to him, "Why is your spirit so vexed that you eat no food?" And he said to her, "Because I spoke to Naboth the Jezreelite and said to him, 'Give me your vineyard for money, or else if it please you, I will give you another vineyard for it.' And he answered, 'I will not give you my vineyard.'" And Jezebel, his wife, said to him, "Do you now govern Israel? Arise and eat bread and let your heart be cheerful. I will give you the vineyard of Naboth the Jezreelite." So she wrote letters in Ahab's name and sealed them with his seal. And she sent the letters to the elders and nobles who dwelt with Naboth in his city. And she wrote in the letters, "Proclaim a fast and set Naboth on high among the people, and set two base fellows opposite him, and let them bring a charge against him, saying, 'You have cursed God and the king.' Then take him out and stone him to death." And the men of his city, the elders and the nobles who dwelt in his city, did as Jezebel had sent word to them. As it was written in the letters which she had sent to them, they proclaimed a fast and set Naboth on high among the people. And the two base fellows came in and sat opposite him. And the base fellows brought a charge against Naboth in the presence of the people, saying, "Naboth cursed God and the king." So they took him outside the city and stoned him to death with stones. Then they sent to Jezebel, saying, "Naboth has been stoned. He is dead." As soon as Jezebel heard that Naboth had been stoned and was dead, Jezebel said to Ahab, "Arise, take possession of the vineyard of Naboth the Jezreelite, which he refused to give you for money. For Naboth is not alive, but dead." And as soon as Ahab heard that Naboth was dead, Ahab arose to go down to the vineyard of Naboth the Jezreelite to take possession of it. Elijah pronounces God's sentence. Then the word of the Lord came to Elijah the Tishbite, saying, "Arise, go down to meet Ahab, king of Israel, who is in Samaria. Behold, he is in the vineyard of Naboth, for he has gone to take possession. And you shall say to him, 'Thus says the Lord, have you killed and also take possession?' And you shall also say to him, 'Thus says the Lord, in the place where dogs licked up the blood of Naboth, shall dogs lick your own blood.'" Ahab said to Elijah, "Have you found me, O my enemy?" He answered, "I have found you, because you have sold yourself to do what is evil in the sight of the Lord. Behold, I will bring evil upon you. I will utterly sweep you away. I will cut off from Ahab every male, bond or free, in Israel. And I will make your house like the house of Jeroboam, the son of Nebat, and like the house of Baasha, the son of Ahijah, for the anger to which you have provoked me, and because you have made Israel to sin." And of Jezebel, the Lord also said, "The dogs shall eat Jezebel within the bounds of Jezreel. Anyone belonging to Ahab who dies in the city, the dogs shall eat, and any one of his who dies in the open country, the birds of the air shall eat." There was none who sold himself to do what was evil in the sight of the Lord, like Ahab, whom Jezebel his wife incited. He did very abominably in going after idols, as the Amorites had done, whom the Lord cast out before the sons of Israel. And when Ahab heard those words, he tore his clothes and put sackcloth upon his flesh and fasted and lay in sackcloth and went about dejectedly. And the word of the Lord came to Elijah the Tishbite, saying, "Have you seen how Ahab has humbled himself before me? Because he has humbled himself before me, I will not bring the evil in his days, but in his son's days I will bring the evil upon his house." The second book of Chronicles, chapter 21. Jehoram's reign over Judah. Jehoshaphat slept with his fathers and was buried with his fathers in the city of David, and Jehoram his son reigned in his stead. He had brothers, the sons of Jehoshaphat: Azariah, Jehiel, Zechariah, Azariah, Michael, and Shephatiah. All these were the sons of Jehoshaphat, king of Judah. Their father gave them great gifts of silver, gold, and valuable possessions, together with the fortified cities in Judah. But he gave the kingdom to Jehoram, because he was the firstborn. When Jehoram had ascended the throne of his father and was established, he slew all his brothers with the sword, and also some of the princes of Israel. Jehoram was 32 years old when he became king, and he reigned 8 years in Jerusalem. And he walked in the way of the kings of Israel, as the house of Ahab had done, for the daughter of Ahab was his wife. And he did what was evil in the sight of the Lord. Yet the Lord would not destroy the house of David because of the covenant which he had made with David, and since he had promised to give a lamp to him and to his sons forever. The revolt of Edom. In his days, Edom revolted from the rule of Judah and set up a king of their own. Then Jehoram passed over with his commanders and all his chariots, and he rose by night and struck the Edomites who had surrounded him and his chariot commanders. So Edom revolted from the rule of Judah to this day. At that time, Libnah also revolted from his rule because he had forsaken the Lord, the God of his fathers. Elijah's letter of warning. Moreover, he made high places in the hill country of Judah and led the inhabitants of Jerusalem into unfaithfulness and made Judah go astray. And a letter came to him from Elijah the prophet, saying, "Thus says the Lord, the God of David your father, because you have not walked in the ways of Jehoshaphat your father, or in the ways of Asa king of Judah, but have walked in the way of the kings of Israel, you have led Judah and the inhabitants of Jerusalem into unfaithfulness, as the house of Ahab led Israel into unfaithfulness. And also, you have killed your brothers, and of your father's house, who were better than yourself. Behold, the Lord will bring a great plague on your people, your children, your wives, and all your possessions. And you yourself will have a severe sickness with a disease of your bowels, until your bowels come out because of the disease, day by day." And the Lord stirred up against Jehoram the anger of the Philistines and of the Arabs who are near the Ethiopians. And they came up against Judah and invaded it and carried away all the possessions they found that belonged to the king's house, and also his sons and his wives, so that no son was left to him except Jehoahaz, his youngest son. Disease and death of Jehoram. And after all this, the Lord struck him in his bowels with an incurable disease. In the course of time, at the end of 2 years, his bowels came out because of the disease, and he died in great agony. His people made no fire in his honor, like the fires made for his fathers. He was 32 years old when he began to reign, and he reigned 8 years in Jerusalem. And he departed with no one's regret. They buried him in the city of David, but not in the tombs of the kings. Chapter 22. Ahaziah's reign over Judah. And the inhabitants of Jerusalem made Ahaziah, his youngest son, king in his stead, for the band of men that came with the Arabs to the camp had slain all the older sons. So Ahaziah, the son of Jehoram, king of Judah, reigned. Ahaziah was 42 years old when he began to reign, and he reigned 1 year in Jerusalem. His mother's name was Athaliah, the granddaughter of Omri. He also walked in the ways of the house of Ahab, for his mother was his counselor in doing wickedly. He did what was evil in the sight of the Lord, as the house of Ahab had done. For after the death of his father, they were his counselors to his undoing. He even followed their counsel and went with Jehoram, the son of Ahab, king of Israel, to make war against Hazael, the king of Syria, at Ramoth-Gilead. And the Syrians wounded Joram. And he returned to be healed in Jezreel of the wounds which he had received at Ramah when he fought against Hazael, king of Syria. And Ahaziah, the son of Jehoram, king of Judah, went down to see Joram, the son of Ahab, in Jezreel, because he was sick. The downfall of Ahaziah. But it was ordained by God that the downfall of Ahaziah should come about through his going to visit Joram. For when he came there, he went out with Jehoram to meet Jehu, the son of Nimshi, whom the Lord had anointed to destroy the house of Ahab. And when Jehu was executing judgment upon the house of Ahab, he met the princes of Judah and the sons of Ahaziah's brothers, who attended Ahaziah, and he killed them. He searched for Ahaziah, and he was captured while hiding in Samaria, and he was brought to Jehu and put to death. They buried him, for they said, "He is the grandson of Jehoshaphat, who sought the Lord with all his heart." And the house of Ahaziah had no one able to rule the kingdom. Athaliah seizes the throne. Now, when Athaliah, the mother of Ahaziah, saw that her son was dead, she arose and destroyed all the royal family of the house of Judah. But Jehoshabeath, the daughter of the king, took Joash, the son of Ahaziah, and stole him away from among the king's sons who were about to be slain. And she put him and his nurse in a bedchamber. Thus, Jehoshabeath, the daughter of King Jehoram, and wife of Jehoiada the priest, because she was a sister of Ahaziah, hid him from Athaliah, so that she did not slay him. And he remained with them 6 years, hid in the house of God, while Athaliah reigned over the land. The Song of Solomon, Chapter 7, Colloquy of the Bride and Groom. How graceful are your feet in sandals, O queenly maiden! Your rounded thighs are like jewels, the work of a master hand. Your navel is a rounded bowl that never lacks mixed wine. Your belly is a heap of wheat encircled with lilies. Your two breasts are like two fawns, twins of a gazelle. Your neck is like an ivory tower. Your eyes are pools in Heshbon, by the gate of Bath Rabim. Your nose is like a tower of Lebanon overlooking Damascus. Your head crowns you like Carmel, and your flowing locks are like purple. A king is held captive in the tresses. How fair and pleasant you are, O loved one, delectable maiden. You are stately as a palm tree, and your breasts are like its clusters. I say I will climb the palm tree and lay hold of its branches. Oh, may your breasts be like clusters of the vine, and the scent of your breath like apples, and your kisses like the best wine that goes down smoothly, gliding over lips and teeth. I am my beloved's, and his desire is for me. Come, my beloved, let us go into the fields and lodge in the villages. Let us go out early in the vineyards and see whether the vines have budded, whether the grape blossoms have opened and the pomegranates are in bloom. There I will give you my love. The mandrakes give forth fragrance, and over our doors are all choice fruits, new as well as old, which I have laid up for you, O my beloved. Father in heaven, we are the object of your love, and you are eternal and mysterious, omniscient and omnipresent and all good, and yet you love us, you pursue us, you desire us. Even in our brokenness, even in our weakness, Lord, you still choose us. And so we ask you, as we always do, we ask you to help us give you permission to be chosen by you and help us to choose you back. Help us to receive your love and help us to love you in return. In Jesus' name we pray, amen. In the name of the Father, and of the Son, and of the Holy Spirit, amen. Okay, here we are. Gosh, this is so good because our stories, of course, they're connected, right? First Kings and Second Chronicles in this section are very, very connected. This is the time of Elijah. Elijah is a prophet. Not only in First Kings, we heard him talking the last couple days with Ahab and Jezebel and on the run, but we also have Elijah playing a role in Second Chronicles with Jehoram, the son of Jehoshaphat. So we're going to get back to that in just 1 second. Back at First Kings, we have this really curious story of that reveals the heart of Ahab and reveals the heart of Jezebel as well. If there's any villain in all, out of all the kings here, they're all pretty bad, especially the kings of the north. The kings in Israel, the northern 10 tribes, they're all bad. I don't know if there's one good one. And Ahab is kind of the archetype for how bad they get. And Jezebel is kind of the jaw, as you probably know. Jezebel's name is now associated with evil, essentially. And so Ahab's heart is on display. He wants Naboth's vineyard. Naboth says, I'm not going to give you my vineyard. Why? Because in the Old Testament, remember, you couldn't dispossess yourself. You couldn't actually sell your land because it didn't belong to you. You were merely the tenant of the land. It belonged to your family. And this is really, really important. You know, here in our country, or at least here in the 21st century, you can buy and sell land and it's important, but it's just your land or it's just the land you sold. But for the ancient people here, especially in Israel, remember, the big promise of God to Abraham was a kingdom, right? World by blessing and land. And then remember back when we were reading about how that land was divided up among tribes. And then subdivided among families. And so here is Naboth the Jezreelite. He has land that belongs not just to Naboth the Jezreelite, it belongs to his family. And so he can't. He can't, even if Ahab gives him a great deal, even if he trades your vineyard for another vineyard or gives him money, he can't do it. So Naboth is being faithful and Ahab is being petulant. He comes home and he won't even eat anything, won't even drink anything. He's pouting like his heart there. And then Jezebel shows her heart in writing letters in Ahab's name and basically making people or inciting them to accuse Naboth, the Jezreelite, of doing something wrong. Now, we can look at Ahab and say, horrible. Yep, true. Look at Jezebel and say, horrible. Yep, true. But also, think about this. She wrote letters in Ahab's name, sealed with his seal, sent the letters to elders and nobles who dwelt in Naboth, with Naboth in his city. And in it, she wrote to those elders and to those nobles and to those select two base fellows who will accuse him. And they all went along with it, which is remarkable. And this is one of those things that just makes us stop and scratch our heads and say, okay, yep, Jezebel, Ahab, their names go down in infamy. But what about the names of those elders and of those nobles that we don't even know their names, but they at least cooperated and they didn't do anything to stop the wrongful murder of this man, Naboth, who was stoned to death? You know, it's often said, for evil to triumph, all it takes is good men who do nothing. And that is the exact thing that happens here in Naboth's city of Jezreel. These elders and nobles were told to go along with this corruption, go along with this deception, and they simply did. And because of that, Elijah pronounces God's sentence and says, basically, you know, Jezebel, you're going to die, and Ahab, you're going to die. Ahab does repent a little bit here, so he extends his life for a bit, but we're going to, spoiler alert, he dies next chapter. So before the end of 1 Kings, Ahab is going to be dead at the same time. So that's Elijah writing to the king of the north, Ahab, with his wife, Jezebel. But also we have Elijah participating also in the south, because we have Jehoshaphat, right? Good king, did a lot of good things, wasn't perfect, but wasn't awful. He's one of the kings that we'd say, hey, nice job, Jehoshaphat, good job. And he has this son, Jehoram, who gets to be king because he was the firstborn. And one of the first things he does is he kills every one of his brothers, all of his brothers that his dad had separated, like giving them gifts and giving them like, this is enough for you to be content. Let Jehoram be the king. Jehoram turns around and he kills his own brothers. Not only that, but Jehoram follows the influence of his wife, and his wife is the daughter of Ahab. And basically it's so interesting that in 2 Chronicles, it keeps pointing out that he was influenced by Ahab. He did like Ahab did. He followed the example of Ahab. And remember, Ahab is this archetype for being a bad king. And Jehoram was a bad king. And he was unfaithful not only in killing his brothers, that's pretty unfaithful, but he also is unfaithful in worship. Remember this, as Jehoram sets up high altars to other things, he's leading the people away. He's leading the people away from faithfulness. He's leading people away from God. And in doing so, you know, it's so interesting because it's not only that unfaithfulness that they're just offering to the Lord, their unfaithfulness, but they're also placing, Jehoram is placing the people of Israel in a position of vulnerability, because who has been protecting Israel? Why are the chosen people of God protected? Because they're walking in faithfulness, because God is on their side. God fights for them. We read so many stories, right? Of just wait, I will, in Jehoshaphat, there was the army assembled against him of those three other kingdoms. And now God's saying, I'm going to fight for you. Don't worry. And so Jehoram not only places himself, he's spiritually in danger and places the people spiritually in danger, but he also places the people in physical danger as well by not attending to the Lord and being unfaithful. Then after Jehoram dies with his bowels and all that, that's happening, Ahaziah is the next king. And Ahaziah, the son of Jehoram, king of Judah, he reigns, and he also did wickedly because he follows the example of his mom, the daughter of Ahab. So where Jehoram followed the example of his wife, the daughter of Ahab, it is Ahaziah's mom, the daughter of Ahab, that leads him also into wickedness. And so he also becomes dead. Everyone ends up dying. And after this, after Ahaziah dies, his mother, Athaliah, the wife of Jehoram and Ahaziah's mom, she seizes the throne. And what does she do? She arises. Remember, she's the daughter of Ahab. So, gosh, you guys, apple does not fall far from the tree here. Athaliah rises up, and she destroys the entire royal family of the house of Judah. So, basically, remember, the promise is that God will bless the world through the line of Abraham, through David, that David will sit on the throne of Judah forever. And now here is Athaliah, the daughter of Ahab, king of the north in Israel, thinking that she's going to kill every single member of the royal family of the house of Judah. And that, what does that leave her with? Leaves her with like complete claim on the throne. And yet this young woman, the daughter of the king, Jehoram, right? Her name is Jehoshabeath. She takes Joash, son of Ahaziah, and hides him away for 6 years. And what we're going to find out next is what happens when this young boy, Joash, is then revealed. What happens with Athaliah, the daughter of Ahab, the wife of Jehoram, and the mother of Ahaziah, and the grandmother of Joash. What happens to her when Joash comes back on the scene? It's all, stay tuned. We're hearing about it tomorrow. But today is 168, and I'm praying for you. Please pray for me. Gosh. God, we got through. We did it, you guys. We made it. We made it today, 168. And we can only do this with each other's prayers. So please pray for each other. I'm praying for you. Please pray for me. My name is Father Mike. I cannot wait to see you tomorrow. God bless.

0: That was day 168 of Bible in a Year with Father Mike Schmitz. And now we'd like to share audio from a video called How to Discover Your Gifts and Claim Them for Christ with Mari Pablo from the Ascension Presents YouTube channel.
1: So in my last video, I had encouraged you all to really take time to claim truth and to affirm yourselves. And someone put in the comment, Mari, I don't know what my gifts are, and I'm not sure what to tell myself. It's like, wow. That is not okay. So that's why we're making this video, because I want us to really know what our gifts are, specifically to claim them, use them, and spread them out, because that is why God gives them to us, right? First thing is, there are numerous kinds of gifts. Some are really obvious. So if you're really awesome at sports, or if you have a beautiful voice, or if you're awesome at running, these are going to be more obvious. So for me, and you can obviously ask God for gifts. And this is something that's like super important. So when I was little, I was begging God to give me a beautiful voice. I was like, come on, God, like I'll use them to sing back to you, right? And he's given me many gifts. And unfortunately, singing is not one of them. But if you have this gift, you should use them. I have this friend that she has a beautiful voice and she really won't use it. And I think it stems from maybe self-doubt, or you're comparing yourself to another, or you don't think that you're good enough. But that is an injustice, because the Lord has given these gifts to us so that we can use them, claim them, and share them to others, right? Now, these are going to be more obvious. Now, there are some that are not that obvious. And those are where, this is where it's going to be helpful to kind of like take inventory in different ways. One way that I found very helpful, especially when I was getting my psych degree, I took a bunch of tests. So like Myers-Briggs, I'm ENFJ, what's up? Comment below what you are. There's also like the 4 personality tests. There's the strengths finders. There's so many tools that the world offers that could be really helpful in determining what our strengths and weaknesses are, how we can use those things and be aware of them when we enter into relationships or in our jobs or whatever it is. And so that has actually been something that's super good to know personality-wise, what makes me different from you. And then on a higher level, like these gifts that really come, like the Holy Spirit gives them to us. And a lot of this is going to come from simply being open to receive the gifts that God has and wants to give us. And to not be afraid to be bold, to ask for more gifts. Because it says in scripture that it's not just about the 7 gifts of the Spirit that we talk about in confirmation. And it's not just about the 12 fruits. It literally says in scripture that the gifts that the Holy Spirit has to offer us, there is no limit. Like there is no specific list, because there's so much to offer. And if you're like super empathetic, or if you're an amazing listener, these are gifts. Yeah, those simple things. Yes, but I don't know about you. Sometimes it's really hard for me to listen all the time. And sometimes if it gets, situations get really emotional, my coping way is to laugh, which is not good and has gotten me major trouble before. But it's these aspects of really meeting the people where they're at and proclaiming the things that God has given us. How can we actively find our gifts? Number one is going to be going to the Lord, because no one knows the painting better than the artist, and no one knows you better than God who created you, right? And there was this prayer that someone told me a while back, and it was, buddy, take time for prayer and ask God how he sees you. And I thought it was the weirdest thing ever. But one of my friends was telling me how the Lord revealed that she is his crazy daisy, another person that she is his opal, and another person, and it was like, the cupcake, and they all sounded so weird and random. And I was like, what? But for a whole year, I was asking God, Lord, like, how do you see me? And finally in prayer, he revealed to me that he sees me as his beautiful song. And there was a whole explanation as to why the different instruments, and how the fact that he wants to be my composer and tune every instrument, every aspect. And that when I allow him to be my composer, when I allow my song to meet his song, then we can create the best melody. And that was just like the beginning. And I love this, because it reminded me that every single one of us is different. And the way that the Lord pursues your heart is going to be different than the way that he pursues mine. And the fact that there's only one you, and the things that you can do in this world, no one else can do, because only you have been given your specific gifts. And it is our duty, and our invitation is to be able to claim them and to use them, right? And so bring it to the Lord and ask him to reveal what your gifts are. To like actually do the work. What do I mean by that? Take time to take those tests. Take the Myers-Briggs and take the spiritual gifts finder. That's another one that I've learned about. There's literally things about spiritual gifts. Like dive into scripture to learn about what these different things are. Look at the lives of different saints and see what you can relate to, what you can't relate to. Find out your passions. And I know this is interesting, but by learning what you're passionate about, you can actually, they're usually connected to what your gifts are. And by knowing what you're passionate about and what your gifts are, you can actually discover more about what your vocation is. So what is that God is calling you to do in this world? Because he's not like, I personally can't stand the sight of blood. I do not do well with anything medical. God would not call me to be a doctor. In the things that you're passionate about and that you love and the gifts that God has given you, that can help you to discover the route that he's calling you to. That's going to bring about the greater fulfillment in the things that you do every day to love your job and to love the things that he's calling you to do. And the last thing, I kind of already said it, put it into use, right? Like, there's the parable of the gifts and talents, and the one that he just like left it there and didn't do anything. He just buried it because he was so scared of losing that. No, don't be so scared of losing it. Like, use it, spread it around and bring it, because the Lord, in our willingness to use those gifts, he's just going to keep blessing us with more gifts. And then we can live out all the fruits of the Spirit, right? Of love, joy, and peace, and patience, and self-control, and all these things that the Lord wants us to do and live in. Number three, ask your friends and family. And if your friends don't know what your gifts are, like, get new friends. I'm joking. So every single year, my friends and I, we celebrate our birthdays and our baptism days, which I love this tradition, and it's become one of my favorite things. And every time we get together, we take time and everyone takes turn affirming the person whose birthday or baptism day it is. And they all say one word and they'll say, you know, this word describes you and this is why. And I love that because I've been able to learn so much, and it's been able to shed light on what the Lord has done in my life and to claim those things that he has revealed to me. I remember recently it was my dad's birthday and I had all these people, family members, like send in videos. And at the end of all the videos, he looked at me and he said, I saw consistency that everyone talked about my joy and my service and my like witness. And I was like, of course, Dad, like that's obvious. And he looked at me, he's like, it's not as obvious as you would think. And it hit me, like, if we don't take time to affirm each other and we don't take time to build each other up and to help each other discover these gifts that maybe are super obvious for the other person, but not so obvious for you, it's kind of, we're doing a disservice. We're, as brothers and sisters, we should be helping each other to discover these gifts. As brothers and sisters, we should be encouraging each other, not only to discover them, but to put them into use. We are able to multiply the gifts and talents, as in the parable, right? Like, the Lord has an infinite level and wants to give us even more gifts and even more talents. All we have to do is simply keep saying yes and be open so that the Lord can continue to discover just how incredible you are.
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4: 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You can follow along in any recent version of the catechism of the Catholic Church. A reading plan and all Catechism in a Year episodes can be found at ascensionpress.com/CIY or on the Ascension app. The last couple of days, we've gotten some background about the sacrament of baptism, and today we're looking closely at how it's celebrated. Father Mike explains why the Catechism emphasizes the need for ongoing formation in our faith after the sacrament so the graces can fully bloom throughout our lives.
0: Hi, my name is Father Mike Schmitz, and you're listening to the Catechism in a Year, where we encounter God's plan of sheer goodness for us, revealed in Scripture and passed down through the tradition of the Catholic faith. The Catechism in a Year is provided by Ascension, who produced and funded this program. In 365 days, we'll read through the Catechism of the Catholic Church, discovering our identity in God's family as we journey together toward our heavenly home. This is day 168. We are reading paragraphs 1229 to 1233. You know, we've been talking about baptism, and the question today, leading into this whole new section, is how is the sacrament of baptism celebrated? And we're talking today specifically about Christian initiation, meaning like how have people been initiated into the Catholic Church? How have people been initiated into Christianity? And so we're going to go all the way back to the very beginning and talk about how did the church originally bring people in? And also how that's developed over the course of, you know, roughly 2,000 years until we have the rite of Christian initiation for adults that we have now. Also, what do you do when you baptize kids? Like, how do you bring them? How do you initiate them? Because baptism is initiation, but it's not the only part of initiation. There's other aspects of initiation. So we're looking at those today in paragraphs 1229 to 1233. Before we get started, though, let's pray. Let's ask the Lord, the God of love, the God of life, God who has loved us into life, to be with us now as we pray. Father in heaven, we thank you and we give you praise. In the name of your Son, Jesus Christ, receive our praise, receive our thanks this day. Lord God, in the midst of sorrow, in the midst of joy, in the midst of suffering, and in the midst of strength, we just give you praise. We ask that you please hear our prayer and pour out your Holy Spirit upon all of us, that those of us who are on our way into full initiation with the Catholic Church may get to that place with great joy and great love. And for those who have been initiated into the church, into your church, we ask that you awaken in our hearts and enliven in our lives your grace. Your grace is new every morning. Your mercies are new every morning. And you are here with us now. Bring those graces to life. Ignite them like a smoldering wick or a burning ember. Let them become a roaring flame. We make this prayer in the mighty name of Jesus Christ, our Lord. Amen. In the name of the Father and of the Son and of the Holy Spirit. Amen. It is day 168. We are reading paragraphs 1229 to 1233. How is the sacrament of baptism celebrated? Christian initiation. From the time of the apostles, becoming a Christian has been accomplished by a journey and initiation in several stages. This journey can be covered rapidly or slowly, but certain essential elements will always have to be present. Proclamation of the word, acceptance of the gospel entailing conversion, profession of faith, baptism itself, the outpouring of the Holy Spirit, and admission to Eucharistic communion. This initiation has varied greatly through the centuries according to circumstances. In the first centuries of the church, Christian initiation saw considerable development. A long period of catechumenate included a series of preparatory rites, which were liturgical landmarks along the path of catechumenal preparation and culminated in the celebration of the sacraments of Christian initiation. where infant baptism has become the form in which this sacrament is usually celebrated, it has become a single act encapsulating the preparatory stages of Christian initiation in a very abridged way. By its very nature, infant baptism requires a post-baptismal catechumenate. Not only is there a need for instruction after baptism, but also for the necessary flowering of baptismal grace in personal growth. The catechism has its proper place here. The Second Vatican Council restored for the Latin Church the catechumenate for adults, comprising several distinct steps. The rites for these stages are to be found in the Rite of Christian Initiation of Adults, RCIA. The Council also gives permission that, in mission countries, in addition to what is furnished by the Christian tradition, those elements of initiation rites may be admitted which are already in use among some peoples insofar as they can be adapted to the Christian ritual. Today, in all the rites, Latin and Eastern, the Christian initiation of adults begins with their entry into the catechumenate and reaches its culmination in a single celebration of the three sacraments of initiation, baptism, confirmation, and the Eucharist. In the Eastern rites, the Christian initiation of infants also begins with baptism followed immediately by confirmation and the Eucharist, while in the Roman rite, it is followed by years of catechesis before being completed later by confirmation and the Eucharist, the summit of their Christian initiation. Okay, there we have it. Five short paragraphs, but also talking about how is it that people have been brought into the church. This is something we talked about right away, right? I think at the very beginning of reading this catechism in a year, we talked about that process originally when the church came into the world, right? Jesus Christ founds a church. Of course, on Pentecost, Peter preached a sermon that convicted people to the hearts, and they said, what must we do to be saved? And Peter said, repent and be baptized, every one of you. So thousands of people were baptized that day. As the church continued to spread, it became very, very clear that there needed to be a more thorough process. Now, the people who were baptized right away were Jewish. And so the thing there was they were prepared, right? They had been shaped by the Old Testament. They've been shaped by the covenants. And so their step into accepting Jesus as the Messiah made sense, right? That's a short step. But as the church continued to expand, we recognized that there were people that heard the gospel and came to faith in Jesus, but their minds weren't shaped to like the idea of, I don't know, one God. Their minds weren't shaped to the reality that we're made in God's image and likeness. Their minds weren't shaped to the reality that male and female are created equal. Like all of these things involve a drastic and dramatic conversion. And so because it involves a massive and dramatic conversion, it's not just a matter of, well, here's what I do now on Sunday mornings. It was a matter of, I have to see the world through a biblical lens. I have to see the world through the lens of Jesus. And that's a big conversion. And so, as it says here in the catechism, that would take a lot of times a long time. It said the journey can be covered rapidly or slowly. In the church, many times it was covered slowly. But there are always certain essential elements that have to be present. So, number one, there has to be the proclamation of the word. Like the gospel has to be proclaimed. Then the acceptance of the gospel entailing conversion. So I don't just assent to the gospel. I accept it, of course, but it also entails conversion. I have to live a different life. Third, the profession of faith. This is something that I actually declare. I profess. This is something that I not only internally keep and believe to myself, but I must proclaim it to the world as well, the profession of faith. Then baptism itself. I need to be baptized. Then the outpouring of the Holy Spirit. And lastly, admission to the Eucharistic communion. And so this is going to be, these are these distinct and essential elements and aspects of this Christian initiation process. So keep that in mind. Now, obviously, it says in 1231, where infant baptism has become the form. So a lot of times in the West, especially in the Catholic Church and the Orthodox Church, baptism happens right away, right? We're brought into the church before the age of reason, brought into the church sometimes as soon as possible. So because of that, there must be a post-baptismal catechumenate. So remember, in the ancient church, and now when someone is adult and, you know, they're grown, but they haven't been baptized yet, there is a pre-baptismal catechumenate. But where all of those people, like, which might be you and me, which would be me for sure, I'll tell you that right now. I was baptized on March 1st, 1975, that they're required, I needed a post-baptismal catechumenate. And so there's a need for instruction after baptism, but also, and I love this, it's the second to last line in 1231, but also for the necessary flowering of baptismal grace and personal growth. So think of this. We have religious ed, we have Sunday school, and usually that happens, again, after baptism, at least in the West. So there's not just the teaching of the data, but also the necessary flowering of baptismal grace and personal growth. What has to happen in the church is we have to not only impart the faith, but also elicit faith out of those people. Like, you know, as they force that, but, you know, really to call forward, that's what I mean by elicit, to call forward faith to the flowering of baptismal grace and personal growth. And so that means what? That means obviously not just teaching. That means through relationship, you know, discipling, and teaching and discipling, if there was a Venn diagram, they'd overlap each other. But teaching and discipling are also distinct. Teaching, I basically share the data with you, right? I share the information with you. Discipling, I share the information with you, but I also share my very life. And that's what St. Paul wrote to the Thessalonians. So we did not only share the gospel of God with you, we also shared our very lives. And there's something in that. There's something in that relational ministry that allows for the flowering of baptismal grace and personal growth. Now, in 1232, it says that the church has established in the Second Vatican Council a renewal of the rite of Christian initiation for adults. So this process, what had happened in my understanding is what had happened in a lot of ways, if someone became a Catholic in their adulthood, they would oftentimes meet with the priest or meet with someone that the priest had kind of delegated or authorized to be able to teach. And so that's wonderful. That's great. But you go through one at a time, again, which is not bad because you have one-on-one time. You get to have your questions answered by the priest or by that teacher. Wonderful. But the church realized that there actually is a rite of Christian initiation of adults, that there can be a way in which if we're being brought into the family of God, why don't we journey as a family? And so not only is there a thorough explanation, a thorough teaching education and the rite of Christian initiation of adults, but also we're admitted into these rituals in a public way, right? So there are typically times during Lent when there's like a thing like inquiry, and the people who are coming into the church are getting baptized. They're kind of brought before the whole church, and the church gets to realize, oh, these are our future brothers and sisters. And not only here they are, and they're making these professions of faith, they're taking these steps of faith, but also here's the church that's gathered around them that gets to pray for them and gets to say, okay, these are you're joining us. And there's something really good and communal, something really good and churchy, you know, about that. I mean churchy, not in the sense of it happened in a church, but I mean in the sense that the body of Christ kind of surrounds these people as they're on those last stages of their journey as they come into the Catholic Church, typically at the Easter Vigil. Now, last little note, and this might be a point of trivia for you, but maybe it's a point of more than trivia in 1233. It says, in all the rites, Latin and Eastern, the Christian initiation of adults begins with their entry in the catechumenate, right? So that's if you're not baptized, but you're on the process of becoming a Catholic, you're called a catechumen. You're in the catechumenate. And it reaches its culmination, typically on Easter, or at Easter Vigil, but it doesn't have to be. It's not exclusive to that. In the celebration of the three sacraments of initiation, baptism, confirmation, and the Eucharist. So that's what happens as adults in the Eastern rites. When they baptize infants, they also have confirmation and the Eucharist right away. And yet here in the rite that I'm part of, the Roman rite, the Latin rite, usually you're baptized as an infant or whenever, right away. And then later on, you'll go to your first communion and first reconciliation and first Holy Communion, and then ultimately be confirmed. And that's an ongoing question of like, what's the best way to have these rites unpacked and unfolded in a person's life? In the East, right away, baptized, confirmed, and receive Holy Communion. And then in the West, typically baptized a few years later, first communion, a few years later, confirmation. But, you know, this is how we do it. And the church continues to ask the question, what is the best way to initiate those who are baptized as infants? The big question you and I get to ask is, if we've been baptized, what has our post-baptismal catechumenate look like? How in what way has God unpacked and given fruit to the graces that he gave to you if you were baptized as an infant, or maybe later in life, if you're baptized later in life, what are those graces? What are those fruits that God has brought forth in your life since your baptism? And that's one of the questions we get to ask, even in prayer, not like, have I done amazing things, but have I walked in faith? Have I lived in hope? Do I choose to love? These are the big questions we get to ask in our prayer and to say, because if we walked in faith, if we live in hope, if we choose to love, those are great signs of the Holy Spirit in our lives. Those are great signs that there is a flowering of baptismal grace in your life and in my life. Does it make sense? I hope it does. Anyways, we are going to conclude today because we're on a roll. As we keep talking about the sacraments and baptism, it's just such an incredible gift. Tomorrow, I will see you, but today, I'll pray for you. I am praying for you. Please pray for me. My name is Father Mike. I cannot wait to see you tomorrow. God bless.
4: That was day 168 of Catechism in a Year with Father Mike Schmitz. And now we'd like to share audio from a video called Can I Sin on Accident with Father Mike from the Ascension Presents YouTube channel.
0: Hi, my name is Father Mike Schmitz, and this is Ascension Presents. Is there such a thing as an accidental sin? The answer, ultimately, no. I mean, because a lot of times we think, like, you know, a sin is a mistake, or a sin is, yeah, I...

relationship we can have with God is as creature to creator. Like that's the most basic fundamental form of relationship we could have. God is the creator. We are his creatures. Now, later on, we find out that God is not only the creator. He's good. He cares. He's just. He loves us. And he created us to actually share in his love. He created us to share in his life. He created us to be in a relationship with him. In fact, he created us so much in his image and likeness and for relationship that he wants to make us his sons and daughters through baptism. So and his friends, Jesus even says to his disciples, I call you friends. So this is like kind of the heights of a relationship. But at the heart of it is our approach to God is, you're God, I'm not. Later on, it gets to be, and you're my father, and I'm your adopted child. It gets to be even that image in scripture of the beloved spouse of God himself. And this intimacy, right? This friendship, this closeness. But at the ground level, you're God, and I'm not. Which means God gets to tell me how to live. God gets to tell me what's right and what's wrong. And so when I choose right, sometimes I'm choosing right because that's what I want. Yeah, I want to do the right thing. And sometimes I'm choosing the right thing because I'm saying, okay, God, I don't want to do this, but you've asked me to. And so I'm going to do this. Sin is the opposite. Sin is essentially saying, you've heard me say this 1,000 times. God, I know what you want. I don't care. I want what I want. God, I know what you want. Maybe even I'd really like to give it to you, but I'm not going to. See, when it comes to sin, there's always three elements to it. There is the thing chosen, right? The sin itself, which can be grave or less grave. So if it's grave, it's potential for mortal sin, the workings of mortal sin. If it's not as grave, potential for venial sin. That's the first thing, the sin itself. Secondly, I have knowledge. In fact, we'd say if I want to have a mortal sin, I don't want to. If there's something that's going to be potentially mortal sin, I have to have full knowledge. I have to know that it's a sin. I can't be ignorant of the fact that this is what God actually asks of me. So there's the sin itself. There's knowledge. I have knowledge that this is a sin. And thirdly, I have full consent of my will. Like I freely choose this thing. Now, these are the essential elements of sin. Not that we want to have essential elements, but that's what it is. So because of that, we recognize there's no such thing as an accidental sin, right? Because a sin at the heart of it is, God, I know what you want. So I know. So there's not a lack of knowledge. And also there's but I want what I want. I'm going to choose what I want to do. So there's not a lack of choice. Now, there are times in our lives where I didn't know. Like I truly didn't know. I know people who have been raised their entire lives as Catholics, and they didn't know that it is a grave sin, mortal sin, in fact, to intentionally skip Mass on Sundays. They didn't know that it's a mortal sin. Like, for example, we have online masses. We put those masses online for people who are unable to get to Mass because they're sick, they're shut in, they're homebound, they're taking care of someone who's sick, shut in, or homebound. But if I were to say, you know what? I'm not going to go to Mass this Sunday. I'm just going to watch it on YouTube. I'm going to go to the Ascension Presents Mass Channel, Sundays with Ascension Mass Channel. That would be a mortal sin. Some people, though, they don't know that. Did they have full knowledge? Well, in that case, maybe not, right? Now, is it still a sin? We'll get to that in a second, because we have to have the sin itself. I have to know it's a sin. Also, maybe I didn't choose it. For example, go back to the Mass example, and we say, okay, so I know it is a mortal sin to intentionally skip Mass on a Sunday. But I got to my car, and I'm living in northern Minnesota, and it's 40 degrees below, and my car wouldn't start, and I thought like I was going to get to the 6 p.m. Sunday night Mass, and I'm leaving at 5:10 because I can make it there in 10 minutes. But the car wouldn't start. I called my friends. They didn't answer. They were already at Mass or whatever the thing happened, right? Like I couldn't get a ride. My car wouldn't start. I started walking and realized like by the time I get there, it's going to be 6:45 because I drive a lot faster than I walk. I don't know, one of those kind of things. So it wasn't my choice not to go to Mass. I chose Mass, but I was prevented by the weather, by my car. I was prevented from by circumstance to get what I chose. So that might be an accident. That might be a mistake. Like if you thought about it, you could have gone out earlier and checked to see if your car was working. But I assume my car would be working. It's always worked in the past, right? So that makes some kind of sense there. In those cases, there's still a sin in the sense that I've been commanded to worship the Lord. And the way we worship the Lord on Sundays is through the Mass. So there is the thing happened. Like I didn't go to Mass. So that's done. But I remember I said at the beginning, like it's sometimes was harder for me.

0: earlier in life to try to explain why something's a sin if no one gets hurt. Someone gets hurt in every sin. Like I wound myself. When I know something is wrong and I choose to do it, or when I know something is right and I fail to do it, even if no one outside of myself is observably injured, I've injured my soul. Like I've injured my relationship with God. Every time I say to God, God, I know what you want me to do. I don't care. I'm going to do what I want to do. I'm injuring my soul. I'm injuring my relationship with the Lord. I'm not hurting God, but I'm hurting my relationship with God. This is a bad example, but we'll just go with me on this one. I found $20 on the countertop and, I was like, oh, this must be mine. It must be my $20. And so I take $20, put it in my pocket. It turns out that actually that was Joey's $20. And I just took Joey's $20, mistakenly thinking that was mine. That's a mistake, right? That's not a sin. I didn't know it was Joey's money, took it on purpose. I thought it was mine. So I took the $20. So the damage is done. Joey does not have $20. So yes, there's a damage that happens, but my soul is still intact. My relationship with the Lord is still intact because I didn't choose to say no to God. Does that make sense? So there is the damage that still happens. There is an evil that happens, right? Joey is now without $20. But there's no sin in the sense that I did not knowingly and voluntarily choose that sin. Now, the opposite is also true. I see the $20. I know that it's not my $20. I know it's Joey's $20. And I make the decision. I'm going to take Joey's $20. And I go and walk over to the counter. I'm going to take Joey's $20. And Joey walks in. And so I don't take Joey's $20. Now, no damage externally has happened. Joey said, that's my $20. Thank you for finding that. And he takes his $20, gets his $20 back. But internally, my intention, my resolution, my choice was I was going to take Joey's. I knew it was his. Knew it wasn't mine. And I was going to take what I knew wasn't mine, but I was prevented from taking it. In that case, the external consequences, there aren't any external consequences because Joey has his $20. The internal consequences are the same. I knew it was wrong and I had freely chosen to do the wrong thing. I was prevented from accomplishing my choice. So the damage I did to my soul, that's still real. The damage I did to my relationship with the Lord, that's still real. Even if my intentions were foiled, right, they were stopped, the damage internally has still been done. So this is one of the realities. Of course, there's an external element of our sins. And there's an internal element of all of our sins. Everything pivots on knowledge and will. Everything pivots on these gifts God given to us of intellect and will. That I know what you want me to do. And I say, no, okay, pivots on this. I pivot away from the Lord. God, I know what you want me to do. And I say yes to you. And I pivot toward the Lord. It all comes down to these incredible gifts that God has given us. Whether there's an external effect of this or merely internal, or whether there's external but no internal, that's up for the each individual circumstance, each individual situation. Just so you and I know that everything will pivot on, God, I know what you want. Yes. God, I know what you want. Yes. As you've heard me say 1,000 times before, that's what being a saint is. As Father Benedict Rochelle said, a saint is someone who says yes to God and then just never stops saying yes. So my friends, say yes and never stop saying yes. For All Is Here at Ascension Presents, my name is Father Mike. God bless.
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5: 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On June 17th, we celebrate the feast of St. Botolph, abbot and confessor. Botolph was born to Anglo-Saxon Christian parents in the early 7th century. Opportunities to advance in the study of the faith were rare in Britain at the time, so Botolph and his brother St. Adolf traveled to Gaul. Adolf became a bishop and stayed on the continent, though he eventually returned to England before his death and shares a feast day with his brother. Botolph returned much earlier to found a Benedictine monastery in what is now Lincolnshire, with the support of a local ruler. Persevering despite the location's initial oppression by diabolical activity, Botolph lived at the monastery for many decades, with a reputation not only for holiness, but for good cheer and friendly temperament. He was a spiritual advisor to St. Geoffrey, the teacher of St. Bede the Venerable, and he also undertook several missionary journeys throughout Britain. Botolph died a holy death after a long illness in the year of our Lord 680, and soon became one of the most widely venerated Anglo-Saxon saints of his time. Many places are named after him, including the Lincolnshire town of Boston, or Botolph's town, after which the great American city is named. Because of his many travels, first to Gaul and then as a missionary in Britain, Botolph is a patron of travelers. Also honored on this day are St. Albert Chmielowski, founder of the Albertines, St. Peter Da, St. Harvey, and many other martyrs, confessors, and holy virgins. For more about the saints and seasons of the Catholic Church, visit thestationofthecross.com/saints-and-seasons.
6: This is Dale Alquist with a Chesterton Minute. Have you ever heard people say that Christianity is barbaric, that it arose in ignorance? Well, G.K. Chesterton says that as a matter of historical fact, it didn't. It arose in the most civilized period the world has ever seen. It arose precisely at the intersection of three great civilizations, Athens, Rome, and Jerusalem. It combined the philosophy of the first two with the faith of the third. So what's the real reason the opponents of Christianity do not believe it? It's not because it's barbaric and ignorant. It's not even because it's civilized and sophisticated. It's because, as Chesterton says, opponents of Christianity would believe anything except Christianity. Want more than a minute? Visit us at chesterton.org.
5: In the name of the Father, and of the Son, and of the Holy Spirit, amen. Let us pray. O God, protector of all who hope in you, without whom nothing is strong, nothing is holy, increase your mercy toward us, that with your guidance and direction we may so pass through the things of this temporal life as not to lose those of life eternal. Through Jesus Christ, thy Son, our Lord, who liveth and reigneth with thee in the unity of the Holy Spirit, God, world without end. Amen. In the name of the Father, and of the Son, and of the Holy Spirit. Amen.
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8: Hello, beloved family. Good to be with you live again. I'm thrilled. And we had a very, very exciting weekend. We had three of our postulants enter the novitiate. And next month, we'll have one of our novices take her first vows. Things are going so well. And then we also have someone entering next month. So we're really, really going well. And I say you're welcome at any age, but especially if you're under 40. Only because we have so many inquiries over 40. We want to keep a balance if we can. 18 to 40 particularly. We have a retreat in October, and you're welcome to be part of that if you can. So just give us a holler. at you can contact me through mother@thestationofthecross.com or our website, motherofisraelshope.org, under contact. All right, God bless you all. And, you know, we had one more program to impart to you on homeschooling. And our Christmas brochure is just about together, and our fall newsletter is almost together. And we're going to include the Christmas brochure in that so that you have plenty of time to order items for Christmas. We used to include it in our Christmas brochure, and it was too late for many people. So we're going to have, there's no taxes and free shipping, and we'll get it out to you as soon as we can. We still have homeschooling newsletters left, and we're in the Christmas newsletter for $2 each, but we're giving them to you for free if you just email us and say you'd like the homeschooling newsletter. We'll simply put it in the mail to you at no charge. If you want to help with postage, you're welcome to do that. We always appreciate it, but absolutely no charge otherwise. From that homeschooling newsletter, we had conducted a survey of, I think, 22 homeschooling moms. This is a few years back, but it's as relevant today as ever. And we asked them to respond with what their biggest problems or fears or problems and fears that used to be, and now with the answers they've given. And so I'm going to go through that today because I want to encourage as many people as possible to homeschool their children. The church is, the gates of hell will never prevail against it, but many, many things coming against the church today, including cardinals and bishops that are being appointed that really don't believe the faith. And priests and faithful who are buying that because they think it's authoritative when it's not. And so I want to make sure that that we break through all that and clarify what is truth and for you to truly raise Catholic children for eternity. The newsletter we're going to send out in fall, I mentioned before, is somewhere around 550 pages. We've never done anything like this. It's going to be huge because it's titled The Way Things Should or Could Be. And we're going through family issues, God's design for the family, the liturgy, and society, of which the family is the cell on all of those. And so it's going to be a huge newsletter. And I look forward to putting it in the mail to you. Okay, we have about a dozen questions here that mothers fear and why they don't homeschool, and the answers given by homeschooling moms. The first one is, oh, I could never homeschool my children. I don't have the patience. And the answer is, now this is from homeschooling moms who are a little bit studied in this, or at least experienced in this. And they say, we all fail sometimes at being patient, whether our children are in school or not. All we can do is work on getting better at it with practice and grace from the sacraments. God has given us all the graces we need to love and teach our children. We just have to answer fiat like our Blessed Mother did. Second objection. I have too many children to homeschool. Too many children to homeschool. How could I teach different age groups? Now, we had here one family of our newest postulant. She turned 18 in January and entered 3 days later, and her family came. She has four other siblings, and they're all different ages. Two are in high school, two are in elementary school, but each one in a different age. So this mother says, I have too many children to homeschool. How could I teach different age groups? And the answer is, hold on now. There are many curriculums that teach a subject for multiple age groups. The topic is discussed together, and each age simply has different exercises on their own, more advanced for the older children. Isn't that wonderful and simple? I think so. Objection number three. I'm afraid that I won't have enough time to get everything done. How will I take on this role of teacher, mother, and wife? And the answer from homeschooling moms is this. It is a natural role for us. We simply may not be used to it. Just like anything else new that we try, we have to be patient with ourselves and not expect to do everything perfectly from the beginning. And I'll tell you, dear ones, in my case, I don't expect to do everything perfectly even at the end. They say it's similar to when a new baby is born. At first, it seems like we won't be able to adjust. And then before long, we cannot imagine it any other way. One thing they say you might do is to sit down with your husband and plan out duties for the family. You'll find that your husband has some great ideas, things that you might not think about. Men always seem to have a nice, simplistic approach. A beautiful part of homeschooling is that your children will learn great responsibility and a sense of being a part of a cohesive, loving family. It teaches everyone virtue. Objection number four. What if I'm not educated enough to homeschool? I think this is a fear of many, many parents who themselves maybe weren't taught the faith. And the answer is, the beautiful thing about homeschooling is that we get to learn too. For example, this mother said, as I started teaching catechism to my children, I started learning things about the Catholic faith I never knew. It's exciting. In school, I struggled understanding fractions. But as I watched the video professor in our homeschool curriculum explain the problems, I understood them. I never liked history in school. But as I've read the history lessons with my children, it's now one of my favorite subjects. Isn't it beautiful? Dawn Shelton, a homeschooling mom, said this, dear ones. A teaching degree is to homeschooling as a culinary degree is to grandma's cooking. It just can't touch the love, care, and personal standard that only she can stir in. Here's objection number five. How will my children be socialized or have experiences? And the answer is, it is a big misconception that homeschool children are not socialized. And I'm going to interrupt this to say, again, we had mother-daughter tea here not long ago, and the 64 young ladies with their moms, and it was fantastic. If there's any children who are mature and socialized and learn how to speak and interact, it's homeschooling children. When your children go to school, they are only with their teacher and children the same age. When your children are homeschooled, they're around many different ages, father, mother, maybe older sister, younger brother, etc. You may go to daily mass, on field trips, to nursing homes, engage in sports, ballet, etc. My close friends and I tend to do educational things with our children together. If you do not have any friends who homeschool, there are several co-op groups. Objection six. How do I organize my home? I don't have an extra room. And the answer is, we have always used our kitchen table, which can be beneficial because as I'm fixing lunch, we can have a discussion, or better yet, sometimes we do school in the living room by a fire on cold mornings. Objection seven. Is homeschooling financially draining? And the answer is not at all, exclamation mark. There are packages from different homeschools that offer all kinds of financial options, including used books. I've also had friends from my parish that know what curriculum I use, and they ask me if they can borrow certain books for the year. I just make a list, so I remember to get them back the following year. And I'll tell you this, beloved, when we were growing up in Brooklyn, we got a list of books that we needed for the year in public school, but we couldn't afford to buy them. And we would always go and get books from the library for the season. We'd check them out and use them and then return them. Objection eight, how can I put a curriculum together? And the answer, when I was just starting out, I felt so unsure. So I used Seton homeschooling. That's just about the best in the world, because everything you need comes in a box. As I continued each year, I found other things I liked and eventually wanted to put together my own curriculum. But beloved, I'll just tell you, there are very few moms who start out homeschooling and have confidence to put a curriculum together. There are so many resources, and they are in this newsletter, of people people like Seton. Good, solid, homeschooling, Catholic, solidly Catholic resources that send you a starting kit. You don't have to reinvent the wheel. When you homeschool, someone said, the world is your classroom, the whole world. You homeschool as you drive, as you walk through the park. We'll be right back after the break. Hello, beloved. 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Like Mother Miriam Live and the many other programs that originate from the Station of the Cross, Divine Mercy in My Soul is all about the messages that Jesus revealed to Saint Faustina. You can tune in every Sunday at 11 a.m. Eastern or listen anytime at thestationofthecross.com or on the free iCatholic Radio mobile app. God bless you.
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8: 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You can ask a question about what we're talking about. You can comment about what we're talking about, or you can ask a question on any subject at all, even if it's not what you're talking about. And you can email at mother@thestationofthecross.com. We are talking about objections and fears that mothers have in homeschooling. And we're on number 9. Are there homeschool curriculums that are already developed and available? And the answer is absolutely yes. And they're wonderful. Seton Homeschooling, Mother of Divine Grace, Our Lady of Victory, Angelicum, and others. And they're all listed in our newsletter, which you are able to get just for requesting it. Number 10. What resources are available to me? And so in addition to the ones we named, there's online library and homeschool material stores, Bibliomania, for example, many, many, many resources. And number 11, are there online homeschools? And the answer is yes. Angelicum has great online classes. They have an incredible Great Books class for high school age. The students read Great Books classic literature and discuss the books with other students online, led by professors. The students can even, they can even receive college credit for those classes. 12, are there schools that are accredited? And the answer is yes. Yes. And their websites will have that information, and we list them. Number 13, does my child's homeschool need to be accredited? And this depends upon the state you live in. When we put this newsletter out, we were yet in Oklahoma, and our right to homeschool was very protected. And so the state did not require anyone to get approval in any way to show enrollment in an accredited program. It really depends upon the pro-life stand or the educational stand of your particular state. Number 14, do I have to enroll or can I plan their year? In Oklahoma, no one needed to enroll. Again, it depends on your state. Here's one. If I homeschool my child through high school, will they be accepted into higher education if they want to go? Absolutely, yes. Homeschoolers usually have excellent grades and wonderful transcripts. It's very easy for them to be accepted into higher education. The ACT, SAT, CLT, that were classic learning tests, are always students can be accepted into colleges. 16, are there groups or co-ops that can help me with classes such as science labs and language, etc.? Yes, many of the co-ops have plenty of help with things like science and so forth. 17, does state law allow homeschooling? Is each state different? Yes, each state is different. You can check with your state for rules and regulations. 13, does my child's homeschool need to be accredited? Again, it depends on the state you live in. In Oklahoma, the right to homeschool is very protected. So the state does not require anyone to get approval in any way or show enrollment in an accredited program. 14, do I have to enroll or can I plan their year? I think we did this already. It depends upon your state. In Oklahoma, no one needed to enroll. Okay, let me just go on to number, 18, I think we're at. What are my protections as a homeschooling parent? There's a Homeschool Defense League, HSLDA.org, Homeschool Defense League, and they're a very wonderful resource for your protections as a homeschooling parent. Number 19, will I be able, and again, I don't expect you're going to write all this down very quickly. All you need is our newsletter, and we'll put it in the mail to you if you wish, free of charge. We'll get it out this week. Number 19, will I be able to teach my Catholic faith? What if I don't know my faith well? It's one of the best parts. You'll learn your faith as you teach your children. Getting a sound catechism such as the Baltimore Catechism is absolutely top. Our faith is so deep. We can spend our entire lives learning it. Hold on now. Objection, let's see. Hold on. Objection 20. What if I work full or part-time? What options might I have for homeschooling? Some options include using a program such as the Angelicum with online options, or having your children, if they're old enough, do assigned work during the day while you are at work, and then doing the things you need to do together in the evening. Do whatever it takes to make it work, beloved. And then, let's see, objection 21. What are the benefits to homeschooling our children? Are there also benefits for our family? Well, we could write a book on this one. There's so many benefits to homeschooling your children that it really is hard to list them all. They'll be different for each family. For one family is the closeness of our children and the fact that they say we really do know who our children are. We used to send our daughter to Catholic school. We had no idea who she had been with all day, if there were bad influences, whether or not the teachers were teaching her true doctrine. It is simply too scary these days to drop children off with someone else. I would be in line, one mother says, to pick up my daughter, and I would see second, third, or fourth graders with cell phones, and many of them gathered around. This is not okay. Any child at any time could expose your child to anything in a matter of seconds. I also, one mother says, do not like the fact that many of the teachers are not Catholic, even in a Catholic school. But they have to say things that will sign a form to not teach anything against the Catholic faith. Can we really trust that? I can't. If they do not know our faith, how can they not teach error? And some people say, but they're just teaching history. But all of history is his story, the story of Christ. Well, they're just teaching math. But their principles, their speech, their virtues will not imitate what it is to be Catholic. Homeschooling is the best thing, one mother says, we have ever done for our children. It is the most natural thing a woman can ever do, not to mention the most rewarding. And I'm going to add to that, it's your vocation, moms and dads, to raise your children in the faith, not to turn them over to the schools, the state, even Catholic schools, even the church, but to homeschool your children. 22, are there other families that could homeschool my children? There could be other families in the form of co-ops. These can help. However, you know your child's strengths and weaknesses better than anyone else. I'm just going to run down, which again is in our newsletter, and you don't need to write anything down right now, but it's in our newsletter and we can send it to you. Top resources from and for homeschooling moms. So let's see. The most recommended homeschool organizations. Now this was, hold on now. This is, I think, 4 years ago. There might be new ones, and I'm sure there are. What we had is Our Lady of Victory Homeschool, and we have all the websites for them. You can go to all their websites. Our Lady of Victory Homeschool, Crusaders for Christ, Seton Homeschool, Mother of Divine Grace, Colby Academy, Catholic Heritage Curricula, and the Angelicum Academy. And then the recommended books and material resources begin with Lepanto Press. It's a publication of Our Lady of Victory. St. Augustine Academy Press, Crusaders for Christ, Angelicus Press, or rather Angelus Press, and Mother of Our Savior, also called Refuge for Sinners. These are truly, truly fabulous resources. I know that TAN has good resources, and there are other new academies that have started that are outstanding. Here are 10 benefits of homeschooling moms. You have more family time, more free time for your children to pursue hobbies or other interests, great flexibility. We have a homeschooling family living right near us, and they often go to the zoo as a homeschooling group. They go to the park as a homeschooling group. They go on different outings, science outings with other homeschoolers. It's absolutely wonderful. And it helps slow life down, contrary to what you may think. It allows your children to learn within the context of real life. It allows your children to live out an atmosphere where Christ is the center. Homeschooled children have an easier time relating to people of all ages. We can verify that one over and over. Homeschooled children tend to have a strong sense of self, a good work ethic, and less sense of entitlement. Homeschooling puts you in charge of your children's education, and it allows for a much lower student to teacher ratio. On the cover, beloved, of our newsletter is a picture of St. Therese of Lisieux and a book written by, let's see if I can see this, Susie Andres. And its title is A Little Way of Homeschooling. And I've got it on the cover. The foreword is by Mike Aquilina. Many of you know his names. He's an outstanding Catholic author with a large family himself. And for those who may be starting late to homeschool with older children, some of whom may be less open to the idea, this book might be your answer. Here's a few responses to the book, A Little Way of Homeschooling. One mother writes, after years of bullying at school, we finally tried homeschooling. My son's sophomore year. The first semester of strict curriculum was mind-numbing, mind-numbling boring for both of us. When his older sister tried to teach him, their relationship, hold on now, their relationship was almost destroyed. God used this book to save our family. Now almost 19, he's progressing well in his music career. He talks to us about everything, sometimes consulting, sometimes just informing, as it should be at this age. He participates at Mass every Sunday, and he volunteers to help with the musical productions at the high school that had been so miserable his freshman year. I would never have been able to let go of the strict curriculum, and we probably would have poisoned our son's relationship with us and Jesus if I hadn't stumbled upon this book. You see, beloved, there's the music for our second break. Not every program is right for everyone. And this little way of homeschooling may be the answer to every resistance you face at home. And so I suggest you get it, the little way of homeschooling, and St. Therese's Little Way. And we're going to be back with more comments on this book. And we still have a half hour. Call it with anything on your heart, 1-877-511-5483. We'll be right back.
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8: Welcome back, beloved family, to Mother Miriam Live. We have been speaking about, and this is our last day that we're going to speak about homeschooling, at least for a while, because we've been on it maybe for several days now, but it's absolutely crucial, not only to help your child, to keep them Catholic, to make them Catholic, to help yourself be Catholic, but it may be the only solution as the world gets more evil. And that the teaching in the church and the appointment of priests and bishops and cardinals gets more, I almost want to say, evil, because so many are leading the sheep astray. And for those who have tried homeschooling and the children are not responding and you're having great trouble, the last thing we've suggested is this book called The Little Way of Homeschooling, St. Therese's Little Way. And many have said if they're the children are not responsive. They've gotten this book and it's saved their children and their family. One other comment about this book is from another woman. It helped me so much. Unschooling is brought more clearly into focus through these real life stories. Sometimes you have to unschool your children from what they've learned. She says, I pictured unschooling as letting it all go, and that did not appeal to me. Unschooling is actually being more in tune with your children and anticipating their needs and providing the necessary structure and materials for them to learn as their hearts desire. It is more work, not less. It helps them reach their full potential because they learn through passion. To think of your bored children all of a sudden gaining zeal and pushing you to teach them. St. Augustine once said, hope has two beautiful daughters. Their names are anger and courage. Anger that things are the way they are, and courage to make them the way they ought to be. Years ago, I learned a poem for those who are afraid, and it says, doubt sees the obstacles, faith sees the way. Doubt sees the blackest night, faith sees the day. Doubt dreads to take the step, and faith soars on high. Doubt whispers, who believes? And faith answers, I. Beloved, not to worry. Don't be afraid. Probably the greatest fear of parents, with all the fears, is that they're not going to be good enough. Their children won't be as educated as other children or socialized, when in fact they come out more educated and more socialized. Here's 10 lessons to unlearn for homeschooling moms. One, I'm not smart enough. Forget that. Who am I to do this? You're the mother through whom God has given those children. This is your vocation. Real learning has to look like school. Oh, no, it doesn't. What will the neighbors and relatives think? I know some parents, when their children say they're going to homeschool their grandchildren, the parents are horrified. You'll ruin your grandchildren. They won't be socialized. It's the opposite. My kids are so unmotivated. Well, get the little book for homeschooling, The Little Way of Homeschooling. I'm worried about gaps in their learning. You don't have to worry about that. Children need more structure. They need your loving arms of a home. They need your presence. Compare and despair. If you compare yourself or anyone else with other things, you'll always despair through life. Everyone's house is clean except mine. Well, I don't mind personally. Your children's eternal souls are more important than a clean house. But you find that homeschooling, all the children are able to help and participate. And number 10, if something doesn't work out, I'm a miserable failure at this. Absolutely not. If that would be the case, what do we say about Einstein? People say he failed 5,000 times, but his response was, absolutely not, I haven't failed. Now I know 5,000 ways that it doesn't work. There's no failure. There's no failure. And you will get your children to heaven. So I will stop now, and I invite you, dear ones, to call in with any fear, any question, success stories, failure stories of homeschooling, and not to worry. And if both parents work, Papa, get a second job. You're the breadwinner. Do everything you can to allow your wife to be at home with those children. And Mom, you might be able to get a home job where you could work on computer or take in sewing or cook people's meals, or you can do a number of things. Watch their children and help homeschool their children with your own. Teach them the Catholic faith. There's so many ways to work for home. But we want to save for another car. We want to save a vacation. You're welcome to do that. These are good things. But nothing's more important than the soul of your children. You don't turn them over the world to be able to take a family vacation. Okay. We have an email from Damien from Malaysia. And Damien says, I'm a Catholic, My mom used to wear the miraculous medal around her neck when I was young, and I wore it too for some time when I was still a teenager. I watched your program on YouTube about the brown scapular and the blessings one gets by wearing it. But on the other hand, what about the miraculous medal? Are we to choose either one to wear? No, absolutely, Damien, you can wear the miraculous medal and the scapular. Our Lady would be very pleased with you. And he says, what do you know about the promises of the miraculous medal? Could you speak on that as well in one of your upcoming programs? Thank you and God bless you. Well, I could, and I will. And there are definitely, let me see where I have it. Hold on, here we go. There are definitely promises to the miraculous medal, but many people have the miraculous medal and they don't know its story. To know its story is to love it and want to wear it. And I'm going to read the story. Take me a little time, but this is a beautiful story. Early, last century, actually, the 20th century, Pope St. Pius X declared that true devotion to Christ demands true devotion to Mary. And the miraculous medal says, pray for us who have recourse to you. And it was miraculous. Mary appeared to St. Catherine Laboure. Pope John Paul urged an increase in devotion to the Mother of God when he visited the National Shrine of the Immaculate Conception in Washington. He called Mary a sign of contradiction to the world and at the same time the sign of hope, whom all generations shall call blessed. The Blessed Virgin Mary herself assured us at Fatima in 1917 that peace will come to the world when there is practiced sufficient devotion to my Mary's Immaculate Heart. The reason for devotion to Mary and her Immaculate Heart should be clear to every Catholic, since it has pleased God to grant us all graces through the intercession of Mary. That's a quote from Pope Benedict XV. Mary is the mediatrix, beloved, of all grace. All grace comes through Christ, from Christ, through Mary to us. You mean we don't get grace directly from Christ? No, any more than he came to us directly. He came to us through Mary. He continues to come to us through Mary. Since it has pleased God to grant us all graces through the intercession of Mary, it is only logical and right that we seek such graces through the proper channel. Saint Bernardine wrote, all graces are dispensed by Mary's hands to whomever she wishes, whenever she wishes, and in whatever way she wishes. That assertion was forcibly borne out by the Blessed Virgin Mary nearly four centuries later, when she appeared in Paris to a humble sister of charity whose name is Catherine Laboure. It was in November of 1830. It was a period when God and his church were being attacked by God's enemies and ignored by the faithful. Our Lady told Sister Catherine about the evils of the world, which would become more intense in the years that lay ahead, and that's certainly borne out today. Our Lady then portrayed an image signifying her Immaculate Conception. She instructed Sister Catherine to have a medal made to that likeness, which should be worn by all as a safeguard against the snares of the devil. And in Sister Catherine's own words, quote, the Blessed Virgin was standing on a globe, and her face was beautiful beyond words. Her fingers were covered with precious jewels whose light dazzled me. And I heard, behold the symbol of the graces I shed upon those who ask for them. Then an oval frame formed around the Blessed Virgin, and I read in letters of gold, O Mary, conceived without sin, pray for us who have recourse to thee, end quote. The vision reversed, and I beheld the letter M surmounted by a cross. At the foot of the cross, a bar, and below all, the heart of Jesus, crowned with thorns, and the heart of Mary, pierced with a sword. A voice said to me, quote, have a medal struck after this model. Persons who wear it will receive great graces, especially if they wear it around the neck. After 2 years of deliberation by church authorities, the medal was finally struck according to Our Lady's prescription, and in a short time, it was being worn by millions. Countless wonders came to those who wore it. Health was restored, bad habits were overcome, dangers were averted, men survived war and pestilence, and thousands were converted to the true faith. People began to call it the miraculous medal. The official title it now bears in the liturgical feast that was established to honor the Queen Mother who gave it to us. Beloved, I'm not sure how many we have. 1 second here. I'm looking at the draft of our newsletter. You know what we're going to do? We have miraculous medals, and I have to find out where we put them, but we have a whole donation of miraculous medals, and I didn't think of this before. It's not in our newsletter, but I am going to add them to the newsletter, and I'm going to add them free. There's a booklet on the Rosary from Catholic Answers that's going to be three in, from the Catholic Charities, that's three in there. I don't think we have too many, maybe a dozen, but I think we have many miraculous medals. I think they're small, but I think I'm going to add them to the newsletter in our devotional section, and we're going to put them in there for free because we want you to have them. Okay, hold on now. Here we go. Of all the countless conversions affected by the wearing of the miraculous medal, perhaps the most famous, because it was the object of an official canonical investigation, was that of Alphonse Ratisbon, 1842. I don't know if you know the story, but Alphonse and his brother both converted from Judaism to Catholicism, although Alphonse was an atheist, the heir of a wealthy Jewish banking family. He was a cynic with no faith whatsoever and abiding hatred for the Catholic religion. Due to a unique circumstance, Alphonse found himself wearing around his neck one of the medals and reciting daily the Memorare of Saint Bernard for the explicit purpose of proving to a Catholic acquaintance that it would not bring about his conversion. Oh, this is too wonderful. I know the story, but this is a good rendition of it. I'm going to finish this miraculous story when we come back from the break, beloved. Don't go away. We'll be right back. You're welcome to call in. We'll have 10 minutes left. With anything on your heart, toll free 1-877-511-5483 or email at mother@thestationofthecross.com, and we'll be right back.

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I know we won't have time to finish this, but it's the conversion of St. Alphonse Ratisbon by the Miraculous Medal. And since we're reading this today, I've decided, I know we have a bunch of Miraculous Medals, I think small ones, but still the Miraculous Medal, and I'm going to put them in our Christmas newsletter for free. And so with this full story, which is miraculous. And so if you're not on our mailing list, if you're on a mailing list, you're going to get it. And if you're not, just go to motherofisraelshope.org, click on newsletters, sign up. There's still time for you to get the fall newsletter. You can get it by email or regular mail or both. If you get the email, that's okay. You'll get the brochure by email. But again, you can get it both email and regular mail, whatever you wish. We don't charge for it. Let me just begin this. St. Alphonse Liguori, who was Jewish but had no belief at all, he considered himself an atheist. And someone dared him to wear the miraculous medal around his neck, and he did it because it was ridiculous to him. It's not going to mean anything. In fact, he wanted to prove to this believing gentleman that it was foolish, it was ridiculous, it meant nothing. And then the next paragraph says, the event of Ratisbon's conversion, nearly as sudden and dramatic as that of St. Paul, is worth retelling here. We shall quote from the account of Baron de Broussière, the acquaintance who induced Alphonse to wear the medal. De Broussière, having business with some monks, had left a disdainful Alphonse in the chapel of a church in Rome. I've been in that church. It's beautiful. After about 10 minutes absence, the Baron returned to the chapel. He said, when I came back into the church, I saw nothing of Ratisbon for a moment. Then I caught sight of him on his knees in front of the chapel of St. Michel. I went up to him and touched the chapel of St. Michael. I went up to him and touched him three or four times before he became aware of my presence. At length, he turned toward me, his face bathed in tears, joined his hands and said, with an expression no words will render, oh, how this gentleman has prayed for me. He said, baroness telling the story, this baron, I was quite petrified with astonishment. I felt what people feel in the presence of a miracle. I raised Ratisbon. I led him, or rather almost carried him, out of the church. I asked him what was the matter and where he wished to go. Lead me where you please, cried he. After what I have seen, I obey. I urged him to explain his meaning, but he could not. His emotion was too mighty and profound. He drew forth from his bosom the miraculous medal and covered it with kisses and tears. I could get from him nothing but exclamations broken by deep sobs. Oh, what bliss is mine, he said. How good is the Lord. This is the words of an atheist 5 minutes before. What a grace of fullness and happiness. How pitiable the light of those who know not. And then he burst into tears at the thought of heretics and misbelievers. He said this wild emotion became gradually more calm. He begged me, Alphonse begged the Baron, he begged me to take him to a confessor, wanted to know when he might receive holy baptism, for now he could not live without it, yearned for the blessedness of the martyrs. He told me that he could give me no explanation of this state until he had received permission from a priest to do so. For what I have to say, he added, is something I can say only on my knees. Baron took him immediately to the Jesu to see Father de Villefort, who begged him to explain himself. Then Ratisbon drew forth his medal, kissed it, showed it to us, and exclaimed, I have seen her. I have seen her. And this emotion again choked his utterance. But soon he regained calmness and made his statement. Beloved, they're walking up to the church at Della Frate. I've been there in Rome. They're walking up to this church. And the Baron, who believed, said to Alphonse, wait for me here in the vestibule. I'll be right back. And where this miraculous medal
Wear the medal since you curse it and believe it's nothing. And Alphonse says, sure, I'll prove it's nothing.

0: And so he had the miraculous metal around his neck, and this is what happened to him. And he says, I had been but few moments in the church when I suddenly seized with an unutterable agitation of mind. I raised my eyes. The building had disappeared from before me. One single chapel had, so to speak, gathered and consecrated all the light. And in the midst of this radiance, I saw standing on the altar, lofty, clothed with splendor, full of majesty and sweetness, the Virgin Mary, just as she is represented on my medal. An irresistible force drew me towards her. The Virgin made a sign with her hand that I should kneel down. And then she seemed to say, that will do. She spoke not a word, but I understood all. She had spoken not a word, yet this hardened unbeliever of just moments before now understood all. He understood far more than those who take the faith for granted, even to a profound understanding of the mystery of the crucifixion. De Bruzier, who's telling this story, wrote, the Catholic faith exalted from his heart, rather the Catholic faith exhaled from his heart like a precious perfume from a casket, which contains it indeed, but cannot confine it. He spoke of the real presence like a man who believed it with all the energy of his whole being. But the expression is far too weak. He spoke like one to whom it was the object of direct perception. Alphonse continued to grow in sanctity and zeal. He was ordained a priest in 1847 and devoted the rest of his life to converting others of his race, the Jewish race, to the Catholic faith. His conversion, although a spectacular and widely publicized event, was but a sample of the many thousands of lesser-known wonders wrought by the wearing of Our Lady's great sacramental. Nor was its use meant to be limited to another place and former time. Blessed Maximilian Kolbe, an apostle of our time, who died in 1941 and was beatified by Pope Paul VI in 1973, performed great spiritual works through the use of the medal. Maximilian Kolbe wrote, at various times and in various trials, the Most Blessed Virgin Mary has come to the aid of her children, giving them different ways of obtaining salvation more easily and freeing others from the yoke of Satan. Now, in this epoch of the Immaculate Conception, the Most Blessed Virgin has given mankind the miraculous medal. Its heavenly origin has been proved by countless miracles of healing and particularly conversion. On this medal, there is inscribed the ejaculation, O Mary, conceive without sin, pray for us who have recourse to thee. This is a prayer which the Immaculata herself places upon our lips, revealing it to us and recommending its recitation. This is truly our heavenly weapon. A motto of Blessed Maximilian's order was, and above all, the miraculous medal. Our Lady's promise that peace will be obtained through sufficient devotion to her Immaculate Heart was also a threat of dire consequences should we ignore her message. So far, mankind has given her a deaf ear, and the consequences are becoming ever more apparent. The world must, while there is still time, pay attention to Mary's warning and appeal of Paris, La Salette, of Fatima. Pope Pius XII has urged us to frequently ask for Mary's intercession. Therefore, he said, let all approach with greater confidence now than ever before to the throne of mercy and grace and of our Queen and Mother to beg help in difficulty, light in darkness, and solace in trouble and sorrow. Speak with you tomorrow.
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3: Let us pray for our Bishop William Byrne. May he stand firm and shepherd his flock in thy strength, O Lord, in the loftiness of thy name. Let us pray. O God, the shepherd and ruler of all the faithful, look favorably upon thy servant William, whom thou hast willed to be the shepherd in charge of the Church of Springfield. Give to him, we beg thee, by word and example to profit those he has placed over, that he may come, together with the flock entrusted to him, to eternal life. Through Christ our Lord. Amen.
4: This is Dale Alquist with a Chesterton Minute. Have you ever heard the expression free love? Do you know what it means? It means false love. True love does not want to be free. It wants to bind itself. It wants to give everything and forever. It wants to make a vow, a promise that it will keep. G.K. Chesterton says, the man who makes a vow makes an appointment with himself at some distant time or place. The question is, will he keep the vow? That's the adventure. The perils and the punishment must be real. If I bet, I must be made to pay, or there's no poetry in betting. If I challenge, I must be made to fight, or there's no poetry in challenging. And if I vow to be faithful, I must be cursed when I'm unfaithful. Or there's no fun in vowing. Want more than a minute? Chesterton.org.

0: Ask a Priest Live. Guided by the Holy Spirit and honoring the magisterial teachings of the Church. Faithful Catholic priests answering questions for believers and those seeking truth. Ask a Priest, because Father knows best. And now, your host, Rudy Carlos.
1: Blessed be the holy name of Jesus. Welcome back to Ask a Priest Live. Good to be here with you this Wednesday afternoon. Happy month of the Sacred Heart of our Blessed Lord Jesus. If you're looking for a way to enkindle that devotion in your family, in your own personal prayer life, check us out at thestationofthecross.com. We have a blog post up there with a collection of all kinds of different Sacred Heart prayers. And it's not too late. We're just about a little bit over halfway through the month. So there's still time, still a couple of weeks to enkindle that devotion. But today on the show, you might have heard it said, 1, 2, buckle my shoe. 3, 4, shut the door. 5, 6, pick up sticks. And 7, well, the guy picking up sticks, he didn't make it to 7. Because speaking of numbers, in the book of Numbers, it seems that a man is condemned to death for collecting wood on the Sabbath. But why was he condemned when it seems like they didn't know that this was a sin beforehand? Great question here. We're going to look at scripture for that. Also, if you go to the traditional Latin Mass, especially if you go there infrequently, how do you know when to sit or stand? Do you follow the red missalette that's so commonly there in the parishes? Or do you do as the Romans do and just kind of follow along? Every parish seems to have something a little bit different there. We'll talk about that as well. And why does God need, does he need it? Does he need patience? Why does God need patience? Good question here. But if you've ever wanted to ask a Catholic priest a question, you can call in your questions. Our phone lines are completely open for your questions right now. 1-877-511-5483 is our call-in line. That's 1-877-511-5483. And you can also email us to priests at thestationofthecross.com. That's priests with an S at the end, at thestationofthecross.com. But to answer all your questions, we welcome back Canon Benjamin Norman from the Institute of Christ the King, Sovereign Priest. Welcome back, Canon. Good to have you here today.
2: Thank you. Good to be with you.
1: All right, let's jump into the questions here. Anonymous asks, could you please touch on what is actually required as far as a firm purpose of amendment is for a valid confession? Any advice for Anonymous?
2: Well, I would say that for, you know, for most of us, I think, you know, requiring a firm purpose of amendment requires spending at the very least a couple of minutes in earnest prayer to God, especially before one's confession, really fervently, you know, stirring up within one's soul a desire to amend one's life, to change one's ways, to leave behind, you know, any and all sin, especially if there may be, you know, mortal sins that one has committed, and especially if one has a habit, if one, you know, sort of regularly falls into certain mortal sins. But still, that does not prevent us, even if we have that weakness or weaknesses, from, with all our might, all the might that we can stir up in our souls by our, you know, by our will, to beg of God the grace to leave our sins behind and to live to serve Jesus Christ and Him alone. And so that requires, as I said, begging that grace of God, imploring that grace of God, and also really with one's own will, making repeated, you know, acts of the will, at least, you know, a few, especially before the confession, saying, you know, I really do intend to amend my life, and begging God's confirmation of that, you know, and His assistance and that resolution of our will. So it's more than just going into confession on kind of a more or less habitual routine way without any, you know, real sincere effort beforehand, and any sincere prayer beforehand, which would, you know, indicate that real desire for change of life, and just sort of treating confession almost like as if it were, you know, just the car wash of our souls, so to speak, just going in there, you know, getting the sins washed and wiped away, but with no intention of trying to, no real intention, no firm intention of trying to, live differently after that confession, to live virtuously after that confession.
1: Yeah. Anonymous. Hope that helps for you. Looks like we got a couple calls here. We'll get to you in just a minute as we can screen you. But this one came in from Paul in Arizona. Here's another question about numbers, not the book of numbers, but they're wondering about the miraculous catch of 153 fish. Is there any significance as to why it was specifically that number, Cannon?
2: Well, it's certainly possible that there is. And, I would like personally to examine it more closely in something like the Catena Aurea, the golden chain that is, or in the Latin, the Catena Aurea of St. Thomas Aquinas, who draws together so many different analyses of the early church fathers regarding their spiritual interpretations, the metaphors and the spiritual symbolism that they do see in sacred scripture. You know, myself, not totally sure if there is a specific significance to the number of 153 fish, but I think at the same time, it's not necessarily given to us to know necessarily all of the reasons for which God did the things he did in the way that he did them in sacred scripture. Just as sacred scripture itself says that not even all of the words and deeds of Christ are recorded in sacred scripture. I think it's the book of Revelation, if I recall correctly, that says that, if all of the deeds of our Lord had been recorded, not even all of the books of the world could contain them.
1: Yeah. Well, 153 fish, that would have been really awesome to catch all at one time. Paul,
2: that's a good day on the lake.
1: Yeah,
2: that's
1: for
2: a good
1: sure.
2: Day on the lake.
1: I don't know if you have ever caught that many fish, Paul, in your lifetime, but wow, that'd be really cool. John is asking, in the book of Numbers, the Jewish people found somebody gathering sticks on Saturday, which would be the Sabbath, and they killed him because it was a sin. But John writes, I didn't see this law anywhere else in the Bible, so how did they know about it? And if they didn't know it was a sin, why would this poor man die for a mistake? Any advice, Ken? What do you think about this scripture?
2: Well, I think it's always, provided it's not too long, I think it's always important to go to the source, to go to sacred scriptures. So I am bringing up the Book of Numbers here and the Douay-Rheims edition. It's the translation of the St. Jerome's Latin Vulgate, and it's Book of Numbers chapter 15, verses 32 to 36, which reads, and it came to pass when the children of Israel were in the wilderness, they had found a man gathering sticks on the Sabbath day, that they brought him to Moses and Aaron and the whole multitude. And they put him into prison, not knowing what they should do with him. And the Lord said to Moses, let that man die. Let all the multitude stone him without the camp. And when they had brought him out, they stoned him and he died as the Lord had commanded. Well, I mean, sacred scripture right here, especially this last verse, makes it abundantly clear that the Lord commanded this man's death. So that's the words of sacred scripture itself. So I don't think we can entertain any doubt as to whether or not this was actually, sanctioned or commanded by the Sabbath. It is. And let's remember the Lord, it has authority over the Sabbath. So, he himself who's telling the people, not directly, but through Moses, that someone has committed a crime of which the penalty is death. Well, God is the author of life, life and death. He has to be obeyed, even in orders like that are perhaps less pleasant to carry out. We remember, of course, that the Sabbath as well is the day that God had instituted already in the old covenant on which man is to rest, right? To take a true break from his weekly work, from the work that he does every other day of the week. Well, this man is gathering sticks. That presumably to be, because they're going to serve him some sort of useful purpose. The point is, it's going to work, and it's not just, I don't know, it's not just sitting around in front of a laptop or something like that, you know, something that's barely work at all. No, this is real manual labor, which is exactly the kind of work that is prohibited by the Sabbath, because it really takes something out of you. It's a real breaking of the rest. So, you know, anyway, I could go on and on and on about how, you know, laws don't have to be totally explicit in all their particulars to still reasonably outlaw certain kinds of behavior, because, you know, reasonable people can use their powers of inductive or deductive reasoning to draw the logical conclusions, logical implications of what a given law is, including the Sabbath. It doesn't necessarily have to spell out all the particular cases that are banned, just as, you know, there's no law against Canon Norman shooting off a shotgun outside of his cottage, but still, police would probably come if I did that.
1: Okay, now we know what you do for fun over there in your cottage, Canon. Might I point out also, John, that this interestingly comes up again when our blessed Lord is healing a man on the Sabbath. They pick up stones to stone him. So it is in the Bible here. They did know, and it was commanded by God. So great question, John. Thanks for sending it in. We're going to be right back. I see we have a friend Frank in Syracuse on the line. We're going to get your question on the other side of the break. But if you have a question for a Catholic priest, call it in 1-877-511-5483. We'll be right back. Stay with us.

0: Here's the question for your non-Catholic friend. Does the word penance seem too Catholic and unnecessary? Are you fine with the reality of repentance, but not with the idea of penance? Well, here's your three best friendship tools for Catholic evangelism. Number one, good parents. Your finest son throws a ball at his brother, who with precision ducks, thus breaking the window behind him. Of course, forgiveness is granted. You then punish him for disobeying the command to not horse around in the house. So here's the rub. You then tell your son to go break out his piggy bank and pay for the new window. Have you had to do that? If so, then guess what? You believe in penance, not just repentance. Secondly, food and beverage trends. We have Pepsi Light, we have Yogurt Light, we have Bud Light, but can we please stop with the Christianity Light? St. Cyprian in the 4th century wrote, quote, "This penance is characterized by the exercise of tears, lamentation, fasting, and abstinence." Yikes. And thirdly, my take. Remember, forgiveness is for the guilty, repentance is for the disciple, but penance is for the brave. Come on, non-Catholic pastor, teach your flock penance. 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
3: Blessed be the holy name of Jesus. Welcome back to Ask a Priest Live, where Father knows best. And today we're chatting with Canon Benjamin Norman from the Institute of Christ the King, Sovereign Priest. He's our priestly contributor today, answering your questions. We're going to take a call here from Frank, calling in from Syracuse. Welcome, Frank. What's your question for Canon Benjamin Norman?
4: Father, I know going to a medium talking to the dead against the Catholic religion, but I guess, you know, I had three media family die and within a year, and kind of heartbreaking. I'm supposed to go to a media next week. What type of sin is that considered, or is that a sin?
5: I'm sorry, I didn't really hear the question. Could you maybe speak up or something?
4: Oh, yeah. Sorry, I'm going to a medium next week. I had three media family members die within a year. I was going to go to a medium. I know that's against the Catholic Church. Was that considered a sin?
5: Yes, don't go.
4: Mortal sin?
5: Yes, mortal sin, and you expose yourself to demonic possession. Don't go.
4: My wife died several years ago. I went, didn't know it was against the church, but I did go. And, they were, like, spot on. They said things that no one else could know. So
5: Don't go to a medium. It's demons talking to you, if anything, or it's just some idiot pretending like he's some huckster, defrauding you of your money and playing you for a fool. But that's the best case scenario. The worst case is you open yourself up to demonic possession. It's a mortal sin. Don't go. I don't know how to make it any clearer to you.
3: Yeah, it's unfortunate, you know, Frank, because demons can definitely know things that, like you mentioned, that, you know, no one else would know. It's because they're observing you. They're able to observe you. And unfortunately, going to that, this is the worst case scenario. The information that they're telling you is from demons, like Cannon said. In the best case, they're hucksters and they're taking your money. So Frank, hope that's pretty clear. This is a message from a caller, Anonymous in Massachusetts. She says she had an abortion when she was young. And the first time she went to confession, she was told that she was excommunicated and not to come back to the church. She continued to mass, to go to mass anyway, and eventually went to another priest for confession. And this time she was given strict penance and absolution. But she's wondering which priest is correct. She doesn't want to leave the church. Ken, what do you think about this?
5: First of all, you know, for a priest to say that basically there's no way for you to be reconciled to the church, not even if you have a firm purpose of amendment and you're truly sorry for your sins, I don't know why a priest would ever say such a thing. No, there's always a way to be forgiven of your sins if you're truly repentant for them, even the sin of abortion, even the sin of having one's own child killed. You know, many women have had that done, sadly, but then they have a true conversion, a true repentance of heart, and they are able to make their confession and be forgiven of that sin, and yes, even have the excommunication lifted, even if the priest does decide to give a very strict penance, like the second priest did. So, you know, I would really urge this woman to be comfortable with the and receive willingly the absolution and also the advice that she received from the second priest that she went to. I think, you know, she has to trust that this second priest that she went to indeed had the proper authority from the local bishop to lift the excommunication and absolve the sin of abortion. And ordinarily we should trust that Holy Mother Church is truly, you know, and her representatives are truly, you know, acting according to the they're going through the proper channels and using the authority that truly is given to them. Know that God, you know, God's providence watches over his church and helps her bishops and priests to do the right thing, provided that the bishops and priests are, you know, also that they're on their part trying to cooperate with God's grace and exercise their office accordingly. But anyway, this second priest that you went to, who, you know, absolved you of that sin and lifted the excommunication and exhorted you to amendment of life. And to sum it up briefly, yes, that's the one I would go to. I would go with. I would just accept that, not turn it again over and over again in your conscience, and know that. You know, really, I think the most important thing to remember is all of this is because, why? Because God's mercy truly is infinite. It's true that he's infinitely just. So, you know, souls who die in a state of mortal sin do go to hell. But while they're still alive, even though those who have committed mortal sins, like, you know, the sin of abortion, God is still desiring not the death of the sinner, but that he be converted and live. You know, even women who unfortunately have made the decision to have an abortion. So I think that's exactly what happened when God inspired in you this desire to try again and go to confession and have that sin forgiven. And I would just trust that indeed, that since you went to confession, you went through the proper channels, you went to God, the representative of the priest of Jesus Christ, and he pronounced the words of absolution and gave you that strict penance. It sounds like he really did his job well, in letting Jesus and acting as the channel through which Jesus forgave you, and I would trust that. I would not second guess that. That's all I can think to say right now. I apologize if that's. If that's not quite everything that could be pertinently said on the topic, but I think that is the essential.
3: Yeah, and I think for those listening, it might strike as like, whoa, that's extreme, right? But it looks like Canon 1397 says that you excommunicate yourself, laetate sententiae,
5: right,
3: by procuring an abortion, and then it was overturned, I believe, in 2016. Because you used to have to go to a bishop to remove that, and now
5: I think you're talking about Pope Francis's Dives in Misericordia, right? Which, if I'm not mistaken, I think extended to just all priests throughout the church, the faculties to lift the uh, lift the excommunication, the latae sententiae excommunication, and absolve the sin of abortion in confession. Rudy, do please do correct me on that if I'm gotten any of the particulars incorrect.
3: I think that's correct. So I'm wondering here if maybe this happened before 2016, which still, I mean, like you said, Cannon, if that's just the answer, yeah, but, like, all right, get out of the church. It's not enough.
5: Yeah. Well, I mean, it, you know, what we, I think if it's before 2016, if it's before then, you know, I think we would have to presume that in that particular diocese, that particular priest who heard, you know, the second priest who heard this young woman's confession, that he had already from the bishop the faculties to lift the excommunication and grant the absolution, and that he knew he had those faculties. You know, unless there's unless there's reason to doubt that, I would trust that priest indeed had the proper faculties, because it was possible, and indeed in many dioceses, even before 2016, before Dives and Misericordia, in many dioceses, bishops already had, or at least in certain dioceses, the bishops already had just extended to just all the priests of the diocese those faculties.
3: Mm-hmm. Great question, Anonymous. Thank you for sending it in. And if you need resources for healing, because it's difficult, you know, there's a lot of people who have mentioned, you know, having difficulties healing from abortion, write me an email, rudy@thestationofthecross.com. I'll put you in contact with whatever resources we have. And the church has a lot of them. So thank you, Anonymous, for sending in that question. Donna in Boston, listening to us on 1060 AM, asks, what's the Catholic Church's position on dispensationalism as it relates to Zionism and Protestant attachment to the state of Israel? What do you think about this question, Father?
5: Zionism is a heresy. Quite simply, dispensationalism is a heresy. You know, all these ideas are just purely heretical. I mean, dispensationalism is basically what? It's pretty much a 19th century American Protestant evangelical, you know, theological system that sees, you know, in a nutshell, I'm going to miss some of the particulars here, but in a nutshell, sees God as having given two dispensations, or, you know, basically two systems of salvation, if you will, for the Jews and then for everyone else. And they basically say it's, you know, God's original old covenant with Israel for the Jews, and then Jesus Christ for everyone else. But I mean, Jesus Christ made abundantly clear that he came to fulfill the old law, and that he was the Son of God and the Messiah, and that there's no salvation outside of him. And Saint Paul, our Lord says, and says it in so many places in the Gospels, he who is not with me is against me. I am the way, the truth, and the life. Saint Paul, and you know, Hebrews, his epistle to the Hebrews, chapter 10, I think it's verses 1-18, where Saint Paul explicitly says that the temple sacrifices can in no way take away sins any longer, because they have been replaced by the one sacrifice, the death on the cross of Jesus Christ, which is the sacrifice of the new law, the holy sacrifice of the Mass. So Jesus Christ is the one mediator. That's another thing, another instance where Saint Paul saying that our Lord Jesus Christ is the one mediator between God and the human race. So all must go through him, even those born into rabbinical Judaism. You know, the old covenant no longer has any saving force whatsoever. Not for those born into Judaism, not for anyone. And it's also very, it's very really idolatrous Zionism and blasphemous because it attempts to. Anyway, I could continue answering the question on the other side of the break. I could have.
3: Yeah, definitely.
5: A little bit more.
3: Let's take Let's take a pin to the question here. We're talking about dispensationalism. Did God have a dual covenant theology in place here, or is it actually everything is fulfilled in our Lord Jesus Christ? We're going to continue that question on the other side, a question from Donna in Boston. But if you have a question for a Catholic priest, call it in, 1-877-511-5483. Stay with us. We'll be right back on Ask a Priest Live here on the Station of the Cross Catholic Media Network.

0: Let us pray along with Raymond Leo Cardinal Burke for His Holiness Pope Leo XIV. In the name of the Father, and of the Son, and of the Holy Spirit. Amen.
1: O Holy Virgin Mary, Mother of the Lord of heaven and of earth, Our Lady of Guadalupe, guide and protect the Roman Pontiff Pope Leo XIV. Through your intercession, may he receive in abundance the grace of the successor of Saint Peter, the perpetual and visible source and foundation of the unity of our bishops and of all our brothers and sisters in the mystical body of your divine Son. Unite Pope Leo's heart to your Immaculate Heart, leading him to rest his heart ever more securely in the glorious pierced heart of Jesus, so that he may confirm us in the Catholic faith, in the worship of God in spirit and truth, and in a good and holy Christian life. In the tumult of the present time, keep Pope Leo securely within the hollow of your mantle, in the crossing of your arms, protecting him from Satan, the father of lies, and from every evil spirit. Implore our Lord to grant him in particular the wisdom and courage to be a true shepherd of the Church throughout the world. With you, I place all my trust in Christ, the Good Shepherd, who alone is our help and salvation. Amen. Heart of Jesus, formed by the Holy Spirit in the womb of the Virgin Mother, have mercy upon us. Our Lady of Guadalupe, Queen of the Apostles, pray for us. Saints Peter and Paul, pray for us. Pope Saint Leo the Great, pray for us.
0: In the name of the Father, and of the Son, and of the Holy Spirit, Amen.

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1: Blessed be the holy name of Jesus. Welcome back to the show. We're having a conversation here with Canon Benjamin Norman from the Institute of Christ the King, Sovereign Priest. We're talking about dispensationalism. Donna sent in this question. What is the church's position on dispensationalism, which is dual covenant theology, and how it relates to Zionism and the Protestant attachment to the state of Israel? In case you missed it, you could rewind the stream or visit us on our website and listen to the podcast. But Canon, I know you had some more thoughts on this. Floor is yours.
2: Well, I mean, there's just so many quotes in sacred scripture of both our Lord and the apostles that make it abundantly clear that Jesus Christ is the one Messiah, the one unique fulfillment of the old covenant and the inauguration of the new, which is the one, you know, means of salvation, that is to say the Catholic Church, for all of humanity, for every single human being on the face of the earth. And, you know, like the ones I was quoting earlier, you know, I am the way, the truth, and the life. He who is not with me is against me. And rather, you know, turning to just the question from a purely logical level, or another quote from sacred scripture, what about, you know, Gospel of Matthew chapter 10, where our Lord, in verse 6, where our Lord tells the apostles, but go ye rather to the lost sheep of the house of Israel. He says, go ye not into the way of the Gentiles and into the city of the Samaritans, enter ye not, but go ye rather to the lost sheep of the house of Israel. To preach what? To preach that, you know, Jesus Christ has come to fulfill the old covenant. Why on earth would our Lord send his disciples to the lost sheep of the house of Israel if it was just to tell them, continue doing what you're doing? You know, don't take any, you know, you don't need to change what you're doing. No, he sent them there to preach that the time of the Messiah had come. The same message that he was preaching that would ultimately be preached to the Gentiles as well. So, you know, this whole dispensationalism, Zionism heresy is just a basic contradiction. It's a violation of the principle of non-contradiction. How could the two covenants be reconcilable? The one says that Jesus Christ was a false prophet. The other says that he's the Messiah. The two are, it's a contradiction in terms. Dual covenants that in both the covenants cancel each other out. That doesn't make any sense. I mean, this whole attachment to the state of Israel. I mean, if you even look at the formation of the history of the foundation of Israel, you know how that happened. I mean, the founder of it was Theodor Herzl. Was not a religious Jew. He was Jewish by birth, but he was an atheist. And the Pope at the time, Pope St. Pius X, you know, said that no Catholic can support the foundation of the State of Israel because he saw it as, you know, something that, despite the, you know, the religious pretensions of, you know, certain of those trying to form it, and that it's now surrounded by, you know, it was just a project of secular and atheistic Jews for political purposes. At that, moreover, you know, in the initial steps of the founding of this state, you know, there were also a lot of injustices committed, notably against all the Palestinians, many of whom were Catholic, if not most of whom were Catholic, who were kicked off their land for the formation of this state. So, you know, this whole, the Protestants who want to, you know, a lot of the evangelicals, the ones who are Zionists, not all evangelicals are Zionists, but the Zionists, you know, they're in favor of things like building up Solomon's temple again and reinstituting the old temple sacrifices. I mean, with the very ones that St. Paul said are now totally obsolete. It's an affront to God. It's blasphemous. So, you know, I have, What? I mean, so the death of Jesus, why? It's there's so many problems with this just on a purely logical level. Why would our Lord spend three years trying to convert his own people to him to get them to believe that he was the Messiah if there was no point to it, really, if they were fine to continue in the old covenant? That's just, it's a basic breakdown of logic. It's a totally illogical heresy. Pardon me to, you know, beat a dead horse here, and I'm just going on and on and on. It's probably really tiresome for everyone, but I just, you know, I can't believe how many people are taken in by this, yeah, you know, this very surface level, very, very shallow and contradictory theology. It's not even theology. I don't even want to use the word theology to describe it, because it's not. It's just, you know, I don't know. It's like the junk food of the spiritual life, if you will. Kind of like what I, yes, same thing I say about things like you know, the same way I characterize things, ideas like deliverance prayer and generational spirits and all that. Just what I call the junk food of the spiritual life.
1: Yeah, definitely. Donna, thank you for sending in that question. You know, what's interesting about part of your question is why is there a Protestant attachment to Israel? Recently, it was discovered that the state is actually paying a bunch of Protestant pastors to promote the state of Israel. So that's a big part of it as well.
2: Uh-huh. Big hair and Gulf Streams. It always gets, yeah, back to big hair and Gulf Stream jets.
1: There we go. That's part of the question there. Thank you for sending it in. We're chatting with Canon Benjamin Norman here. He's answering your questions this hour. This one came in from Brian in Massachusetts. And Brian is asking, when in the history of the church did we start using the host as we know it today?
2: I think it's, you know, a development of the liturgy that took place certainly within the first several centuries of the church, you know, very quickly in the Latin, or within, that is to say, I think within the first few hundred years of the western half of the church, basically the Latin Rite, you had the transition from leavened bread to unleavened bread, sent for one thing, for practical purposes, because with unleavened bread, you know, the flat white hosts, there's much less crumbling and therefore far less particles, which even the small particles, you know, are still contain our Lord, body, blood, soul, and divinity, whole and entire. So you don't want to have, you don't want to have those being left on the floor, for example. And that's unfortunately, that's a lot easier for that to happen when you're using, like the Eastern Orthodox do, leavened bread. So there's that practical side to it. And also, quite frankly, the flat white host, you know, especially when viewed from a distance and elevated by the priest, is a much more, I think, shining and glorious symbol of the divinity of Christ. You know, it's much more effective, visual symbol of the fact that Jesus Christ, the Immaculate Lamb, really is present among us. You know, much more so than, for example, holding up a big old brown loaf or something like that. It's crumbling all over the place. It's sort of hard to, it's kind of hard to see. It's, you know, it's kind of falling apart in the priest's hands to a certain extent. That's just not, you know, it's not very fitting for the liturgy, even, you know, on the level of just symbolism, visual symbolism.
1: Yeah, for sure. Thank you, Brian from Massachusetts. He had a follow-up question here. Was Jesus in the spirit form in heaven before he took the human form?
2: How do I want to answer this question? I think the same way I always answer questions that sort of try to align eternity, time and eternity. I should say, you can't really align time and eternity. You can't really speak about before and after in heaven, because there is no before and after in heaven. You know, it's a question that I often get, actually, including from like the kids in, you know, the catechism class, the confirmation catechism class. Like, so, you know, they ask, so, like, did Jesus, you know, not have his body with him in heaven before the incarnation? And, in answering that question, you just have to, there has to be this basic recognition that I mean, it's kind of a, I don't want to say this. I want to say it without saying a heresy. That's how I want to answer it. You can't speak of before and after in heaven. You know, what we know about, and I know that's, you know, unsatisfying, but, you know, I think we have to be content with the fact that being here on earth, only having a very limited vision, seeing through a glass darkly, as Saint Paul puts it, seeing by the light of faith, we have to know that we can only have a very, very limited understanding of the mysteries of God on this side of eternity. What we do know is that Jesus Christ is in heaven. That even in the work of the incarnation, when he takes a human nature to himself, even in the work of the incarnation, he does not, strictly speaking, leave heaven, because he is he's God. You know, he's the second person of the Holy Trinity. He's always with the Father and the Holy Ghost. He's always, and therefore, in being God, he is always in heaven. You know, this place and state where God is, where God abides, or the abode of God. And so there's no time there, and we know that that Jesus Christ, we also know that Jesus Christ in heaven, he has this human body united to him, this human body that he took to himself in the work of the incarnation, which it's true, the incarnation did occur at a particular moment in created time here in our universe, here on earth, but you can't, strictly speaking, you cannot line that moment up with, you know, some particular moment in heaven, neither his taking of the human nature and human body, nor his ascension into heaven. You know, even his ascension into heaven is something that happened in time, right here on earth. And then, well, of course, there was a moment where he was no longer on earth, or even in the airs. But then when he finally did cross that line into heaven, but you can't really line that up with a moment in heaven precisely because there are not moments in heaven. There are, as scripture says, with God, as psalmist says, before God, a thousand years are as one day. So, I hope that's, I know it doesn't really answer the question, but I hope that sheds some light on the nature of time and eternity. Anyway, that they're
1: definitely.
2: Anyway, that's all I would say. All I can think of to say right now.
1: Thank you, Brian, for sending in those questions. We had a message from our friend Chantal listening in New Hampshire, asking, what do we do with the candle stubs of blessed candles from Candlemas? We've actually answered this before, Chantal, but I don't actually remember which episode we did, so I'll just tell you really quickly. If you've already burnt the candle, you can bury it or throw it away, or may I suggest melt it down, mix it with, I forget what you mix it with, but you mix it with something else, and it becomes the best furniture polish that you can get. You can't even buy it. So that's in passing. This one came in from Steelers for Life, asking, my brother-in-law is Catholic and he's cohabitating. He's cohabitating with his girlfriend. Would it be sinful to go to his house? Any advice for Steelers for Life? Ah, there's that music again. We'll answer this question on the other side of the break. We'll get Cannon's answer. Should you go to your brother-in-law's house who's cohabitating with his girlfriend? Good question. We'll be right back to answer it. But stay with us here on Ask Priest Live. We'll be right back. And you still have a chance to call in your questions here. 1-877-511-5483. That's our call-in line. Or if we get too far ahead, you could always email your questions to us. priests@thestationofthecross.com. That's priests with an S at the end, at thestationofthecross.com. We'll be right back. Stay with us.

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0: 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But Cannon, what do you think about this question? Brother-in-law is Catholic, but he's cohabitating with his girlfriend. Would it be sinful to go to his house?
1: I think so, yes. I would not recommend going. I mean, that's my kind of initial reaction, yes. Sure, there are some certain other questions, you know, you could ask. And I kind of, going to be honest, I kind of hate answering questions like this on a radio show, because the person who is actually, you know, asking the question who could provide really important context is not here to give that context. So I might just be, you know, I am shooting from the hip here. And, yeah, you know, there's important information that's lacking. I wish that individuals, no offense to the person who asked this question, but I really do wish the people who submit these questions would provide more context. It's like, is the Catholic brother-in-law like actively looking for different, you know, a different housing situation so that he would no longer be cohabitating? Because if that's the case, which is sometimes the case, then, you know, I guess you could make the argument that, okay, he's not really formally cohabitating. He's, you know, if he's made it clear that he and the woman in question are sleeping in separate rooms at night, living as brother and sister, they're looking to make that separation, then okay, you know, maybe one could make the argument that it's not giving scandal to go. But, you know, because that's not made clear in the question, you know, I don't know. So I'm doing the best I can to answer this question, assuming it's just a Catholic who is basically not really living according to the teaching of the church, is doing what they want. So yeah, I'm going to cohabitate. I'm going to live with this woman because we love each other, and we're not going to live as brother and sister. We're going to engage in sexual behavior. So that's what we want to do. Blah blah blah blah blah. And I would say no. You know, don't go. Yeah, I think by going and like spending time with them, having lunch with them, dinner, doing things with them at their home, I do think it's you know, giving them it's a statement, even it's a statement by your actions that you're fine with their living arrangement. That's what I would say.
0: Yeah. Thank you, Steelers fan. If you want to send a clarification, you could always do that. No, Elizabeth over on YouTube asks, can you please explain when the faithful should stand and kneel during the Mass? I attend an Institute of Christ the King Sovereign Priest Apostolate, and we're all over the place. Should we follow the choir or the Missalette?
1: Should follow what the people around you are doing, which it's as you said, everyone is all over the place. Does it look like a, you know, a whack-a-mole? Got one coming up over here, another going down over here. Is that what it looks like? Or, you know, I mean, I'd like to see with my own eyes get a better idea of what's going on. But I mean, in terms of following the choir, or following the, like, what do they mean by the choir? I'm a little bit confused by that, because, you know, do they mean the clerics sitting in choir, or does the person mean, like the scola up, or which is also sometimes referred to as the choir, which would be up, presumably anyway, up in the choir loft, the tribune, you know, above and behind the nave, that is to say, all the Catholics, all the faithful there in the pews. You know, there are rubrics for the clerics sitting in choir as to when they sit and stand and kneel, but those are not really, you know, and some, it's confusing, I know, because some of those rubrics do correspond to when the faithful should also be sitting, standing, and kneeling, but not all of them. You know, the clerics, for example, are supposed to stand in a chanted mass, you know, a misa cantata or a solemn mass, after the elevation of, and after the elevation and the lowering of the chalice, and after the priest makes that final genuflection, you know, the choir MC, you know, clacks the wooden clacker. The seminarians or priests or, you know, clerics sitting in choir, they're supposed to stand, they stand up as per that rubric. But, you know, the faithful in most places traditionally just remain kneeling. So it's like, really, you know, the faithful should be people, individuals in the pews should be trying insofar as possible to conform to what they see

0: most of the people around them doing, not really taking their cues from the clerics sitting in choir, at least not, you know, oh no, because they have rubrics and they don't always correspond to what the faithful should be doing in the pews, as I explained. I guess
1: it would be what's written in like the missalette or the hand missal, like a Father Lassant's missal, for example, or the little red missalette.
0: If you don't have everyone in the pews doing that, that's unfortunate. But I mean, I think in most places, people do tend, most congregations, the faithful, just kind of human nature, people do ultimately start to just do what the people around them are doing. So you do end up with a majority either sitting or standing or kneeling at any given time. And I would just try not to singularize yourself. Try not to be the odd man out. Try not to be doing something else when everyone else is doing whatever they're doing. Try to just conform to that. It's the best advice I can think to give.
2: Thanks, Elizabeth. And this is a question from Felix Fortuna. He writes, how does an immortal being, God, outside of time and space, need patience? How would you answer that question, Cannon?
0: Well, strictly speaking, God, does not, or hold on, before I answer the question, let me make sure I'm not about to say some sort of heresy. let's look at heresy, which is check. So easy to do. Heresy check. The virtue of patience is that virtue which helps us to suffer well. Now, can God suffer in himself anyway, considered just as God? No. No, he cannot, because he's one of the perfections of God is his impassibility, his inability to suffer. If he could suffer, he would not be infinitely perfect. But at the same time, we know that the scriptures speak of God's patience with sinful man, notably in the book of Genesis, where God's patience with sinful man has finally spoken of as running out. Thus, God sends the great flood, and all of humanity, except for Noah and his family and the animals they take on board the ark, are destroyed. We have to understand, when sacred scripture speaks of this kind of patience of God, it's speaking of God in a basically in analogical terms, terms that we can understand.
2: Well, that music means it's the end of the show. Thank you so much, Cannon, for joining us and answering all of our questions here. We appreciate, the time that you spend here on the show. Always a treat to have you here. For those who are listening exclusively live, could you leave us with your priestly blessing?
1: Yes. Benedictio Dei Omnipotentis, Patris et Filii et Spiritus Sancti, descendat super vos et manet semper. Amen.
2: Thank you so much for tuning in to Ask a Priest Live here on the Station of the Cross Catholic Media Network. 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
4: 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On June 18th, we celebrate the feast of St. Ephrem the Syrian, confessor and doctor of the Church. Ephrem was born in the city of Nisibis to a Syrian family in the early 4th century. He was baptized by Bishop St. James of Nisibis, and thereafter helped the bishop educate and evangelize in the region. Ephrem was particularly effective in spiritually guiding the people through times of warfare and siege, and once drove off the Persian army himself by calling down a plague of insects upon them. When the Persians finally gained the city in a peace treaty, Ephraim and most of his fellow Christians fled the resulting persecution, and the saint eventually came to Edessa. He was made a deacon by Saint Basil the Great, but out of extreme humility, Ephraim refused to ever be ordained a priest, and he soon retreated to the wilderness to live as a hermit. Much of Ephraim's writing was done during his time in Edessa, including hundreds of hymns, many of which were specifically written to help his fellow Christians memorize Catholic doctrine. Praised by many fellow church fathers, including Saint Jerome, Ephraim died in Edessa in the year of our Lord 373. Beloved especially by the Syriac Christians, who call him the Harp of the Holy Ghost, Ephraim is celebrated on January 28th in the East and on June 9th in the modern calendar. Also honored on this day are Saint Gregory Barbarigo in the modern calendar, the brothers Saints Marcus and Marcellian, Saint Calogero of Sicily, Saint Elizabeth of Schönau, and many other martyrs, confessors, and holy virgins. For more about the saints and seasons of the Catholic Church, visit thestationofthecross.com/saints-and-seasons.
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2: A Catholic take. What you need to know right now. A bold synthesis of inspiration and information. Keeping you up to date on the news and issues from a courageous Catholic perspective.
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4: Praise be to Jesus Christ. Welcome back to A Catholic Take, a bold synthesis of information and inspiration. I'm your host, Joe McLean. Praise be to God. It is good to be on with you. His Holiness Pope Leo XIV yesterday, in a video that got released by the Vatican, has now publicly spoken about the SSPX situation and their upcoming consecrations July the 1st for the first time. And golly gee whiz, there's a lot of questions here. He wants everybody to move on. He's saying don't do it because they don't accept certain things of Vatican II. I wonder if the Archbishop in Detroit who praised the Muslims at the mosque in his backyard the other day, I wonder if he accepts everything in Vatican II. Sacrosanctum Concilium, anyone? Because he did get rid of the altar rails, and he's also trying to get rid of the traditional Latin Mass. Perhaps that bishop should also maybe be warned about potential schism. There's so many questions here to discuss. We're going to be discussing it at 14 past the hour with friend of the show, David John from iCatholicMobile.com. Great friend, great sponsor. We love iCatholicMobile.com, but he's going to be weighing in on the Pope Leo XIV public commentary, and we'll play the clip for you too at 14 past the hour. Also on the team is Jason Jones from the Vulnerable People Project. Donald Trump has made a deal, but is Israel listening? The Christians in the Holy Land are suffering, and he is one of the very few voices to discuss and raise the alarm about what's happening to the Christians in the West Bank. So Jason Jones from the Vulnerable People Project will be on at 30 past the hour to give us the latest on that. So much to talk about. We're going to put the show notes up for you at thestationofthecross.com/ACT. Don't forget about my personal site, joemclean.com, where you can stay up to date on my films, on my books, speaking, the pilgrimage, and so, so much more. Go to the vault. Check out 21 years of content that I've been making in the Catholic space, all right there at joemclean.com. Let's get after it. Do share us with a friend. We would be grateful. In the name of the Father, the Son, and the Holy Ghost, amen. Remember, O most gracious Virgin Mary, that never was it known that anyone who fled to thy protection, implored thy help, or sought thine intercession was left unaided. Inspired by this confidence, I fly unto thee, O Virgin of Virgins, my Mother. To thee do I come, before thee I stand sinful and sorrowful. O Mother of the Word Incarnate, despise not my petitions, but in thy mercy hear and answer me. Amen. In the name of the Father, the Son, and the Holy Ghost, and now your saint of the day.
5: Saint Botolf, pray for us. Botolf was born to Anglo-Saxon Christian parents in the early 7th century. Opportunities to advance in the study of the faith were rare in Britain at that time, so Botolf and his brother Saint Adolf traveled to Gaul. Adolf became a bishop and stayed on the continent, though he eventually returned to England before his death and shares a feast day with his brother. Botolf returned much earlier to found a Benedictine monastery in what is now Lincolnshire, with the support of a local ruler. Persevering despite the location's initial oppression by diabolical activity, Botolf lived at the monastery for many decades, with a reputation not only for holiness, but for good cheer and friendly temperament. He was a spiritual advisor to St. Geoffrey, the teacher of St. Bede the Venerable, and he also undertook several missionary journeys throughout Britain. Botolf died a holy death after a long illness in the year of our Lord 680, and soon became one of the most widely venerated Anglo-Saxon saints of his time. Many places are named after him, including the Lincolnshire town of Boston, or Botolf's Town, after which the great American city is named. Because of his many travels, first to Gaul and then as a missionary in Britain, Botolf is a patron of travelers. For more about the saints and seasons of the Catholic Church, visit thestationofthecross.com/saints-and-seasons. St. Botolf, pray for us.
4: And now your headline news. LifeSite News reports Pope Leo XIV warns the Society of St. Peter, or St. Pius X, rather, to avoid schism. Speaking outside his summer residence at Castel Gandolfo on Tuesday, Pope Leo XIV said the Vatican may once more appeal to the Society of St. Pius X to reconsider the episcopal consecrations. Quote, "Do not do this. Let us try to live in communion in the church," close quote, the Pope said, warning the Society's refusal to accept certain fundamental elements of the church, beginning with various points of the Second Vatican Council, could be treated as a schismatic act. More on that coming up in just a few moments. Ground News reports Elon Musk's AI tool Grok was used in the strikes against Iran. In court filings on Monday, the Pentagon revealed its reliance upon Elon Musk's Grok government model for Project Maven, the military's AI-assisted targeting program currently deployed in Iran operations. The Pentagon shifted to Grok after terminating contracts with Anthropic, which refused to allow its Claude model for fully automated strikes or domestic surveillance operations. Several Democrats in Congress, including Senator Kristen Gillibrand, are proposing legislation to restrict military AI use and ensure human commanders maintain control over life or death decisions. Was it used in the bombing of that girls' school? I'm just asking. We should know. And Punch reports, Trump tells the G7, "I'm the boss." At the close of the three-day G7 summit hosted by President Emmanuel Macron on Lake Geneva, U.S. President Donald Trump strode into the final morning session declaring, "I'm the boss," drawing laughter as the other leaders were already in their seats. Fresh from clinching the accord to end the war with Iran and celebrating his 80th birthday. And those are your headline news. The gospel today in the 1962 missal comes to us from Matthew chapter 25, verses 14 through 23. At that time, Jesus spoke this parable to his disciples. "For even as a man going into a far country called his servants and delivered to them his goods, and to one he gave 5 talents and to another 2. And to another one, to everyone according to his proper ability, and immediately he took his journey. And he that hath received the 5 talents went his way and traded with the same and gained another 5. And in like manner, he that received the 2 gained another 2. But he that received the 1 going his way digged into the earth and hid his Lord's money. But after a long time, the Lord of those servants came and reckoned with them. And he that received the 5 talents coming brought other 5 talents, saying, 'Lord, thou didst deliver to me 5 talents. Behold, I have gained another 5 for thee above and over.' His Lord said to him, 'Well done, good and faithful servant, because thou hast been faithful over a few things, I will place thee over many things. Enter thou into the joy of thy Lord.' And he that received the 2 talents came and said, 'Lord, thou deliverest 2 talents to me. Behold, I have gained another 2. His Lord said to him, 'Well done, good and faithful servant, because thou hast been faithful over a few things, I will place thee over many things. Enter thou into the joy of thy Lord.' But he that had received the 1 talent came and said, 'Lord, I know that thou art a hard man. Thou reapest where thou hast not sown, and gatherest where thou hast not strewed. And being afraid, I went and I hid thy talent in the earth. Behold, here the talent which thou hast given me.'" The Gospel of the Lord. Laus tibi Christi. I threw in two extra verses free of charge. You're welcome. Because that one talent is the most important one of all. The guy who gave five talents, the guy who gave two talents, both received the same reward. Getting into the joy of your master, into the kingdom of God, the beatific vision, is the goal. If you get in, you are in. Whether you had the five talents or you had the two talents, you are in. But if you're the one who was given one and you buried it out of spite, out of some vitriol in your heart, out of bitterness, and you did nothing with the talents that you were given, woe unto you, because that's what happens. Woe unto you. Cornelius de Lapide had a lot to say today on this. So did Father Haydock. Father Haydock says, in the parable, the master is God, the talents, graces. And it shows we can do no good of ourselves, but only by means of God's grace, though he requires our cooperation. You are required to use all that you've ever been given for the glory of God, for the salvation of souls, and then thirdly, for their provision for you and for your family. It's in that order. First, for the glory of God and the salvation of souls, and then for your own provision. You are a steward of all that God has given to you, whether they are talents, graces that he's given to you, resources like money, for instance, land, property, or whatever. All of it belongs to God. All of it is just a material creation that he has given to you to be a steward of. And you should always be the guy who has at least taken and did something with it, participated with God's graces, and tried to bring a return on investment. You tried, right? Versus the guy who buries it out of spite. Here, take your talent back. Woe unto you. I'll be back in 2 minutes. Don't go anywhere.
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4: Praise be to Jesus Christ. Welcome back to A Catholic Take, a bold synthesis of information and inspiration. I'm your host, Joe McClain. Praise be to God. It is good to be on with you. His Holiness Pope Leo XIV has made his first public statements directly, personally, about the SSPX consecrations coming up. He was asked by a reporter outside Castel Gandolfo. I'm going to play it. It's in Italian. I will read the subtitles over for you. Certainly, we have invited. I'm still considering making another appeal to say, don't do this. Let's try to live the communion of the church. But it is their choice. It is necessary to take into account what it means for them and for the church. Certainly, the division among Christians is always a sore point, but they refuse to accept certain fundamental elements of the church, and beginning with several points of the Second Vatican Council. If they make that choice, it's regrettable, but we have to move forward. I'm going to link to this in the show notes for you at thestationofthecross.com/ACT. But joining us to weigh in on this is good friend of the show and sponsor of us here at the Station of the Cross Catholic Media Network, David John from iCatholicMobile.com. David, good afternoon. Praise be to God. Thanks for being on the team.
13: Oh, praise be to God. Thank you. It's an honor and blessing to be on the show.
4: And thanks for everything at iCatholicMobile.com. We do appreciate you. It means a lot to us. God bless you.
13: That's all for the glory of God.
4: Let's talk about the Pope's comments here. First of all, what struck you about his comments? This is the first time he's ever spoken publicly. Everything else has come through, you know, Cardinal Fernandez. So what are you thinking about this?
13: Well, we wonder how many Catholic religions we have. You have to think about extra ecclesia nulla solis and the ecumenicalism ecumenical approach that Vatican II seems to be pushing, especially lately. I don't know what they disagree with, but it seems like the Pope has very specific ideas of where they're not in line with Vatican II and Catholicism. But it almost seems like the Pope is saying that we have the Catholicism from pre-Vatican II, which the SSPX is aligned with, and somewhere that no one's actually specifying where they're not aligned with Vatican II, which means perhaps it's a different religion now.
4: Yeah, right. And here's a question that I was asking yesterday. I played a clip of the Archbishop from Detroit, Weisenberger, at a mosque, basically saying that all religions are equal and I'm just so glad. I hope and pray you're very successful here. This is a sacred place. I feel most at home here. This is an archbishop in the Catholic Church. Clearly, it would seem, as the guy who has punished traditional Catholics in his diocese, he doesn't buy everything in the Vatican II documents. He's clearly throwing out Sacrosanctum Concilium at the very least. So it begs the question, is Pope Leo suggesting that the litmus test for communion is 100% adherence to Vatican II? And if so, will he apply that standard to everyone across the board? Like the German bishops, for instance, who want to ordain women and bless same-sex couples and all the rest. It feels hypocritical. David, are you there?
13: I can't say what the Pope thinks, and I'm certainly not an expert in the subject, but it appears that if you believe there's doctrinal errors in Vatican II at all, or even in preambles to agreements that they're doing with the Dicastery of Ministry of Faith, doctrinal of faith, that somehow you're not in agreement with Vatican II. I can't say what the Pope's actually thinking, but it seems like he's embracing Digitatis Humanae and making that now doctrine in the church, where we're all part of, we're one of many parts of the body of Christ, as opposed to being one and the same in the body of Christ.
4: Right. I was looking at this post from my friend Mark Lambert from Catholic Unscripted, and he points out something that is very interesting in this. He says the communication that Cardinal Fernandez had with the SSPX earlier this year, he says he does not say you must accept every statement of Vatican II as an irreformable dogma. Nor does, this is Cardinal Fernandez, this is what he said to the society. He doesn't say, he said you don't have to accept everything as irreformable dogma. Nor does he say all questions regarding the council have already been settled. In fact, there was an offer to debate those issues in the original deal. So then I guess it goes back to Pope Leo now and his statements. He should list exactly what he means by this. What is it precisely that in Second Vatican Council that the society rejects, that they shouldn't or can't or not allowed to reject and they have to accept? I mean, it's vague and ambiguous at best, and it seems to be contradictory to Cardinal Fernandez's own statements on this and communication with the society. What are we to make of that?
13: I really don't know, except that from what I've heard and read from some priests, but I can't say that this is all authoritative, is that they're being asked to sign documents that say that it's that their adherence to Vatican II is binding and that it's free of errors. Again, I don't know how accurate that is, but that's complete.
4: Do they make everybody sign this document? Does everybody sign this document or just them?
13: Maronites, So no, I think this is part of the negotiations. Again, this is not, firsthand. This is just things
4: what do you think
13: I've
4: he means
13: and seen and read.
4: What do you think he means by move forward? We must move forward. Like, do we just ignore all these issues and just move on and pretend like they never existed? Or what does that mean?
13: It could be a nice thing if that's what he meant, but I think he's only talking about moving forward with the neo-modernist, neo-Protestant tendencies, and all religions lead to God one way or another. We just happen, as Bishop Barron recently said, to be Catholic, so we have like a fast track. We can get in the carpool lane, but the road's all going in the same direction if you're a Baptist or you're Islamic or what have you.
4: So where do they go from here? I mean, I think I've been talking a lot about this lately. I don't go to the society. I don't plan to go to the society. But nonetheless, it feels like there's two tiers of justice, so to speak, within the church here. There is what they tolerate with the German bishops or the archbishop in Detroit, as I mentioned earlier, or the guy in the Carolinas, Bishop Martin. Like, there seems to be it's okay if we just tolerate their crazies, but we definitely can never tolerate the Society of St. Pius X. That feels truly hypocritical to me. So how is it, what moving forward even look like in your, if you could decide, what would it look like?
13: I mean, it truly is disturbing. I go to one or sometimes two masses with our team a day at a society priory. And, I mean, they pray for the Pope at every Mass. I don't know what more they really want out of them. I think there's a human element to this, that supporting them and making them fully in communion, as they say, with the Church would be admitting they were wrong in 1988. And I think they're just, their heels are dug in on that. I think if it were up to me, you would give them a couple of bishops and let them move on. What they do overseas, the SSPX are truly missionaries in Lefebvre's spirit. And what they're doing outside of the United States, what they're doing in rural areas in the U.S. is truly blessed. There's no one else there. And they're bringing people to the faith. They're bringing large families in to be formed correctly. I don't see how anybody could want them to be anything but a regular missionary priestly order within the Catholic Church. So I don't have a good answer for that because it's a mystery.
4: I've complained often, but it feels like the other day, when he was in Spain, he met with Bad Bunny, the degenerate bunny artist guy from Puerto Rico. Remember the Super Bowl halftime? He was happy to meet with him, which they were able to arrange ahead of time. But the SSPX has asked repeatedly to meet with Holiness, and he won't meet with him. Like, he's got public comments, which I'm glad the Pope is speaking out about it. I mean, I want him to speak on this. I want him to deal with this. But why won't he meet with them? He'll meet with everybody, and I'm okay with him meeting with everybody. Why not the SSPX too?
13: It's hard to say. I think the statements that were an illustration from the Pope that he's in charge and not Cardinal Fernandez, that he's actually driving the train, and any decision to move forward, either with excommunication or something else, of the SSPX is coming from him. That was one very clear statement that I took away from all this, beyond his words, that he's the one driving the train, but he won't meet with them. So it's hard to say. Perhaps he will reach out, as he seemed to indicate at the end of that statement, in the next day or two or three, and invite them, Filet or somebody in person, to go to the Vatican. He invites, like you said, everybody else.
4: Well, he says in the statement that he's considering making one more appeal, one more push, one more appeal in order to avoid this. Well, why not make that appeal a personal invite to come to the Vatican? Let's sit down. Let's have a conversation behind closed doors. Like, he didn't seem to suggest that, did he?
13: No, he didn't. And when you say you're not in sync with Vatican II, therefore, and you're not How could you do that and excommunicate a holy order when you don't excommunicate Nancy Pelosi or Joe Biden for clearly not being in sync with any Vatican One, Two, or Vatican in the future?
14: Yeah.
13: So I'm really hoping that the Holy Spirit will prevail and he will meet with him. But he could have said it right then and there in public and extended an invitation. You're correct about that.
4: So I said this the other, it was yesterday maybe, I forget which day it was now, but I've talked so much about this lately, but I kind of feel like there's an effort within hierarchy circles to want to get to an excommunication. I feel like that's like the goal. Like they're trying to push this back to the 1988 situation. They want another excommunication, almost as like a Benedict should have never lifted it. So let's put it back there. And so they're trying to, you know, avoid dealing with this, because I feel like they could negotiate this if they really, really wanted to. It feels like they really don't. Do you think that's fair?
13: They being the Vatican or SSPX?
4: Members within the Vatican.
13: I agree. I agree entirely. I mean, I think they're pushing them into a corner. They've had plenty of time to be reasonable and get around the same room, get around a mic and a camera if that's what's necessary. But certainly it looks like they've been, from the beginning, from early on, Cardinal Fernandez seems to have been pushing for this.
4: So do they just live with the label of excommunication and they just keep moving forward? I mean, excommunication is a big deal. It comes with a lot of implications, does it not?
13: Well, so certainly they're not going to be able to issue most of the sacraments, as far as I understand. I don't know much about that area as well. I mean, the bishops would be excommunicated. The new bishops would be excommunicated. Does that mean all of the priests in the society are excommunicated? I don't think so, does it?
4: Yeah, it's going to be confusing at best to the lay folk, and we're going to be back here doing this same thing, debating now for years. Are they in schism? Are they not? It's like a never-ending conversation that I had hoped would be put to bed. We can all just move forward. Let's call greater unity in the church instead of more division. And it feels like this move, like it just feels like the wrong move. Even if you're not on the team SSPX, it feels like you could solve this if you really, really wanted to. Oh, you guys want a bishop? No problem. I got a few lying around doing nothing. Burke, what's he doing these days? Strickland, I got a guy. No problem. Let's just have the debate on the issues that you don't like. Let's work that out, and everybody's a winner here. It feels like it's solvable, but it also feels like they don't want to solve it, and that should tell you everything you need to know. iCatholicMobile.com, you should check them out. David, John, God love you. iCatholicMobile.com, my family benefits from them. Yours could, too. They are a great sponsor of what we do here at this station across Catholic Media Network. 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Jason Jones is back in 2 minutes. Don't go anywhere.
15: Here's the question for your non-Catholic friend. Are you lured by the half-century-old shift in Christianity that hails, I am supposed to be blessed with all my needs met, including excellent health, upward financial abundance, and sidestepping any adverse circumstance? Well, here's your three best friendship tools for Catholic evangelism. Number one, sand or rock. Your prosperity church or your megachurch is offering you vanishing fantasies. Tens of millions are reaching for the lures that tickle a natural human quest for life with no heartaches. That is not Christianity as described by Jesus and the apostles. Secondly, there's 73 books, not just 73 individual verses of a dream life. God's merciful action in our life brings us into seasons that are not pleasant. We all struggle with expectations like, take up your cross and follow me. We just can't skirt it. This is a very real part of Christianity. St. Paul said in multiple places, what he suffered as loss, he counted as rubbish in order that he might gain Christ. And thirdly, my take on the lives of the saints. Bluntly said, more went wrong than went right, except at the end. And isn't that what counts? Find me online at Smarty Pants Catholic Evangelist.
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4: Praise be to Jesus Christ. 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I'm your host, Joe McClain. Praise be to God. It is good to be on with you. We're going to go back to the SSPX Pope Leo story in the after show at the top of the hour. Stick around for that. But could we be turning a corner in the Trump admin? I want you to have a listen to this clip. Is Donald Trump finally waking up? 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
16: And I'll tell you what, Israel's fighting Hezbollah too long and too many people are being killed. And you don't have to knock down an apartment house every time you're looking for somebody. 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
4: I'm going to link to this clip in the show notes for you, as well as a bunch of other links like SaveWestBankChristians.com. 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Make sure you bookmark that. But joining us from the Vulnerable People Project is our good friend of the show, Jason Jones. Jason, good afternoon. Thanks for hanging out.
17: Hey, John McClain.
4: And did you get a one-on-one with Donald Trump? Is he starting to pay attention to the details here?
17: You know, it's unbelievable. This is the guy that was running for president. You know, what really moved me was during the campaign, President Trump, when he expressed his horror at the wars in Ukraine and in Gaza, talked about the Ukrainian and Russian youth that are dying, the Israeli and Palestinian youth that were dying. I've never heard an American president express empathy for the adversaries in a conflict the way that President Trump did when he was running. And, you know, I've been quite frustrated, obviously, since he raised his right hand this time. But this is the guy that I actually, not in my capacity at the Vulnerable People Project, I took a little leave and I went to Pennsylvania and I campaigned for him to the Middle Eastern Christian community because of his commitment to peace in the Middle East and his thoughtfulness to the civilian casualties. And, you know, maybe it was his, you know, he has relatives that are Lebanese, in-laws that are Lebanese. But it's a sudden and stark return to right. The Trump that we knew. And to see the John Podhoretz, just was basically crying on a YouTube show the other day because he was just so upset that boots on the ground. He admitted, he goes, we'll need boots on the ground and Americans are going to die. But Trump's a chicken. He, you know, this guy, John Podhoretz, is like the effeminate weak man you've ever seen. He's never been punched in the face or missed a meal. And he's going to talk about courage, about sending other people's children off to die for a war that offers this country zero benefit is in somehow a sign of cowardice. Really, really, the neocons are really showing their hands.
4: You know, I want to know what you think about the deal that Trump did make to try to bring an end to the hostilities in Iran, because Israel has already said, Israel Katz, their minister there, he said, we're not part of the deal. We're not giving up an inch of land. And whether it's in Lebanon, Gaza, or Syria, or anywhere else, we're keeping it. They're leveling homes and villages. They don't care. They seem to not care about whatever Trump does or doesn't do.
17: Yeah, you know, they should care. I think thoughtful people in Israel are concerned that they've lost the world, that their place in the world is going to become increasingly more difficult. They're going to have to learn how to be a good neighbor. They can't raid, plunder, rape, and steal. They're not going to be able to continue to raid, plunder, rape, and steal the way they have been, whether it be Palestinians, whether it be in Syria, whether it be in Lebanon, that those days are coming to an end. Whether it's this election cycle, this presidential election cycle, or the one coming after it. I mean, if you just look at the polls around the world from, you know, Beijing to Boston. It's the youth of the world have seen this genocide live streamed and they've had enough of it.
4: Okay. I mean, so where does this leave us in the Iran deal? Because if Israel's not on the team, And they decide, you know what? We're going to bomb them again. We're going to throw a missile down an apartment building in some town in Israel, in Iran or whatever. Are they going to drag America back in? Is Donald Trump smarter than that? Has he moved on? Or are we so committed that we have to go to war with him in whenever Israel wants?
17: I it's hard to say because Trump has been all over the place on this.
4: Yeah,
17: but Israel is definitely going to try to sabotage the deal. I mean, I have the rap sheet, you know, Israel's rap sheet here of breaking ceasefire agreements. But on the 14th, they strike on, the strike on Beirut landed on the very same day that we announced our agreement with Iran. On June 16th, they escalated and tried to break the deal. This is something that's been continuous. The Vatican's own, the Apostolic Nuncio, Archbishop Paolo, was stopped by Israeli tanks while trying to bring humanitarian aid to Christian villages in Lebanon. They're erasing Christian villages, starving Christians, and we still have Catholics that are apologizing for the crimes of the state of Israel, which to me is absurd. Just 3 weeks ago, I think we talked about it when it happened, the former head of the Mossad up until 2017, a retired special forces officer before he led Mossad, said he was ashamed at the behavior of the state of Israel in the settlements and in Gaza. The president, President Herzog himself of Israel, said that the behavior of the settlers is undermining Israel's moral culture and the fiber of the country. I wish that I gave that it was limited to a small group of settlers. You know, that's a nice thought. But the reality is that this, in the wake of October 7th, which is completely understandable, as human beings, we're seeing a country that has gotten swept away. And there's been relentless brutality to the Palestinians since 1948. But since October 7th, it's become unspeakably horrible. And the world has witnessed it without a filter. Imagine if there wasn't social media right now.
4: Right. Yeah, we wouldn't know any of it.
17: Boomers watching Fox going, Israel has the right to defend itself, you know? But meanwhile...
4: Well, statistically, that's who's left, right? It's the boomer generation, the boomer conservatives who are still still very favorable towards Israel and whatever they want. I think the rest of the statistics seems to indicate that Israel's losing favor in public opinion in a massive way right now. They're hemorrhaging public opinion across all other demographics except for the boomer generation. And is Israel the one contingent within the Middle East who stands to gain the most benefit of keeping the region always on the brink of war? You know, it feels like they always want to be at war.
17: Yeah, I wrote a Substack saying this week, and people said, you know, it was hyperbole. I'm like, yeah, I wish, I hope. But it was, they won't be happy until there's World War III. What won't they be happy with? I mean, Podhorst was saying, he's saying openly, these neocons are saying openly, yes, it's going to take boots on the ground. By the way, Trump never signed up for boots on the ground. They lied to Trump, and he needs to come out and say that now. I was lied to. I should have listened to Tulsi Gabbard. I should have listened to Joe Kent. Tulsi testified under oath that the evidence that she presented, the intelligence community's best assessment, there was no viable nuclear weapons program, and they wouldn't have rockets to be able to hit us with tactical, with conventional weapons until 2035. Trump was lied to. He believed the wrong people. It's quite frustrating that you have heroes like Tulsi Gabbard and Joe Kent in your ear on the one hand, and then these creepy little slithering creatures, these neocon wraiths, he's listening to Mark Levin instead of Tulsi Gabbard, to me was bizarre. But I hope, you know, he needs to come out and say, look, I was lied to, I was deceived. They said this was going to be quick, this was going to be easy. I've been blocked by a lot of my friends on social media, but I watched as their confidence was beginning to wane. It was going to be a day, it was 2 days, it was 4 days. I'll never be boots on the ground. Now they're saying Trump is a chicken because he wasn't willing to finish the job, and the job required boots on the ground. They knew that from day one. But let me tell you what, boots on the ground wouldn't finish the job. It would be a bloodbath. No. It would be catastrophic. And Americans, the American people don't have the will for that. So even if they attempted it, it would be like Afghanistan. We would see the return. You know, we saw the return of the Taliban after 20 years of blood and treasure.
18: Yeah,
17: their greatest treasure is
4: they patiently waited us out, and now they have our Humvees, our helicopters, our uniforms, our weapons. They have all of it there. So you're welcome, taxpayer provided. Okay, so how do we respond to the critic that might say, "Hold on, Israel has been attacked by the Hezbollah. Israel's been attacked by Hamas. They are terrorists. They are hurting them. Don't they have a right to defend themselves? Don't they have a right to create buffer zones in order to protect their interest and their people? So this is why they're not going to give back any land that they've taken from Lebanon or Syria or the West Bank." What would we say to that?
17: Oh, yeah. And it has nothing to do with the Greater Israel Project, which they openly talk about. You know, this only makes sense. Now, I'm talking to members of our audience, my fellow Catholics. You go to daily mass. Look, you're a bigot. If this is your argument, you are a bigot. You have a scale. And you have Israeli lives here and Palestinian lives here. You don't care if they're Muslim. You don't care if they're Christian. And you have them on a scale. When, you know, President Trump himself said it. They sent two rockets into the desert that didn't kill anyone. And then you respond by killing a whole neighborhood of civilians. This is what the state of Israel did. You know, and President Trump himself called it out. If you want, there have been, since the ceasefire, there have been 3,526 dead, killed civilians in Lebanon, 10,000 wounded, entire Christian villages wiped off the map. So if you're still like, well, Israel has a right to defend itself, Syria doesn't, Lebanon doesn't, the Palestinians don't, Iran doesn't, does only Israel have a right to defend itself? Does everyone have a right to defend themselves? And do the laws of war, the rules of war apply to Israel? And I would say yes. You know, I just did a podcast with the great John Kiriakou. And John is a hero. He was a real hero in the war on terror. And then he went to prison because he was a whistleblower for the advanced interrogation / torture program. And we were talking about this. It's interesting that John gets less criticism for being a whistleblower on our torture program than he does for criticizing the state of Israel for raping Palestinian prisoners, which is what they do. People don't care about it. It's documented, it's systematic sexual violence against Palestinians. And so if you're not computing this, you need to, I am so blessed to be Catholic. How can I be a bigot when I'm Catholic? When I go to adoration and I'm surrounded, I've got a Nigerian praying next to me, a Mexican sister praying next to me. We're surrounded by diversity. If one faith should be inoculated to bigotry, it should be Catholicism. Obviously, because of our theology says we should even love those who persecute us. We have no other. But beyond our theology, it's our community. These are Catholics that are being turned into pink mist by American weapon systems in the hands of the state of Israel. And then there are those Christian Zionists who are just yawning at the deaths of Palestinians or Lebanese. It's really unimaginable to me. It's hard. And I hear Rene Girard's voice all of the time. The great Catholic anthropologist says, when enthusiasms of violence take over a community, all people say the same thing. I thought we were different. And I thought we as Americans were different. I thought as Christians we were different. But I really, really thought that as Catholics we were different. But I can still see prominent, not to bring up age, you know, I always say these boomers, dad, I was talking with my dad about this. He's like, hey, I'm a boomer. I'm against the genocide. I'm like, I know, Pop. But it sadly is these boomers that are being spoon-fed slop from Fox News, and they can't apply their own discernment. Yeah, do I agree with Fox on 90% of what they say? Yeah, but it's the 10% that kills you.
18: It doesn't it?
17: You have to be discerning. If I watch cable news, which I don't, but if I do, when I do, I watch MSNBC or CNN. Why? Because they're not trying to manipulate me. So I can kind of, I'm on the side of the manipulation of the targeted propaganda. But when I watch Fox News, they've got my number. They know how to pick the lock of my heart. So I'm not going to let them. And I think the sorrowful thing is so many good and decent and beautiful Catholics have been swept away, have been silenced at opening their mouth for the Christians in Bethlehem, in Taiba, which was set on fire again this week. The Christian village of Taiba set on fire by settlers.
4: We're going to go to a break. 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I want you to share with your friends, because we're not doing enough to stand up for the Christians in the Middle East. Because let's be honest, they want to push them out. They don't want them there. They want them gone. And if they can get their way, they will be gone. And it will be too late to do anything about it. We're going to talk more about that in 2 minutes from now with Jason Jones from the Vulnerable People Project. Do us a favor, though. 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More ACT is headed your way in 2 minutes. 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
4: 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Do you go to church? Which church do you go to? What mass do you go to? What do you believe about this, that, or the other thing? Like, you want to get to the truth of their belief and their practice, because marriage isn't just a good feeling. It's not a lifestyle choice. It is a sacrament.

0: attack the Christian community. But this is really a posture of the state of Israel. And just to demonstrate the posture of the state of Israel towards the institutional church, Cardinal Pete Sabala has personally requested that Christian children with cancer in Gaza be allowed to leave for treatment. That has been refused. Children are not allowed to leave Gaza for treatment. Since Good Friday, we've seen Cardinal Pete Sabala denied entry into the Holy Sepulchre. We have seen a nuncio stopped at gunpoint with aid trucks, which is just absolutely unbelievable. And then my own team witnessed and documented what became an international story in the past couple of weeks. The IDF rolled into a Marian festival with drones, helicopters, armored vehicles, and it threw a stun grenade, ordering the people to stop the procession. So this is a posture of the state of Israel. And people are ready to make excuses for the abuse of the state of Israel against a helpless, vulnerable, and dwindling Christian community. So that's what's happening now. But if you look just at the West Bank this week, in Taba, it was the only 100% Christian village left in the West Bank, was set on fire across two nights this week, two consecutive nights. And the firefighters were blocked by settlers and IDF soldiers from putting the fire out. And then the settlers advanced to Bethlehem and began to stone cars with the IDF protection. And people are going to make excuses for this. These are the descendants of the families that were in the upper room. And Joe, I want to thank you for having us on, because I, you know, used to go on mainstream Catholic news organizations all of the time to talk about persecution of Christians. But when I began to speak about the state of Israel persecuting Christians, it's interesting that I was silenced and not invited back to address the abuse of Christians on things like EWTN News Nightly. And so this makes me wonder, with this, the head of EWTN now going to the Vatican, are we going to see the Vatican, at least in English, be silenced in advocating for the Christians in the Holy Land? I really hope not. I really hope not.
1: What happens? What happens when the last remaining Christian village is gone? What does the Holy Land look like then?
0: Oh, we'll yawn and move on. Look, we watched. We live in the Hunger Games. Okay, this is where we all live right now. Let's just be honest. When something small or minor happens to us, like Starbucks doesn't say Merry Christmas to us on our, you know, write Merry Christmas on our cup. We talk about it on our radio shows and we get mad. I get mad. You get mad. We all get mad. But when the oldest Christian community is bombed, their villages set on fire, their animals slaughtered, their children killed, raped, we yawn. And this is just really unbelievable to me. We saw in Artsakh, a Christian community that had been there for since the third century, was ethnically cleansed 3 years ago, and most people don't even know about it. When during the Bush administration, not before Obama came into office, most of the Christians in Iraq had already been ethnically cleansed under the nose of the U.S. occupation. These are Christian communities that survived 750 years of the Ottoman Empire, survived the Armenian genocide, which obviously wasn't just Armenians. It was Greeks and Syrians and Chaldeans and Yazidis, da-da-da. But they survived this. But they couldn't survive 8 years of U.S. occupation. And we yawn. We yawn.
1: So how do we save them? How do we save them? How do we make a difference in this? Oh, it feels like we're overwhelmed and outnumbered.
0: Oh, no, we can save them, but it's us. It's not them. And I always tell it to them, I'm sorry, you guys. There's nothing you can do to save yourself. You know, you pick up a rock, you get shot in the head. You start a newspaper. We just saw, I should have mentioned this, we witnessed the IDF come in and arrest and kidnap a Palestinian Christian woman and a Palestinian American woman at a university in the West Bank. 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We have done a good job, and thanks to you, Joe, and our other friends, this issue is rising to the top. By the next presidential election, this is going to be an issue in the primaries for both Republicans and Democrats that I can't imagine anyone's

0: going to get the nomination that supported the hell in Gaza or supports the ethnic cleansing of Christians in the West Bank. We need to make this a national issue in the election. We need prospective candidates to speak out against the ethnic cleansing of Christians in Gaza. Also in what's happening in India and the West Bank, of course, too. But we need to prioritize the persecuted church because we are one body. Where they suffer, we suffer. Where we can speak out for them and they can't even defend themselves, we should. So if we stop the settlement in Shtema, we stop the violence in Tibet, we can really roll back the settlements outside of Tibet, and we need to stop new settlements outside of the Christian communities, and they need to be rolled back. They're illegal. The U.S. State Department has said it over multiple administrations. President Trump has been adamant that these illegal settlements with their terrorist settlers need to stop. And so we're in a real position of victory. But if we don't have, if we need to pancake those Christian Catholic influencers that are running, that are either advocating for the abuse of our co-religionists or are running interference. And there's a lot of that where they try to distract whenever you try to bring attention to the plight of Christians in the West Bank. They'll say, well, what about Nigeria? What about Chad? Yeah, I work in Nigeria. I work in Chad. I work in India. We can advocate for the persecuted church around the world. My question is, why not the Christians in the West Bank? And it's easier to restrain a state actor that's persecuting Christians than it is. It's very challenging when these are, stateless organizations persecuting you.
1: Right, right.
0: But when you have a state that receives a lot of its funding from the United States, directly involved in funding terrorist organizations, which we now know that the state of Israel funds the settler group, the youth group that is setting Tibet on fire every other week,
1: wow,
0: is funded by the state of Israel. So if we cannot stop that, what can we stop?
1: And why don't we just stop giving them money? Why does the United States cut them off until they get in line?
0: Yeah, get in line. It's shameful to me.
1: It is incredibly shameful. God bless us. We need to wake up. 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God bless you. God love you, Jason Jones. Hey, we're going to go to a 2-minute break. 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
6: St. John Vianney says that the number of the saved is as few as the number of grapes left after the vine pickers have passed. 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
0: 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The essence of evangelization is to tell everybody Jesus loves you. We are all called to be great saints. Don't miss the opportunity.
2: Thank you.
3: Well, welcome, family. Tonight, you know, is family night. We're just going to kind of chit-chat. This looks kind of complicated, but it really isn't. I'm not going to read all this to you. Wouldn't be a bad idea, though, if you read it. But anyway, we're going to kind of chit-chat. I want you to call anytime. I'm going to chit-chat here about some of the Vatican documents. Did you ever read one of these? No, you didn't read one of these. Did you ever read one of these? Nobody heard about one of these? Well, this is the Vatican document. You've been hearing a lot about that. In fact, they blame a lot of things on this thing. You know, anywhere from sand in the holy water fountain to I don't know what, they blame on the poor Vatican Council. So I decided to get the books and read them to you. And then later on this evening, I'm going to tell you exactly where you can buy one. So tonight, we are going to talk about baptism. And I'm just going to read to you. It says, men and women. I'm glad they put the women in there, aren't you? Huh? I'm also glad they didn't take the men out. I'm glad they didn't say all these persons. Anyway. Men and women are delivered by the from the power of darkness, delivered from the power of darkness through the sacraments of Christian initiation. We're delivered from something. Here comes this little baby. Oh, there's a great chapter here. Where is it? Fantastic chapter on why infants should be baptized. It's wonderful. I'll just give you a little sampling. And you can buy this from the Daughters of St. Paul. They die with Christ, are buried with him, and rise again. And after baptism, they are made a new creation through water and the Holy Spirit. And they are called God's children. Isn't that terrific? Are you excited because you're called a child of God? Did you ever wake up in the morning and say, I'm a child of God? Most of us get up in the morning and say, oh, God. Where's my coffee? Where's my coffee? We depend upon some thick black liquid to wake us up. God should wake us up. He's the one that should be filling our hearts and our minds. Early in the morning, no matter how we feel, you know, let the thought kind of roam through your mind. I am a child of God. See, I was just a little baby, and then this beautiful thing happened to me. This wonderful sacrament. Now, signed by the giving of the same Spirit in confirmation. See, we're confirmed. They become more like our Lord and filled with the Holy Spirit. Isn't this beautiful? Oh, these documents are wonderful. They bear witness to him before the world. You know, the only thing I remember, and I can remember Sister Rita working hard on me, but my mind was 100 miles away at that time. And the only thing I remember is that Sister said, the bishop's going to slap you. And I thought, oh, what kind of a gift is that? And I went up there fear and trembling because I didn't want to be slapped. But all he went was that way, you know? Wasn't what I expected at all. But you see, at that time, I didn't understand that I received the third person of the Holy Trinity in a very special way, to make me a witness. I was filled with the Holy... You know, you hear a lot about being born again. Do you hear that today? All the charismatic friends are born again. Well, usually that means, most of the time, it means that they became aware of the power of the Holy Spirit, had a conversion experience. But see, Jesus took care of me way before that. He gave me baptism, and there I was born again. I became a whole new creature. See, at that moment, I could call God Father and mean it. My lack of understanding didn't take anything away. See, the Holy Spirit doesn't come to me because I understand. That's the power of the sacrament. See, that's the power of God comes upon me. I don't need that. This is why. Let's see what the church says here about infant baptism. The words children or infants are to be taken to mean those who have not yet attained the use of reason and consequently cannot profess personal faith. I was godmother for a little baby. And so it was very quiet, except when they started pouring out water, you know, and yeah! So she didn't know what was happening to her. But I, as her godmother, know. The church, which was given the mission of evangelizing and baptizing, has baptized not only adults, but children as well, from earliest times. It has always understood the words of the Lord. No one can enter the kingdom of God without being born from water and the Spirit. This means that children are not to be deprived of baptism, for they are baptized in the faith of the church, see, proclaimed by their parents and godparents, and everybody present. Well, let's just kind of go over what happens to us when we are baptized. Baptism, which is washing with water accompanied by a living word, cleanses men and women from all stain of sin, original and personal. Makes them sharers in God's life and his adopted children. See, what happened to me and to you? I was born and you were born in the image of God. What does that mean? It means that I have an intellect, I can reason, I can imagine, I remember. Do you remember all the things you remember? You think you forgot them, but as you get older, you remember all kind of things that happened 20 years ago. You don't know what you had for breakfast, see? Short-term memory kind of decreases a little bit. I always wished it was the opposite. You know, I want to forget the long-term stuff, see? I'd like to remember what I did yesterday. I don't care what I did 20 years ago. But for some reason, as you get older, something comes to your mind, God, happened 30 years ago. Well, that's a memory. I read an article one time about our memory, and it said in there that if we were to measure our computer by our memory, the capacity, not what we use it, how we use it, or how much we use it, but it's full capacity, we would have to have a computer as big as the Empire State Building. You didn't know you were that smart, did you? Huh? But see, that's a gift from God. It's a gift from God. Now I have a will. Oh, do I have a will? My grandmother knew I had a will. She used to call me corchados, which is another word for testadura, which is another word for hardhead. See, I have strong will. And every one of us has strong wills. You think you don't, but you do. And that will is so strong that you and I can say no, even to God. That's how awesome it is. Well, all of those faculties, which should even in a child especially, are not quite working right. Well, they're still there. They're there. And when you're baptized, the Father, the Son, and the Holy Spirit come right within you. See, that child is totally different. So different that the angels look upon it in awe. Isn't that a magnificent thing, huh? They look upon it in awe. When we're confirmed, something else happens to us. Seven gifts become active. For example, I need, as I work along with people, I need the fear of the Lord. Though I don't mean that shaky fear that's scary. I need to know that God is my Father, and I don't want to offend Him. I don't want to hurt Him. Try to keep away from things that are not according to His will. Then I have to have piety. I have to have not only a relationship with God, but I have to have a relationship with you. I have to love my neighbor. I have to love him as God loves him. But that's a special gift. It's not easy to love. You say, love is easy. Well, I don't think it's easy. You think love is easy? No? Nobody thinks love is easy. No, you got emotional love. Oh, that all comes, you know. Dogs have that. You know, you see one person comes in, he likes that odor. That's all. Don't kid yourself that your dog knows you. He just likes the odor. Besides, he knows that this person in this blue dress is going to feed me. He's got instinct. If you ever hit him with a broom, every time he sees a broom, he's going to back off. See, but you and I love with our will. We choose to love. That's why there's so many divorces. Somewhere along the line, when the emotions wore down, they didn't will anymore. You married? I'm asking you. Sure you're married. That's a dumb question, wasn't it? How long have you been married?
2: 49 years.
3: 49 years? Wow. That's a lot of will, isn't it? Huh? For her? there is times, weren't there times when you have to really will? You know, you're just done. Do you ever feel like he liked to give him a swat or something? Yeah? Yeah? You did.
2: I can't answer that question.
3: You got it. But I don't mean to put you on the spot. I'm just trying to prove something. But there had to be some times, and maybe lots of times, when you have to say, yeah, I'm committed, I love this woman, I love this man, and we're going to work through these difficulties, these crosses. See, that's real love. See, if we only love when we feel good about it, then how will I ever love God whom I do not see? If I don't love my neighbor whom I see. That's a person told me one time, well, I find loving God easier than somebody I'm looking at. Well, I don't know. You see, John said that. If I don't love my neighbor whom I see, how am I going to love God I don't see? then I have to love God on a real level. It doesn't decrease love now. Love and will are the same. If God calls me to vocation and I say, yes, Lord, and I have to carry that through thick and thin, good and bad, success and failure. Well, it takes a lot of piety and gifts. The second gift is fortitude. Anybody married 49 years has fortitude. You gotta have strength. Why? Because you get tired of it all. You know, you get tired of doing things. You get tired on a natural level. We don't persevere well. Yeah, I need a special grace from God. We call that fortitude. I call it guts. See? You need guts to love God, to love your neighbor, to keep on being good in a world that is saying something entirely different. That's fortitude. You got all that at confirmation. Then there's a wonderful gift called counsel that we don't seem to have much of these days. We just seem to wander like cattle, sheep, lost sheep. And that particular gift allows me to discern between the Holy Spirit, the human spirit, and the evil spirit. If more people discerned the presence of the evil spirit today, you wouldn't be in all these crazy things you're in. If we could discern the human spirit, we wouldn't always say, well, God told me to do this, and God told me to do that, and God told me to do this. Well, how do you know it wasn't you? I had a woman one time say she was so angry because her husband went down, bought a motorcycle, and he needed that like a hole in the head. And she asked him why he did it. He said, God told me. Oh, I don't know. If God told him to buy a motorcycle, he said, I don't know. I don't think he did. Especially when he couldn't afford it. See, so we have to discern things. We just can't go around doing these kind of things because we want to. Now, before we go to the other three, I want to take a next call. Hello?
4: Hello, Mother Angelica.
3: Hi, where are you from?
4: Michigan.
3: Wonderful. We got people here from Michigan.
4: Sterling Heights, Michigan. And I'd like to have a request for my daughter.
3: Yeah.
4: She's 31 years old, and they're testing her for lupus disease, and they don't know if she's got it. And she's also got cancer of the cervix. And about baptism, she has a daughter, 9 years old, that's never been baptized. And it's really bothering me.
3: I know. It is a kind of heartbreak, but there you have to trust me. And as your daughter gets older, maybe you could talk to her and explain to her that what a wonderful thing it is to be baptized, to be a child of God, to go from darkness into great light. You know, if we explain things to people, if we explain the wonders of the sacraments, the presence of Jesus, and that you really want her to be a child of God, I don't think anybody would say, no, I don't want that. See, we're not enthused over our faith anymore. And I know you're crying. Don't cry. Pray for her. And as you spend time with your granddaughter, pray for light. And for your daughter, let's all say a prayer now. Huh? This poor woman has cancer. And now they think she has lupus. So, and take a glass of cold water. And we're going to say a prayer. Lord God, you know this woman. You know, her heart, her soul, her spirit. Her body is wounded. Her body is in great need of healing. And her soul. First, give her light, Lord, to see that her daughter needs to be baptized, needs to have that relationship with you that nothing else can give, needs to have that awareness of being called child of God. Heal her of this cancer. Manifest to her how wonderful you are. What a great God we have. A great healer. Give her that grace to know thee, and through this all the sickness to be aware of you. Let her call out to you. Let her understand. We do not have here a lasting city. We are called to be born, to live, and to die. But if we know that we belong to you, Lord, all things will go well. We ask this in the name of Jesus, through the intercession of Mary, our Holy Mother. Amen. We have another call. Hello?
5: Yes, Mother.
3: What can I do for you?
5: I have a question.
3: Okay.
5: Is there a time limit that is bad to wait before you have a child baptized? We have a baby, and we're probably not going to be able to do it till the end of the year. Is that going to be a problem?
3: Well, it's not a problem. It's just that you keep the child in darkness all this time. I mean, you want to. Is there some reason it can't be baptized now? Are you there? You're gone. You know, I was born in April, baptized in September. And you know why I was baptized in September? Because I was waiting for my godparents to come back from Italy. What happened if I died between April and September? But you see, the priest looked at me, my mother said, and said, "Well, why didn't you wait till she walked?" Now, I'm supposing there is a good reason. I don't know what the reason is. But try not to put off baptism. Because you see, this Trinity, we need to follow the mandate of Jesus here. He said, we must be baptized. We cannot enter the kingdom unless you're baptized in water and the Spirit. And we need to have our children baptized as early as possible. Early as possible. We know, and maybe this is just kind of exaggerated, but a woman wrote and said that she had a child, and when the child was born, she had a priest there after it was born and put in a little cradle, you know what they do. And he went in there and had it all masked up, and he baptized the baby. That's what you call quick. But there has to be some kind of time limit, and that's a long time. There's many months here now that you're waiting, and I take it there must be some very serious reason that you would wait so long. But if you're asking my opinion, if it could be done sooner, I certainly would do that. And there again, you know, you don't have to. The child, it's not a matter of the child understanding. It's a matter of you understanding and your godparents understanding. You see, it says right here. See, right here, it talks about it, that it is baptized in the faith of the church. See, it's baptized in the faith of the church, proclaimed by you, the parent, the godparents, and everybody present proclaims that this child, you see, is born again. See, it's the faith of the church that enters into this child. And that's why it's so important that we See, children must subsequently be formed in the faith in which they have been baptized. That's where you come in. The foundation for the process being the sacrament they have received. The object of the Christian formation is to which children are entitled. See, it says children are entitled to baptism. Is to lead them gradually from early infancy to understand and discern the plan of God for them. See how important that is? That's very important. It says they will be able to ratify the faith in which they have been baptized. See? And it's the same with confirmation. I mean, I got all kind of little ditties here. And I'm going to find one that says confirmation here. Where is it? There's one here somewhere. Well, there we go. Trying to find it. Confirmation. I just had it here. Well, I can't find it now. But anyway, here's another thing about traditional doctrine of infant baptism. See, it's here's St. John Chrysostom, St. Jerome, St. Basil, St. Gregory the Great, vigorously reacted against this negligence and begged adults never to postpone the sacrament of baptism for their children. Now, confirmation is given at a later age. For some reason, I never figured it out. Nobody ever did either. I was confirmed before my Holy Communion. I was confirmed in September, and my first communion was in April. So for some reason, I don't know why. Maybe the bishop just happened to come and said, well, let's push this kid in here. She's going to need it. But in confirmation, we need to know what we're doing, and that's why we're confirmed at a little later age. When we talk about baptism and in confirmation, I become a soldier. I'm a child of God at baptism. Now, I am a soldier of Christ. I am to proclaim the gospel at confirmation. See? So, at confirmation, I get 4 working gifts. I get fear of the Lord. I have to have that in order to stay away from sin. I get piety so I can love you. I get counsel so I can discern. I get fortitude so I can persevere. These we call kind of working gifts. Now, I need this to deal with you. You need it to deal with me. See, after that comes knowledge. Now, these 3 gifts are separate. They reflect my relationship with God. Why do I need knowledge? Well, if we had knowledge today, I don't mean knowledge of books. I mean supernatural knowledge. I mean the kind that detaches me from the things of this world. I've told you my favorite meditation was all these squash cards on the flatbed truck. Oh, what a meditation that is. And then last week I was in Italy. And by golly, I saw a flatbed truck with squash Mercedes. How do you like that? Squashed Mercedes on down the Italian highway, bouncing along. So much for that. I need detachment from myself. I need detachment from the world. I need some kind of detachment from my own will. Well, God gives me those things. He's not going to let you go out in the world without an implement to fight with. The other one is understanding. I need to know the scriptures. Some of you don't even know there are four Gospels, Matthew, Mark, Luke, and John. I had a prayer group one time years and years ago, and they were mostly non-Catholics. It wasn't a prayer group, it was a scripture class. And one day I said, I want you to look at Luke 12. Everybody opened it up, and they had Luke 12 like that, except two women. I looked at their book, and they were looking at Ezekiel. And I said to them, are you Catholic? All my Protestant friends knew where Luke was. See? He said, well, we just, you know, it's been a long time. But their Bibles were brand new. See? You can tell by brand new Bibles that they're brand new. See, they are not dog-eared. You need a dog-eared Bible, which means you've been reading it. And see, that gift of understanding the Lord gives me for His Word. So I grasp the Word, I hold it in my heart, and I understand it. See, isn't that wonderful? Did you know you got all that at confirmation? I bet you did. You went home, had a piece of cake, and that was the end of it. Then the last gift you got at confirmation was wisdom. Oh, wow. You know, every day I ask the Lord, if He would give me the gift of wisdom before I die. Not that I don't already have it. He gave it to me at confirmation. But I mean, in a very high degree. In that degree of wisdom, where I would see things in this world as they really are. That I would be able to love my neighbor no matter how much he insulted me, no matter how much he hates me, no matter how much he persecutes me. I would have that love for my enemies. That's wisdom. Right now, sometime I wish they'd flip on a banana peel, you see. I don't have that wisdom yet. The kind of wisdom that sees God in everything and everybody right now. And sees God in tragedies like earthquakes and hurricanes and tornadoes and disappointments and pain. Pain is like a giant eraser. Did you ever notice when you have pain, everything else goes by the wayside? You might as well forget it. Charity goes, you get very demanding. Love goes, you know, you go, oh, get out of here. I don't want to see your smiling face. Everything seems to go. It's a giant eraser. Some people are so sweet and so loving and so quiet and so, oh, they give you the shirt off their back until they get a cold. And they turn into something entirely different. It's almost like Dr. Jekyll and Mr. Hyde, and all they got is a stuffy nose. See, we need that wisdom that gives us a kind of serenity, you know? Wow. Well, let's go on. Do you have any more questions out there? Okay. Now, we're going to look at another sacrament in this beautiful Vatican document. We're called penance. You can call it confession. You can call it penance. You can call it reconciliation. I don't care what you call it as long as you go. Today, I don't know what it takes sometimes to get anybody to hear your confession. But it says here, on the night he was betrayed, as he commenced his saving passion, Jesus instituted the sacrifice of the new covenant in his blood. Why? For the remission of sin. And after his resurrection, he sent his Spirit to the apostles that they may have the power to forgive or retain. And we're talking about power of the will. Hmm? Do you realize the power a priest has? It's awesome. You know, it's awesome to think that this man, by ordination, is called by God himself to hold in his hand what is a wafer of bread and a cup of wine. And he says those words of consecration. And suddenly, you know, I think in the morning at Mass, there must be at that moment when every angel in that chapel of ours, all the guardian angels of all the people kneeling there, the guardian angel that prays, the angels that surround the Blessed Sacrament. I think when the priest pronounces those words, I think every one of those angels goes, awesome. Wow. Look at that. Look what happened. That's what happened. And then he has that same priest has the power. I can kneel before and tell him all my sins. Because at that moment, he is Christ. He is not a man. He's Jesus. And I kneel for him, before him, like Peter must have, or Magdalene, or maybe Thomas, because he didn't believe. And he says some special words to me. He says, I absolve you. I absolve you from all your sins. It's an awesome time. And I think my guardian angel, when he hears that priest say that to me, has to say, oh. Because suddenly the darkest shadows in me are all gone. And there is a light that is sublime. Now you talk about power. Do you think a president has power or a king has power or anybody else has power? No. That's not power. The power lies in that man chosen by God to do such a great thing. Unbelievable. Now, you know what he said to Peter? I give you the keys of the kingdom of heaven. Can you imagine a man having the keys of the kingdom of heaven? Oh boy, those feminists, I bet they're hot tonight, huh? Oh, wow. I didn't even intend that, you know. I don't even feel ornery tonight. But whatever you bind on earth shall be bound in heaven, and whatever you loose on earth shall be loosed in heaven. In obedience to the Lord's command, Peter preached the remission of sins by baptism on the day of Pentecost. You know, on Profession Day, Holy Mother Church says, that when I profess, it's like another baptism. In other words, all my sins are washed away. Well, when I was first professed, I said that to my friends and relatives, thinking they would rejoice with me, you know. Then I got this new garment. And all of a sudden, I get all kinds of petitions in the mail. And the sisters at the monastery started giving me those little slips of paper all wound up with scotch tape. And they said, here, carry this for me while you're lying there prostrate before the Lord. I had such a pad around me of notes that I never felt the floor. The whole litany of the saints was said, and I never knew I was laying on the floor. But they knew something very special was going to happen. On Pentecost, Peter said, repent, and what else? Be baptized. In the name of Jesus. This is one of those nights. This is not supposed to be good for you. But I'm stuck. We better go for a break.

0: I played football for over 20 years of my life. You know, grade school, high school, college with the University of Michigan. Played 9 years professionally. Have a nice diamond Super Bowl ring to show for it. And I retired at the ripe old age of 30. And so obviously there's much more to my life than just being a football player. 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And the truth can only be found in the person of Jesus Christ. I've been given many great things in life. But even with all these great things, I'm still restless. At least I'm restless until I share them with others. And the Knights of Columbus have provided me opportunities to do just that.
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2: These are the sweetest words you'll never hear if you decide to go through with that abortion.
3: Love you, Mama. I love you, Daddy.
2: Do you really want to go through with this?

strength for waiting. You know, this asthma stuff is a gift for me from God. We just have to kind of live with it. Some people are asking a question. Can lay people baptize? Well, let's see what the church says about it. If no priest or deacon is available, this is an emergency now. Say, for example, you just had the baby and you were bringing it home and suddenly in the back of the car it begins to choke and it's beginning to get blue and things, you realize this child is in danger of death. Anyway, any person at all with the intention of doing what is right may and sometimes must administer baptism when there is imminent danger of death, or especially if the actual moment of death has come. And you have to understand, your lay people just can't go around baptizing little children. If danger of death is not yet imminent, the sacrament ought, if possible, to be administered by a member of the faithful. It is desirable that even in this case, a small community be collected, or that at least there be, if possible, one or more witnesses. So we're talking about catechetical people, social worker, nurses, physicians, people who really know this child is in danger of death. And I think it's very necessary that we understand this. Now, we're going to take some questions from the audience. We have a phone call. Hello? No phone call. Okay. So it's important that the child is baptized, but we have to know. The church says it cannot be baptized if the person, the parents or guardian, is not going to be raise it as a Catholic and allow it to really participate in the church. So there are many, many cases that you have to really go to a priest and see what the situation really is and what the solution is. But sometimes a guardian wants the child to be baptized, the parents don't. Well, then at that, they're going to have to wait. Why is that? Well, you see, you have to be sure that once the presence of Jesus is there, and the Spirit, and the Father, that child has to, that child is obliged, and you are obliged to have that child learn every truth that it is possible to learn. See, and we say, well, how can we allow that to happen? What would you happen if everybody was baptized and was never lived as a Christian? Wouldn't that be culpable? Wouldn't that make it worse? So we have to realize it's important that you baptize your children. It's also important that as parents you raise those children in the truths of the church. Because there's so much to learn. Just learn, just think what you learn by knowing about confirmation. Think what that child will understand when it knows that when it commits sin, it can be absolved, it can be made new again. And don't you anybody out there tell me kids don't commit sin. You have to be deaf, dumb, and blind not to know that these kids by 4 years old and five know more than you did when you were 20. And when you know more, you're going to have that tendency to sin more. You can't. Kids in the sixth, seventh grade are on drugs already. Don't tell me they don't sin. Don't tell me they can receive communion and 4 years later go to confession. You gotta be kidding. I mean, we arrive at the use of reason, and once you say no, bingo, you did it.

these documents. We're going to pray tonight for a child in West Palm Beach whose parents are fighting all the time. Isn't that the saddest thing, huh? When a child calls up tonight and says, my parents are always fighting. Pray for them. We're going to pray for Ronald in Pennsylvania, who has cancer. We want to pray for a caller in Florida whose sister is ill. We want to pray for a caller from Ohio who's praying for the grace of sobriety. I want to pray for each one of you here and out there in television land for grace, for repentance, for faith and hope and love, for a great renewal in the church. You know what I bet? 55 million Catholics in America. 55 million. If all 55 million read these two books, what do we have, a new church? It would be wonderful. We'd all be striving for holiness. So let's say all those prayers. Lord God, I ask you to take into your hands tonight, into your arms, all those I've mentioned, the sick, the lonely, those in Turkey still buried under rubble, those that are cold in all the streets in all our cities all over the world, all the children whose parents are divorced or fighting, quarreling, all those on drugs that can't lift that burden, all the alcoholics that are listening that want to be delivered so badly, all those who are just without hope, all those that are without faith, those who have long lost love. For those, Lord, for all those that need our prayers, we ask your grace. Your grace, your love, your peace, your joy.

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8: The Station of the Cross Catholic Media Network presents Saints and Seasons. On June 18th, we celebrate the feast of St. Ephrem the Syrian, confessor and doctor of the Church. Ephrem was born in the city of Nisibis to a Syrian family in the early 4th century. He was baptized by Bishop St. James of Nisibis, and thereafter helped the bishop educate and evangelize in the region. Ephrem was particularly effective in spiritually guiding the people through times of warfare and siege, and once drove off the Persian army himself by calling down a plague of insects upon them. When the Persians finally gained the city in a peace treaty, Ephrem and most of his fellow Christians fled the resulting persecution, and the saint eventually came to Edessa. He was made a deacon by St. Basil the Great, but out of extreme humility, Ephrem refused to ever be ordained a priest, and he soon retreated to the wilderness to live as a hermit. Much of Ephrem's writing was done during his time in Edessa, including hundreds of hymns, many of which were specifically written to help his fellow Christians memorize Catholic doctrine. Praised by many fellow church fathers, including St. Jerome, Ephrem died in Edessa in the year of our Lord 373. Beloved especially by the Syriac Christians, who call him the Harp of the Holy Ghost, Ephrem is celebrated on January 28th in the East and on June 9th in the modern calendar. Also honored on this day are St. Gregory Barbarigo in the modern calendar, the brothers Saints Marcus and Marcellian, St. Calogero of Sicily, St. Elizabeth of Chernau, and many other martyrs, confessors, and holy virgins. For more about the saints and seasons of the Catholic Church, visit thestationofthecross.com/saints-and-seasons.
9: Let us pray for our Bishop William Byrne. May he stand firm and shepherd his flock in thy strength, O Lord, in the loftiness of thy name. Let us pray. O God, the shepherd and ruler of all the faithful, look favorably upon thy servant William, whom thou hast willed to be the shepherd in charge of the Church of Springfield. Give to him, we beg thee, by word and example to profit those he has placed over, that he may come, together with the flock entrusted to him, to eternal life. Through Christ our Lord. Amen.
10: So it is definitely very appropriate to get angry, to feel frustrated, especially when we see people, especially pastors in certain offices, who lead others to sin. 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
12: Blessed Saint Raphael, Archangel, we beseech thee to help us in all our needs and trials of this life, as thou, through the power of God, didst restore sight and give guidance to young Tobit. We humbly seek thine aid and intercession that our souls may be healed, our bodies protected from all ills, and that through divine grace we may be made fit to dwell in the eternal glory of God in heaven. Amen.
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0: Welcome to the Quiet Waters Holy Hour, where you are invited to unite with our Lord through prayers, hymns, and spiritual readings. Let us begin with our Quiet Waters Divine Mercy Chaplet with Marie Batt and Brandon Latta.
1: In the name of the Father, and of the Son, and of the Holy Spirit. Amen. You expire, Jesus, but the source of life gushed forth for souls, and the ocean of mercy opened for the whole world. O font of life, unfathomable divine mercy, envelop the world and empty yourself out upon us. Our Father who art in heaven, hallowed be thy name. Thy kingdom come, thy will be done, on earth as it is in heaven. Give us this day our daily bread, and forgive us our trespasses, as we forgive those who trespass against us. But lead us not into temptation, but deliver us from evil. Amen. Hail Mary, full of grace, the Lord is with thee. Blessed art thou among women, and blessed is the fruit of thy womb, Jesus. Holy Mary, Mother of God, pray for us sinners, now and at the hour of our death. Amen. I believe in God, the Father Almighty, creator of heaven and earth. I believe in Jesus Christ, his only Son, our Lord. He was conceived by the power of the Holy Spirit and born of the Virgin Mary. He suffered under Pontius Pilate, was crucified, died, and was buried. He descended to the dead. On the third day he rose again. He ascended into heaven and is seated at the right hand of the Father. He will come again to judge the living and the dead. I believe in the Holy Spirit, the Holy Catholic Church, the communion of saints, the forgiveness of sins, the resurrection of the body, and the life everlasting. Amen.

0: Eternal God, in whom mercy is endless, and the treasury of compassion inexhaustible, look kindly upon us and increase your mercy in us, that in difficult moments we might not despair nor become despondent, but with great confidence submit ourselves to your holy will, which is love and mercy itself. In the name of the Father, and of the Son, and of the Holy Spirit. Amen.
1: Stand firm in the Lord. Be imitators of me, my brothers. Take as your guide those who follow the example that we set. Unfortunately, many go about in a way which shows them to be enemies of the cross of Christ. I have often said this to you before. This time, I say it with tears. Such as these will end in disaster. Their God is their belly, and their glory is in their shame. I am talking about those who are set upon the things of this world. As you well know, we have our citizenship in heaven. It is from there that we eagerly await the coming of our Savior, the Lord Jesus Christ. He will give a new form to this lowly body of ours and remake it according to the pattern of His glorified body, by His power to subject everything to Himself. For these reasons, my brothers, you whom I love and long for, you who are my joy and my crown, continue, my dear ones, to stand firm in the Lord. Rejoice in the Lord always. I say it again, rejoice. Everyone should see how unselfish you are. The Lord is near. Dismiss all anxiety from your minds. Present your needs to God in every form of prayer and petitions full of gratitude. Then God's own peace, which is beyond all understanding, will stand guard over your hearts and minds in Christ Jesus. Finally, my brothers, your thoughts should be wholly directed to all that is true, all that deserves respect, all that is honest, pure, admirable, decent, virtuous, or worthy of praise. Live according to what you have learned and accepted, what you have heard me say and seen me do. Then will the God of peace be with you.
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0: reading from the letter to the Hebrews.
1: The Holy Spirit says, "Oh, that today you hear his voice, harden not your hearts, as at the rebellion in the day of testing in the desert, when your ancestors tested and tried me, and saw my works for 40 years. Because of this I was provoked with that generation, and I said, they have always been of erring heart, and they do not know my ways. As I swore in my wrath, they shall not enter into my rest. Take care, brothers and sisters, that none of you may have an evil and unfaithful heart, so as to forsake the living God. Encourage yourselves daily while it is still today, so that none of you may grow hardened by the deceit of sin. We have become partners of Christ if only we hold the beginning of the reality firm until the end." The word of the Lord.
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1: If today you hear his voice, harden not your hearts.
0: Come, let us bow down and worship. Let us kneel before the Lord who made us. For he is our God, and we are his people, the flock he shepherds.
1: If today you hear his voice, harden not your hearts.
0: Oh, that today you would hear his voice. Harden not your hearts as at Meribah, as in the day of Massa in the desert, where your fathers tempted me. They tested me, though they had seen my works.
1: If today you hear his voice, harden not your hearts.
0: 40 years I was wearied by that generation. I said, this people's heart grows astray. They do not know my ways. Therefore I swore in my anger, they shall never enter into my rest.
1: If today you hear his voice, harden not your hearts.
0: And now let us pray the luminous mysteries of the Rosary, with meditations at the end of each Hail Mary to help us focus on the mysteries.
2: In the name of the Father, and of the Son, and of the Holy Spirit. Amen.
3: I believe in God, the Father Almighty, creator of heaven and earth, and in Jesus Christ, his only Son, our Lord, who was conceived by the Holy Spirit, born of the Virgin Mary, suffered under Pontius Pilate, was crucified, died, and was buried. He descended into hell. On the third day he rose again from the dead. He ascended into heaven and is seated at the right hand of God the Father Almighty. From thence he shall come to judge the living and the dead. I believe in the Holy Spirit, the Holy Catholic Church, the communion of saints, the forgiveness of sins, the resurrection of the body, and the life everlasting. Amen.
1: Our Father, who art in heaven, hallowed be thy name. Thy kingdom come, thy will be done on earth as it is in heaven.
4: Give us this day our daily bread, and forgive us our trespasses, as we forgive those who trespass against us. And lead us not into temptation, but deliver us from evil. Amen.
1: For an increase in faith, hope, and charity. Hail Mary, full of grace, the Lord is with thee. Blessed art thou among women, and blessed is the fruit of thy womb, Jesus.
4: Holy Mary, Mother of God, pray for us sinners, now and at the hour of our death. Amen.
1: Hail Mary, full of grace, the Lord is with thee. Blessed art thou among women, and blessed is the fruit of thy womb, Jesus.
4: Holy Mary, Mother of God, pray for us sinners, now and at the hour of our death. Amen.
1: Hail Mary, full of grace, the Lord is with thee. Blessed art thou among women, and blessed is the fruit of thy womb, Jesus.
4: Holy Mary, Mother of God, pray for us sinners, now and at the hour of our death. Amen.
1: Glory be to the Father, and to the Son, and to the Holy Spirit.
4: As it was in the beginning, is now, and ever shall be, world without end. Amen.
1: O my Jesus, forgive us our sins. Save us from the fires of hell. Lead all souls to heaven, especially those in most need of thy mercy. The Rosary of the Immaculate Heart, Mysteries of Light. The Baptism of Jesus. Jesus was baptized by John the Baptist, not because he needed to be, but because it was God's plan that he was to be identified with sinners at the outset of his mission. Was Mary, as a disciple of Jesus, present for this baptism? The scriptures do not tell us, but we do know that Mary always exemplified the meaning of baptism by opening her heart completely to the will of God in her life, and then doing it wholeheartedly.
5: Mary, we ask you to give us your open heart so that we too, as disciples of Jesus, may participate fully in the way that God is calling each one of us and his plan of salvation for ourselves and for the human race. Our Father, who art in heaven, hallowed be thy name. Thy kingdom come, thy will be done, on earth as it is in heaven.
6: Give us this day our daily bread, and forgive us our trespasses, as we forgive those who trespass against us. And lead us not into temptation, but deliver us from evil. Amen.
5: Hail Mary, full of grace, the Lord is with thee. Blessed art thou amongst women, and blessed is the fruit of thy womb, Jesus, baptized by John.
6: Holy Mary, Mother of God, pray for us sinners, now and at the hour of our death. Amen.
5: Hail Mary, full of grace, the Lord is with thee. Blessed art thou amongst women, and blessed is the fruit of thy womb, Jesus, immersed in the Jordan.
6: Holy Mary, Mother of God, pray for us sinners, now and at the hour of our death. Amen.
5: Hail Mary, full of grace, the Lord is with thee. Blessed art thou amongst women, and blessed is the fruit of thy womb, Jesus, purity itself.
6: Holy Mary, Mother of God, pray for us sinners, now and at the hour of our death. Amen.
5: Hail Mary, full of grace, the Lord is with thee. Blessed art thou amongst women, and blessed is the fruit of thy womb, Jesus, who submitted himself.
6: Holy Mary, Mother of God, pray for us sinners, now and at the hour of our death. Amen.
5: Hail Mary, full of grace, the Lord is with thee. Blessed art thou amongst women, and blessed is the fruit of thy womb, Jesus, identified with sinners.
6: Holy Mary, Mother of God, pray for us sinners, now and at the hour of our death. Amen.
5: Hail Mary, full of grace, the Lord is with thee. Blessed art thou amongst women, and blessed is the fruit of thy womb, Jesus, Redeemer.
6: Holy Mary, Mother of God, pray for us sinners, now and at the hour of our death. Amen.
5: Hail Mary, full of grace, the Lord is with thee. Blessed art thou amongst women, and blessed is the fruit of thy womb, Jesus, embarking on his mission.
6: Holy Mary, Mother of God, pray for us sinners, now and at the hour of our death. Amen.
5: Hail Mary, full of grace, the Lord is with thee. Blessed art thou amongst women, and blessed is the fruit of thy womb, Jesus, beginning his journey.
6: Holy Mary, Mother of God, pray for us sinners, now and at the hour of our death. Amen.
5: Hail Mary, full of grace, the Lord is with thee. Blessed art thou amongst women, and blessed is the fruit of thy womb, Jesus, leader by example.
6: Holy Mary, Mother of God, pray for us sinners, now and at the hour of our death. Amen.
5: Hail Mary, full of grace, the Lord is with thee. Blessed art thou amongst women, and blessed is the fruit of thy womb, Jesus, washed in the waters.
6: Holy Mary, Mother of God, pray for us sinners, now and at the hour of our death. Amen.
5: Glory be to the Father, and to the Son, and to the Holy Spirit.
6: As it was in the beginning, is now, and ever shall be, world without end. Amen.
5: O my Jesus, forgive us our sins, save us from the fires of hell. Lead all souls to heaven, especially those in most need of thy mercy.
1: The wedding feast at Cana. Mary came up to Jesus at the feast and said simply, "They have no wine." And Jesus said to her, "Woman, how does your concern affect me? My hour has not yet come." The title of woman for Mary was again given when Mary would stand beneath the cross when Jesus' hour had come. According to the reflections of St. Louis de Montfort, what Jesus said at Cana was accompanied by a silent invitation from the heart of Jesus to the heart of Mary to participate fully in his work of salvation and redemption when his hour would come. Mary answered yes to Jesus by telling the servants, "Do whatever he tells you." Jesus then proceeded to answer Mary's prayer and work the first of his many miracles by changing water into wine.
7: Mary, we ask you to give us your heart so that we may never be afraid to approach the heart of Jesus, no matter what our need may be. Help us to believe with your heart the truth of Jesus' statement, "All things are possible for God." Help us to carry out in our own lives the message you gave to the servers, but which is also meant for us. Do whatever he tells you. Our Father, who art in heaven, hallowed be thy name. Thy kingdom come, thy will be done, on earth as it is in heaven.
6: Give us this day our daily bread, and forgive us our trespasses, as we forgive those who trespass against us. And lead us not into temptation, but deliver us from evil. Amen.
7: Hail Mary, full of grace, the Lord is with thee. Blessed art thou among women, and blessed is the fruit of thy womb, Jesus, invited to the feast.
6: Holy Mary, Mother of God,
8: pray for us sinners, now and at the hour of our death. Amen.
9: Hail Mary, full of grace, the Lord is with thee. Blessed art thou among women, and blessed is the fruit of thy womb, Jesus, celebrating at the wedding.
10: Holy Mary, Mother of God, pray for us sinners, now and at the hour of our death. Amen.
9: Hail Mary, full of grace, the Lord is with thee. Blessed art thou among women, and blessed is the fruit of thy womb, Jesus, who searched your heart.
10: Holy Mary, Mother of God, pray for us sinners, now and at the hour of our death. Amen.
9: Hail Mary, full of grace, the Lord is with thee. Blessed art thou among women, and blessed is the fruit of thy womb, Jesus, miracle worker.

0: and blessed is the fruit of thy womb, Jesus, following your lead.
1: Holy Mary, Mother of God, pray for us sinners, now and at the hour of our death. Amen.
0: Hail Mary, full of grace, the Lord is with thee. Blessed art thou among women, and blessed is the fruit of thy womb, Jesus, who turned water into wine.
1: Holy Mary, Mother of God, pray for us sinners, now and at the hour of our death. Amen.
0: Hail Mary, full of grace, the Lord is with thee. Blessed art thou among women, and blessed is the fruit of thy womb, Jesus, who changes wine into his blood.
1: Holy Mary, Mother of God, pray for us sinners, now and at the hour of our death. Amen.
0: Hail Mary, full of grace, the Lord is with thee. Blessed art thou among women, and blessed is the fruit of thy womb, Jesus, Counselor.
1: Holy Mary, Mother of God, pray for us sinners, now and at the hour of our death. Amen.
0: Hail Mary, full of grace, the Lord is with thee. Blessed art thou among women, and blessed is the fruit of thy womb, Jesus, who supplies our needs.
1: Holy Mary, Mother of God, pray for us sinners, now and at the hour of our death. Amen.
0: Hail Mary, full of grace, the Lord is with thee. Blessed art thou among women, and blessed is the fruit of thy womb, Jesus, who blesses marriages.
1: Holy Mary, Mother of God, pray for us sinners, now and at the hour of our death. Amen.
0: Glory be to the Father, and to the Son, and to the Holy Spirit.
1: As it was in the beginning, is now, and ever shall be, world without end. Amen.
0: O my Jesus, forgive us our sins, save us from the fires of hell. Lead all souls to heaven, especially those in most need of thy mercy.
2: The proclamation of the coming of the kingdom of God. At the beginning of the Gospel of Mark, Jesus says, "The kingdom of God is at hand. Repent and believe in the gospel." The proclamation of the coming of the kingdom is accompanied by a call to conversion of life. These words express the very heart and soul of the gospel message. The fathers of the church at Vatican II reaffirmed this statement of Jesus by stating that, by virtue of one's baptism, every Christian is not only called, but obligated to live a life of holiness. Jesus said this, "You shall love the Lord your God with all your heart, with all your soul, and with all your mind. This is the greatest and first commandment. The second is like it. You shall love your neighbor as yourself."
3: Mary, we ask you to give us your heart. You who, as the perfect disciple, always gave everything to God in all that you did, never holding anything back. Help us then to pursue holiness by using your heart to live out those loving commands of Jesus, to love God completely, and to love our neighbor as ourself.
4: Our Father, who art in heaven, hallowed be thy name. Thy kingdom come, thy will be done on earth as it is in heaven.
5: Give us this day our daily bread, and forgive us our trespasses, as we forgive those who trespass against us. And lead us not into temptation, but deliver us from evil. Amen.
4: Hail Mary, full of grace, the Lord is with thee. Blessed art thou among women, and blessed is the fruit of thy womb, Jesus, who proclaimed the kingdom.
5: Holy Mary, Mother of God, pray for us sinners, now and at the hour of our death. Amen.
4: Hail Mary, full of grace, the Lord is with thee. Blessed art thou among women, and blessed is the fruit of thy womb, Jesus, truth incarnate.
5: Holy Mary, Mother of God, pray for us sinners, now and at the hour of our death. Amen.
4: Hail Mary, full of grace, the Lord is with thee. Blessed art thou among women, and blessed is the fruit of thy womb, Jesus, calling to repentance.
5: Holy Mary, Mother of God, pray for us sinners, now and at the hour of our death. Amen.
4: Hail Mary, full of grace, the Lord is with thee. Blessed art thou among women, and blessed is the fruit of thy womb, Jesus, teacher.
5: Holy Mary, Mother of God, pray for us sinners, now and at the hour of our death. Amen.
4: Hail Mary, full of grace, the Lord is with thee. Blessed art thou among women, and blessed is the fruit of thy womb, Jesus, King.
5: Holy Mary, Mother of God, pray for us sinners, now and at the hour of our death. Amen.
4: Hail Mary, full of grace, the Lord is with thee. Blessed art thou among women, and blessed is the fruit of thy womb, Jesus, source of courage.
5: Holy Mary, Mother of God, pray for us sinners, now and at the hour of our death. Amen.
4: Hail Mary, full of grace, the Lord is with thee. Blessed art thou among women, and blessed is the fruit of thy womb, Jesus, truth itself.
5: Holy Mary, Mother of God, pray for us sinners, now and at the hour of our death. Amen.
4: Hail Mary, full of grace, the Lord is with thee. Blessed art thou among women, and blessed is the fruit of thy womb, Jesus, calling for conversion.
5: Holy Mary, Mother of God, pray for us sinners, now and at the hour of our death. Amen.
4: Hail Mary, full of grace, the Lord is with thee. Blessed art thou among women, and blessed is the fruit of thy womb, Jesus, reaching all hearts.
5: Holy Mary, Mother of God, pray for us sinners, now and at the hour of our death. Amen.
4: Hail Mary, full of grace, the Lord is with thee. Blessed art thou among women, and blessed is the fruit of thy womb, Jesus, proclaiming truth.
5: Holy Mary, Mother of God, pray for us sinners, now and at the hour of our death. Amen.
4: Glory be to the Father, and to the Son, and to the Holy Spirit.
5: As it was in the beginning, is now, and ever shall be, world without end. Amen.
4: O my Jesus, forgive us our sins, save us from the fires of hell. Lead all souls to heaven, especially those in most need of thy mercy. The Transfiguration. At the Transfiguration, the divinity of Jesus is revealed. This is done so that Peter, James, and John may be strengthened for the difficult times that would lie ahead, especially the passion and death of Jesus. They hear the voice of the Father telling them that Jesus is his beloved Son, and that they must listen to him.
3: Mary, please give us your heart so that our belief in the divinity of Jesus may always be strengthened. Help us to pray always and to pray the rosary well, with the conviction and love of your heart, so that we may always be prepared for whatever may happen in our lives. Help us to use your heart to always listen to the words of Jesus in Holy Scripture, and put these words into practice in our own lives.
6: Our Father, who art in heaven, hallowed be thy name. Thy kingdom come, thy will be done, on earth as it is in heaven.
7: Give us this day our daily bread, and forgive us our trespasses, as we forgive those who trespass against us. And lead us not into temptation, but deliver us from evil. Amen.
6: Hail Mary, full of grace, the Lord is with thee. Blessed art thou amongst women, and blessed is the fruit of thy womb, Jesus, transfigured.
8: Holy Mary, Mother of God, pray for us sinners, now and at the hour of our death. Amen.
6: Hail Mary, full of grace, the Lord is with thee. Blessed art thou amongst women, and blessed is the fruit of thy womb, Jesus, divine in nature.
8: Holy Mary, Mother of God, pray for us sinners, now and at the hour of our death. Amen.
6: Hail Mary, full of grace, the Lord is with thee. Blessed art thou amongst women, and blessed is the fruit of thy womb, Jesus, God and man.
8: Holy Mary, Mother of God, pray for us sinners, now and at the hour of our death. Amen.
6: Hail Mary, full of grace, the Lord is with thee. Blessed art thou amongst women, and blessed is the fruit of thy womb, Jesus, revealed to his friends.
8: Holy Mary, Mother of God, pray for us sinners, now and at the hour of our death. Amen.
6: Hail Mary, full of grace, the Lord is with thee. Blessed art thou amongst women, and blessed is the fruit of thy womb, Jesus, strengthening others.
8: Holy Mary, Mother of God, pray for us sinners, now and at the hour of our death. Amen.
6: Hail Mary, full of grace, the Lord is with thee. Blessed art thou amongst women, and blessed is the fruit of thy womb, Jesus, radiant.
8: Holy Mary, Mother of God, pray for us sinners, now and at the hour of our death. Amen.
6: Hail Mary, full of grace, the Lord is with thee. Blessed art thou amongst women, and blessed is the fruit of thy womb, Jesus, glorious.
8: Holy Mary, Mother of God, pray for us sinners, now and at the hour of our death. Amen.
6: Hail Mary, full of grace, the Lord is with thee. Blessed art thou amongst women, and blessed is the fruit of thy womb, Jesus, preparing for his passion.
8: Holy Mary, Mother of God, pray for us sinners, now and at the hour of our death. Amen.
6: Hail Mary, full of grace, the Lord is with thee. Blessed art thou amongst women, and blessed is the fruit of thy womb, Jesus, divinity revealed.
8: Holy Mary, Mother of God, pray for us sinners, now and at the hour of our death. Amen.
6: Hail Mary, full of grace, the Lord is with thee. Blessed art thou amongst women, and blessed is the fruit of thy womb, Jesus, King of kings.
8: Holy Mary, Mother of God, pray for us sinners, now and at the hour of our death. Amen.
6: Glory be to the Father, and to the Son, and to the Holy Spirit.
8: As it was in the beginning, is now, and ever shall be, world without end. Amen.
6: O my Jesus, forgive us our sins, save us from the fires of hell. Lead all souls to heaven, especially those in most need of thy mercy.
4: The Last Supper. Jesus, through the priest, makes present for us at Mass the sacrifice of his passion and death. At the Mass, we are given the opportunity to unite ourselves and our lives with the one sacrifice of Jesus on the cross. Made over 2,000 years ago, the miracle is not only that the bread and wine are truly changed into the body and blood of Jesus, but that also his one sacrifice is made truly present. The Eucharist is a sacrament of love, a sign of unity, a bond of charity, and a paschal banquet in which Jesus Christ is consumed. The mind is filled with grace, and a pledge of future glory is given to us.
3: Mary, we ask you to give us your heart, so that at the Mass we may be wholehearted in offering ourselves to our Heavenly Father in union with Jesus in his passion and death on the cross. Help us by the use of your heart to prepare worthily for each Mass we attend, and in Holy Communion, to take some time to be alone with him using your heart. Help us to be a bond of charity and the bearer of Jesus to others, and strengthen in us the belief and desire for future glory.
0: Our Father, who art in heaven, hallowed be thy name. Thy kingdom come, thy will be done, on earth as it is in heaven.
8: Give us this day our daily bread, and forgive us our trespasses, as we forgive those who trespass against us. And lead us not into temptation, but deliver us from evil. Amen.
0: Hail Mary, full of grace, the Lord is with thee. Blessed art thou among women, and blessed is the fruit of thy womb, Jesus, the Eucharist.
8: Holy Mary, Mother of God, pray for us sinners, now and at the hour of our death. Amen.
0: Hail Mary, full of grace, the Lord is with thee. Blessed art thou among women, and blessed is the fruit of thy womb, Jesus, the Christ.
8: Holy Mary, Mother of God, pray for us sinners, now and at the hour of our death. Amen.
0: Hail Mary, full of grace, the Lord is with thee. Blessed art thou among women, and blessed is the fruit of thy womb, Jesus, bread from heaven.

0: blessed is the fruit of thy womb, Jesus. Sacrament most holy.
1: Holy Mary, Mother of God, pray for us sinners, now and at the hour of our death. Amen.
0: Hail Mary, full of grace, the Lord is with thee. Blessed art thou among women, and blessed is the fruit of thy womb, Jesus. Sacrament divine.
1: Holy Mary, Mother of God, pray for us sinners, now and at the hour of our death. Amen.
0: Hail Mary, full of grace, the Lord is with thee. Blessed art thou among women, and blessed is the fruit of thy womb, Jesus, body and blood.
1: Holy Mary, Mother of God, pray for us sinners, now and at the hour of our death. Amen.
0: Hail Mary, full of grace, the Lord is with thee. Blessed art thou among women, and blessed is the fruit of thy womb, Jesus, soul and divinity.
1: Holy Mary, Mother of God, pray for us sinners, now and at the hour of our death. Amen.
0: Hail Mary, full of grace, the Lord is with thee. Blessed art thou among women, and blessed is the fruit of thy womb, Jesus, present at every Mass.
1: Holy Mary, Mother of God, pray for us sinners, now and at the hour of our death. Amen.
0: Hail Mary, full of grace, the Lord is with thee. Blessed art thou among women, and blessed is the fruit of thy womb, Jesus, sacrificed for all.
1: Holy Mary, Mother of God, pray for us sinners, now and at the hour of our death. Amen.
0: Hail Mary, full of grace, the Lord is with thee. Blessed art thou among women, and blessed is the fruit of thy womb, Jesus, food for souls.
1: Holy Mary, Mother of God, pray for us sinners, now and at the hour of our death. Amen.
0: Glory be to the Father, and to the Son, and to the Holy Spirit.
1: As it was in the beginning, is now, and ever shall be, world without end. Amen.
0: O my Jesus, forgive us our sins, save us from the fires of hell, lead all souls to heaven.

0: 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That's 716-337-2404. Quiet Waters, helping spread the good news of Jesus Christ.
1: Father in heaven, I give you today all that I think, do, and say. My work, my sleep, my prayers, and my play.
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1: This is Dale Alquist with a Chesterton Minute. Have you ever heard someone say, the Catholic Church would be okay if it weren't for all the rituals? Why do people complain about rituals in the church? They don't complain about the rituals that fill the rest of their daily lives. They shake hands, they sign their names, they put candles on birthday cakes, they give each other flowers, they put on fancy weddings and somber funerals. Those are all rituals. They are symbols. They are simple ways of representing complex ideas. G.K. Chesterton says, ritual is a need of the human soul. In fact, it's a need of the human body, like exercise. Destroy your impressive ceremony, and all you get in return is unimpressive ceremony. Want more than a minute? Visit our website at chesterton.org.

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2: Father Watson, the way you describe it, it sounds appealing, inviting, demanding, yes, but ultimately hopeful. Why is it that so many people seem to be getting Lent wrong?
3: Well, I think they're probably applying wrong activities. You know, we all learn during Lent. When I was in grade school, if we did certain things during Lent, we would be promised a bottle of Coca-Cola at the end, and we had to do our Lenten things.
2: I'm thinking of that scene from Man for All Seasons, you know, but for whales. Praise be Jesus Christ. This is Father Robert McTague of the Society of Jesus. You're the host for The Catholic Current, where we bring Christ to the world and the world to Christ. 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As always, let's start with prayer. In the name of the Father, Son, and the Holy Spirit. Almighty God, through the intercession of St. Ignatius Loyola, we ask that you pour forth your Holy Spirit upon us, a spirit of discernment, that might hear your voice and obey your command. In the name of the Father, Son, and the Holy Spirit. Well, friends, you know, God is found in very many places. The psalm says, the heavens are telling the glory of God. Those with an astute eye can find God in the mundane. And yet there are times when God hints at or reveals his presence, his power, his wisdom, his nearness in very unusual ways. And over time, they've been come to know as miracles. What if we explore them with the eyes of faith, but not the eyes of credulity? Faith in search of understanding. My guest has been doing that for quite a long time. He's a television producer, filmmaker, EWTN host of Explore with the Miracle Hunter. He's a member of the Mariological Society of America, author of the new book called They Might Be Saints, On the Path to Sainthood in America. Michael O'Neill, welcome back to The Catholic Current.
4: That's great to be with you, Father.
2: Michael, over the years, you've acquired the name The Miracle Hunter. You know, when I was 5 years old, I wanted to drive a garbage truck. And when I was seven, I wanted to own a delicatessen and make the perfect sandwich. And whether I've fallen short of my lofty ideals, I'll leave to others to decide. Did you wake up one day at age five or seven and say, when I grow up, I want to be a miracle hunter?
4: You know, that never was on my mind. I think I wanted to maybe be a baseball player or an artist, or at some point I wanted to be a car designer. I think as a young boy, I had all these different aspirations. But nonetheless, I grew up in a strong Catholic family, and we talked a lot about miracles growing up. And I think one of those miracles that we talked about related to Our Lady of Guadalupe. And anybody who knows me knows that I don't have a drop of Mexican blood in my body. So it's pretty strange, perhaps, that this was our favorite devotion growing up, but it was because of a sort of a miracle story that we've always held in our family anyway, that my grandmother, my mother's mother, came back to the Catholic faith through the intercession of Our Lady of Guadalupe. And she was not necessarily favorable to Catholicism in the moment, but my mother, as a young child, she prayed to God through the intercession of Our Lady of Guadalupe, and she said she made a deal with God, like we like to do as Catholics sometimes, for better or worse. We all do it, I think. And she said, you know, God, if you bring my mother back to the Catholic faith, someday when I grow up, I'm going to become a school teacher, and I am going to, on every December 12th, teach the children the story of Our Lady of Guadalupe, the miracles of the Tilma, and the apparitions and the whole deal. And if you bless me with any children growing up, I will tell them too on every December 12th, the story of Our Lady of Guadalupe. Well, sure enough, you know, my mother came roaring back, or grandmother came back to the Catholic faith. And so I heard that story every single year on the feast day growing up. And it, in my mind, it became the, you know, known as the second greatest story ever told. So I went on to look into this later in life, but that's kind of, as a youngster, that's what kind of caught my fascination with miracles.
2: Well, I know that for several years ago, there were a number of popular shows on streaming television about, you know, ghost hunters and haunted houses and that sort of thing. And it was lurid and it was ridiculous. You're serious about doing research. You're serious about doing an investigation. There are a lot of people who think that the churches treat miracles as a cash cow or an apparition as a cash cow. Friends of mine who were bishops have said the only thing more expensive and debilitating to a diocese than a papal visit is the claim of an apparition or a miracle, because you have to suddenly become a hard-nosed investigator, journalist, skeptic, if not a cynic. Just how careful is the church historically with claims of miracles?
4: It's funny, Father, that you mentioned that. I give talks all around the country, different parishes and conferences invite me to speak about miracles. And that's one of the things that I do mention, that when you speak with a bishop, they'll say, other than a papal visit, the most complicated thing is a Marian apparition being claimed in their diocese. And the interesting thing is, and it's related to this, is that the church isn't interested, the local bishops especially, aren't interested in hosting their own Marian apparition. It's not a thing that they're really signing up for or angling towards. And so really, when something is being claimed, it's more likely that the church is going to try to shut it down faster than it should, rather than try to promote it. It's the absolute opposite of what the average person might think, that we would get people into the pews if we just had a Marian apparition or a weeping statue or whatever it might be. It doesn't work that way. So the church uses a very, very strict criteria, and only the smallest fraction. I think there, on my website, miraclehunter.com, I've got 2,500 Marian apparitions cataloged over the ages, and only 28 times has a local bishop approved it as supernatural, and only 16 times on top of that has the Vatican given some sort of recognition to those events. So it's a tiny fraction. So anytime anything passes the church's muster, we can look at it with great confidence.
2: Friends, I'm speaking today with Michael O'Neill. He's known as the Miracle Hunter. Check out his television program on EWTN called Explore with the Miracle Hunter. And look for his new book called They Might Be Saints, On the Path to Sainthood in America. Michael, I have to wonder, how many, once you get to the big miracles, you know, you think of Guadalupe, you think of Lourdes, you think of Fatima. After that, after the low-hanging fruit is gone, is it just very, very obscure things? You know, Sister Kunigunda wept into a handkerchief, and one of them looked like a diamond, and she wrote about it in her journal. How much is there to talk about in your line of work?
4: Absolutely. So I think that, of course, we have these very big cases that you talk about. You talk about Lourdes, Fatima, Guadalupe, the big three, and they make up three of a top 10, as I would say, that have occurred since 1545 to 1563. The Council of Trent is when the church first started taking investigations into miracles seriously. Prior to that, it was perhaps a local parish, a parish priest, a bishop perhaps would be involved, but it was always done on sort of the local level, and popular devotion would arise around an alleged miracle, but the Vatican was never involved. There was no formal process. So since that time of the Council of Trent, there have only been 10 of these major, major cases where the Vatican has actually weighed in. But there have been numerous other cases throughout history, and we're talking about cases like Champion, which is Our Lady of Good Help in Wisconsin near Green Bay in 1859, the visions to Sister or Adele Bryce. And then there are numerous others where the Catholic Church has given sort of an initial level of recognition such that Mary can be honored under that title in a special way in that place, but it has not had been established as a supernatural event. But still, those numbers are relatively small. Those are the real cream of the crop. But I have to admit that when I was a part of the National Geographic magazine on December 2015 called Mary, the Most Powerful Woman in the World, and I'm very excited to say that was their top magazine in almost 10 years. It was such a big hit. And the map now is going into the British Museum that we worked on, derived from my Miracle Hunter website. I'm excited about that as well. But when that became public and so many people sort of learned about Marian devotion and Marian apparitions, I got so many emails to my miraclehunter.com website where people said, I've seen Mary too. you know, and it was kind of shocking to me, and people still continue to write me, of course, to say, to talk about their own miracles that will never be validated by Rome or investigated by a local bishop. But miracles do happen even on the small scale as well. But of course, as Catholic faithful, we should stick to the big ones that the church has vetted and verified. But these miracles happen all the time.
2: Well, you know, part of the challenge, I think, of dealing with claims of miracles, suppose, for example, someone claims a healing at Lourdes, and those are things, you know, that are empirical. You know, well, we had an MRI, we had an X-ray, and the broken thing isn't broken anymore. But if you have the claim of, you know, my mother-in-law used to be unbearable and now she's very nice, or, you know, someone stopped drinking, or Junior finally resolved to make his bed in the morning. Some things are easier to capture as miracles rather than others. And one of the things I want to talk about in the next segment is what kind of tools and standards and criteria the church uses so that when a claim of a miracle comes up, we're not starting from scratch, and why it's right for the church to be very, very cautious. I think that's tremendously important. And also, exploring the miraculous, I think, is different from being a spiritual thrill seeker as well. And then the next segment, I also want to talk about the difference between being a tourist and being a pilgrim. Friends, when we come back, we're going to continue our conversation with Michael O'Neill. He's known as the Miracle Hunter. He's also a television producer, filmmaker. He's hosted an EWTN program called Explore with the Miracle Hunter. He's a member of the Mariological Society of America and author of the new book called They Might Be Saints, On the Path to Sainthood in America. The next segment, we're going to talk about being a tourist, being a pilgrim, being a skeptic, and being ready to believe. How are they different, and how do they relate? Remember, rallying cry here at the Catholic Current is Christus Mundo, Mundus Christo, bringing Christ to the world and the world to Christ. We do it because our Lord says so, for the greater glory of God, the love of our neighbor, and the salvation of our own soul. 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Stay with us.

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1: Praise be Jesus Christ. This is Father Robert McTaig of the Society of Jesus, your daily host for the Catholic Current, where we bring Christ to the world and the world to Christ. 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My guest today is Michael O'Neill. He's known as the Miracle Hunter. Check out his good work at EW10, Explore It with the Miracle Hunter, and his new book called They Might Be Saints, On the Path to Sainthood in America, and his website too, miraclehunter.com. Michael, I'm very often, you know, as a priest, as a professor, now someone who works in media, to pronounce with confidence about things I really don't know very much about. Uh-huh. And I would and to your credit, you don't do that. You know, when you try to tell a joke and that doesn't work, and you say, well, I guess you had to be there. You've taken the I guess you had to be there element of exploring claims of miraculous very seriously. You actually go on site, you look at evidence, you look at original records, you interview witnesses whenever you can. You're not a tourist. I would say you're a pilgrim. Do you accept the distinction? And if so, why?
9: Yeah, I think there is a big distinction to be made between pilgrim and tourist. And I think that, a tourist might be somebody who just goes to see a place. And you could even say that they go to experience the place. But there's a spiritual dimension with pilgrimage. And pilgrimages don't have to be easy or luxurious. And I think a lot of people on, you know, normal trips, that's what they're looking for, ease and luxury. But when there's a little bit of a challenge with a pilgrimage, a grueling trip and sacrifices along the way and prayer at inconvenient times or whatever it might be, making a difficult confession perhaps on the trip. I think all these things can be hallmarks or points along the way on a pilgrimage. And so when I go to these places, you know, I try to go as a pilgrim to not only experience them and take them all in, and not only as an investigator to collect all the data and look at every nook and cranny and to bring that back. And with the new series Explore with the Miracle Hunter, I take my camera crew with, and we're trying to bring everything back to the viewers here in the United States and around the world, people who tune into EWTN. But, you know, I think having a spiritual outlook to these things and and knowing that there's great meaning and importance in them, then it can help our faith. And one of the reasons I made the show was I know a lot of people, you know, cannot travel either due to finances or health or, you know, coronavirus around the world or war and making regions more dangerous than they should be to visit. I want to bring that to people in their homes. And the other aspect to it is that we read, you know, these great histories over the centuries of these amazing miracles that have happened in a very tangible, visible way. These apparitions and Eucharistic miracles and other great occasions throughout history. And we all have some sort of a conception, a fuzzy conception of how it might have happened. And I try to do my best through recreate high-end recreations through actors and costumes and you know, bringing these things to life in an enjoyable way that people can really grab onto and incorporate into their faith life. So I'm really excited to be a part of this program, Explore with the Miracle Hunter on EWTN.
1: You know, I appreciate that you made that distinction, because a tourist goes to be curious, to be entertained, to relax, but not really to be transformed. You know, I mean, people can have a nice week at the beach and it was good for them, but they rarely refer to it as life altering. You've been on pilgrimage yourself. You've talked to people who describe it as life altering. What are they referring to when they speak of that?
9: Absolutely. I do try to lead a pilgrimage every single year in non-coronavirus years. People can find me at pilgrimages.com/miraclehunter if you want to join a trip. But I do get that. I think that, you know, some people who come on the trips, they are, you know, veterans of the pilgrimage circuit, and they're always picking up something new with every place they go. They're bringing their past experiences with them. They're sharing with other pilgrims along the way about what they've learned and what they know and what to look for. And they play a big role. And I think there are others who it might be their first pilgrimage. It might be their first time in Europe or overseas. And you can really see the transformation in those people who didn't know what to expect, didn't know what they would see, didn't know what they would feel, and didn't know how it would change their heart. And, you know, I've had many people break down in tears on my pilgrimages, not because it's going very poorly, I hope, but because they had an emotional experience, a spiritual awakening in some way, that visiting these places in person, not just hearing about them, not just reading about them, but setting foot in these very important places in our history as Catholics, you know, I think that it changes them forever. And I love to be a part of that. And I always try to do little interviews with everybody at the end of in the pilgrimage when time allows, just to find out what people learned, what they gained from the experience, so that the next trip people can have the same experience or similar experience. So I do love that as part of my, I don't know if you call it a ministry, but with what I do, but I love giving people the chance to see the world and see these places of miracles.
1: Well, I would call it an apostolate. Friends, we're speaking today with Michael O'Neill. He's host of Explore with the Miracle Hunter, author of the new book called They Might Be Saints, On the Path to Sainthood in America. Michael, let's get down to brass tacks and begin to talk about the miracles, the places that you've been to, what you've seen, and especially what we should remember. What caught my eye was you had a teaser for going to France. I haven't studied French in a long time, so I'm going to massacre the place name. I'm not even going to try. But it had to do with the revelation of our Lord in the Sacred Heart to St. Margaret Mary Alacoque. And one of the reasons that interests me very greatly is her spiritual director was a Jesuit, a giant who deserves to be known better, St. Claude Colombier. Tell us about that, please.
9: Absolutely. And so that's the new episode that's coming out this weekend on Saturday at 6 p.m. Eastern Time, is the new episode of Explore that relates to Paray-le-Monial, which for people who don't know, that is the place of the Sacred Heart devotion. And, you know, St. Margaret Mary Alacoque was the one who received these visions of Jesus and his inflamed heart. And it's an absolutely amazing thing to see this place and to walk in those footsteps where St. Margaret Mary was, and her spiritual director, St. Claude de Colombier. He is buried there as well. So you have these two great saints who are interred in there presently, and they were the ones who sort of brought this devotion of the Sacred Heart to the world. And, you know, in previous episodes of Explore with the Miracle Hunter, we first went to Lourdes, which is absolutely an amazing place. I encourage every Catholic to get there at some point in your life. And then we went to Lanciano, the place of the first Eucharistic miracle, as it's thought, to be the very first one. And the third one is Paray-le-Monial. And I have to say that if people are interested in getting connected to this series, this is a perfect time to do so, because the recreations done and the filming on this one is absolutely top notch. The visions of Jesus appearing with his Sacred Heart to St. Margaret Mary were incredibly difficult to recreate.
10: Sure.
9: But you'll see his heart on fire truly through the magic of television. And
10: right.
9: it's absolutely captivating. So I encourage people to check this one out. But you'll really learn, I try to pack it with everything a person could ever learn in 30 minutes. You know, I get as much information in there so people can learn about this lesser known, this is the biggest of all devotions related to an apparition of Jesus, but it is one that really needs to be reignited in the world.
1: You know, Mike, I think that this is so important. I think cradle Catholics sometimes almost thoughtlessly or effortlessly take for granted the different symbols of miracles and so on. A friend who is very dear to me is going to be received into the church on the Easter Vigil, thanks be to God, did not grow up really in a Catholic environment, was walking to her parish church and sent me a photograph of a statue and says, "What's this with the heart outside of the body?" And I said, "Oh, well, that's the Sacred Heart," which, you know, I mean, I just grew up with that. Somehow I always knew what that was. And in a certain sense, that was a handicap because I never approached it with wide-eyed wonder. And because I thought I always knew what it was, I didn't go deeper until much, much later. What's the challenge for a cradle Catholic who has these things kind of in the background as part of their moral imagination, but only on the surface? If someone says, "Oh yeah, the Sacred Heart, I already know about that," what would you say?
9: Yeah, I think, it's kind of interesting because I am a bit of a trivia buff myself, and I do enjoy even Catholic trivia. I think it's kind of interesting, but, you know, to know all the facts, or when you talk about the saints, their iconography, knowing what tips you off to know that this is St. Rita of Cascia versus St. Rose of Lima, you know, I think that knowing those little things is great, and I think that is a hallmark of somebody who probably cares a lot about their faith. However, that's only the surface level to know these identifiers and facts about these things. We need to take them a whole step further. And in this program, Explore with the Miracle Hunter, I do try to, you know, go beyond an icon or a simple depiction and bring these miraculous events, these realities, into clear focus. But I also try to give people a reason to reflect on the meaning of all of it. So we can talk about, yes, the Sacred Heart devotion points to the heart of Jesus, but what does it really mean? How did it affect St. Margaret Mary, and why was it so important that it got out to the world? Why did he entrust her with that mission? You know, I try to bring all these things to light in the episode, and I encourage people sort of to take that next step in their own faith life, whether it means taking a pilgrimage to Paray-le-Monial and seeing this place for themselves, or reading more about it, or learning more about it, or reflecting on it in their heart. I think that's my goal, is to try to open the door to some of these things.
1: You know, I want to continue with the idea of timing and context. I had a Jesuit friend who did a lot of work in studying the stigmata. He said, God gave spiritual gifts not as toys, not as trophies, but as tools to build up the body of Christ, to promote the kingdom. And gosh, we've got just under a minute. Can you get us started as to the timing and place of the revelation of the Sacred Heart and why that was significant? I want people to know that God just doesn't show off periodically. He has a purpose. And then we can take up the thread of that in the next segment.
9: Absolutely. So St. Margaret Mary Alacoque, and this is, of course, in France, in Paray-le-Monial. And this is a time when we move beyond the establishment of these places by monks and move in a further development into the orders of nuns and in this region. And St. Margaret Mary was one of those in that order who she had a special devotion that was unknown to the people of that time. And even she was ridiculed for her devotion to the Sacred Heart. And it was misunderstood. It was only through her life and her death that this became a major devotion that was even recognized by popes and beyond. But in that moment, she was one of the first to push this devotion ahead. So,
1: 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In the next segment, we're going to continue reflections on the revelation of the Sacred Heart. We're going to talk about Guadalupe and about Eucharistic miracles as well. 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We'll be back in 2 minutes. Stay with us.

0: commanded the apostles to preach the gospel without fear, to proclaim the truth from the housetops. 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
4: Praise be Jesus Christ. This is Father Robert McTague of the Society of Jesus, your daily host for the Catholic Current, where we bring Christ to the world and the world to Christ. 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We're talking about exploring the miraculous. My returning guest is Michael O'Neill, known as the Miracle Hunter. Check out his fascinating program on EWTN called Explore with the Miracle Hunter, and his new book, They Might Be Saints, On the Path to Sainthood in America. Michael, in the last segment, we were finishing the segment talking about the revelation of devotion to the Sacred Heart to St. Margaret Mary, who had the great Jesuit spiritual director, Claude de la Colombière. And there's the principle that God gives miracles and gifts not as toys or as trophies, but as tools to build up the body of Christ. And the where and the when of miracles are important. Under that rubric, tell us about the where and the when of the revelation of the Sacred Heart.
5: Sure. So this was received by St. Margaret Mary Ellicott, who was born in 1647, and the visions of the Sacred Heart, the first one happened in December of 1673, and it went on for about 18 months. This was the timing, and this is in Burgundy region of France, and she was a religious sister at that time, and her visions were not accepted in the church initially. I mean, this was as many visions are not. They are looked on with doubt and confusion perhaps, and they are suppressed in some ways, and this is entirely the same. And we see this in many claims of private revelation, where the church is very cautious, takes its time before these things become a major devotion. And this is one of the big devotions that we have in the history of our Catholic Church, that of the Sacred Heart of Jesus. But it had very, very humble beginnings.
4: Right. And there was a conflict going on. There was in France a movement of the Jansenists, who were, oh my goodness, suffice to say, a profound killjoys. You've made God mad, and let me tell you what's going to happen when he comes back. And I think part of the reason that the Sacred Heart was revealed to us in that time was to say, you know, yes, God's your friend. Yes, he's not your buddy. But our Lord is the shepherd of the sheep and not the hunter of the sheep. And there was a tender side of our Lord that needed to be reaffirmed. Is that a reasonable summary?
5: Yeah, I think that sounds great. And I think that, you know, this devotion to the Sacred Heart sort of opened up an intimate connection, we might say, in a very visual way to draw us closer to his heart. So I think that, you know, I think that's an apt description there.
4: Well, let's shift a little bit now. I mean, there's so many miracles associated with Our Lady, and understandably so. The Eucharistic miracle of Lanciano, tell us about that. It's a fascinating story.
5: So when we talk about Eucharistic miracles, we're talking about these cases throughout history, and perhaps there are a little over 100 in countries all over the world, mostly centered in Europe, France, Italy, and Spain, as are most miracles find their home, it seems. But the very first known case of a Eucharistic miracle, and we have different types, but the type we're referring to here are instances of where true flesh and true blood is made manifest on a Eucharistic host, a consecrated host. And so we have this case in approximately 750 AD. It's an approximate date where there's a Basilian monk of unknown name. He's having doubts about his faith, and he doesn't believe necessarily in the real presence. And perhaps he's praying for a sign. Perhaps he has just lost his way. But as we depict in the recreations, that during consecration, the bread turns into true flesh in his hands, and the wine turns into droplets of blood. And what's amazing about this is that this happened many, many years ago, many centuries ago, but they still have that Eucharistic host that is turned to flesh, and the globules of blood are now dry. They have that reserved for the faithful to come and visit in adoration. And you can actually enter that church there in Lanciano, this ancient Italian city. You can walk right in, and you can kneel right in front of this amazing spectacle, and you can get up extremely close. And as we detail in the episode, we get into a lot of the scientific studies that have happened over the years, over the centuries actually, where scientists have examined this Eucharistic miracle sample and found that it is true human flesh and of a blood type where the blood and the flesh do match. And it's absolutely amazing. And, you know, the studies are quite detailed. They were done by the World Health Organization and otherwise. And the basement has a dedicated museum area to all of this scientific study. So the episode will floor you, because this is a belief that many people, Catholics even, have difficulty with, this core belief in the real presence of the Eucharist. So, you know, I think when people watch this episode, they can see some of the remarkable things that happened in Lanciano and in other places all around the world.
4: Can you give us an example of some of the Eucharistic miracles, please?
5: So we can look in general at some of the various things that have happened relating to the Eucharist. So some of the ones that are not of this type, we see the Eucharist is reported to give off lights or levitate, or an image is said to appear on the host, or perhaps thieves will steal hosts from the tabernacle, and then those hosts are recovered. Or perhaps there is an earthquake or a flood, and miraculously, you might say, or a fire. There have been cases where the host have been preserved as well. So these are sort of the cases that we hear about, or the inedia, which is the Eucharistic fast, where some saints throughout history have only subsisted on the Eucharist as their meal, no other food. So these are what we call, you know, different types of Eucharistic miracles. And perhaps some of them are more difficult to believe when we don't see them captured on film, a levitating host or a glowing host. We'd need to see that to believe it in our modern age. But there are these cases of Eucharistic miracles manifesting true flesh, true blood, in places like India or in Tixla, Mexico, or all over Italy, or all over France, or Spain, or Germany, or Belgium. There's any number of cases. Argentina, Buenos Aires. And what's fascinating to me about all these cases is that the flesh that's examined by scientists is always heart muscle. And not only heart muscle, but tortured heart muscle. And in some cases, they've identified white blood cells, which are indicative of life. When someone has died, there are no white blood cells to be found in those samples. And perhaps most interesting of all is when you compare the blood type of all the samples that have been validated, it's always blood type AB, always.
4: And that's astonishing.
5: In the Shroud of Turin, the blood that's found on that purported burial cloth of Christ is also blood type AB. So that's very interesting. And you might say, well, is that the most common blood type? Is that just a lucky draw? Well, AB is a very rare blood type except amongst Middle Eastern men. So this is an interesting point. So I think that's people can get very fascinated by what
4: that's astonishing. I did not know that. Friends, we're talking with Michael O'Neill. He's known as the Miracle Hunter. We're talking about his very good work on EW10 with Explore with the Miracle Hunter, and also check out his new book called They Might Be Saints, On the Path to Sainthood in America. Michael, I think I'd be remiss if I didn't raise a question about a purported miracle that I personally find difficult, and that's about the Holy House of Loretto. I imagine I'm the only one who has difficulty.
5: Absolutely, and this is one of the episodes, actually, that we portray in the program. And in the program, Explore with the Miracle Hunter of WTN, on Saturdays at 6 p.m. Eastern Time, we present the great miracles of the church. And these are these things that have been held up over the centuries. And we don't necessarily point to those things and say this has gone through complete scientific rigor and we can definitely get on board with it. However, when we talk about the Holy House of Loretto transported by angels, we might say, well, you know, none of us have ever seen angels carrying anything around in modern times. We don't really believe that this could truly have happened. And I am one of these people who look at this with great skepticism as well. However, as we point to this house in the episode, we show some of the archaeological studies that have been looked at this house. So one thing that's fascinating is if you've ever traveled to Loretto, you can see it's a house within a house, a house within a church, to be more precise. And it's got a small little chapel built above it out of marble, and then inside is the house. So perhaps it's a house inside a house inside a house. So when scientists have looked at this house of Loretto, purported to be Mary's house from Nazareth, transported by angels and dropped off twice along the way, according to the legend, before it ended up in Loretto, we can see that it is with great certainty that this is a house from the Holy Land. The archaeology matches, the stones match, and some of the artifacts and pieces that have been found around it match exactly to the Holy Land, and actually in the Church of the Assumption in the Holy Land as well. There is actually a place underneath that church where there's a missing wall, and that wall matches the dimensions exactly of the walls of the house in Loretto. It's almost as if that was taken right off of that wall, and that wall remains in the Holy Land. So we have great confidence that we are dealing with something of that right era, of that right location. Is it the true house of Mary? We may never know, but there's lots of science that points to that. And of course, there are theories that this was transported more probably by a group of a family called De Angeli or De Angelis, which we might translate as of the angels or angels. And that might be where the legend or the pious tradition comes from, that it was transported by angels. But in the episode, we go into great detail in talking about the different legends, stories, and believable aspects to this incredible and fascinating devotion of the House of Loretto.
4: Even if you don't make a firm commitment to how it got there, I mean, it is an astonishing thing that those centuries ago that a house, you know, that is demonstrably from the Middle East, from the right time period, got to, you know, in those days, you know, the other side of the world, so to speak. It says a lot about the intensity of belief and the desire to be near the sacred, and for the sacred to be palpable, to be tangible. What does that say about the Catholic sacramental imagination?
5: Yeah, I think that's a great point. I think that we need to be close to these spiritual realities in a very real and tangible way. And when we talk about the sacrament of the Eucharist, perhaps, I think when we talk about Loreto, this is where God was made flesh. God was made man in this house. That's the belief, according to Catholic tradition and belief, is that it would have been in that very house. So there is a direct connection to Jesus coming to us in the Eucharist on Catholic altars all around the world. So as believers, we need that tangible connection. And that is one of the reasons why God gives us himself in the bread and wine, because in a very tangible, physical, real way, we are able to engage with him.
4: Friends, when we come back, we're going to continue our conversation with Michael O'Neill. He's host of the EWTN program called Explore with the Miracle Hunter, and check out his new book called They Might Be Saints, On the Path to Sainthood in America. In the next segment, we're going to talk about why are the miracles and about our need for hope. 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Please do stay with us.

0: For many people, the cross has become a decoration. We wear it around our necks, we hang it on our walls, many people even tattoo it on our bodies. 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
2: Unbelievers often reject religion because it sometimes causes conflict. They'll say, science will fly you to the moon, religion will fly you into buildings. Is this a rational basis for rejecting religion? The answer is no, and here's the reason. First, just because something causes conflict doesn't necessarily mean it's bad. For example, many wars have been fought over land. Does this mean we should do away with the right to private property? I don't think so. Second, the objection doesn't specify which religions cause war. It may belong to the essence of some religions to spread its message by the sword, and these we should reject, but it doesn't belong to all religions. So, to the question, should I reject religion because it causes conflict? The answer is no. I'm Carlo Broussard with the Ready Reason for Catholic Answers, Catholic.com.
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5: Praise be Jesus Christ. 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My guest today is Michael O'Neill. He's host of the EWTN show called Explore with the Miracle Hunter. Check out his new book, They Might Be Saints, On the Path to Sainthood in America. Every age needs heroes. That's a common theme. Every age needs to be reminded that God isn't some absentee landlord who's going to come and collect the rent at the end of the time and probably be angry. But otherwise, we're on our own. We need abiding, really tangible, palpable reminders of God's presence with us. What role should miracles play in that human need?
6: I think that miracles, they go beyond just an interesting thing to talk about or a fun aspect to our faith. I think that, they can truly drive us closer to Christ. They can be a force in our lives. And, for all the discouragement that we should do to tell people, don't go chasing around miracles. I got the funny name, Miracle Hunter, right? I shouldn't be saying this, but don't go chasing miracles and, don't make these the center of your life or your faith. And, they're the words and works of Jesus Christ is found to us in the Gospels and through our church is where we need to put our faith in our heart. We can't disregard the importance of miracles in the history of the church, whether it's the building of great churches and basilicas. I think five of the largest 12 churches in the world by square footage are built with a miraculous backstory. Or, any of these, devotions and devotionals, the rosary and the miraculous medal and the holy face medal and even the tilma, you could say is a gift from Mary to the world. All these things are so important. And the orders that have been founded, the Conceptionists, the Servites, the Passionists, they all had Mary sort of leading the way to those orders be founded. So I think that, we can't disregard the role of miracles. It would be a mistake. And I think that with millions and millions of Catholics in non-coronavirus years going to you know, pilgrimage sites around the world to see these places where Mary walked amongst us. I think people, you know, it's, again, it's that tangible reality that people love, you know, that connecting with the divine in the most tangible way possible. I think people love that. So we cannot disregard the importance of miracles. And that's partly why I do what I do, why I write the books and I do the radio and I do the television shows and lead the pilgrimages and give the presentations, because I want people to hear about this stuff. It needs to be known.
5: Yes, and Michael, that's why I'm happy to shine a bright light on your good work, because especially in the past 2 years, where the science, in all capital letters, was the absolute arbiter of good and evil, true and false, life and death. And, you know, when you begin to take the transcendent out of religious life, what are you going to talk about? Well, then eventually, you know, religion is about environmental justice and becoming carbon neutral, and those may be good things, I don't know, but I'm sure if it's only that, you know, you don't have to be poor, chaste, obedient, and ordained to be a social worker or to open a soup kitchen. And, you know, St. Paul said, if our hope is for this life only, we are the most pitiable of men. So I think pointing to the transcendent and insisting that reality is bigger than this world and God is bigger than we can imagine, those are our essential lessons that we can't live without. What do you think?
6: Oh, that's absolutely right. And I think that we have a supernatural faith, and I think, yeah, any effort to minimize that or discourage that, I think, is a mistake. We need to be reminded of that every day with our faith. And so, right. When it comes to miracles, you know, don't make them the center of your life. Don't obsess about them. But they can really push us. They can really inspire us. They can really get us to love Christ because of the excitement that our soul feels when we hear these incredible miracle stories. So hopefully they can be a door opener to some bigger things.
5: Micah, you've been doing this a very long time. What would life have been like if you, I don't know, a librarian, an insurance salesman, where you just worked from home and worked at spreadsheets? If this whole dimension of this apostolate of miracle hunting was not a part of your life, how would you be different?
6: Well, I think I was headed down that path, getting a mechanical engineering degree from Stanford. I had a very nice engineering job, and it is fulfilling in its own kind of ways, and it really was putting my education and skills to good use in that way, able to still have a scientific outlook on life. But, you know, I had a great acre calling to this. You know, this is my life's calling. And I hope that I can provide a good service to people, in the sense that I am a person who's a believer and a skeptic. I want to see the proof. I want to study things thoroughly. I don't want to hand wave over things that should be looked at with great care. And so my life's

0: and I'm really grateful for that. Your program now, Explore with the Miracle Hunter, what do we have to look forward to in coming episodes?
1: So I will be traveling all around the world. We'll be going to Naples, seeing St. Januarius, which is the incredible blood liquefaction miracle, San Giovanni Rotondo with Padre Pio, the most incredible modern miracle-working saint, St. Francis of Assisi, the very first stigmatic in history, Champion, Wisconsin, here in the United States, and also New Orleans, Our Lady of Prompt Succor here in the United States as well, and we'll be going to see that Holy House of Loretto, so hopefully you'll be able to tune in for that one, Father, to see if that if you have any new opinions about that.
0: Well, I'm looking forward to that as well. Do you have, I mean, what kind of a staff do you have? I mean, are you a one-man show?
1: Oh, no, I've got a great team that works with me. When we travel the world, I travel with a small team, and I've got a team of editors as well, several different editors who are working on these episodes simultaneously, so we're able to parallel process. I do the majority of the writing and the majority of the voiceover work and come up with the concepts behind these shows, but you know, my team brings it to reality in a really amazing way. And I encourage people to tune in for Paray Le Moniel, which is this weekend on Friday at 5 p.m. Eastern Time. I am willing to bet nobody has ever seen recreations of the Sacred Heart of Jesus like we produced in this program. They're absolutely stunning. So I encourage people just to check it out for that very reason.
0: Well, I will do that as well. Michael O'Neill, the Miracle Hunter, thank you for your faith, for your very good work, for being a fascinating guest. God prosper the work of your hands, and I look forward to our next conversation soon.
1: Thank you so much, Father.
0: I'm Jesuit Father Robert McTagg, your host every day of The Catholic Current. Join us tomorrow for another lively episode with a fascinating guest. 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Together we'll take it to the whole world. Through the intercession of Our Lady of Mount Carmel, may mighty God bless you, Father, Son, and Holy Spirit. Go in peace, and please do pray for me, for I am a sinner.

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1: Hello, this is Father Jim Netto with the Diocese of Portland, Maine. In Krakow, Poland, on the 2nd of June, 1938, the Lord Jesus himself directed a young Polish Sister of Mercy on a three-day retreat. Sister Faustina painstakingly recorded Christ's instructions in her diary, that is, a mystical manual on prayer and divine mercy. These instructions became Faustina's weapon in fighting the good fight. Jesus began, "My daughter, I want to teach you about spiritual warfare." Secret number 21, do not be guided by feeling, because it is not always under your control, but all merit lies in the will. In this secret, we are reminded that all merit lies in the will, because love is an act of the will. We are completely free in Christ. We must make a choice, a decision for good or evil. What camp do we live in? For God created man a rational being, conferring on him the dignity of a person who can initiate and control his own actions. God willed that men should be left in the hand of his own counsel, so that he might on his own accord seek his Creator and freely attain his full and blessed perfection by cleaving to him. By free will, one shapes one's own life. Our free will is a force for growth and maturity in truth.

Truth and goodness. It attains its perfection when directed toward God. In fact, the more one does what is good, the freer one becomes. Lord God, in your goodness, take away from us all that is harmful, so that, made ready both in mind and body, we may freely accomplish your will.

court with him, his recompense before him. Like a shepherd he feeds his flock, in his arms he gathers the lambs, carrying them in his bosom and leading the ewes with care. Who has cupped in his hand the waters of the sea and marked off the heavens with a span. Who has held in a measure the dust of the earth, weighed the mountains in scales and the hills in a balance. Who has directed the Spirit of the Lord, who has instructed him as his counselor. Whom did he consult to gain knowledge? Who taught him the path of judgment, or showed him the way of understanding? Behold, the nations count as a drop of the bucket, as a rust on the scales. The coastlands weigh no more than powder. Lebanon would not suffice for fuel, nor its animals be enough for holocausts.

As generous distributors of God's manifold grace, put your gifts at the service of one another, each in the measure he has received. The one who speaks is to deliver God's message. The one who serves is to do it with the strength provided by God. Thus, in all of you, God is to be glorified through Jesus Christ. From the depths of my heart, I cry to you.

Save us from our enemies. Let us joyfully cry out in thanks to God the Father, who loves, guides, and nourishes his people. May you be glorified, Lord, for all ages. Most merciful Father, we praise you for your love, for you wondrously created us and even more wondrously restored us to grace. May you be glorified, Lord, for all ages. 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May you be glorified, Lord, for all ages. 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Fill us with brotherhood.

0: All-powerful, ever-living God, shine with the light of your radiance on a people who live in the shadow of death. Let the dawn from on high break upon us, your Son, our Lord Jesus Christ, who lives and reigns with you and the Holy Spirit, God forever and ever.
1: Amen.
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1: We have had four deaths in our Christian history. The first was the fall of Rome in the first 500-year period, although Rome actually fell at the beginning of the 5th century. Rome had become Christian. There had been martyrs. Spent 2 centuries or more. And then suddenly, after Rome becomes Christian, lo and behold, the act of barbarians from without come in and destroy Rome. And Rome fell as nothing has fallen since Satan fell from heaven. Poor Saint Jerome was in the cave of Bethlehem doing the scriptures. He said the whole world is turned upside down. And Saint Augustine, this great bishop of Northern Africa, would go about preaching on the fall of Rome. And he talked about it so much that his people used to say, "Si tacia de Rome," all he'd only shut up about Rome. He spent 18 years writing The City of God. You can find that in English translation, in St. Augustine's commentary on the fall of Rome, and blaming it on the Christians. But the church died then. And then what happened? Then it came new birth. Then it became missionary. Then Augustine went to England, Patrick to Ireland, and Cyril and Methodius to Eastern Europe. Then began the rebirth of the church. Then around the year 1000, we had another decay. There were the Muslim invasions. The Muslims swept within 120 miles of Paris, the great battle of Poitiers, and then they came around, formed a crescent, came up at the gates of Vienna. And then we had the schisms. Schism in Constantinople, of Phocius and Michael Cerularius, which the church was split, seemed to be the end of everything. And then we came to life again. Then came the third period, when the church became rotten. When nuns began defecting as they are today, priests began defecting as they are today. The pontiffs were not good. Pope Leo X was away from Rome for 2 months on a hunting trip. Church was at an end. And the reformers came, but the reformers almost always reformed the wrong thing. They began reforming the faith. There was nothing wrong with faith. It was the morals that needed to be reformed. Not renewal. Really a moral reformation that is needed today, too. So that was the third death. And then we came to life again. Now we're at the fourth period. And we're rotting. We're spoiled. No great zeal, no great learning, no great fire. We're just against things so often. So the church is being declared dead. It's a favorite pastime of the press to write articles, "Is Christianity dead?" But anyone who knows history is not particularly disturbed. But the enemy in each of the 500-year periods has been separate and distinct. And here I'm speaking of enemies generally within the church. In the first 500 years, the rotting process came from false doctrines centering around the historical person of Christ. Who was he? How many intellects did he have? How many wills did he have? How many natures? How many persons? They were what were called the Christological heresies. So the church was just split open, and that was one of the reasons that made it possible for the Muslims to develop, because we became so technical in our theology in those days that people were looking for simplicity. Just as in New England, we got Unitarians out of Calvinistic extremes. In this country, so too, we got Muslimism out of all of the theological refinements and distinctions of the first 5 centuries. Those were the attacks. Then for the next 100 years, the attack was really on the head of the church. On the head of the church, because the Eastern Church broke with the authority of the successor of Peter. And these were the errors we had to combat. In the 16th century, it was not the head that was attacked, it was the body. The body of Christ, the mystical body of the church. What is the attack today? It is not schisms about the historical Christ. It is not an attack on the head. It is not an attack on the body of the church. Our enemy today is the world, spirit of the world. Today we have to conform to the world or we're branded. Our Lord said, I have taken you out of the world. We say, no, we have to win the world. And to win it, you have to be one with it. Our Lord said, I pray not for the world. He was praying for the spirit of the world. And this is the easiest kind of way to fall off a log. His workings, it's so simple. And if we justify it by a thousand reasons, namely the Vatican Council said we had to go into the world. Indeed. But not to be worldly, which is quite a different matter. So this is our attack today. There are three classes of people in the world. Wise men, knaves, and fools. Wise men mean to do good and they do it. Knaves mean to do evil and do it. The fools will do right or wrong depending upon which is the more popular. And they are divided into white fools and black fools. The white fools would rather do what is right, but will do wrong if it's popular. And the black fools would rather do wrong, but they will do right if that happens to be popular. Now this is the situation we're in today, and this is one of the basic causes of our degeneration, of our death. We're dying. What about it? What's the answer? The answer is these are great and wonderful days in which to be alive. I thank God that I'm young. Don't laugh now. I thank God that I'm young in order that I can live in these days. Because these are days of testing. 20 years ago, 30, 40 years ago, it was easy to be Christian. The atmosphere was Christian. Morals were Christian. There was no great problem in adapting ourselves to a Christian society. But now, when everything has turned around, these are days in which the masks have got to come off. And we reveal ourselves just as we really are. Then we can float with the current. Today the current's against us. And today the mood of the world is go with the world, go with the spirit. Listen, dead bodies float downstream. Only live bodies resist the current. And so the good Lord is testing us. That's why these are great days. He tested the Russian Christians with communism. He tested the German Christians with Nazism. And how many fell? And he's testing the Western Christians with worldliness. And how many of us are falling? Read the story of the Israelites in the desert. God said, I tested you for 40 years. That's what he's doing to us. We're showing what we really are now. St. John says it in an epistle. He said that they did not love us really from the beginning. That is why they left us. And so the souls that are falling away have just failed to meet the test. It's very much like the test that the Jews had when they... The one time they were within 12 miles of the Holy Land. It only took 3 weeks to come from Egypt. They were 40 years wandering in the desert. Why? Because of their disobedience. So the Lord sent them rugs and circles and going crazy in that desert. And then when finally they came to the very point where they were to enter, Moses sent spies in, crossed over the risen River Jordan, went into the Jericho. 12 spies. They came back and they said to Moses, the people are as numerous as grasshoppers and the walls reach to the heavens. The Hebrew language has no superlative degree. So they talk like their children. Children will say, all reached up to the stars. It was the Hebrew way of saying, and the walls were very high. And for a multitude of men, well, they were like grasshoppers because they were common. So when the 12 came back, 10 of them said, we cannot go in. They are too strong. The majority report, the majority is not always right. A bad majority could vote us out of the democracy. So we cannot go in, because they were the majority. They began to affect all of the Israelites. They said, no, we can't go in now. Two of them, the minority report, Caleb and Joshua. Caleb and Joshua said, sure they're big, sure they're strong, sure they're numerous, but God said it's our land, and we can take it. And they were the only two that went in to the promised land.

0: Christmas Mysteries of the Holy Rosary with Mother Angelica and the nuns of Our Lady of the Angels Monastery.
1: In the name of the Father, and of the Son, and of the Holy Spirit.
2: Amen.
1: I believe in God, the Father Almighty, creator of heaven and earth, and in Jesus Christ, his only Son, our Lord, who was conceived by the Holy Spirit, born of the Virgin Mary, suffered under Pontius Pilate, was crucified, died, and was buried. He descended into hell. The third day he rose again from the dead. He ascended into heaven and sits at the right hand of God, the Father Almighty, from whence he shall come to judge the living and the dead.
2: Amen.

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Glory be to the Father, and to the Son, and to the Holy Spirit.

0: of Christ in the Jordan.
1: 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He was anointed by the Spirit as Redeemer and Savior.
0: Our Father, who art in heaven, hallowed be thy name. 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

0: Full of grace, the Lord is with thee. Blessed art thou amongst women, and blessed is the fruit of thy womb, Jesus.
1: Holy Mary, Mother of God, pray for us sinners now and at the hour of our death. Amen.
0: Hail Mary, full of grace, the Lord is with thee. Blessed art thou among women, and blessed is the fruit of thy womb, Jesus.
1: Holy Mary, Mother of God, pray for us sinners now and at the hour of our death. Amen.
0: Glory be to the Father, and to the Son, and to the Holy Spirit.
1: As it was in the beginning, is now, and ever shall be, world without end. Amen.
0: Oh, my Jesus.
1: Forgive

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1: At the wedding feast of Cana, Jesus began his public life by changing water into wine, and he ended it by changing bread and wine into his body and blood.
0: Our Father, who art in heaven, hallowed be thy name. Thy kingdom come, thy will be done on earth as it is in heaven.
2: Give us

0: Mary, full of grace, the Lord is with thee. Blessed art thou among women, and blessed is the fruit of thy womb, Jesus.
1: Holy Mary, Mother of God, pray for us sinners now and at the hour of our death. Amen.
0: Hail Mary, full of grace, the Lord is with thee. Blessed art thou amongst women, and blessed is the fruit of thy womb, Jesus.
1: Holy Mary, Mother of God, pray for us sinners now and at the hour of our death. Amen.
0: Hail Mary, full of grace, the Lord is with thee. Blessed art thou among women, and blessed is the fruit of thy womb, Jesus.
1: Holy Mary, Mother of God, pray for us sinners now and at the hour of our death. Amen.
0: Hail Mary, full of grace, the Lord is with thee. Blessed art thou amongst women, and blessed is the fruit of thy womb, Jesus.
1: Holy Mary,
0: is with thee. Blessed art thou among women, and blessed is the fruit of thy womb, Jesus.
1: Holy Mary, Mother of God, pray for us sinners now and at the hour of our death. Amen.
0: Hail Mary, full of grace, the Lord is with thee. Blessed art thou amongst women, and blessed is the fruit of thy womb.

0: 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Full of grace, the Lord is with thee. Blessed art thou amongst women, and blessed is the fruit of thy womb, Jesus.
1: Holy Mary, Mother of God, pray for us sinners now and at the hour of our death. Amen.
0: Hail Mary, full of grace, the Lord is with thee.

0: Lord is with thee. Blessed art thou among women, and blessed is the fruit of thy womb, Jesus.
1: Holy Mary, Mother of God, pray for us sinners, now and at the hour of our death. Amen.
0: Glory be to the Father, and to the Son, and to the Holy Spirit.
1: As it was in the beginning, is now, and ever shall be, world without end. Amen.
0: O my Jesus,
1: forgive us our sins, save us from the fires of hell.

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1: Infinite holiness made himself available and approachable to sinful creatures. The touch of his hand sent healing power through their bodies, exalted their souls, and made them seek only the kingdom.
0: Our Father, who art in heaven, hallowed be thy name, thy kingdom come, thy will be done on earth as it is in heaven.

0: grace. The Lord is with thee. Blessed art thou among women, and blessed is the fruit of thy womb, Jesus. Hail Mary, full of grace, the Lord is with thee. Blessed art thou among women, and blessed is the fruit of thy womb, Jesus.
1: Holy Mary, Mother of God, pray for us sinners now and at the hour of our death. Amen.
0: Hail Mary, full of grace, the Lord is with thee. Blessed art thou among women, and blessed is the fruit of thy womb, Jesus.
1: Holy Mary, Mother of God, pray for us sinners now and at the hour of our death. Amen.
0: Hail Mary, full of grace, the Lord is with thee. Blessed art thou among women, and blessed is the fruit of thy womb, Jesus.

0: artist with thee. Blessed art thou amongst women, and blessed is the fruit of thy womb, Jesus.
1: Amen.
0: Fill the grace, the Lord is with thee. Blessed art thou amongst women, and blessed is the fruit of thy womb, Jesus.

0: The Lord is with thee. Blessed art thou amongst women, and blessed is the fruit of thy womb, Jesus.
1: Holy Mary, Mother of God, pray for us sinners now and at the hour of our death. Amen.
0: Glory be to the Father, and to the Son, and to the Holy Spirit.

0: fourth luminous mystery, the Transfiguration.
1: The Holy Spirit gives us power to be transformed into Jesus, so that one day the Father will look at each soul and say, "This is my Son, this is my image."
0: Our Father, who art in heaven, hallowed be thy name. Thy kingdom come, thy will be done on earth as it is in heaven. Yeah.

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Blessed art thou among women, and blessed is the fruit of thy womb, Jesus.

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Blessed art thou amongst women, and blessed is the fruit of thy womb, Jesus. Hail Mary, full of grace, the Lord is with thee. Blessed art thou among women, and blessed is the fruit of thy womb, Jesus. Hail Mary, full of grace, the Lord is with thee. Blessed art thou among women, and blessed is the fruit of thy womb, Jesus.

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Blessed art thou among women, and blessed is the fruit of thy womb.

0: mercy. And blessed art thou amongst women, and blessed is the fruit of thy womb, Jesus.
1: Holy Mary, Mother of God, pray for us sinners, now and at the hour of our death. Amen.
0: Glory be to the Father, and to the Son, and to the Holy Spirit. Jesus.

0: the fifth luminous mystery, the institution of the Eucharist.
1: We see your face at the Last Supper, Lord Jesus, as you looked up to heaven to the Father who sent you and gave him thanks and praise. Your word changes what was created into the uncreated, the finite into the infinite.
0: Our Father, who art in heaven, hallowed be thy name. Thy kingdom come, thy will be done on earth as it is in heaven.

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1: Lord,

0: May the Divine's assistance remain always with us. Of the Father and the Son and the Holy Spirit.
1: Amen. Please join us in praying the morning offering. In the name of the Father and of the Son and of the Holy Spirit. Amen. O Jesus, through the Immaculate Heart of Mary, I offer you my prayers, works, joys, and sufferings of this day. For all the intentions of your Sacred Heart, in union with the holy sacrifice of the Mass throughout the world, in reparation for my sins, for the intentions of all my relatives and friends, and in particular for the intentions of the Holy Father this month. In the name of the Father, and of the Son, and of the Holy Spirit, amen.
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0: The angel of the Lord declared unto Mary,
3: and she conceived by the Holy Spirit.
0: Hail Mary, full of grace, the Lord is with thee. Blessed art thou among women, and blessed is the fruit of thy womb, Jesus.
3: Holy Mary, Mother of God, pray for us sinners, now and at the hour of our death. Amen.
0: Behold the handmaid of the Lord. Hail Mary, full of grace, the Lord is with thee. Blessed art thou among women, and blessed is the fruit of thy womb, Jesus.
3: Holy Mary, Mother of God, pray for us sinners, now and at the hour of our death. Amen.
0: And the Word was made flesh.
3: And dwelt among us.
0: Hail Mary, full of grace, the Lord is with thee. Blessed art thou among women, and blessed is the fruit of thy womb, Jesus. Pray for us, Holy Mother of God.
3: That we may be made worthy of the promises of Christ.
0: Let us pray.

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2: In nomine Patris et Filii et Spiritus Sancti, Amen. It's our privilege today to celebrate the feast of St. Ephrem the Syrian, a very ancient saint, one of the in that era of the fathers of the church. He was born in the year 306 in the city of Nisibis, which was Mesopotamia at the time. Now it's on the southern border of Turkey. He was dedicated from his infancy to God, although he was not baptized until he was 18 years old, maybe some kind of custom at the time. But he was very influenced by a holy bishop in his city named Jacob, which bishop was at the Council of Nicaea, 325. It said that this bishop's signature was on that original document. So St. Ephrem would become a great saint in the early church, but he didn't start out that way. Very often, this is the story of the saints. He was very devoted to God, a very pious young man, even though he wasn't baptized, but he did have problems early on with the providence of God. It was something he really couldn't understand. I just wondered, how does that work? Does God really intervene in our lives? Does he really take care of us? Does he really look out for us? And this was put to the test. He was out in the hills one day, traveling somewhere. A great storm arose, and he had to take shelter in this little hermitage with a shepherd out there with his flocks. Well, it turned out that this shepherd actually was in the process of stealing this flock of sheep. He was taking it somewhere else. The shepherd got caught, and St. Ephrem was accused or thought to be his accomplice. So St. Ephrem was thrown into prison with this other shepherd, and he's wondering, well, where's the providence of God? What's going to happen? And he's kind of given this interior light, just be patient, you'll see. So he's in there in this prison. There's a bunch of other criminals, and actually one by one they get taken out and they're tortured, right, to confess to their crimes. And it's coming up to St. Ephrem's turn, and he thinks, I can't do this. I'm not going to be able to handle this. Comes to his turn. For some reason, the judge sends him back to prison. All the rest are condemned. They're tried for their crimes, but St. Ephrem is released. He's let go. So that was a kind of a lesson for Ephrem in his early life. So he returns to his hometown, still a young man. He's baptized and ordained a deacon. And as there were not really any monasteries at this point in the church, he lived in a little hermitage nearby the church and just stayed there. He assisted, he taught. The bishop put him in charge of catechism, basically. And he began to write hymns, little poems and verses and songs for the church. This is something he would continue throughout his life. Actually, that poetic composition, one of his titles is the Harp of the Holy Ghost, is what how he's known. He would write over his life 400 of these hymns. So he lived a very austere life. He would sleep in this little cave or hermitage outside the city nearby the church, slept on the bare ground, would frequently pass whole nights in prayer, fasted often, and sometimes for several days in a row. He was very humble and patient, even though it's said that he had a choleric temperament, was very easily aroused to anger, but he overcame it to such an extent that one of his most notable qualities was his meekness. In fact, once he'd been fasting for 2 days, and a brother monk was bringing him a bowl of pottage, which he was very much, you can imagine, looking forward to, and the monk dropped the bowl, and it broke, and the food spilled everywhere. So this young monk was very upset, but St. Ephrem said, to cheer him up, said, "Don't worry about it, brother, because dinner's not coming to us. Let us go to dinner." And he ate it off the ground. He probably had a pretty good immune system. Yeah. St. Ephrem was given the gift of fear of the rigors of God's judgment, a very great gift indeed. He always kept before him the severity of the final judgment and the shame and confusion that we will all feel on that day when we have to stand before God and are subject to the rigors of that. It was actually one of the main themes of his life, was this great fear of God. And St. Gregory of Nyssa wrote that no one could read, because as St. Ephrem wrote, he wrote a treatise on the final judgment. And Gregory of Nyssa wrote, no one could read this without dissolving into tears. So awful is the representation, and so strong and lively the image which he paints of that dreadful day. It may be interesting to us to note that we've been hearing Father Jackson's sermons on Dante's Inferno. Dante got the original inspiration from that from reading St. Ephrem's account of the final judgment. That's how the church we build on each other. So to correspond with this gift of fear, he was also gifted with, we could say, the gift of tears, in that he would very much weep for his sins, and even he would write very beautiful verses on the majesty of God, the joy of God, the joys of heaven. But interspersed is this knowledge of his current state of sinfulness and the sorrow that should accompany, the compunction of heart that should accompany the knowledge of our sinfulness. And that's something which is not a, it's a special gift. That gift of that fear of the Lord, that's the beginning of wisdom. It's not supposed to be an end in and of itself, but it's the beginning of a great wisdom. Sorrow, compunction for sin, that is over the fact that we have offended God. And sorrow is always appropriate. But God gives to certain souls a particular intensity of knowledge for our benefit. And just as it would be wrong if every priest and every saint only spoke of the rigors of God, it would be wrong if no saint spoke about the rigors of God or the justice of God. And he does this. He gives different gifts to different saints and different people, even over different ages. In a certain age, this particular intensity and aspect, in a different age, another one. So for us, well, we have the benefit of looking back on the history of the church and having all these different writings of the saints, we can get a very good picture of the whole. We consider God's judgment here, the intensity of it. We consider the compunction due to our sins. We consider the joy of God, the mercy of God, and so on. That's part of the reason why we have the liturgical calendar throughout the year. And as we go through the year and we consider different aspects, like the final judgment, what is the time of the year when we're supposed to think about that? The final judgment, the rigors of God's justice. It's the last Sunday after Pentecost, right? And the first Sunday of Advent. That's when the church gives us the readings she chooses are all about the final judgment, the last judgment, our death, our accounting for our sins. But then that translates into the joys of Christmas, right? Christ coming. The fact that he doesn't want to condemn us, but that God gave his only son because he so loved the world. So that is how we should think about it. And I say this over again, and I know I sound like a broken record, and I'm going to say it till I'm blue in the face. The problem in the modern church is they don't want to consider the balance, all of it. We want to ignore God's justice and the rigors of his judgment. We want to ignore the fact of how awful sin really is. So it is saints like Saint Ephrem that are given to us as a mercy of God, right? To show us that, so that we can really think about it and consider, yes, I need to change my life. I can't just be okay with sin. Because face it, that is one of the problems of our humanity, is that we rationalize and we do something and it's hard and we try to overcome it and we can't do it. So we say, you know what? I just give up. It's too hard. I can't do it. I tried and tried and tried. I just can't. It's exhausting. And this is what helps us keep going. No, this is part of the punishment due to my sins, is the fact that it's hard, the fact that I have to fight against tepidity or that grueling, just a daily grind. It seems like it's never going to work. Yeah, fight against that. That's a virtue that you can build, and that's part of the punishment, is it is going to take a long time to overcome it. So we should keep that in mind, and St. Ephrem had that gift, and it's still available. His treatise on the Last Judgment, we can find it. We still have it. That would be a good thing to do for our spiritual reading. So he had the gift of that, the fear, the rigors of God's judgment. He had the gift of tears to correspond with it, and he was offered several times. He was a deacon. He was offered to be made a priest, but he refused that out of a certain humility. And knowing his great unworthiness for that office. And there's several saints who refused to receive the priesthood. Saint Francis of Assisi was one of them. And there was a few others as well. And again, this is a particular grace for some men to realize the dignity as that is so great that they would not accept it. But it's good that not every man has that grace, right? Because we wouldn't have any priests. But it's, in fact, it said that St. Ephrem was offered not only a priesthood, but they wanted to make him a bishop, and they were, in fact, were going to make him a bishop, and he was so terrified of the thought that he feigned madness. And I guess it worked, like King David. So eventually, St. Ephrem's home city of Nisibis was besieged by the Persians in 363. I would have been nearly 60 years old at that time. And all the Catholics were forced to either convert to paganism or flee to Edessa or some other surrounding towns. So that is what St. Ephrem did. He fled to the town of Edessa and lived out the rest of his days there, which is another 10 or so years. But this city was filled with heresy, unlike his other city, which was mostly of the true faith. This city was filled with Arians, Marcionites, Gnostics. It hadn't really been able to overcome the various heresies of the time. In fact, the proper believers were called Niacenes, as if they were just another sect of, you know, a Christianish faith. So here it was St. Ephrem really earned his title Harp of the Holy Ghost, for he began to take a lot of the popular songs of the heretics, and he rewrote the lyrics to be orthodoxy, so that people would recite these hymns, and they knew the tunes, but they would learn these new lyrics, and it was in their minds. He would write about the humanity and the divinity of Christ in such a way that he actually built, you could say, catechism into the songs. And it was a brilliant method. And not only was the method brilliant, his orthodoxy was right on. He was combining rabbinic, Greek, and Mesopotamian rhythm and meter and poetry. So it's really a musical synthesis, we could say. So very, very talented in that regards. And that continues today, actually, in the Orthodox and Byzantine traditions. They will sing on these feast days. They have specific hymns, and they sing them, and there's all kinds of theology built into it. We had a professor at the seminary, and he would have us sing that all the time, and later on I realized, wow, this is really good. There's a lot of theology in these hymns. So it does work. It does work. And his little kids, he had these cute, sweet little kids, like 3-4 years old, and they would just sing their hearts out. I go over his house for dinner, and they're singing away, and they got the theology from 3 years old. It was amazing. So eventually he died in the year 378, 72 years of age. He was declared a doctor of the church in 1920 by Benedict the 15th. And if I could just mention some of his last words as he lay dying, really striking, right? And it seems harsh to us, but the saints, again, if we saw what the saints saw, we would say the same thing. So many in the city came to see him during his last illness, and they were proclaiming him a saint and planning a rich burial. And when he discovered this, he absolutely forbade it and demanded nothing of the sort be done, and that anything prepared for him be sold and the money given to the poor. He said, sing no funeral hymns at Ephrem's burial, suffer no encomiastic oration. Wrap not my carcass in any costly shroud, erect no monument in my memory. Allow me only the portion and place of a pilgrim, for that is what I am, a stranger, as all my fathers were on the earth. He very much deplored and confessed aloud the vanity and sinfulness of his life. He adjured everyone present that no one would suffer his sinful dust to be laid under an altar, and no one would take any of his rags for relics or show him any honor, for he was a sinner and the last of creatures. In fact, here's a quote from him. Throw my body hastily on your shoulders and cast me into my grave as the abomination of the universe. Let no one praise me, for I am full of confusion and the very abstract of baseness. To show what I am, rather spit upon me and cover my carcass with phlegm. Did you smell the stench of my actions, you would fly from me and leave me unburied, not being able to bear the horrible corruption of my sins. Thus far, St. Ephrem. It's a good reminder to us, right? This is what a very holy man said because he was gifted with that vision. What will judgment be like? What will my sins look like? What will my sins smell like on judgment day? God is just. God is merciful. And he shows everyone exactly what they are and exactly what they have done. This is, we could say, both the justice and the mercy. We're going to see it. It's going to be plain. It's not God being mean. This is just what I have done with my life. This is the reality of sin. So it is. It is works like these and the saints like Saint Ephrem that help us to be mindful of that and inspire us. I want to try harder and even ask God, show me what my sins are like and give me an understanding of it. It's much easier to avoid sin, to flee from it when I truly understand how awful it truly is. And why is sin so awful? Because God is so good, right? We don't understand the evil of sin because we don't understand the goodness of God. The two go very much together. So let's thank God for having given us such a saint, Saint Ephrem. Let us strive to follow his imitation and pray for the grace to see precisely that. Sin for the evil that it is, and God for the ultimate goodness that he is. God bless you all. In the name of the Father, and the Son, and the Holy Ghost. Amen.
1: We hope you enjoyed that sermon entitled Saint Ephrem the Syrian, Mindful of the Justice and Mercy of God. Our next sermon is entitled Saint Ephrem of Syria, Harp of the Holy Spirit.
3: In the name of the Father, and of the Son, and of the Holy Spirit, Amen. May the holy names of Jesus and Mary be blessed, now and forever. Dear brothers and sisters in Christ, we have the joy today to celebrate the great feast of a great magnifier of Mary. He who sang the praises earlier than most other fathers of the church about the mystery of the Immaculate. We speak today of Saint Ephrem of Syria. This great Marian doctor of the Syrian church reaches the most sublime expression of poetry in one of the great Marian fathers of the church. Saint Ephrem is called this wonderful name, the Harp of the Holy Spirit. What a wondrous name, the Harp of the Holy Spirit, and deserves this additional title as the Marian Doctor. He was born in Nisibis in Syria, in Mesopotamia, around the year, way back in 306, in the 4th century. He was baptized as a youth and ordained a deacon in the church of his birthplace. We note well in his humility, he did not want to become the priest because he remained always a deacon. In the year 363, Nisibis fell into the hands of the Persians, and Ephrem followed the large contingent of his fellow men who migrated to a place called Edessa. There he continued the catechetical activity that he had already carried out in his hometown of Nisibis, and doing so, he established, dear brothers and sisters in Christ, a school called the School of the Persians. He died in the year 373, leaving a collection of works that is massively impressive even today. He was a poet, a great poet of Our Lady. His poetic activity seems to have been, what we can say, inexhaustible. Can you imagine more than 400 of his hymns are still remaining in existence today? He wrote beautiful hymns that were theologically and incredibly profound. His preaching and writings were often aimed to counteract heresies and defend the dogma of the Catholic faith. Something amazing we say now, the historian Sozomen informs us that Ephrem wrote no fewer than 3 million lines of poetic verse. We repeat, 3 million lines of verse. He is undoubtedly to be considered the greatest poet of the patristic age, and he was the first to lay such stress on the mysteries and the grandeurs of the great Mother of God. His verses not only overflow with beauty of form and lyricism, but also express rich religious and theological thought. This poet reveals his feelings as a deep awe and admiration when considering the Holy Virgin and her virtues. Indeed, Saint Ephrem, he was always finding new views and new images and new concepts to express what he felt deep inside of himself. One might say that his poetic inspiration, never tires of celebrating the fascinating figure of Mary. The extraordinary riches of thought and style has an explanation. Ephraim does not merely recite the poetry, but he expresses what is deep in his own heart. He loves the Blessed Virgin Mary passionately and tenderly, that she is the most important person for him, that he feels intimately bound to her because of her common Christianity, and that he considers himself obliged to give her such recognition for her wonder. Saint Ephrem clearly affirms that Mary is this most beautiful creature who brings light, the fairest of sons of men, Jesus Christ. We must not think of just the aesthetic beauty of Our Lady. Beauty consists in what is deep down in Mary, in her heart and soul, which shines forth in her gentle countenance. Mary's beauty of soul is her purity and docility to the divine inspirations. Mary, for Ephrem, in his most marvelous, is the most marvelous creature who exists after Jesus Christ. Saint Ephrem feels irresistibly attracted to this creature, who for him is the source of highest inspiration and love. In his boundless enthusiasm, he manages to pay a sort of affectionate compliment to the Son while extolling the Mother. In these words we read, he says, "Only you, Jesus, and your Mother are more beautiful than everything. For on you, O Lord, there is no mark, and neither is there stain in you, Mother." In this charming comparison, dear brothers and sisters in Christ, he presents this Virgin as the receptacle of the divine light, the mirror, so to speak, that is, of that Son who came to dwell in her and who is the root cause of her perfection. We also note that saying there is no stain in her, perhaps he is the first then of the patristic fathers to allude to the Immaculate Conception of Mary. He translated the praises of her beauty into strophes overflowing with ineffable love for her. His lyrics already anticipating the dogmatic definition of the Immaculate Conception. Saint Ephrem's insistence on Mary's spiritual beauty and holiness, on her freedom from stain of any sin, has led some to behold that he was aware of this privilege, this great Marian privilege of the Immaculate Conception. Perhaps he was the precursor of this dogma. This is the mystery of the Immaculate. He says also, talking about the interior beauty of Our Lady, "The eye is clear if united to the sun. By its light it conquers armies. It shines with its light, gleams with its brilliance, is adorned by its beauty. As though on her eye the light dwelt in Mary and purified her spirit, it cleansed her thoughts, sanctified her conscience, and perfected her virginity." We can say, in this surpassing devotion to the Blessed Virgin Mary, he exceeded even other great Christian fathers like Saint Ambrose and Saint Augustine because of his wonderful love of Our Lady and his perception of the Immaculate Conception. Mary, then, is the exception to the universal rule, whereby all children of Eve are conceived in a state of original sin. In this respect, she is the only woman, we can say, according to Saint Ephrem, compared to Eve, the mother of all mankind according to the flesh, as constituted in the state of original innocence. Two women were pure and too simple, but Mary and Eve, they stood on a level, but one was the cause of our death and the other the cause of our life. One was the cause of the disobedience won back by Mary, the second a new Eve by her obedience. In consequence of her exemption from this original sin, Mary was, as Saint Ephrem affirms in another passage, spared from the pains of labor as bearing the Christ child. So not only were his writings widely known, they were also translated into Greek, and Saint Basil of Caesarea held him in such high regard. There is no exaggerating the reliability in this magnificent early Christian writer. His hymnography, or his many, many hymns of the Blessed Virgin Mary, covers a wide range of testimony on behalf of her divine motherhood, her giving birth as a virgin, the Virgin Mother, her maternal mediation, her office as Second Eve, and her absolute, absolute sinlessness, her immaculateness. The one who inspired him most was the greatest and most powerful of all creatures, none other, dear brothers and sisters in Christ, than the Blessed Virgin Mary herself. There is a found, to finish off with, there is a profound relationship with Mary and artistic beauty. This is a practical point we can take from this homily today. The sacred poetry of Saint Ephrem illuminates precisely this relationship, something which is only sometimes given secondary importance by theology. We can thus use these gifts of music, art, and poetry in the mode of Ephrem to contemplate this wonderful mystery of Mary. Mary, who is the spouse of the Holy Spirit, as Ephrem, as we said, is the harp of the Holy Spirit. We know that the harp is a wondrous stringed musical instrument with its beautiful and gentle resonance. Among the beauties and splendors of God's creation, are there any matches for the magnificence of the harp, from which flows the melodies of sweetest delight or enchanting harmonies resonating to the deepest depths of our hearts? We are thus enraptured by these undulating sounds, uplifting the souls to the heights of paradise. Let us ask then today, this saintly harp, Saint Ephrem, today for the Blessed Virgin Mary herself to play a delightful, melodious, and harmonious sound on our hearts so that we too can contemplate the mystery of the Immaculate. Let us thank God for this saint in his prolific poetry, who was so in love with the Blessed Virgin Mary that he illuminated the mystery and beauty of the Immaculate for all mankind. One day, God willing, dear brothers and sisters in Christ, we will all gaze on the beauty of Mary herself and return back to God the glory he deserves for having fashioned such a wondrous creature, the masterpiece of creation, the Blessed Virgin Mary. Amen. May the holy names of Jesus and Mary be blessed now and forever. In the name of the Father, and of the Son, and of the Holy Spirit. Amen.
1: We hope you enjoyed that sermon entitled Saint Ephrem of Syria, Harp of the Holy Spirit. Our next sermon is entitled Saint Ephrem of Syria, the Holy Spirit, and the Sacred Heart.
4: Today happens to be the optional Mass of St. Ephrem, and I didn't want to pass over him without saying a few words. I was going to read just a little bit from an article written about him. He's a deacon, born in 306, died circa around 373. For those of you who don't know what circa means, it means about. It's a Latin word for about. One of his titles, which he had, and he has several titles actually, just read a few of those titles, perhaps. These are given to him by his fellow countrymen who had given him these many titles. He is variously called the Pillar of the Church, the Doctor of the World, the Eloquent Mouth, the Poet of God, the Prophet of the Syrians, Mary's Own Singer, and the Harp of the Holy Ghost. A little poem that they start out this little article here with is, there lies those who improved their complexions and artfully disguised their faces. There lie those who painted their eyelids and the worm corrodes their eyes. There lies those who were enemies and their bones are mingled together. So he was also a poet, something that could be written even for today. It is one of the things as our Catholic principle not to be over much on, as he's kind of pointing the finger at how we can sometimes put our, we have to put a mask on because we're afraid of how we look and how people view us. So we have to make ourselves put this false mask on so that we might appear to be something other than what God made us to be. But at any rate, so you have that from a doctor of the church. He's also known as Mary's own singer, and I thought I would specifically touch on that topic. I get the little dig for the paint the face. In the hymns of the Saint, in the hymn of Saint Ephrem on the Nativity and Epiphany, one finds the ideas and figures that poets of Mary have used throughout the ages. He keeps coming back to the wonder of her virginity and divine motherhood. In hymn 4 of the Nativity series, Mary speaks, "Who hast given me the barren, that I should receive and bring forth this one that is manifold, the little, a little one that is great, for that he is holy with me and holy everywhere." The following excerpt from hymn 12 of the same series has an especially lilting quality. "The babe that I carry carries me, saith Mary, and he has lowered his wings and taken a place and taken and placed me between his pinions and mounted into the air. And a promise has been given me that height and depth shall be my sons, O Lord Jesus. In her virginity, Eve put on the leaves of shame. Thy mother put on in her virginity the garment of glory that suffices for all. She gave the little vest of the body to him that covers all. Blessed is she whose heart and mind thou wast. A king's palace she was by thee, O son of the king, and a holy of holies by thee, O high priest. She had not the trouble nor vexation of a family or a husband." So ends the little, one of the, he, of course they're not given the lyrics, but, or the melody, they're just given the text of the hymn. And he the little article continues, in his encyclical proclaiming St. Ephrem a doctor of the church in Principi Apostolorum Patro, October 5th of 1920, Pope Benedict XV asks, "But who can ever explain well enough his feel love for the Virgin Mother of God? Without doubt, this harp of the Holy Ghost never renders sweeter tones than when the composition is the singing of the praises of Mary or the celebrating of her inviolate virginity, her divine maternity, or her glorious, or her generous and merciful protection." As we read St. Ephrem's words about Mary, about her divine maternity, we cannot forget that his words, which strike us as so true and natural, are 16 centuries old. St. Ephrem's Catholic insight and understanding were true, unerring and deep, and that is why he fits in so well with our own forms of expression about the Blessed Virgin Mary. There's much more, of course, that one could say, but I thought we'd bring out a theme of Our Lady as we contemplate. It's interesting, too, is, you know, one of his titles, you know, for being for that title for the Holy Spirit, of course, which I've forgotten, which is really good at forgetting such things. The harp of the Holy Ghost. One of the things that does strike me is, as St. Louis de Montfort points out, and even St. Maximilian Kolbe talks about this, is when we want Jesus to be reproduced in ourselves, we need to go to Our Lady, and with Our Lady, by the power of the Holy Spirit, Jesus becomes present within us. And it's interesting, I find it very interesting that, you know, the one who likes to sing the canticles to Our Lady is also the one who gives honor to the Holy Ghost. And this is something for us to contemplate, is we want to come closer to the divine heart of our Lord and to grow and deepen in that love. That love is something which is set aflame by the Holy Spirit. And we come to Our Lady and approach Our Lady, asking her, particularly this month, in a special way, to help us to respond to the graces that she's giving to us, inspiring us with, so that we might be drawn into a deeper love of that heart, be drawn to imitate that heart. I mean, part of it too is an imitation of that heart is, you know, to love our brothers and sisters in Christ, especially the ones that are our particular special hair shirts. Those are the ones that are most valuable in our lives. And sometimes we forget that. We want to run away and get away from them. When in actual fact, they're often our greatest benefactors. We sometimes forget that. And to ask our Lord to help us, you know, at least the first step is to ask our Lord, Lord, help me to accept my hair shirt. You know, at least to be happy about it. And that happiness at first, you may not be completely happy with a hair shirt. Of course, we all know what I'm talking about. You know, when, you know, it's different. Everyone, one of the things to remember, while we all have our hair shirts, something that drives us crazy, don't forget, you probably are somebody's hair shirt and just don't know it. That's quite frequently the case. Not everybody likes us, in case you haven't already guessed that. As you grow older, that reality, that becomes a stark reality. You start realizing that somebody doesn't like you, and you just don't, I don't know why. I don't do anything to them. I just drive them crazy because it comes natural. It's God's gift to me. I don't have to put any effort at all into it. And yet, that gift is something which can be very sanctifying. I really do believe that's one of the reasons why Saint Thérèse of Lisieux is such a great saint. If you really study her life, you find out that that sister who was her hair shirt was something that she put real effort into trying to cultivate a friendship, a relationship with this person, such that the person at the end of her life said, Saint Thérèse considered me her best friend. That's really something. If your hair shirt is somebody who would testify, they cultivated a relationship with me such that I believe that they consider me their best friend. And she tells us the struggle at the beginning is not easy, but with the heart of our Lord, we make that first step. Lord, I want to accept this hair shirt. Help me to be happy about this hair shirt. And I can use it in the broad sense. It can even be a circumstance that we find difficult. And it's challenging for all of us. Don't think that just I'm up here talking about it, that, oh, it must be easier for Father John. He's talking about it. It's not easy. When you come into difficulties with either circumstances or persons, I'm not calling it a hair shirt for no reason. If you really, really do like it, then it's not a hair shirt. But to be happy, the fact that you have something to suffer and unite yourself to our Lord, who, remember, suffered because of our sins. And yet he suffered willingly, generously, because he loves us. Especially those who sin and offend us, even grievously. To be willing to forgive as Christ has forgiven me. And this is what our Lord tells us, even in the Gospels. We have to be mindful of that challenge of being able to forgive my brother from my heart. We can consider the words of Elijah regarding the prophets. I always like that challenge to ask ourselves, are we straddling the fence on various points of our Catholic faith and our life? Are there certain things where we kind of toggle service of the Lord or service of Baal? It can be anything that we set before God. Is this, we are separating ourselves from the love of Christ. We ask our Lord to help us to have his heart, to love him above all things, and to love everyone out of love for him. Praise be Jesus and Mary.
1: 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Our final sermon for today is entitled St. Ephrem, Humility for the Knowledge of Truth.
5: Amen. Today, our saint is Saint Ephrem the Syrian, a very early saint, in fact, one of the church fathers, born in the year 306 in a city called Nisibis in Mesopotamia. And he's actually called the Harp of the Holy Ghost, I believe, is one of his titles for all of the hymns that he would write about doctrine. But as mentioned, he was born in the year 306, and is interesting, his parents raised him in the faith, but he wasn't baptized until he was 18 years old. So, and he was also, it says, under the influence by a very holy bishop in his city, who had been at the Council of Nicaea in 325. So he had a good holy influence in his early life. He became a deacon at his local church. And this is kind of in the days when the early formative times of the church, when you know, if you wanted to be a monk or a nun, you couldn't, because it didn't exist yet. Like, the idea was there to give your life to God in celibacy, but actual monasteries and convents didn't even exist at this time yet. You either were a hermit out in the middle of the wilderness, or what did you do? What Ephraim did is he just lived in a little kind of hut next to the church, and did whatever the church needed. He would assist in the sacristy or whatever it may have been. He prayed. You know, he spent time in the church. So that is what he did for a number of years. And the bishop actually appointed him a teacher there in the city, and so he began exercising that ministry. He lived a very austere life, sleeping on the bare ground, passing whole nights in prayer vigils, and fasting often, sometimes days at a time. He was also given the gift of fear of the rigors of God's judgment. It says he always kept before him the severity of the final judgment, and the great fear and shame we'll feel on that day. You know, keeping in mind our Lord's words, every idle word will have to be accounted for. And he ended up writing a treatise on the Last Judgment, which St. Gregory of Nyssa wrote about it, and said that no one could read it without dissolving into tears. So awful was this representation, and so strong and lively the image which Ephraim paints of that dreadful day. So it's said that St. Ephraim's work on that final judgment is a work that inspired Dante to write his Paradise Lost. Eventually, because of his efforts, it was suggested that he become a priest. He was a deacon, but not a priest, but he vehemently refused. And in fact, he would remain a deacon for his entire life, knowing his great unworthiness to become a priest. And it's a testament, right? That's a very praiseworthy and indeed, I would say, an accurate feeling to have. If everybody was given that gift to know how unworthy they were for the priesthood, nobody would be priests. So it is a good gift, but not everybody can have it, because we have to have priests, right? Christ willed it. But it is good also to have an example of somebody who was given that great knowledge of the dignity of the priesthood, such that they can refuse it, even though they were eminently qualified, at least from our perspective. This also keeps us in mind. The priesthood is something that people are called to, as I mentioned the other day. So Ephraim, in addition to knowing his great unworthiness, also perceived he simply was not called to the priesthood. So his home city of Nisibis was besieged in the year 363, and so everybody in the city had to flee to Edessa, and that is where he spent the rest of his days preaching and teaching and so on. That's why where he takes his name, St. Ephraim of Edessa, is sometimes how he is known. Now, this city, Edessa, was filled with, how can I say this? It would have been seen as wonderful by some people's standard today, because it was very ecumenical. You know, there were Catholics, there were Arians, there were Marcionites, there were all these different religious sects, and they were all getting along. Isn't that wonderful? No, that was terrible. The city was filled with heretics. Everybody should have been Catholic, and they were splintering into these different heretical groups. That was a bad thing. And ecumenism, with a lot of different religions together, is a bad thing, right? It's bad because you have one true religion, the Catholic Church, and a bunch of other false religions. And it's never good for somebody to be believing an error and a falsehood. So that is never a good thing. Now, it is good that people can live at peace, but only if they are being slowly taught the truth. So Ephraim this is the city where he earned the title, the Harp of the Holy Ghost. And in doing so, because he would take popular songs at the time, and he would rewrite them with the lyrics to be teaching the true faith. So he would take dogma and truths of the faith, and then he would set them to these popular tunes. So I guess you could say he was the first remixer, or making parodies, right, of popular songs. He also began, and because of this, he was one of the first to introduce hymns into the church's public worship as a means of instruction for the faithful. And we don't have it, it's not so much of a custom in the Western Church, the Latin Roman Church, but in the Eastern Church, the Orthodox and the Byzantines and the Marianites and so on, it's very popular. Like for all these feast days, like the Assumption, the Ascension, they have these tropes and these hymns that you will sing, and it just is like a statement of the doctrines about various aspects of the church. So that's something that he introduced that became very a staple in the Eastern traditions even until today. Eventually, he's just spent the rest of his days in this manner, and eventually he grew ill, and it was clear that the end was near. And so many people came to the city to see him in this last illness, and they were proclaiming him a saint and preparing for a rich burial for him, which when he discovered, he was furious. He demanded nothing of the sort be done, and that anything that had already been prepared for him, it had to be sold and the money given to the poor. And he would write thus this about himself before his death. He said, "Sing no funeral hymns at Ephraim's burial. Let there be no orations. Do not wrap my carcass in any costly shroud. Erect no monument to my memory. Allow me only the portion and place of a pilgrim, for I am a pilgrim and a stranger, as all my fathers were on earth." So a great a display of humility. He also mentioned, he deplored and confessed aloud the vanity and sinfulness of his life, and adjured everyone present that no one would suffer his sinful dust to be laid under the altar, like a relic under the altar, and that no one would take any of his rags for relics, nor show him any honor, for he was a sinner and the last of creatures. It was said, actually, that humility was one of his great virtues during life, and that he had a choleric disposition, very fiery and impetuous and kind of an angry disposition, but that he had so mastered it that he would be able to say such things as this, very, very humble and not desiring any honors whatsoever. Here's another one, actually, another of his quotes in his last illness. "Throw my body hastily on your shoulders and cast me into my grave as the abomination of the universe. Let no one praise me, for I am full of confusion and the very abstract of baseness. To show what I am, rather spit upon me and cover my body with phlegm. Did you smell the stench of my actions, you would fly from me and leave me unburied, not being able to bear the horrible corruption of my sins." Right. Thus Ephraim, writing his own funeral oration. Now there is, so he eventually died in the year 378 at 72 years of age, and was not declared a doctor of the church until 1920 by Benedict XV. Keep in mind, St. Ephraim, remember, he wrote over 400 hymns of instruction for the faithful, and setting many of them to the popular tunes of the day. So he was no stranger to poetry, and we would say a certain amount of poetic license. So let's keep that in mind, what he was talking about being the abomination of the universe and the very essence of baseness. But it gets problematic in the church when, rash conclusion. There we go. There's rash suspicion and rash conclusion. Rash suspicion is when you suspect somebody of something and you don't really have any evidence. Rash conclusion is when you decide something is the case. You might have reason to suspect, but you don't really know. But you conclude it anyways, and that's rash suspicion and rash conclusion. Now, it's a sin when we suspect somebody of an evil for which we have no evidence. And it's a sin when we conclude something is the case, even though, it may be the case, but no, I'm telling you it is the case. We don't really know. But that can go both ways. It's no sin to suspect or to presume goodness of someone, but to conclude so-and-so must be a saint, it would still be, you know, kind of a venial sin of imprudence or of foolishness even, to see someone who is doing saintly things. They were so kind or so generous, or he gives wonderful sermons, or he writes wonderful poetry about the church, etc. And then you fill in the blanks everywhere else, right? It would be foolish to cast or to praise somebody as being a complete saint based on very little information. That's why the church waits until death, and they can examine everything about the person's life, to see, did they display heroic virtues? Because very often you can have somebody who displays heroic natural virtue, somebody who's very, very good at rhetoric and oratory, and, you know, they give good sermons, but that's it. It's a natural virtue. It's not really sanctity, but it looks like sanctity. And very often that's why the saints, they would say what they would. They weren't lying. They weren't not telling the truth when they would say, I'm a great sinner. I'm full of vanity and wickedness, right? Because they saw what nobody else saw. And who knows, maybe in writing all those hymns about the faith, there was a little bit of vanity in St. Ephrem. You know, we don't know that. Only he and God would have known that. So we should be very careful about assigning that title of, wanting somebody to be holy or wanting somebody to be a saint. Take what good example you have, but don't be so quick about it, right? Let the church, let God, show somebody a saint, and that's a title that God gives, not we ourselves. And vice versa. You know, you don't want to rashly suspect somebody of evil or wickedness because you see one aspect of it, like they're very unkind in this particular manner, so they must be a terrible person everywhere. We wouldn't want to do that. So, and all of that, it's for us, right? When we see, we should see ourselves. We should see ourselves, the good that we do, and we shouldn't deny that we do good things. We come to Mass, we pray, you know, we are kind, we do bear some wrongs patiently, but we also struggle in other areas. We struggle in other areas also. And just like we wouldn't want somebody to point to our faults and extend them everywhere and call us a terrible person, we wouldn't want that. Don't do that to other people. Likewise, we wouldn't want to be, well, we shouldn't want to be praised as a saint because of one or two virtues. We should want the truth. I do want to overcome all my sins and all my vices, and I don't want to be flattered. And I want people to know the truth. And if something's true about me, I want it to be known, and I want it to be seen as being true, because that's what humility is. Humility wants the truth, no matter what that is. So if we can have that, a love of the truth, then we'll be able, like the saints, it doesn't matter how much good we're doing, we're looking for where can I improve? What sins can I overcome? And like St. Ephrem, like he said, actually, you know, if you but knew the wickedness of my soul, you know, you would spit upon me and be horrified. There's a certain amount of truth in that. If we knew how offensive the smallest sin was to God, we really would be horrified. We really would be astounded at how merciful God is in forgiving what we think are slight faults, where they're not really slight at all in the eyes of God. That shouldn't be a cause for depression or scrupulosity, but it should help us to realize God sees things objectively and we do not. Too often we magnify things to our liking and we minimize things not to our liking, and we do that with everybody, ourselves, other people. So in the end, that one great virtue of St. Ephrem was said his humility, and that comes from a love of the truth. So let's ask God for that virtue and strive to imitate. You know, we can't all be like the saints, like accomplish what St. Ephrem accomplished, but we can ask for his humility and ask for that knowledge of self, that true knowledge. So may God bless you all. In the name of the Father, and the Son, and the Holy Ghost. Amen.
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0: 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We hope you will join us again next time for Sermons for Everyday Living. 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

0: to help confront the nefarious attacks on the unborn in our families? 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
1: In the name of the Father, and of the Son, and of the Holy Spirit. Amen. Let us pray. O God, protector of all who hope in you, without whom nothing is strong, nothing is holy, increase your mercy toward us, that with your guidance and direction we may so pass through the things of this temporal life as not to lose those of life eternal. Through Jesus Christ, thy Son, our Lord, who liveth and reigneth with thee in the unity of the Holy Spirit, God, world without end. Amen. In the name of the Father, and of the Son, and of the Holy Spirit. Amen.
2: Central New England weather. The temp is currently 60 degrees, and it's cloudy. The wind is from the south at 8 miles per hour. The forecast for this morning, cloudy and breezy, and a chance of some light rain, about 64 degrees. This afternoon, cloud-filled skies with some breeze, with a chance of thunderstorms, 75 degrees. That's the weather, brought to you by iCatholicMobile.com.
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6: But as soon as we begin to speak about love, we have to make some clarifications, because love has been redefined by our fallen world. 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
1: It's time to rise right, giving you the latest news and information to start your day. Plus bold, lively discussion about the church, the world, and issues affecting you and your family, all through a Catholic lens. Get up on the right side. Rise right.

0: May the holy names of Jesus and Mary be blessed now and forever. Good morning. You're listening to Rise Right on the Station of the Cross Catholic Media Network. Jake Kraft here with my co-host, Sarah Kane. Good morning, Sarah.
1: Good morning, Jake. It's a happy Thursday, I think. And a lot of our news lineup this morning is also like more positive. And so I feel a little bit more, I don't know if the word is inspired, but
0: a little more happier. Upbeat than yesterday, perhaps?
1: Yesterday was pretty low.
0: There were some heavy topics in the news yesterday.
1: Yes. But today, I think that it's a little easier to maintain the optimism.
0: Certainly. We've got some good pro-life news out of Canada. We are seeing some further attacks on pro-life issues, though, in the UK. And some, if you want to extend...
1: But the church is standing up.
0: Yes, the church is standing up. If you want to extend pro-life to cover schooling issues, there's some topics there to discuss for sure. But overall, yes, some more positive news. Also some concerning news, as usually happens. But yeah, yesterday just felt very dark and heavy, especially with the UK, the rape gang inquiry that came out through the efforts of Rupert Lowe and Restore Britain. So that's a story worth getting into. We didn't want to cover all the horrible details yesterday on the air because this is a morning show and we didn't want to
1: Rise Right over here.
0: Yes, exactly. But we made sure that we did report on it so that you can look into it. It's such a horrible story, and let's pray for further efforts to pursue justice in that matter, because there's a lot of silence about that story. A lot of people are not reporting on it whatsoever, including almost all mainstream sources.
1: So. There was that story. There was a horrific story about some homosexual adoption, and I think all homosexual adoption needs to end.
0: Yes.
1: So there was just lots of things there today, but today we can... that was yesterday, but today we're on a lighter note.
0: Yes, thankfully.
1: Because I am over here.
0: Yes. That we got through that midweek day, but we're on a Thursday now. We are still within the octave of the Sacred Heart in the traditional reckoning, and of course it's the month of the Sacred Heart. And we've got another Friday coming up, good day to do some penance in honor of our Lord's Sacred Heart. And we've got a really cool saint to talk about today who kind of got short shrift.
1: I like the way you call it the reckoning.
0: Yeah.
1: Traditional reckoning.
0: Yeah, it's the calendar. The traditional calendar is a reckoning of the calendar.
1: Traditional calendar, and you say traditional reckoning.
0: Well, I like the word reckoning, so that's why.
1: I do too. I never hear anybody say it. I don't know if I've ever actually heard anyone say it out loud. You know, I read it in old books and so on, and I've even written it, but I don't think I've ever heard anyone say it.
0: That's something a lot of people have could probably say about me and a lot of the things that I say. So, in any case,
1: I don't doubt it. Maybe
0: that's why I'm on the air here. But we do have a really cool saint to talk about today who got short shrift on my birthday back on June 9th. That's his feast in the modern reckoning, in the modern calendar. And he has a traditional feast today, so we'll get to him. It's Saint Ephrem the Syrian. Very, very cool saint, a doctor of the church with a musical connection, which is very poignant for me as a musical person. So we'll get into that great saint. Some good news, some concerning news as usual, but we will cover as much of that as we can in this hour with you this morning. But let's start our day with prayer. In the name of the Father, and of the Son, and of the Holy Spirit. Amen.
1: Amen.
0: O Jesus, through the Immaculate Heart of Mary, I offer you my prayers, works, joys, and sufferings of this day.
1: For all the intentions of your Sacred Heart, in union with the Holy Sacrifice of the Mass throughout the world.
0: For the salvation of souls.
1: The reparation of sins.
0: The reunion of all Christians.
1: And in particular, for the intentions of the Holy Father this month.
0: Amen. Amen. Let us pray. O God, who willed to enlighten your church by the wondrous learning and glorious merits of the life of Blessed Ephrem, your confessor and doctor, we humbly pray you that by his pleading, you will shield her with your lasting power against the snares of error and evil.
1: Through Jesus Christ, thy Son, our Lord, who liveth and reigneth with thee in the unity of the Holy Spirit, God, world without end.
0: Amen. In the name of the Father, and of the Son, and of the Holy Spirit, amen.
1: Amen. And here is your morning news brief. President Donald Trump and Vice President J.D. Vance signed a preliminary U.S.-Iran Memorandum of Understanding while attending the Group of Seven summit in France, even as Israel signaled it would not abide by key provisions calling for an end to military operations in Lebanon. The Holy Father has praised the upcoming agreement, stating, quote, I welcome with satisfaction the agreement reached between the Islamic Republic of Iran and the United States of America, which is to be signed on Friday, as an encouraging outcome of patient dialogue and negotiation, end quote. Archbishop Hubertus van Meegen touched down in Berlin this week to begin his new assignment as the Apostolic Nuncio to Germany. Please do pray for him. A Louisiana teenager and her baby survived after she was given abortion drugs without her consent, and she delivered the child at 23 weeks gestation. A Christian high school student who honored Charlie Kirk with a Bible verse on a boulder used to share messages on campus has been officially exonerated after a legal battle over free speech and religious expression. More details are still emerging over the planned attack at the UFC event that President Trump and others were attending. The conspirators allegedly planned to deploy drones armed with explosives in and around the UFC Freedom 250 event before shooting at those fleeing. But before we get to all of that and much more, let's talk about Saint Ephrem of Syria. What do you think, Jake?
0: Yes, let's talk about him. Again, he is celebrated on June 9th in the modern calendar. He's also celebrated on January 28th in the East. Again, he's from Syria, so he's a very popular saint over in the East as well. But he's a doctor of the church here in the West, and he was declared such in 1920, so fairly recently. But he dates back to the early 4th century. That's when he was born. So it took a while for the West to acknowledge him as a doctor of the church, but they did.
1: Poor guy.
0: Yes, I know. About 100 years ago, they finally named him one, and deservedly so, as we'll get to. But he's born in the city of Nisibis to a Syrian family, baptized by Bishop St. James of Nisibis.
1: Modern-day Turkey.
0: Yes, thereabouts. Mm-hmm. Well, yes. Yeah. In man, if you want to talk about borders changing, you know, people talk about, you know how the borders in Europe have shifted over the course of wars and stuff. You want to talk about borders, take a look at where Middle Eastern countries were reckoned at one point and then another point, especially with Iran, of course, in the news so frequently
1: confusing.
0: This year. Yes. The ancient borders of Persia, the ancient borders of Syria, all of these things, they change many, many times. So he's born there. He's baptized by the bishop. And when he is of age to help the bishop, he assists him in educating and evangelizing throughout the region. He's well educated. He's particularly effective in spiritually guiding people through times of warfare. There's a lot of warfare going on in at that time, as it is today. And on one occasion, the Persians were invading the area, and he drove them off by himself by calling down a plague of insects upon them. Imagine that. So he's protecting the Christian community. He literally calls down a biblical level plague upon the Persian army, and they're driven off.
1: That's
0: but
1: cool.
0: At one point, they eventually gain authority over the city because of a peace treaty with the reigning government. And so they get control.
1: This seems oddly relevant.
0: Yes, right? And unfortunately, the Christians have to flee because the Persians are going to persecute them. So Ephrem and many of his fellow Christians flee the city of Nisibis, and they eventually come to Edessa. And there in Edessa, he's made a deacon by St. Basil the Great, whose feast day in the traditional calendar we just celebrated, I believe, on the 14th, I think. And but Ephrem, much like St. Francis, never becomes a priest. He remains a deacon. And because of this extreme humility, he says, I'm not worthy to become a priest. I will serve as a deacon. And eventually, much like many saints we discuss, he retreats into the wilderness to live as a hermit. And much of his writing is done during this time in Edessa, which is kind of a time of exile for him. He's exiled from his home of Nisibis. And he writes hundreds and hundreds of hymns, many of which were specifically written to help his fellow Christians memorize doctrine. So he actually writes these hymns to be, they're not just about emotional expression. They're actually doctrinally accurate. And he writes them in a way that makes it easier to memorize the truths of the faith. So many of his fellow...
1: They don't reject emotional expression.
0: Of course not. Well, that's the point, is that they...
1: Just, at the risk of sounding like the woman in this conversation, I'm just going
0: to
1: say...
0: Oh, you had that, to go there, didn't you?
1: Yeah, I did. That his poetry, because he's basically a poet.
0: Yes,
1: his
0: yes.
1: poetry and his hymns, yes, they teach the faith, and yes, that's important, but like they have to sound beautiful in order for people to actually pick them up. And so like he did that as well. Because it's one thing to just go, oh, I'm making something that's pious and therefore it's good. It's like, well, kind of, but also it's not useful because people aren't going to pick it up. And that's one of the things that I've noticed in, you know, companies and areas that are like leaning to be Catholic, it's like, okay, it's great to, you know, to be well-intentioned, but you have to actually, you know, put in the actual effort to make sure that what you're producing is also like as good as it would be in the secular world, or actually better, you know?
0: Yes.
1: And he gets it, you know? He's there who actually has this gift. Because I think that you can't just, like, learn to be good at poetry if that's not your inclination. You know what I mean? I do think that part of that is actually, like, a gift.
2: Yes.
1: As with many of the arts.
0: He had a talent. And as I said, it's not just about the emotional expression, but that is part of it, because he's not writing theological treatises just as treatises. He's mm-hmm. writing them to be, at the time, catchy, at the time, engaging in that way. He's writing them as hymns for a reason, so that you have an emotional connection to it. The passions can be used, but they're being used in the service of something educational and spiritual and rational, going above and beyond just it sounding catchy, it sounding good, it feeling good to sing or to hear. And so that's part of this combination of all these things working together, because the passions are not evil in and of themselves. We've often compared this to sort of this Manichaean idea that you have to, either the passions are all that matters, is how you feel about things. That's how a lot of the modern world works. You know, it's just about how you feel. And yeah. But the opposite is not the correct antidote for that, where the passions have no meaning. You do have to, you know, understand your passions and your feelings, but they have to be subject to reason.
1: And at the risk of getting off topic into the early 20th century, but that's what C.S. Lewis was talking about and fighting against then in regards to education, this desire to just give people facts that are so separated from all passions that they basically weren't fully formed, mm-hmm. and they could just sort of lean into any error at any point because they had no loves.
0: Yes. Yes.
1: You know,
0: you have to have and again, love, proper Christian charity, is not just a passion. It's not just a feeling, something that's flighty, but it involves the feelings. You do have to love. You have to feel love for God. And then you just also have to have the knowledge that when you're not getting those emotional consolations and you're going through a spiritual darkness, a spiritual dryness, that you also have the rational capacity to push through anyway. You have to have the will and the reason and the passions all working together. So that's what St. Ephrem has here. He goes off into the wilderness to be a hermit and to have this solitude in order to do his writing. And it's not just hymns that he writes. He writes other works as well. But he's known particularly for his music, and he's praised by many of his fellow church fathers, including Saint Jerome. So he dies in the late 4th century. The Syriac Christians in particular, who, again, pray for them. They are in a very difficult part of the world now as they were then. They call him the Harp of the Holy Ghost. That is his title among the Syriac Christians because of his musical writing. So, again, they were presumably celebrating him back in January. He's also on my birthday, June 9th, in the modern calendar. But we spent a lot of time talking about St. Columba, the dove of God. So we kind of gave Ephrem short shrift on that day. But we will definitely honor him today. And he hits me in the heart because I'm so involved in music, and particularly church music myself. So this example of knowing how to link doctrine and proper musical talent, it always reminds me particularly of the sequence for Corpus Christi that St. Thomas Aquinas wrote.
1: I was thinking the same thing.
0: Were you thinking the same thing? Very good.
1: Yes, because it's crazy. But yes,
0: because that hymn, that it is a hymn.
1: Yeah.
0: It's very long, and to a modern ear, it might be a little challenging, because it is so long, and obviously it's Latin, it's Gregorian chant, but it has a very, very pleasant melody. And it's, I think, even to a modern ear who's not used to chant, you would find that hymn's melody quite pleasing. Well, definitely look it up and look up a good translation of it, because what St. Thomas Aquinas does with it is incredible, where it's a rhyming hymn, and it's all explicating the doctrine of the Holy Eucharist, line by line. And it's a little late after, of course, the Feast of Corpus Christi to be talking about this sequence for the feast, but St. Ephrem inspired me with it because it so beautifully takes doctrine and puts it into poetry. It's an incredible melding of these talents.
1: I was thinking, Jake, because, I mean, and it's not just even just the sequence, but mm-hmm. even like the Tantum Ergo, which he also wrote, like these different pieces mm-hmm. Kind of demonstrate that I think we're kind of wrong when we think about Aquinas in some ways, because we tend to think of him as being sort of very rigid and intellectual. And
0: very dry.
1: Right, exactly. Yes. And though he was indeed very intellectual, he's not so in a way that is like devoid of passion or certainly not devoid of love. And you do see that in these hymns that have sustained and endured because they're better than anything else that we would have. because they're beautiful in their own right, you know? Mm-hmm. And so you also have, before we move on from our saint today, from Saint Ephrem, I just wanted to say he also had this deep devotion to the mother of Jesus, to Mary.
0: Yes.
1: And that's important because of the time period in which he's there. He's there in like the 4th century.
0: Yeah.
1: So this is like the early days of the church. And I think there are some people who like to sort of pretend or perhaps imagine that the devotion to her in the church came like way later, you know, sometime in the 19th century or something like that. And it's simply not true. It goes back to the very earliest days of the church.
0: Yes. He may have even attended the Council of Nicaea at the time. It's not known for sure, but yeah, he was right there in the thick of some of these doctrinal issues. So yeah, again, one of the main reasons he was writing those hymns was because Gnosticism, Arianism, these heresies were floating around and needed combating. And a way to do that was to just get the proper doctrine stuck in your head, so to speak, with these beautiful hymns. So that's why he, I think, I can't imagine that St. Thomas Aquinas was unaware of St. Ephrem and his existence, and probably took some inspiration from him in the way that he was able to write such beautiful hymns himself that linked doctrine and this musical. Again, it's both passion and reason working together in that way, and that's when you have the best church music, is when you have the a beautiful musical talent just in and of itself, but linked with the proper doctrinal expression, the proper expression of faith, the proper expression of reverence, and that's why those hymns are lasting. That's why in a time when you don't often find a lot of other Gregorian chant out there, you will still find St. Thomas Aquinas' hymns used frequently for Eucharistic purposes, especially the Adorote, the again, the Tantum Ergo, the O Salutaris, whatever melody it's put to, it's that same melody and or the beautiful translations of it. So many, many cases of that. And again, I think we can thank St. Ephrem's legacy for understanding that purpose in church music. And I just do love that title, Harp of the Holy Ghost. It's such a, there's something very pleasantly Eastern about it. It has that Eastern Christian sound to it, and a very fitting one, of course, for his great work. So St. Ephrem, pray for us today. And also a quick little shout out to St. Gregory Barbarigo, who we had if you check out our programming Sermons for Everyday Living here on the Station of the Cross, we compile good sermons from holy priests. And there were a few great ones about St. Gregory Barbarigo, who was one priest made a great point about him being ordinary, being a very ordinary saint. He had no really extraordinary miracles that he worked, none of these kinds of extraordinary stories. What was great about him was he kind of just did his job in his role in life as a cleric in the church, and is honored for his just steadfast holiness in that way. So
1: You were going to St. Gregory the Great because of the, we were on the music and I thought you were going there. And
0: I could have.
1: Yes, indeed.
0: But we'll have another day to devote to St. Gregory the Great. We'll probably have to take the whole episode for that or something.
1: Yes, definitely.
0: Yes, you're listening to, we're going to a break here.
1: Listening to Rise Right on the Station of the Cross Catholic Media Network. 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
0: Yes.
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0: Yes, indeed. And before I forget, I'd like to tell everyone that we will finally be having another Cocktail Hour stream. Sarah and I will be with you Friday evening. We're actually going to take our Friday night. Neither of us have anything more fun going on. We're going to talk to you, hang out with you on a live stream. So come check us out 6 p.m. Eastern Time on our Rise Right YouTube channel. That's the only place you'll find it. It is exclusive to the Rise Right YouTube channel.
1: Yep.
0: But find us there for our Cocktail Hour live stream. And I think it'll be a fun little Friday night here in June. We'll maybe we can do some Sacred Heart themed drinks or something like that. Maybe we can find some stuff. Sarah, I'll send you some pictures from my my Drinking right. with the Saints cocktail book or something. Maybe we'll find a good theme for it. But yes, we will finally have another one of those streams to come hang out. Those are always a great time. Get some great interactivity with the chat that we sometimes have trouble doing here in the morning because we're rushing through all these news stories. So, and speaking of, we do have a story here to cover out of the UK, and as if it wasn't difficult enough over there in the United Kingdom with so many horrible news stories out there or trying to get out there despite the efforts of mainstream media to suppress them. Now, after we thought it was dead back in April, the Terminally Ill Adults Bill, the end-of-life bill, is back. Their Member of Parliament Lauren Edwards of Labour, unsurprisingly, is trying to reintroduce this bill. It passed a vote in the House of Commons, but failed to pass the House of Lords. And again, that was back in April. We thought, oh, great, it's gone. Now it's back. Thankfully, the Catholic bishops of England and Wales have very quickly reacted to speak out against this.
1: Yeah. I'm actually kind of encouraged by the fact that, so you do have this almost immediate announcement by the Catholic bishops of England and Wales and how they're deeply disappointed that this so-called assisted suicide bill is going to be back. And they're instead asking for improvements in palliative care, improvements in actual end-of-life care that recognize an individual's difficulty and his struggling and his time of need and nurture, candidly, rather than people just coming up to him like we see so many times in Canada saying, would you like to just, you know, we'll just end your life for you.
0: Yeah.
1: We've had so many cases of that when the individual has broken a bone or something. But in any event, one of the things that I kind of hate especially about the assisted suicide is the way that it pressures somebody who's in the most vulnerable state and tells them that basically they have no value. Because that's intrinsically what we're doing when you go up to a person who's alive and you offer to kill them. You're saying you have no value in this space. You know, there's no reason for me to do anything other than kill you. And I don't think it's even that implicit. It's rather explicit at that point.
0: Mm-hmm.
1: And I think that's something that's horrendous and evil to do to somebody who's in that state. And the reason I bring this up is just because the entire framework of assisted suicide is always under the umbrella of compassion.
0: Mm-hmm.
1: And that's such a false understanding
0: when
1: you look at what we're really doing. This is something that's actually evil and very uncompassionate, anti-compassionate, if you like, about going up to a person in that state and then reminding them of their vulnerability and telling them that they're burdensome on those around them, telling them that they have no value. It's actually sick.
0: Yes. Oh, it is. It aside from just the simple rational basis for it of the evil of trying to end someone's life like this, emotionally it is not sympathetic. In fact, it is quite abusive. And with respect, I'm going to say that I was a little disappointed in Archbishop John Sherrington's statement, which was rather on the soft side. He's the lead bishop for life issues at the Bishops Conference of England and Wales. And he kind of took the tack of, oh, there's problems with the bill specifically. He says the Catholic Church opposes the bill in principle, and then kind of spent a lot of time also talking about how even people who agree with the bill in principle agree that in practice this bill has a lot of flaws in it. And it was a little wishy-washy. Respectfully, I was a little disappointed in that. But then Archbishop John Wilson of Southwark just said right out, assisted suicide has no place in a civilized society. It violates the God-given dignity of human life, puts the vulnerable, especially elderly and disabled people, in grave danger. As followers of the Lord Jesus, we have a duty to speak out and to act when the lives of so many people are at risk. That is why I urge Catholics to pray and to campaign to stop this deadly bill from becoming law. Good on you, Archbishop Wilson. That was a strong statement. And he wasn't the only bishop. There were a lot of other, again, bishops who spoke out about this. So a good unifying factor here. It reminds me of when multiple bishops joined in the Bishop of South Bend when that pro-abortion professor was going on. And it was kind of one of our lead stories back when the show got started. And it was encouraging to see so many bishops joining in doing that. And this is great, too, where they didn't just push it on, okay, Bishop Sherrington, you're in charge of these issues. You can just go out and put a statement. Multiple bishops have made public statements.
1: Remember just how countercultural this is in a place like England where they're not used to religious groups being fervent, right? They kind of they're kind of used to Christians, broadly using the term, being kind of a second class in that they don't speak up about the faith as an instrument, as a moral body. Instead, it's like, I guess it's this thing that I do on Sundays. So to actually have, you know, bishops speaking up and saying, no, this is wrong, this is evil, and this is why, I think that is just so needed in a culture that is really just kind of circling the drain over there, which isn't to say that we're not in the same direction, but I think they are, you know, further down the drain.
0: Yes, there's
1: so
0: been
1: I'm
0: efforts
1: really
0: here.
1: Glad to see that.
0: Indeed. Yeah. Let's join Bishop Wilson and the other bishops in England and Wales to pray and, again, to pray and campaign. It's about prayer and acting, so good on the bishop for emphasizing that point, that they campaign against it. Let's hope that we can soon report on this bill failing a second time in the UK. God willing, it will end for good. That's the ideal here. So let's pray for that. Let's pray for the UK in particular. More news and commentary coming up after this break.
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3: Welcome back to Rise Right on the Station of the Cross Catholic Media Network. Jake Kraft here with my co-host Sarah Kane. And here are your headline news this Thursday morning. The Postmillennial is reporting, alleged ringleader of plot to attack UFC Freedom 250 with drones and snipers is a foreign national. Abraham Hermosillo Alvarez, 31, of Omaha, Nebraska, was one of five men whose charges were announced by the Department of Justice on Tuesday afternoon. Alvarez has been charged with conspiracy to commit an offense against the U.S. and conspiracy to commit murder.
4: And the FTC is reporting that it, alongside several states, are suing a transgender organization over deceptive claims regarding trans treatments. The Federal Trade Commission, alongside Alaska, Iowa, Nebraska, and Texas, filed a lawsuit against the World Professional Association for Transgender Health, otherwise known as WPATH, alleging the organization has provided the means for medical providers to make false and unsubstantiated claims to parents in order to sell pediatric medical transition services.
3: Fox is reporting House bill would strip federal funding from colleges with alleged ties to Chinese Communist Party. The Espionage Protection Act, authored by Rep. Pat Fallon, Republican rep from Texas, would amend the National Security Act of 1947 to prohibit federal funding for intelligence programs at universities that maintain contractual or in-kind relationships with organizations tied to the CCP.
4: And Zeal reports Louisiana teen mom and baby survive after abortion drugs given without consent. A Louisiana teenager and her baby survived after she was given these abortion drugs, and she delivered the child at 23 weeks of gestation. The 17-year-old girl from Karen Crow, Louisiana, was given abortion-inducing drugs by her father without her knowledge or consent. The baby was born alive, weighing approximately 1 pound, and remains hospitalized while receiving intensive medical care. Please pray for her baby, and for justice to be done in this case.
3: Yes, indeed. And Just the News reports censored pro-life activists improbably win over Canadian court. The Ontario Superior Court's ruling rebuked police for censoring Campaign Life Coalition activists who sought to convey the reality of abortion in Canada, finding that that ban violated Canada's version of the Bill of Rights. The judge found that abortion victim photography is not obscenity and does not promote hatred, and that the Parliamentary Protective Service, which is similar to the Capitol Police here in the U.S., was unreasonable to adopt a subjective standard.
4: And the National Pulse reports, victim of attempted beheading that sparked riots wakes from his coma. The update from Stephen Ogilvie's family represents the most recent and reliable update on his condition since he was attacked, allegedly by a Sudanese migrant. Whether or not Stephen remains blinded, reports indicate that one of his eyes was lost entirely in the attack, he'll have to grapple with life-altering injuries hereafter. Please do keep him in prayer.
3: Amen. And Breitbart reports, lesbian Colorado teacher fired after pressuring same-sex students to kiss in classroom skits. The teacher in question, 50-year-old Jennifer Honka, has been accused by students of being pressured to kiss during skits in her class. An independent review found that the students who were pressured to kiss during skits were always the same sex, unquote. Court documents also reveal that Honka shared details of her personal life, including her orientation and status as a lesbian, using a sperm donor, and her suicidal ideation, again, all to her students in class.
4: And a Brazilian judge sentenced parents to prison for homeschooling their daughters. Brazilian parents Odato and Ida Dinade have been sentenced to 50 days in prison for homeschooling their daughters. The parents were convicted of intellectual neglect, with the judge stating that the home education curricula failed to include programs on gender and sex education and tolerance and diversity.
3: And the Postmillennial reports Tyler Robinson's trans lover Lance Twiggs given limited immunity ahead of Charlie Kirk murder trial. A new court filing has revealed that Lance Twiggs, again, the transgender lover of suspected Charlie Kirk assassin Tyler Robinson, has been given limited immunity for a recorded statement given to prosecutors. Those prosecutors said they intend to present Twiggs' recorded statement, as well as photographs of messages allegedly from Robinson found on Twiggs' phone in their case. And those are your headline news. And Sarah, in kind of a related instance to the life issues in the UK going on, again, we've got good news in Canada and then this crazy story out of Louisiana, which are kind of these two aspects of pro-life fighting here, especially in regards to abortion. Because on the one side, you have these activists who are trying to show through actual evidence, through facts. They're also trying to have an emotional effect because they're trying to show reality, and sometimes reality is not just a matter of a fact sheet, as we were saying. It's a matter. Yeah. It's something that hits you emotionally. And thankfully, the court here, Ontario Superior Court, found that yes, they're actually allowed to show what an abortion really is. That this is not hate speech, and it's not obscene. It's medical reality. And the thing I immediately jumped to is when you have all of these packaging efforts for tobacco that show this is the medical reality of tobacco. You got to stop. And how that's apparently not obscene to just have that there, but to show what abortion really is gets accused of being obscene. Oh, that's not right. Well, if it's not right, then you know why are we still doing it?
4: Well, and that's why like so many pro-abortion advocates have been trying to prevent laws that require a woman to look at an ultrasound before having an abortion. And it's like, there's nothing, I don't know, grotesque about an ultrasound. There's nothing that fills any of these, doesn't promote hatred, no. It's not obscenity.
3: And it's nowhere near as shocking as in terms of, you know, the shock value of the abortion photography. But it's a similar thing. This is just the reality. This is what's inside you is your baby. And it has the emotional effect, and it can convince people away from it. And radical pro-aborts hate that.
4: Right, and I will even say that if you go to a lot of pro-life clinics, they're getting like higher quality ultrasound machines as we go forward. Mm. And one of the reasons that this has been such a priority is to show the woman her baby.
3: Yep.
4: And the reason for that is because she does feel the emotional attachment when she realizes that it's a baby, because we're becoming more aware of the fact that so many abortions take place when a woman has become sort of neutralized to the very reality. They've started to accept, it's just some cells at this stage.
3: Yes.
4: And instead it's like, no, you can look at this picture and it no longer just shows, you know, a heartbeat, which itself was helpful. But now it's like, oh no, you can actually see, you know, your baby inside of you. And that has a tremendous impact on those people. And it's not disingenuous. It's literally, you're showing them the truth.
3: Yes. You're showing them an accurate thing. And it's because they're often believing something false, or they've just been emotionally manipulated so that it's this abstract fact, you know. Yeah. It's this thing that has no emotional weight to it, and it's not, you know, it's not manipulating to just show someone the actual truth. And a similar case here, I think, is the sort of deadening of the reality as we discussed a couple times as these stories have been coming out about pushing the access to abortion pills, mail order abortion pills, so on and so forth. Well, now you can see how these things are so easily used nefariously beyond just, you know, one person ordering them and using them. And we already talked about the emotional deadening of that, where it just becomes a pill you pop when you find out you're pregnant, and you're committing this abortion in a completely clinical way, this sterile way, where you're, it's just it, you never think about it, where I found out I'm pregnant. Let me just pop a pill. I am done. I don't have to go to a clinic. I don't have to undergo a procedure. I can just do this. And then you will suffer from the effects later. But in the moment, it's just this pill that you pop. Well, now you can also see how it's misused by others against people. This girl's father was giving her these abortion drugs without her knowledge or consent. I mean, just absolutely insane.
4: And it's horrific.
3: Yes, it's horrific. And thank God the child survived. Again, please pray for her healing here, being born only weighing 1 pound. Just crazy.
4: Yeah, I mean, at 23 weeks, that's one of the earliest times of viability. And then that's also a time where when children are born so early, they need so much help. And so that child's going to be in the NICU for quite a while, I'm sure. And again, this is an act of attempted murder by the father, and it ought to be prosecuted as such. But the problem that comes in here is, well, how do we want to have a legal system that is at all morally or intellectually consistent when you are charging this man with murder? Now, again, I'm sitting here saying, okay, he tried to kill a child, therefore he should be charged with murder. But the legal system is going to say, well, okay, but, or at least it ought to say, but if the woman took this pill and it was voluntary, then it wouldn't be murder. And so there's this kind of, I don't know, intellectual incongruence there 100%. With how we're treating these things. Is this, drug capable of killing a human being, or is it not?
3: Yes.
4: And that's the kind of fundamental issue that we've gotten ourselves into as a society, where it's like we don't know how we want to relate to this. It's the same way when you have these double homicides. A man shoots a pregnant woman. We would typically and historically view that as a double homicide because he's killed two people. But if the same woman decides to kill said child, there's no understanding of that child as having ever existed.
3: Depending on which state you're in. You can have a state that has fairly strong pro-life laws, but they only start at 6 weeks or something like that. So I guess before 6 weeks, it's not a double homicide. Afterwards, it is. Again, it's rationally inconsistent. It makes no sense. It's contradictory. And that's it. Abortion, pro-life is an all or nothing issue. It really is. It doesn't matter about cases of, again, these extreme cases. They're rare cases of rape, incest, these sorts of things that are, we have to have an exception. It is as black and white an issue as it gets. Now, it doesn't mean that we have to be Debbie Downers about every step along the way and saying, they only, started at 6 weeks. That's a disaster. Well, if it's better than it was before, that is a step in the right direction. But it's a black and white issue. We do need to keep pushing, as the bishop said about the euthanasia issue, pray and campaign. And that's why it's great, to see in Canada, of all unlikely places, a pro-life win in court for those efforts, because those just showing the truth of the what an abortion is, what it does, that can be a powerful, powerful image. And the fact that it is not regarded as obscenity there, and then that does not promote hatred. Amazing to see that court actually come down on the side of the pro-life activists there. Again, that's Campaign Life Coalition, who I believe have a pretty strong relationship with the Catholic Church in Canada. I believe that's they're directly linked there. So,
4: One other thing that I wanted to say on this Louisiana topic,
3: sure.
4: the father poisoned his daughter in order to kill his grandchild. With this particular case, one of the things that comes to mind is you have so many of these abortion-minded couples, and the woman is being very much encouraged to do the abortion because of her boyfriend or husband,
3: but
4: usually it's a boyfriend. And so it's very difficult for the woman in this case to just entirely leave the boyfriend who's trying to kill her child and set out on a new life, even though that's what she's called to do, right, in that particular situation. But now you've introduced this next step where it's possible for the man in these cases to perform this act of evil. And that is because of the fact that the availability has become so easy. It's kind of mind-boggling to me that, we keep opiates, for example. We make them very difficult to access. We make them, and that's not I don't have a problem with that, but we only allow pharmacists to dispense it. We require prescriptions and so on. There are lots of drugs like that, chemotherapy drugs. We know the harm that's caused, and therefore we put them essentially behind seal. Mm-hmm. But with this particular drug that has the capacity to kill people, to induce an abortion at any level, right? And that also has profound effects upon the woman's body as well. We're like, no, we're just going to provide that very easily.
3: Yep.
4: And it's getting more and more easy to access because there's no limit to how easy pro-abortionists want to make this. They want it to be literally over-the-counter. You just kind of get it off mm-hmm. the shelf, and there you are. Like, they have pushed forward so-called Plan B,
3: yeah.
4: right? It's the same kind of thing. And there are consequences to that beyond even what they can see, because there are consequences like this. And it doesn't take, I think, a particularly imaginative mind to really think of these consequences. Like, it's very obvious that in so many of these cases of abortions, of pressuring of women who want to keep the baby, there are so many cases where you could see this being a very likely outcome.
3: Yes. And on the flip side, you have just constant, it reminds me of something you said about the boyfriend being pressuring the woman. You also mm-hmm. have propaganda in the opposite direction to say that any man who encourages you to keep the baby is evil yeah. and controlling.
4: Oh,
3: I'm reminded of that scene. Perhaps you've seen it going around from that film with, I forget the female actress, but the male is Adam Driver, who was in the Star Wars movies and such. And he's the boyfriend. He's excited because they've gotten pregnant. And then she reveals that she went and got an abortion without even talking to him. And he's horrified. He's furious that, you know, his child has been killed. And he reacts, he punches the wall, he freaks out. And he's portrayed as the villain in that situation, that he's the controlling one for wanting to protect, that for it's his child too. And for wanting, so you have this, the propaganda tells you that any man who wants to protect the baby is a villain. And then the reality here of these cases where you can have a man who doesn't want the baby to literally be able to give you a pill without your consent. It's from every direction. It doesn't. It's the evil is just, it's mind boggling.
4: There
3: Again,
4: was
3: it's
4: shocking. One of the more horrific videos that I've seen online was this video of this young man, and he's outside of an abortion clinic and he's just crying mm-hmm. because his wife is in there like killing his child.
3: Yeah.
4: And it was just like, I mean, it was just unbelievably hard to watch. And he's there, and there's these people praying out there with him who are there to, you know, pray for an end to an abortion. Mm-hmm. And like, they were trying to console this guy, and he was just inconsolable because she's killing his son.
3: Yes.
4: Yeah. You know, and just his complete, like, this guy was literally just having a nervous breakdown on the spot.
3: Yeah.
4: And there was just nothing that anybody could do to help him.
3: Mm-hmm.
4: I'm still moved by watching it.
3: Yeah.
4: You know?
3: God have mercy. Let's again.
4: Yeah.
3: Let us pray and act. Let us continue these campaigns. Even as simple as just being out there praying. Sometimes that's why so many places like the UK have these laws that literally attack you for praying silently. Is because just that act actually can make a difference.
4: Yeah.
3: But let us keep that in our hearts today. Here you're listening to Rise Right on the Station of the Cross Catholic Media Network. We do have still some good news. The news out of Canada is absolutely good news, but it's such a difficult topic. Let us keep praying for justice here. 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
4: 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Father Elias Mary Mills of the Franciscan Friars of the Immaculate will join host Rudy Carlos to answer your questions about the Catholic faith. 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
3: 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Again, you're listening to Rise Right. And make sure you check out our Cocktail Hour live stream on Friday evening this week. That's tomorrow. It's Thursday today, so tomorrow. Tomorrow evening, 6 p.m. Eastern on the Rise Right YouTube channel. That's at Rise Right Catholic on YouTube. And Sarah, this, again, it's not directly related, but it's as we're talking about the issue of, you know, these of parents of of spouses disagreeing on these sorts of things. Well, we've got this this case out of Brazil, and and the case from Colorado is exactly why something like the case in Brazil might come about. Because imagine if you've got teachers, you've got this 50-year-old lesbian teacher trying to make your kid kiss another kid of the same sex in these skits, as she's telling them about how she's suicidal, how she's a lesbian, how she got a sperm donor, how all of these insane things. Again, this is a 50-year-old woman essentially preying on potentially grooming these children. I mean, that, there's no other way to read this these efforts. These are for her gratification. And this, again, thankfully she's fired. Hopefully she is prosecuted. And you would think, okay, I'm sick of this. And I don't see any way to avoid that with any of the schools in my area. I better homeschool my kids. Well, if you do that in Brazil, apparently, you go to jail because you you failed to include programs on gender and sex education and tolerance and diversity. Absolutely crazy story out of Brazil. It's like, and that's what...
4: Yes, homeschools are intentionally trying to avoid gender and sex education
3: and that is why,
4: tolerance and diversity.
3: That is why under under a socialist government in Brazil, they are trying to, again, to they are prosecuting parents for homeschooling their kids. Yeah. And for
4: there are similar stories in Germany as well. Germany's been sort of fighting against the right to homeschool for quite a while now. I think that here in America, we kind of take for granted that it's something that you should be able to do because they're your kids and we kind of understand the relationship.
3: I will say the fight against that, I mean, there's even conservative circles who are kind of opposed to it in principle, unfortunately, allegedly conservative circles. I've seen pushback against it from a variety of angles. But there's a better understanding of the right to not go to school, so to speak, and be, you know, educated at home. There's a better understanding of that here.
4: I think here in the United States, we're more likely to sort of like try to put up somewhat arbitrary barriers to it.
3: Yes.
4: You know, the parents have to have this much education level. Mm-hmm. We have to report in with the state, you know, some of that stuff. Whereas like in Germany and in increasingly in countries like Brazil, you have more of at least a social acceptability to the argument that no, you shouldn't be able to homeschool at all.
3: Yeah.
4: that's been pushed. But this particular case, I think, is especially interesting here in Brazil. And the ADF, the Alliance Defending Freedom, has been attempting to assist with this family, but obviously it's not going in the right direction at the moment. But what's interesting about it is the fact that it's not just the fact that they were homeschooling, mm-hmm. right? But also that there was an intellectual neglect. That's the phrase actually used by this court. I mean, that kind of is a little disturbing to the conscience. And it's not like these kids were unable to read or something. Like they were found functionally illiterate. And mm-hmm. maybe that's what you think when you hear intellectual neglect.
3: Yeah, yeah. You're not raising your kids to be functional in society type of thing on the level of you have to read a road sign. You have to learn how to drive properly. You have to, you know, you have to understand how to, I don't know, how to open a bank account or something like that. Like that's what you might think with the phrase intellectual neglect.
4: Yeah.
3: I don't like often calling things Orwellian just by nature, but it has that Orwellian sort of sound to it. This dystopian intellectual neglect, and it means whatever, you know, ideological thing you want it to mean.
4: Yes, yes. And then the court also, and this is one of the things that I found amusing, but only like in a dark way.
3: Yeah.
4: The court concluded that these two girls, they're 15 and 11, they didn't like trap or folk music because their homeschool education had failed to educate them in cultural diversity. Never mind, they speak multiple languages and are both accomplished pianists.
3: they're not cultured enough because they don't have enough of an appreciation for anything that's, you know, that's vulgar or low, or that they find vulgar or low. It's literally a matter of taking something that's really more a matter of taste. And in my opinion, it would be a matter of good taste versus bad taste, and giving it an ideological component. And frankly, and I'll get a little spicy here about left-wing ideology, this is really what most left-wing ideology boils down to. It's ugliness and vulgarity and a hatred
4: of the refined.
3: Hatred of anything that's beautiful, that's good.
4: Yeah.
3: And it often comes down to, and again, as Catholics, physical appearance is not a moral thing necessarily in this way. We are called to look past that as Catholics. But in left-wing ideology, there really does come down to often just a hatred of anyone who's beautiful, anyone who's good looking, and idealizing something that is ugly. And that's why you see, again, a preponderance of tattoos, of piercings, of things like that. Something that maybe in, you know, even the Catholic Church has allowed certain things, like when you're a sailor, you might be able to, it's permissible to get a tattoo. A sailor or a soldier, the Catholic Church is sometimes, okay, well, maybe that's okay. This Catholic Church doesn't condemn earrings or anything like that. But the Catholic Church has traditionally said you shouldn't be mutilating your body in these excessive ways, because that your body is something that's supposed to be respected as one of God's creation.
4: And the vessel of the Holy Spirit.
3: Yes,
4: right?
3: And whereas leftist ideology elevates the ugly and the profane and the vulgar to being an actual inherent good in and of itself for those qualities, as opposed to something that you may just look past when you're a Catholic, to say, well, let's get to the heart of the matter, sort of thing. And so this is clearly what's going on here, is that diversity means, yeah, you can't only like classical music. You have to like vulgar trap music or pop music and stuff like that. And
4: because refinement is a type of civility.
3: Yes.
4: Right?
3: Yes.
4: And so what you see on the individual level, you also see on the broad level. And that's what you're getting at here, Jake. So when you have like the sort of leftist rejection of the so-called West of Christendom, it's the sort of elevated culture. Maybe some people even hate that term, but you know, it is like high culture, which is the thing that is hated most.
3: Yeah. Well, this is how you get countries like Japan having this incredible appreciation for classical music, Western classical music.
4: Yep.
3: They honor it in incredible ways. And then in the West, you have people who are like Mozart. Mozart's white supremacy music.
4: Yes.
3: We can't have that.
4: Right.
3: You know, it's just it's completely.
4: It's called that way.
3: It makes no sense. So here in Brazil, you've got this ideological attack on homeschooling because of this, again, intellectual neglect, as the way they're phrasing it. And it's completely in opposition to what the Catholic Church says, which is that as a parent, you are the ones who are most responsible for educating your children. Maybe you can delegate that to, again, a good, trustworthy school, maybe even a trustworthy public school system, although I'm kind of opposed to that in a general sense. But as a parent, you are the one with the responsibility. And here's the opposite going on in Brazil. So let us pray for Brazil. Pray for this couple in particular, the Dinardis. Pray that their appeal goes through and they are spared this horrible persecution.
4: Yes, absolutely, because it is unjust. And there are 70,000 children over there who are being

0: In the name of the Father, and of the Son, and of the Holy Spirit. Amen. Let us pray. O God, protector of all who hope in you, without whom nothing is strong, nothing is holy, increase your mercy toward us, that with your guidance and direction we may so pass through the things of this temporal life as not to lose those of life eternal. Through Jesus Christ, thy Son, our Lord, who liveth and reigneth with thee in the unity of the Holy Spirit, God, world without end. Amen. In the name of the Father, and of the Son, and of the Holy Spirit. Amen.
1: When the pagan centurion said, "Only say the word, and my servant will be healed," the Lord said, "Never, never have I found this much faith in Israel." Quite a statement. Never. So what's he going to say about you and me? Is he going to look at us and say, "Well done, good and faithful servant. You believed, you lived it. You are fantastic." Or is he going to look at us and say, "I tell you, I do not know you." I'll say, "But Lord, Lord, you did this and that and the other thing." Does he know us? Do we know him? Is the real question. Because if we truly know him, we're going to love him and we're going to live according to his way. 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
10: Family, a prayer that we pray together is a powerful prayer. 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Almighty God and Father, we praise you for your marvelous works. 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Let a new Pentecost enliven the entire continent of Asia. 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Let none of them be lost, O Lord, but send missionaries and use EWTN to bring them the hope of the gospel. Through Christ our Lord, amen.
11: Behold the Lamb of God, who takes away the sins of the world.

0: Take this, all of you, and eat of it. For this is my body, which will be given up for you. Take this, all of you, and drink from it. 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Do this in memory of me.
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We once again welcome Father Jesse Mengo, who is from Trinidad, the Irish province of the Dominicans, as our guest homilist this morning. My brothers and sisters, to prepare ourselves for these sacred mysteries, let us call to mind our sins. I confess to Almighty God and to you, my brothers and sisters, that I have greatly sinned in my thoughts and in my words, in what I have done and what I have failed to do, through my most grievous fault. Therefore, I ask Blessed Mary, ever Virgin, all the angels and saints, and you, my brothers and sisters, to pray for me to the Lord our God. May Almighty God have mercy on us, forgive us our sins, and bring us to everlasting life.

0: Let us pray. O God, strength of those who hope in you, graciously hear our pleas. And since without you mortal frailty can do nothing, grant us always the help of your grace, that in following your commands, we may please you by our resolve and our deeds. Through our Lord Jesus Christ, your Son, who lives and reigns with you in the unity of the Holy Spirit, God forever and ever.
1: Amen.
2: A reading from the book of Sirach. Like a fire, there appeared the prophet Elijah, whose words were as a flaming furnace. Their staff of bread he shattered. In his zeal, he reduced them to straits. By the Lord's word, he shut up the heavens and three times brought down fire. How awesome are you, Elijah, and your wondrous deeds. Whose glory is equal to yours? You brought a dead man back to life from the netherworld by the will of the Lord. You sent kings down to destruction and easily broke their power into pieces. You brought down nobles from their beds of sickness. You heard threats at Sinai, at Horeb, avenging judgments. You anointed kings who should inflict vengeance and a prophet as your successor. You were taken aloft in a whirlwind of fire, in a chariot with fiery horses. You were destined, it is written, in time to come and put an end to wrath before the day of the Lord, to turn back the hearts of fathers towards their sons and to reestablish the tribes of Jacob. Blessed is he who shall have seen you and who falls asleep in your friendship. For we live only in our life, but after death our name will not be such. O Elijah, enveloped in the whirlwind. Then Elisha, filled with the twofold portion of his spirit, wrought many marvels by his mere word. During his lifetime he feared no one, nor was any man able to intimidate his will. Nothing was beyond his power. Beneath him, flesh was brought back into life. In life, he performed wonders. And after death, marvelous deeds. The word of the Lord. Rejoice in the Lord, you just.
3: Rejoice in the Lord.
2: The Lord is king. Let the earth rejoice. Let the many isles be glad. Clouds and darkness are round about him. Judgment and judgment are the foundation of his throne. Fire goes before him and consumes his foes round about. His lightnings illuminate the world. The earth sees and trembles. The mountains melt like wax before the Lord of all the earth. His heavens proclaim his justice, and all peoples see his glory. All who worship graven things are put to shame. Who glory in the things of naught, all gods are prostrate before him.
3: Rejoice, Lord.

A reading from the Holy Gospel according to Saint Matthew. Jesus said to his disciples, "In praying, do not babble like the pagans, who think that they will be heard because of their many words. Do not be like them. Your Father knows what you need before you ask of him. This is how you are to pray. Our Father, who art in heaven, hallowed be thy name. Thy kingdom come, thy will be done, on earth as it is in heaven. Give us this day our daily bread, and forgive us our trespasses, as we forgive those who trespass against us. And lead us not into temptation, but deliver us from evil. If you forgive others their transgressions, your heavenly Father will forgive you. But if you do not forgive others, neither will your Father forgive your transgressions."

0: So as Father Mitch told us yesterday, Elijah, this man of God, a prophet. And I associate Elijah with fire. We know that he was taken up in a great whirlwind, that he preached a fiery word that burned into many people's hearts. What was the secret of his own fire, of the power, the anointing that he carried? Well, he was chosen by God, but he also listened deeply to God and obeyed God. From the very beginning of his life, we are told that God told him to go and hide himself in the Wadi Cherith, to go and hide himself, and that he was to depend completely on God. And so he goes into this place, this hidden place. And it's really a great lesson for all of us that God speaks the same word to us, to find a Wadi Cherith in our own lives. The word Cherith means to cut away. We have to find time every day to cut away the false desires of our heart by being in prayer, to cut away a space in the busyness of our schedules. That will look different for each one of us. But we are to cut away, or to let God cut away a space where we can be with the Lord, to hear the Lord, to communicate with the Lord. And no doubt Elijah's intimacy with God was a protection for his own life. And there were times too where Elijah in his own life was wearied, right? Where he wanted to just go. And then the angel appeared to him, as you remember, and he said, take and eat. You know, a symbol of the Holy Eucharist, even for our journey, because life on earth could be wearisome at times, burdensome. And like Elijah, we are tempted, you know. And then we have this great gift of the Holy Eucharist, the Mass, to take and eat, to nourish, to receive from the Lord's own hand, the gift of himself to nourish us so that we could continue. But I wanted to speak a little bit about the mystery of prayer, because really this is at the center of Elijah's whole life. And of course the gospel is speaking to us about prayer and about this perfect prayer that the Lord taught us, the Our Father. But the mystery of prayer is so beautiful. And in my own life, you know, when times feel a little dry or feel like, Lord, where are you? I can't sense you. I return often to the saints about what they say about prayer. You know, because in reading their words, I think their words are anointed to touch our hearts. And they can refresh us and can open up our imagination. God gave us an imagination for a reason. And our imagination needs to be infused with faith, to have a sacred imagination. And this is where meditation comes in, right? The part of meditation and prayer where we contemplate something. We hold the truth that Jesus has revealed to us. Think about it, consider it, love it. You know, even heaven, just to think about heaven daily, to think about this truth. It's not a airy-fairy thought, it's a reality. Heaven, all that Jesus has spoken to us about heaven, to consider and to, you know, as we know scripture tells us though, that no eye has seen, no ear has heard what lays hold for those who love God, right? But to use in prayer, and to meditate. But it takes time. We have to cut away the distractions. We have to, you know, cut away all the things that could pull us so we could find ourselves in that empty time. That time where we could sit and let the Lord and be with the Lord. And just to consider, to meditate. But the mystery of prayer is so beautiful. How great is the power of prayer? It's immense. More than we could ever understand and ever imagine. But I think the secret to understanding prayer is to unfold the deep meaning of faith. How we understand faith and the gift, the depth of the gift of faith, transforms our understanding of prayer. At least it did for me. And when I was a novice, I was reading an old Irish Benedictine blessed Columba Marmion, an amazing spiritual giant. You know, Pope St. John Paul was in a helicopter once flying over Maritsu, where Marmion, Blessed Marmion, was the abbot for many, many years. And he said to someone that nobody had introduced him, Pope St. John Paul, to the spiritual life as much as Marmion in his early days. Amazing comment. And I was reading Blessed Marmion's book, Christ, the Life of the Soul. And in it, he speaks about this great gift of faith. And he says there are two ways to touch Christ. And of course, they go together. The sacraments. We really encounter Christ in the sacraments in different ways. And in faith. And of course, we must go to the sacraments with faith. So you see, faith is not just trust and belief. That's like a fruit of faith. That's part of faith, yes, but it's far deeper. What's happening, Christian faith? You know, faith that just it remains in our understanding as trust is an Old Testament understanding of faith. It can even be a Protestant understanding of faith. But what's the deep depth of Catholic faith? What do we mean by New Testament faith? Well, when faith was poured into our hearts in baptism as a seed, right, which grows in our life, has to be nourished. It is that grace operating in our soul by which we are in touch with God as truth. And it's almost like God reveals himself to us in our soul in this most personal way. And faith is a contact with God. And that's what Marmion says. Faith is a touch on God. And he says this touch on God is more real than if, you know, we were to do this. When we make an act of faith in Jesus, we don't only think about him in a nice way, we actually touch him. And this is not an analogy, this is a reality. This is amazing. That when we think of Jesus, so Marmion has this beautiful line, when we think of Jesus, it's not only a nice and holy thing to do, it makes you holy. Because when you touch the Savior by faith, what happens? There's an effusion of grace from his heart into your heart. Just look at the Gospels, right? We just have to look at the Gospels. It's the same Jesus and it's the same faith that operating in our souls by the Holy Spirit. Look at the Gospels. Anyone who touched Christ with faith, what happened? Power went out. Transformation went out. We may not be immediately healed of a physical illness. We may not even feel this effusion of grace, but we need to know it. We need to know that's what happens when we go to Christ with faith. We just need to read the Gospels and see. When we're before our Eucharistic Lord, we can truly touch his sacred heart in the Eucharist. And that's another depiction of fire, right? The sacred heart is always burning with fire. And how do we burn? How do we quicken out the desires of our heart? It's by this mystery of prayer, by speaking to God, right? That faith, we touch God. And if we know that, like how intimate is Jesus to us? How close he is to us? How close is the Father and the Holy Spirit? And so to think of faith as a touch, right? But a touch that brings eternal life, right? Like into the soul. Faith is primary. Of course, love is queen. Love is the perfection of our spiritual life. You could have no love without faith. So the church speaks about like a primacy of faith. Like everything begins in this faith. And then faith overflows and works and it's salvific, which is love. You know, that's another word name for works is love, charity, right? And so, you know, just to think of that, when we go to pray, we cut away that time like where Elijah went. And just to make that act of faith, Lord, you're present, even in our souls, totally and really present in our souls. Especially present in the Eucharist, body and blood, not just spirit, but body as well, all of himself, but also present in our soul. That's why we receive the Eucharist, to nourish the real presence of Christ in our soul, the real presence of the whole Trinity. And so that faith to touch the Blessed Trinity, and to receive, as I said, these outflowings of grace. You know, St. John Mary Vianney, he said in his little catechesis on prayer, which I'm going to quote a little bit, and he says that, you know, God has given us a privilege of speaking to him. That's so powerful. Simple, but God has given us a privilege to speak with him. And that's not something we should take for granted. That we could turn to the Lord and speak with the Lord, to be so close to the Lord. God has given us a privilege to speak with him. At any moment of the day, any access. You know, think of all these, you know, public figures, you know, kings and queens and presidents, stars, I don't know, whoever you want to meet, I don't know. And they, you know, you could never probably ever meet them or speak with them or get an audience with them. Maybe some people are too important to meet with lowly people. But that's not Jesus. That's not God. The most important persons in the world, Father, Son, Holy Spirit, have an immediate audience if we would turn to them. And we have them all to ourselves in that sense, you know, completely and undivided. Amazing. This access, this privilege to speak with God. And that's prayer, right? Just to turn our hearts. And Jesus tells us in the gospel that at the heart of prayer is not necessary to raise many words and to even babble, but really what he wants to get at too is also have confidence. St. Thomas Aquinas says, confidence is very important for prayer. And that's why we must meditate on the cross of Jesus Christ. Because when we look at the cross, we see his goodness. And is it meditating on the goodness of God that we would also increase in confidence in the good fatherhood, you know, of Jesus that the Son revealed to us? Maybe let's just go to St. John Mary Vianney. He says, prayer is nothing else than union with God. Our spirits commingle with God. We raise our mind and heart to God, which is really his spirit working in us. Prayer is nothing else than union with God. When our heart is pure and united to God, we feel within ourselves a joy, a sweetness that inebriates, a light that dazzles us. Now, he did say a heart that is pure and united to God. So that's what we're struggling for in this life, to have an undivided heart, a single heart. It's so clear in Scripture, Jesus says that those who follow my commandments, you know, the moral life, the Christian moral life, is not disconnected from our prayer life. It's totally united. How we live the moral life will affect our prayer. How we live the moral life, the following of Jesus, will shape our hearts, and it's the heart that prays. So when we pray, when we live the moral life as best as we can, you know, following Jesus as best as we can, the more we conform ourselves to the gospel, the more St. Teresa of Avila tells us we will advance in prayer. It's because it's purity of heart that sees God, that enjoys God, that relishes in God. And he says that in this intimate union, God and the soul, this is what prayer is. Prayer is like, he says, like two pieces of wax melted together. That beautiful thing of our spirit with God, they cannot be separated. You know, we're just coming together with the Lord. This union of God with his little creature is a most beautiful thing. It is a happiness that we cannot understand. We have not deserved to pray, but God, as in his goodness, has permitted us to speak to him. Our prayer is an incense which he receives with extreme pleasure. God pleasures, delights in our prayer. Prayer is a foretaste of heaven. Sometimes we pray and we may not feel anything and it's dry. But I still think that we know that we were with Christ because we're stronger for it. Prayer does something even when it's not spectacular at all. But we're stronger for it. And at times the Lord gives us little glimmers, little sense of his love and the heart, our heart burn. That's why we have to examine our life, you know. Dryness could be because of lukewarmness or it could be a deeper purification from the beloved. So we have to examine ourselves, you know, when we get into dry states of prayer. He says, troubles melt away before fervent prayer like snow before the sun. Like snow before the sun. It's beautiful. You know, when the Lord speaks in the gospel and he's saying, you know, don't babble like the pagans. Have confidence, your Father knows your prayer. Now, Jesus is not saying get rid of petitionary prayer. You know, petitionary prayer is at the core of Christian prayer, right? Intercede. But he means that don't let it be empty words, meaningless words. Have confidence. And that's why he begins with saying, Our Father. You know, we could spend a homily on every single word in the Our Father, right? So don't expect a long catechesis on the Our Father, but just those words, Our Father. That's confidence, because the word, you know, he uses is Abba. Like it's not like a generic God. It's like the most tender word he's giving his disciples. He's teaching them how to pray. By going to prayer, you must first recognize Our Father. It's not my Father. It's our Father. We don't have a private faith. It's a common faith. It's a community. Brothers and sisters that share. And that even, if we think like that, it could even deepen the prayer. That I'm not alone when I belong to this whole community of prayer. Our Father. Our Father. That, and that word alone, Father, should strike confidence in our hearts as we pray and we go through this whole prayer. Amazing. You know, as I said, St. Thomas Aquinas has this beautiful quote on prayer and about confidence. He says, when we pray to God, the very prayer we send forth makes us intimate with him. So beautiful. Inasmuch as our soul is raised up to God, converses with him in spiritual affection, and adores him in spirit and truth. This affectionate intimacy experienced in prayer prepares a way to return to prayer with even greater confidence. In other words, it's prayer itself that gives us confidence. Because in prayer, the Holy Spirit quietly reveals the goodness of God to us. It's when we sit before Jesus in the most holy Eucharist and we meditate, this is the awesome God, so humble, so quiet, so available to me, a wretch, a sinner, a leper, coming to him. To think of how he comes to us in the Eucharist should strike confidence in us. He's not here in blazing glory, because if he was, we would die in a second if we saw him as he is in heaven. That's why he's veiled, right? That's why Jesus is veiled in the Eucharist, because we would die if we saw him seated at the right hand of the Father. We would die in a second. You know, God told Moses that, right? But he's veiled so that we are not afraid to come close to him, so that he can transform us. He doesn't want us to sin. We need to have a holy hatred for that which separates us from our beloved. But it's being with him, right? Being with him that will teach us to his goodness. And as we convicted about his goodness, our hope increases, which is something we should pray for every day. Hope, faith, hope, and love. So brothers and sisters, as we hear these words of the Lord, he wants you to just rest with him in prayer. Give him your petitions, but spend most of your time resting with him, being with him, and have confidence that he knows everything. You know, have confidence that he knows everything. And he can take that restful prayer, like the bread of loaves, and multiply it into huge graces. But at the heart of prayer, Christian prayer, is intimacy. You know, petition gives way at some point to a silent prayer, which is the deepest petition. It's kind of like a being with, and like, which he knows it's, Lord, you see everything. you know everything. So we give ourselves to the Lord.
1: Our homilist today, Father Jesse Mingo. Our celebrant, Father Joseph Mary. 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

0: All praise, honor, and glory be to God, Father, Son, and Holy Spirit, as we turn to Him and humbly pray.
1: That our Holy Father and His fellow bishops may lead us with faith and courage on the path on which the Good Shepherd leads. We pray to the Lord.
0: Lord, hear our prayer.
1: For our brothers and sisters imprisoned or suffering for the name of Christ, that the Lord be present to them and give them the freedom of the children of God. We pray to the Lord.
0: Lord, hear our prayer.
1: That God, who commands us not to kill, may strengthen the efforts of all His people to end abortion. We pray to the Lord.
0: Lord, hear our prayer.
1: That many young men and women will open their hearts to serving the Lord in the priesthood and the consecrated life. We pray to the Lord.
0: Lord, hear our prayer.
1: For the faithful departed, that they may soon be with the Lord in paradise. We pray to the Lord.
0: Lord, hear our prayer. All powerful, ever-living God, direct our steps in the way of your love, so that our whole life may be fragrant with Jesus, your beloved Son, who lives and reigns with you in the Holy Spirit, God, forever and ever.
2: Amen.

When the offerings presented here provide for the twofold needs of human nature, nourishing us with food and renewing us with your sacrament, grant, we pray, that the sustenance they provide may not fail us in body or in spirit, through Christ.

thanks. Lord, Holy Father, Almighty and Eternal God, through Christ our Lord, his death we celebrate in love, his resurrection we confess with living faith, and his coming in glory we await with unwavering hope.

You are indeed holy, O Lord, and all you have created rightly gives you praise. For through your Son, O Lord Jesus Christ, by the power and working of the Holy Spirit, you give life to all things and make them holy. And you never cease to gather a people to yourself, so that from the rising of the sun to its setting, a pure sacrifice may be offered to your name. Therefore, O Lord, we humbly implore you by the same Spirit, graciously make holy these gifts we have brought to you for consecration, that they may become the body and blood of your Son, our Lord Jesus Christ, at whose command we celebrate these mysteries. From the night he was betrayed, he himself took bread, and giving you thanks, he said the blessing, broke the bread, and gave it to his disciples, saying, "Take this, all of you, and eat of it, for this is my body, which will be given up for you."

In a similar way, when supper was ended, he took the chalice, and giving you thanks, he said the blessing, and gave the chalice to his disciples, saying, Take this, all of you, and drink from it, for this is the chalice of my blood, the blood of the new and eternal covenant, which will be poured out for you and for many for the forgiveness of sins. Do this in memory of me.

0: Therefore, Lord, as we celebrate the memorial of the saving passion of your Son, his wondrous resurrection and ascension into heaven, and as we look forward to his second coming, we offer you in thanksgiving this holy and living sacrifice. Look, we pray, upon the oblation of your church and recognizing the sacrificial victim by whose death you will to reconcile us to yourself. Grant that we who are nourished by the body and blood of your Son and filled with his Holy Spirit may become one body, one spirit in Christ. May he make of us an eternal offering to you, so that we may obtain an inheritance with your elect, especially with the most blessed Virgin Mary, Mother of God, with blessed Joseph, her spouse, with your blessed apostles and glorious martyrs, with St. Francis, St. Dominic, and with all the saints, on whose constant intercession in your presence we rely for unfailing help.
1: May the sacrifice of our reconciliation, we pray, O Lord, advance the peace and salvation of all the world. Be pleased to confirm in faith and charity your pilgrim church on earth, with your servant, Leo the 14th, our Pope,
0: Stephen,
1: and Stephen, our Bishop, the order of bishops, all the clergy, and the entire people you have gained for your own. Listen graciously to the prayers of this family, whom you have summoned before you. In your compassion, O merciful Father, gather to yourself all your children scattered throughout the world. To our departed brothers and sisters, and to all who are pleasing to you at their passing from this life, give kind admittance to your kingdom. There we hope to enjoy forever the fullness of your glory, through Christ our Lord, through whom you bestow on the world all that is good.
0: Through him.

0: Lord Jesus Christ, who said to your apostles, "Peace I leave you, my peace I give you," look not on our sins, but on the faith of your church, and graciously grant her peace and unity in accordance with your will, who live and reign forever and ever.
1: Amen.

0: Holy Father, keep in your name those you have given me, that they may be one as we are one, says the Lord.
1: For those who cannot now receive Jesus in the Blessed Sacrament, we offer the following prayer. My good Lord, my dear Jesus, I am sorry for having wounded thy loving heart by my sins, because thou art infinitely good, and sin displeases thee. Like the beloved disciple, let me rest upon thy heart, and let me grieve together with thee for the outrages that are committed against thee in this sacrament of thy love. I give thee my heart and my love, if my poor love can comfort thee. I love thee above all things, and I desire to possess thee within my soul. Since I am unable now to receive thee sacramentally, come at least spiritually into my heart, and nourish my soul unto life everlasting. Let my soul, O Lord, feel thy sweetness. Let me taste how sweet thou art, O Lord, that being allured by thy love, I may never sin by running after worldly pleasures. Thou art the God of my heart, and the God that is my portion forever. O thou Lamb of God, who takest away the sins of the world, take away from me whatever may hurt me and displease thee. Give me thy love and thy grace. May the sweet flame of thy love consume my soul, that I may die to the world for the love of thee, as thou hast died upon the cross for the love of me. Amen.
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Let us pray. As this reception of your Holy Communion, O Lord, foreshadows the union of the faithful in you, so may it bring about unity in your church through Christ.

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1: Can I say that it's almost the weekend yet? I can? Oh, cool. Can I say that Catholic Connection with Teresa Tomeo is next? I can? Well, that's even cooler. Her guests include Father Mitch Packwell with Cultural Connections and Dr. Regarendi with a new report that reveals some troubling trends regarding a child's well-being after the pandemic years. Now, some wise words from Mother Angelica. Our Lady suffered with her son. You've got to suffer with her son, too. And so do I. Jesus says, take your cross upon yourself. I will help you with it. Learn from me. We don't often think of God trusting us. When we have crosses and more crosses on top of them, He is trusting us. If you accept them obediently and go forward with His help, your soul is being purified bit by bit and becomes beautiful before the Lord. Now remember what Victor Hugo once said, to love another person is to see the face of God. Have a great Thursday.

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2: Happy Thursday. It is Thursday, June 18, 2026. Hope you're having a terrific day, and we're so glad you joined us here on EWTN's Catholic Connection for another dynamic show. Thanks to our dynamic team back at the ranch in Irondale, who always brings us such great guests. Okay, so it's a Thursday. And you know what that means if you're a regular listener. We have our very own Father Mitch Pacwa joining us today for two segments on cultural connections. But of course, we have to ask him how his big 50th anniversary celebration went. We're so proud of him. We're so grateful to the gifts that he's given the church as a priest over the past 50 years. So we'll get an update, and then we'll also get his take on the Memorandum of Agreement, which is set to be signed tomorrow with the vice president there. And also, of course, President Trump has been weighing in. We'll have some clips from him off the top of the news. But Father Mitch is with us for two segments this morning in the first hour, hour number one of Catholic Connection. And then somebody with whom you're also familiar, I think, if you're a regular listener. If you're not, you really should listen to him maybe on occasion. He's not too bad. Actually, he's fantastic. We're very good friends. We do this constantly to each other. We tease each other. It's all in good fun, trust me. But I wanted to get Ray's expertise on a few stories that are making headlines, including a report that came out not too long ago about the well-being of children declining after the pandemic. And I also want to get his take. I don't know if we're going to be able to fit this in 20 minutes, but knowing Ray, he can do it. The UK, the United Kingdom, banning social media for children under 16. We now have Australia, India, the UK, Canada. We discussed this in the second hour of Catholic Connection yesterday on EWTN's Radio Extra with Donna Rice Hughes from Enough is Enough. But I want to get Ray's take on this in terms of, I'm sure he's for it, but how he thinks this will help the situation.

0: education and what we can do to support parents. And then also parental responsibility. The story about the White House terror plot and the mom in Ohio turning in her son. The responsibility and the wisdom that woman had, even though she was obviously very heartbroken to find out her son may have been involved in something very sinister. She wasn't sure what it was at the time, but she was very concerned, so she called police. Compared to some other news stories where parents don't want to take responsibility for what their children did. So we'll take a look at those stories, some pretty big stories, and check in with the one, the only, Dr. Ray Guarendi, a fantastic psychologist and, of course, daily host here at EWTN Radio. In the second hour on EWTN's Radio Extra, a few weeks ago, my dear friend Vanessa Denhargamo sent me a wonderful video, and it made so much sense. It's from a Christian psychiatrist. His name is Dr. Daniel Amen. He's a physician, a double board certified psychiatrist, award-winning researcher, best-selling author, and speaker. He did a real short clip, but a very powerful clip on the physical impact of saying the Lord's Prayer every day. And I thought it would be neat to share that with you because of the gospel for today, with our Lord teaching us how to pray. It makes so much sense because God is the great physician. He knows us inside and out. He created us, that this prayer he knew would bring us great comfort. And it is a beautiful statement that he makes about the very positive mental and physical effects these words, these particular words that we say in the Lord's Prayer have on us. So I'm really looking forward to sharing that with you. And then we'll also talk about what our Catholic faith, he's an evangelical brother in the Lord, what our Catholic faith teaches us about the importance of the Lord's Prayer. And then we'll wrap up the show this morning in hour number two with Camille Pauly. She's co-founder of a beautiful ministry. It's called Healing the Culture. And they're expanding their digital access to their programs. And part of their mission really is to help people have a real commitment to protecting the dignity of every human life. So it's not just for people in pro-life ministry, but all of us in the everyday world, the laity, understanding how important it is for us to be able to explain and to enact a culture of life. They're expanding. They've got great programs already, and she'll be with us for two segments. So that's the show, as we say, for today on a Thursday morning, June 18th. The weather, we've got some problems out there, folks. An outbreak of severe thunderstorms is expected across portions of Illinois and Indiana this evening. Intense tornadoes, paths of damaging gusts and hail in excess of 2 inches in diameter. 2 inches. Tropical storm Arthur continuing to produce strong winds across upper Texas and Louisiana this evening, as well as potentially life-threatening flooding across southern Louisiana into Mississippi. That's your rundown, as we say in the biz, and the weather for today. It's already 5 minutes past the hour. We need to get started with the news on a Thursday here on EWTN. President Trump praising the agreement with Iran, speaking at the G7 summit in France. He said the deal is monumental.
1: We reached an agreement with Iran that achieves everything we set out to accomplish, everything and much more. Ending the current conflict, reopening the Strait of Hormuz.
0: He added that global leaders are thrilled with the agreement as well. A 14-point memorandum of understanding between the U.S. and Iran is set to be signed very soon, especially tomorrow. That's what they're saying. The agreement calls for negotiations to continue for 2 months to reach a final agreement to end the war. Democrats, though, and even some Republicans are expressing skepticism about the framework set to be signed on Friday. Most of the concern comes from Republicans surrounding reports that claim the U.S. will send funds to Iran. But the vice president, J.D. Vance, says that's simply not true.
2: Not a single cent of American money under any circumstance, no matter what the Iranians do, goes to Iran.
0: Vance says the agreement does allow Iran to reach peaceful benchmarks, which would then allow other countries in the region to invest in Iranian infrastructure. He adds the agreement does state Iran must never develop or buy a nuclear weapon. His boss, President Trump, again insisting it's a good deal that will open the Strait of Hormuz, as you just heard, and stop Iran from getting a nuclear weapon as further negotiations are set after the signing. And Devin Watkins with Vatican News reports Pope Leo is expressing his hopes for peace in the Middle East as the U.S. and Iran prepare to sign that agreement, but he's also appealing for an end to the war in Ukraine.
3: As he held his weekly general audience on Wednesday, Pope Leo XIV appealed for Iran and the United States to continue along the path of dialogue and cooperation. The two countries are expected to sign a memorandum of understanding on Friday after nearly 4 months of war. The Pope called the agreement an encouraging result of patient work of dialogue and negotiation. He thanked the third-party countries that have worked to facilitate peace negotiations.
4: Auspico che questo accordo.
3: I hope, he said, that this agreement may help strengthen mutual trust, security, and stability in the Middle East, promoting paths of dialogue and cooperation among peoples. The United States and Israel launched airstrikes on Iran on February 28th, targeting the country's nuclear and ballistic missile programs and killing its supreme leader, Ayatollah Ali Khamenei. Iran responded with counterstrikes against Israel and U.S. bases and allies in the Gulf region. It also disrupted shipping through the Strait of Hormuz, which led to a spike in crude oil and petrol prices across the globe. At the audience, Pope Leo also lamented the growing number of deaths in Ukraine. Russia has recently intensified its attacks on the country, especially on Ukrainian cities and civilian sites.
4: Tante vittime innocenti, soccorritori uccisi.
3: There are many innocent victims, rescuers killed, churches and places of cultural heritage devastated by flames, he said. The Pope added he is close to all those who mourn their loved ones, to the wounded, and to those who, amid violence, continue courageously to serve life. Pope Leo XIV invited everyone to pray for an end to the war in Ukraine.
4: Invito tutti a pregare.
3: I invite everyone to pray that this war may end, he said. Let us ask the Lord to open paths of dialogue, to extinguish hatred, and to make a just and lasting peace possible. I'm Devin Watkins.
0: And in a telegram released yesterday, the Holy Father expressing his closeness to and condolences upon learning of the passing of Cardinal Camillo Ruini. He was a Vicar General Emeritus of the Diocese of Rome and the former head of the Italian Bishops' Conference. He passed away earlier this week at the age of 95, the Holy Father remembering him as an experienced and wise brother characterized by deep faith, keen intelligence, and a far-sighted vision who served the gospel and the church with discretion and self-sacrifice. He also recalled his fruitful work for the Italian Bishops' Conference and productive dialogue, the Pope said, with the world of culture. Pope Leo additionally emphasizing his gratitude to the Lord for the gift of the esteemed man of the church. Tammy Trujillo tells us federal authorities are continuing to investigate two Southern California residents. Residents accused of plotting to attack last Sunday's UFC Freedom 250 event on the White House lawn.
5: The suspects are 24-year-old Brian Roa of Calamesa and 32-year-old Michael Thomas of Pinyon Hills. Both were arrested Saturday and made their initial court appearances on Monday. The FBI searched both men's homes and recovered several guns and large quantities of ammunition. The FBI says the alleged terror plot involved at least 19 people and included plans for explosions and gunfire. An unsealed FBI affidavit says the plan was to set off explosives using drones and shoot guests as they were evacuated. I'm Tammy Trujillo.
0: And there's a breaking story being reported exclusively by Fox News concerning that terror plot. Abraham Alvarez, Fox News says, identified in federal documents as the alleged ringleader of a plot to carry out that mass casualty event at the White House, is an illegal immigrant from Mexico who overstayed his visa. This according to Homeland Security information first obtained by Fox News Digital. He came to the U.S. apparently as a child and was granted by the Obama administration in 2014 deportation relief through the Deferred Action for Childhood Arrivals or DACA program after he failed to leave the country when his visa expired in 2001. Five co-conspirators were arrested so far this month for allegedly planning with others to use drone equipment with explosives, as you just heard. DHS Acting Secretary, Assistant Secretary Lauren Biss saying in a statement to Fox News, "This illegal alien from Mexico should never have been allowed in our country. He was the ringleader of a failed terror attack targeting UFC Freedom 250 at the White House." And an oil refinery in Russia has been attacked by Ukrainian drones. Dara Bondarchuk tells us that story.
6: During one of the largest attacks on the Moscow region so far, 194 drones were downed in the vicinity of the capital by Thursday morning. Local authorities confirmed several drones reached the Moscow oil refinery in southeastern Moscow. Witnesses reported dark smoke rose above the facility.
0: It's a second time this week a Moscow refinery has been hit by drones. Russia's defense ministry claiming that more than 500 drones were shot down across the country. Russia has been at war with Ukraine since 2022. Ukraine says it's gaining ground at the front lines using medium-range drones. As we mentioned earlier in the weather forecast, millions across the Midwest specifically are in the path of a severe weather system. Major cities across the region, including Chicago, Kansas City, and St. Louis, could all be hit. Cities across Kentucky, Indiana, and Ohio could also be impacted by the same storms. Damaging winds and large hail are expected to be the main threats. Long-track tornadoes are also possible, the weather experts say. Storms expected to intensify through the evening hours. This, as many of these areas have been recently slammed by severe weather conditions. And speaking of which, tornadoes have caused injuries in the Midwest. Several tornadoes reported last night across Iowa and Illinois, including one that caused several injuries. The city of Charleston, Illinois, declared a state of emergency after a confirmed tornado rolled through town at about 6:40 p.m. local time, knocking down trees and power lines and blocking roadways. It is just about 12 minutes past the hour as we wrap up the news this morning. President Trump is set to award the Medal of Honor to a retired reconnaissance Marine. Major James Capers Jr. led his team through a deadly ambush in South Vietnam back in 1967. Injured and bleeding, he was able to get his 9-man team to a helicopter for evacuation after 4 days and nights of fighting. And today, he'll be honored for that heroism, the nation's highest military award, the Medal of Honor. God bless Major James, and God bless all of our men and women who have served or are serving our country in the military. We'll be right back on a Thursday.

0: Here's today's quote from Mother Angelica's perpetual calendar. 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You leave that person flat. Remember, it's a gift. 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To get Mother Angelica's perpetual calendar, call 1-800-854-6316.
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2: This is Mike and Alicia Hernan with the Messy Family Minute. St. John Paul II tells us that family is the school of virtue. But for many parents, it feels like a school of warfare. 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We're here to tell you, first of all, even though it feels like your children will never get along, they can be best friends someday. 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
9: It's a Thursday. We all know what that means. We're so blessed every week to have Father Mitch Pacwa, our very own Father Mitch, with us for 2 segments. We call it Cultural Connections with Father Mitch Pacwa. First of all, Father, again, congratulations on 50 years as a priest. Thank you for saying yes to Holy Mother Church and the priesthood. So how did the parties, plural, go last week?
10: Oh, they were wonderful. You know, one of the things we did, I went to our Jesuit get-together. So there was a party and celebration with Mass at the parish here in Birmingham at St. Elias. Then here at the network last Wednesday with Mass, and then the Wednesday night program. On Friday, we had meetings for my province, but then also Mass and a nice simple dinner to celebrate all of us who are celebrating Jubilees, including one Jesuit who is celebrating 80 years as a
9: wow.
10: Jesuit.
9: Wow.
10: You know, that was really cool. And then, as well as others who are celebrating 75 and 60 years in the society, 50 years and so on. Then on Sunday, I went back down to Chicago and had celebrated Mass and got together with my family down on the south side of Chicago. It's as far south in Chicago as you can go and still be inside the city. It's a neighborhood called Hegwisch. It's right in between Mount Trashmore and the steel mills of Indiana. So, wow. But that trash pit is sort of shut down and it's recovering. But at any rate, it was great to be there. The church had been built by my great-great-grandparents and great-grandparents. Amazing. When they arrived from Poland. And so we celebrated there and got a wonderful apostolic blessing from our neighbor, Pope Leo. Aww.
9: Did you really?
10: Awesome. Yeah, he was just 2 miles away from there.
9: Mm.
10: So that was really, wow. Really all super. And I appreciate everybody's thanks and their prayers. And we're already starting to talk about the 75th celebration.
9: Absolutely.
10: I'll be only 101.
9: And praise God. I'm looking forward to it, God willing. All right, so let's talk about, I know there's a couple of major stories on which you'd like to comment, starting with the scheduled signing of the Memorandum of Agreement between Iran and the U.S. What are your thoughts, Father?
10: Yeah, it's something, you know, that there's always going to be the issue of everybody's compliance. And it's not as if all of a sudden everyone involved has fallen madly in love and all is forgiven. No, right. there's still a lot of tension.
9: And they're going to go tiptoeing through the tulips together. Yeah, right.
10: Yeah, mm-hmm. right.
9: Yeah.
10: Mm-hmm. No, there's still great difficulties. Hezbollah continues to attack northern Israel, and Israel continues to attack Lebanon, not only in the south, where Hezbollah's headquarters had been, but now Hezbollah has moved into Beirut and other places. The Israelis know where they are, and that was why the president made his comment. You don't have to blow up a whole apartment building to get a few members of Hezbollah, because there are people who were living in that, you know, away. They were living away from Hezbollah. They weren't part of Hezbollah. That's just their home in these. Beirut has lots and lots of high-rise apartment buildings. It's all over. It's very densely populated there. And if you send a bomb into an apartment building, of course, you're going to either knock down the whole building in some cases, or for the smaller ones, or you're going to also kill people who have nothing to do with Hezbollah. So that really has to be examined. You know, I think the Israelis have made efforts to avoid, you know, killing of innocents. They make that a policy, but there have been lots of people in Lebanon who are still being killed that are not part of Hezbollah, and so that's a sticking point. Plus, Lebanon or Iran has said to Lebanon, "You have to let us." That is, Lebanon and the Lebanese government has to let Iran negotiate the any peace treaties with Israel, ceasefires. And no, you have to. Lebanon is its own country.
9: Right.
10: They don't want to fight Israel. They really don't. And they're forced into it because a proxy started by Iran, financed by Iran, and armed by Iran is going in there. And, you know, the president said, and I think this is part of, you know, President Trump's MO. He will typically get a ridiculous statement. Well, we should let Syria control the area and have Syria take it. Syria can't. Mm-hmm. Their military can't do it. Neither can the Lebanese military take out Hezbollah. That's how much investment has been made by Iran in Hezbollah. Neither government army of Syria or of Lebanon can do it. Plus, you know, they have their own past problems, you know, so that's not a viable option. But I think the president says these kind of, you know, crazy ideas to the way I always compare President Trump to Bugs Bunny. He'll say something ridiculous and get Elmer Fudd all upset. And the Elmer Fudd,
9: including the Elmer Fudds in the media, they go crazy. Right.
10: Yeah, they do. They do. They our media, of course. They play the role of Elmer Fudd so mm-hmm. well, and so and the president says this goofy stuff, and he knows it can't happen, but it gets everybody shaken up, and maybe they will do something sensible to help bring this to a better resolution. That I think would be his goal.
9: There's two months that will take place with negotiations. I'm not seeing, I mean, what do you think Iran is going to do? They're certainly not going to all of a sudden comply with all of our requests and be good guys now. That's never been their modus operandi. They've been causing trouble in serious situations for 47 years. And some people are saying, you know, what's the point of all this? Because nothing is going to change. But you can't just sit by and do nothing. I mean, that would be my take on it.
10: Yeah. And, you know, again, we have to keep in mind they are vicious toward their own people. They're still executing people. It's apparently Iranian sources state that it's 42,000 people that were killed by the 42,000 Iranian citizens, unarmed, who were killed by armed Revolutionary Guards.
9: Mm-hmm.
10: If they're going to do that to their own people,
9: right?
10: What do you expect they're going to do to their enemies? The people that they've been saying for a long time that they hate. This is something to keep in mind. And like I said, they're still executing people from that time in January. Every week, more people, more citizens are executed. So we have to pay close attention to that. And part of this, has to come into the way we plan to keep an eye on what they're doing.
9: Yep. Let's take a quick break. More with Father Mitch Pacwa, taking a look at the violence in our nation as well, with a close-up look at the terror plot that was scheduled for this past weekend on the White House lawn. We'll be right back.

Hi, I'm Jim Wright, president of the Station of the Cross. Throughout our lives, we spend a lot of time working hard, taking care of those we love, and trying to make a difference in the world. 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The Station of the Cross wants to help, so we've partnered with My Catholic Will to make it easy for you to make your will. Through My Catholic Will, you can write a will in as little as 15 minutes, and it's free. 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
1: Blessed Saint Raphael, Archangel, we beseech thee to help us in all our needs and trials of this life, as thou, through the power of God, didst restore sight and give guidance to young Tobit. We humbly seek thine aid and intercession that our souls may be healed, our bodies protected from all ills, and that through divine grace we may be made fit to dwell in the eternal glory of God in heaven. Amen.

0: to EWTN's Catholic Connection on a Thursday morning. We appreciate your listenership and also appreciate the priesthood and the many gifts of our regular weekly guest here on Cultural Connections on a Thursday, our very own Father Mitch Bakwa. Okay, this story pertaining to this terror plot, Father, is just, it gets worse and worse in terms of what they were trying to do on Sunday. And the violence and the language, I'm not talking either about expletives, I'm talking about the violence in their language in terms of what they were saying they wanted to do to people, fellow Americans gathered to celebrate the U.S. of A. What are your thoughts on that, Father? I know you wanted to discuss that from a Catholic perspective.
1: Yeah, this is a great example of people who are, you know, the end justifies the means. That it doesn't matter to them what you might want to do. You know, that no matter how evil this is, they don't care. They were looking to kill people that were just attending, not even people who were the people who were leaders, yes, but they also wanted to kill off anybody who was just attending. They had a multiple attack. This is a standard disregard for you know, human life, a general disregard for human respect. This is part of what they do, and that is crucial, you know, to understand that they have this total disregard. And we are trying to deal with such circumstances. You know, people have said throughout this whole, you know, experience of terrorism that when they do these things, we have to catch them every time. They have to get away with it only once. You know, this is a very dangerous situation where, you know, people who don't believe in basic morals, people who deny the reality of basic morality, and that there's no moral principle, it's whatever I choose, whatever I feel. This is the moral stance that we take. And, you know, what do you do with that?
0: Right.
1: You know, how do you deal with people who don't say, no, women and children should be protected? You know, what do you do with people who think that it's okay to do damage to anyone? This is an impossible situation.
0: Yeah.
1: And, you know, they are willing to do, and they have my sense, they remind me of the kids I used to work with in the gangs. They have delusions of grandeur. They think that they are able to, you know, do anything they wish, and this is something that is part of their worldview, and it's all okay. You know, anything they want to do is just fine. And that's not true. You know, they, but they don't know that. They don't believe it. They don't accept that reality.
0: Right, and they're being radicalized. You see so many of these people. Well, and this one man from Ohio is only 19 years old.
1: Yeah, I know. He looks older. You know, people who have been looking at him think that he is actually considerably older than that, but apparently not. And
0: no,
1: his mother
0: 19.
1: Is the one who was able to get there and say to him, you know, we are, you know, my son is doing this odd behavior. We have to get this stopped. And so that's what's going on. You know, thanks be to God, she did that. You know, she was heroic in doing that. I mean, that's her son. And
0: right.
1: Imagine, you know, that your son is getting you to, you know, is threatening other people's lives, and mm-hmm. you go ahead and turn him in. I mean, that is a horrible.
0: Very brave, but also I think thinking about her son's well-being in the sense that, okay, if they can stop him from doing this, and obviously he's probably, because this, these are going to be federal charges, I bet he's going, I don't know if the death penalty will take place here. Of course, nobody was killed yet.
1: This is most likely going to be multiple life imprisonment.
0: Life sentences, but hopefully, God willing, while he's in prison, she can meet with him, she can talk to him, maybe bring in, I don't know what religion he is, if any, but to save his soul. And because if he's sitting in prison, at least this is one of the reasons why we're against the death penalty, because we realize that every person has the opportunity, doesn't mean they walk free, but every person has the opportunity to turn their lives around and hopefully save their soul. But this is extremely frightening. I think what is really frightening, and I'm going to talk about this with Dr. Ray Grundy up next from a psychological perspective, is, you know, we kind of think about things and you think, well, how did they think they were going to get away with it? And what is the reasoning? They were saying they wanted to go after elites and billionaires. They hate the billionaires. Well, okay,
1: Jews,
0: right. Maybe you don't like these people, or maybe you're envious of some sort, but okay. But the billionaires are employing a lot of people with their companies. Not saying that they're not, you know, living very well, but if they earned it, okay. But they're employing a lot of people, and they have a positive impact in many ways on society as well.
1: And that means nothing to them. That's one of the things we have to remember, that the good that somebody else does not feature into their moral concern. It doesn't. They look upon morality as something that is, bourgeois. And it's something I've said before. When we talk about people who want socialism, what we don't, what they propose is that all sorts of people will get good things shared amongst everybody else. That's
0: yeah,
1: what
0: how's
1: makes
0: that work
1: sound
0: for us
1: so attractive.
0: Over the around the world. Yeah. Mm-hmm.
1: But on the other side of that, what they don't pay attention to is that you have to put these individuals, this is what they see. They want to destroy what exists and rebuild the world.
0: Yes, that's what they said. They want to burn everything down and rebuild the world.
1: And then they will be in charge of the distribution. Now, notice how they are so willing to kill the people they disagree with. This explains why communists killed the people they disagreed with. The National Socialists, also known as the Nazis, killed those that they disagreed with. That's what these socialists will do as well. It is inherent in socialism.
0: Father, great discussion, great points as always. Our very own Father Mitch Pacwa joins us for two segments every Thursday on Cultural Connections. Dr. Ray Grundy up next.
2: 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In the name of the Father, and of the Son, and of the Holy Spirit. Amen.
3: O Holy Virgin Mary, Mother of the Lord of heaven and of earth, Our Lady of Guadalupe, guide and protect the Roman Pontiff Pope Leo XIV. Through your intercession, may he receive in abundance the grace of the successor of Saint Peter, the perpetual and visible source and foundation of the unity of our bishops and of all our brothers and sisters in the mystical body of your divine Son. Unite Pope Leo's heart to your Immaculate Heart, leading him to rest his heart ever more securely in the glorious pierced heart of Jesus, so that he may confirm us in the Catholic faith, in the worship of God in spirit and truth, and in a good and holy Christian life. in the tumult of the present time. Keep Pope Leo securely within the hollow of your mantle, in the crossing of your arms, protecting him from Satan, the father of lies, and from every evil spirit. Implore our Lord to grant him in particular the wisdom and courage to be a true shepherd of the church throughout the world. With you, I place all my trust in Christ, the Good Shepherd, who alone is our help and salvation. Amen. Heart of Jesus, formed by the Holy Spirit in the womb of the Virgin Mother, have mercy upon us. Our Lady of Guadalupe, Queen of the Apostles, pray for us. Saints Peter and Paul, pray for us. Pope Saint Leo the Great, pray for us.
2: In the name of the Father, and of the Son, and of the Holy Spirit, amen.
0: Minutes past the hour. Someone also known and loved by our listeners. I'm just saying that so, you know, he feels good about himself again. Actually, they do. He's a great talk show host. He's a great friend. He is a wonderful psychologist, counselor, author, speaker. I always like to bring him on to get his perspective on stories because we need to look at everything, as my dear late friend Al Crusty used to say, through the lens of Scripture and the teachings of the Catholic Church. And it's so important. Okay, what are we supposed to do? How do we respond and get a better understanding of what's happening in our world so we can go out there and make a difference? Okay, I understand you just celebrated a birthday, my friend. So, tanto gore, buon capiano, how are you?
4: I don't appreciate what you just did.
0: What did I do? Warm me up?
4: You bring on Father Mitch and then to me, and that's kind of like going from Jeopardy down the Wheel of Fortune in 5 minutes.
0: Get over it. We're live on the air, and I got a lot of questions, okay?
4: How am I going to sound smart after Father Mitch?
0: Well, you never sound smart anyway. Why start now? I mean, what difference does it make? Okay, I'm just kidding. If you weren't smart, I wouldn't be bringing you on the program. Okay, I thought of you with this story with this mom, because we're always talking a lot. I know you talk a lot about this on your show and in your books, parental responsibility and, you know, being tough when you need to be tough. God bless this mother in Ohio who thought that there was some really fishy stuff going on with her son, and she called police. He ended up being involved in this huge plot, that the terror plot. They're planning on, God forbid, killing a lot of people on Sunday on the White House lawn. Let's talk about this in terms of this responsibility, what this says about parenthood. What do you think?
4: The worst kids I have ever seen as a psychologist come from parents who say, it's not my kid's fault. It's the world's fault. That breeds the worst people I've seen. My wife and I watch these crime shows because I like how they solve it, how they use forensics, how they use logic and reason. Inevitably, the evidence against an individual, a son or a daughter, can be absolutely overwhelming. But the parents say he's innocent. He would never do anything like that. That's not my son. The whole system is wrong. So the fact that this mom said, here's what my kid is planning, surprises me, T. It surprises me a lot, but it gives me a little bit of faith that there are still people left who would say, I have to do what is right, even if that affects the person closest to me. Shocked me, actually, to tell you the truth.
0: Yeah,
4: I expected more commonly for her to say something like, well, I don't think he really meant it, or it was misunderstood, or at the most, I would have expected her not to say anything.
0: Do you think this is sending, and I think it is, a positive message? I mean, it gave me a lot of hope as well to other parents out there if they see something. And they're always saying that you need to be very vigilant. You had the Ohio governor, your governor, saying this the other day because one of the suspects of whom we're speaking is the one whose mother turned him in. Do you think this is sending a positive signal to other parents out there?
4: I saw an article just recently. Supposedly, the administration in Chicago, deep, deep blue Chicago, has said they want to start holding parents accountable for these kids who run rampant in these teen mobs. which shocks me, to tell you the truth. The philosopher has always said there are only two things that will make people behave. The first is an inner moral system. The second is the point of a gun. And I think that's a little bit of what's happening here as this is getting crazier and crazier in our society's dislike of rules, that the hammer is coming down. I think it's a little bit of what you're seeing. It's a desperation.
0: Talking with Dr. Ray Guarendi, of course, author, speaker, psychologist, and much-loved and well-known talk show host here on EW10. Okay, so let's talk about, I found this to be very interesting, and the reporter in me started to ask a lot of questions. The result of the Carmelo Anthony case, where the young teen in Texas was stabbed to death, and of course he was found guilty, Carmelo Anthony found guilty. He's appealing now, which is his right. He can do that, obviously. But some of the reports that came out, I was really troubled because they kept saying, well, he had an all-white jury, and well, his attorney was white. And I'm saying, well, you have an opportunity as a defense in the prosecution when you have the questioning of the jury, and I've covered countless trials, you can toss out jurors, and you can make your case known at that point. And, okay, maybe the family couldn't afford an attorney, and so the prosecutor was, or the defense attorney was appointed for them. But at the same time, there seemed to, or what about applying for a change of venue? Those questions didn't come up, and it all came down again to race. It was very unfair. It was a racial thing. It was just horrible what people were saying back and forth. What were your thoughts about that case?
4: The Bible talks about us being sheep. Sheep are basically simple animals. They simply move in the direction of the flock. I think we're very sheep-like in the sense that the media can tell us how to think. And the majority of people will think as the media tells them how to think. If the media fans the flames that everything is racism, everything is oppressive and unfair, then there's going to be a fair amount of people who are just going to swallow that. They're going to take it in. And it isn't just the media anymore, T. It's social media. It's the internet. It's all of the podcasts.
0: Instagram,
4: it's
0: TikTok, all this stuff.
4: It's a relentless wave. And one thing I've learned as a psychologist is how easily influenced we are. We can be convinced to believe anything. And it's effort to think critically. And if you don't put the effort in, I'll give you a small example. Remember the O.J. trial in 1994?
0: Oh, yeah. Yep.
4: Well, the evidence was overwhelming that O.J. did it. It was overwhelming. But yet, the country was split along black-white lines, enormously split. There was a celebration when he was acquitted among certain segments. And that reveals how easily we just simply swallow what we are told. And I think Christians have to really put the effort in to think more critically along the lines of the way our faith would tell us to think. Now, interestingly enough, Carmelo Anthony's parents pretty much did what I would expect parents to do when their kid has been accused of something, because I see it over and over and over and over again on these crime and court shows. It's amazing. It's relentless how the parents will say, not my kid.
0: And the evidence was pretty overwhelming. It was also moving to see the father of the victim say that he forgave Carmelo Anthony, even though he's obviously still struggling with it. My goodness, his son was killed. But I thought that was quite powerful as well. He said, I have to forgive. I'm a Christian. I have to forgive.
4: Well, it's interesting, isn't it, that the folks that surrounded Carmelo Anthony, I don't think any of them are willing to forgive anybody at all. They got mistreated, they got oppressed, and they will have no intent to forgive. But yet here's the dad whose son was actually murdered saying, I forgive. Right. It comes down to this, T, and I heard you and Father Mitch talking about this. You give God the boot, and you're going to create your own moral system. Our culture is creating its own moral system. The new sins are group sins. They are quote unquote racial. They are not taking care of the environment. They are smoking, spanking, having more than 1.86 children. The old sins, adultery, fornication, the things that you do individually, lie, cheat, and steal, are less and less sins because the new sins are the group sins.
0: It's the psychology for you must be so fascinating. And, you know, talking about getting back to the White House plot, if you think about the 19-year-old, and he's talking to his mom. She's asking him questions. She's noticing some very, very strange things. He spends $3,000, apparently, which is graduation money, on all kinds of weapons and ammo. He's doing all these weird things online. And he kind of tells her what he's thinking of, not directly, not the whole plan, obviously. And you wonder, okay, do you think your mother is going to support you in that? And the reason that they wanted to do this is because they hate billionaires, they hate elites. And so, okay, but you're fighting against, I guess we're trying to think about it from a common sense perspective, which we should never apply, correct?
4: That's right. That's one thing I've learned. There's major themes in psychology. One thing I've learned is when I expect someone who is showing signs of pathology to think rationally and reasonably, I'm going to be disappointed. That's mm-hmm. not going to happen. People say, well, how can they think that? I go, because they did.
0: Right.
4: But that's not logical. People don't live by logic. They live by
0: exactly.
4: self-interest and emotions, predominantly.
0: Yeah. Right.
4: So it doesn't shock me. The fact that he told his mother that, you know what that tells me? I think he suspected, for whatever the reason, that his mother would not in any way turn him in.
0: Hmm. That makes sense. Yeah. I'm glad you brought up the media, because I wanted to talk to you about that in relationship, getting back to the Carmela Anthony case. It drove me nuts when I'm reading these stories, and I'm reading out loud, and I often have these Italian moments when I'm reading stories, and I drive Dominic nuts. But as
4: you don't cuss in Italian, do you?
0: No. I try not to cuss. That's not a good thing to do. But I'm looking at this and I'm saying, ask the question. Okay, you had an opportunity to question the jury. That's what it's for, the potential jurors. You have an opportunity to apply for a change of venue. This is what drives me crazy. The media don't, in the stories, when they don't ask those questions or pose those questions or put that information in there, they're making you assume, oh, this is so, you know, the sin of omission in journalism is just as bad as literal bias. But if you don't put the facts in there about the process of what happens when you are heading for a trial, then everybody's going to think, well, it's very unfair. They had an all-white jury. Oh, it's very unfair. He had a white attorney. But they have a process that they go through in which both sides are involved.
4: Obviously, if they'd asked a little further, they would have found out that his lawyer had peremptory challenges. He could have said, I don't want this person, I don't want that person. He could have done much more in the selection of that jury.
0: Exactly.
4: And what he did is he probably thought this is a favorable jury. Lawyers will tell you the case is won or lost in jury selection.
0: Right, exactly.
4: And so he must have thought that this is a jury that's going to give us the best chance of some type of a plea deal, downward charge, whatever.
0: But the media need to explain that. It's who, what, where, and why, and how. I'm not talking about a whole dissertation about the legalese of a trial. It's very simple. You have a few lines in there about what happened. And then maybe you ask the people who are saying that this is unfair, well, did you ever talk to the family or the family's attorney about why they chose this jury or what, blah, blah, blah? Nobody's asking those questions or putting those facts in there, and it gives you a completely different impression at the end of the day. And that's a big, big problem with the media today.
4: To be fair and objective is a moral position. If you don't have the moral position, then being fair and objective is not your main goal. Your main goal is to create a narrative.
0: Exactly.
4: And that's what's happening.
0: And that's how you do it, because you eliminate information, and that helps build up that narrative of being unfair and you know, and racist and imbalanced and the whole bit. One last question. We only have about 60 seconds left. I want to have you back on in this. But yet another country banning social media. This happened in the UK on Monday. It's going to take place in a few months. It's going to take effect. 16 kids, 16 and under. What do you think?
4: I love it. Technology leaps ahead of people's anticipation of its consequences. And it usually takes 10, 15 years for us to go, ooh, maybe we better put some guardrails on this new technology.
0: Amen, brother. All right, great stuff. And we will have you back on to talk about these bans. Several countries now, Ray. We've got a number of them, including England and I believe India, as well as the continent Australia. We'll be right back. Let you know what's coming up in hour number two on EW10 Radio Expo.
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6: In the Gospel for this Sunday, Jesus tells us three different times to not be afraid. And he ends by saying, "Everyone who acknowledges me before others, I will acknowledge before my heavenly Father. But whoever denies me before others, I will deny before my heavenly Father." We need this gospel because many of us today are afraid. We're afraid of what other people could do to us, the way that we appear in their eyes. Many of us are afraid of the powerful people on the earth and the things that they can do in terms of government or laws or policies that will affect our lives or transform our cultures in negative ways. How positively refreshing it is to hear Jesus say, "Fear no one." And again, "Do not be afraid of those who can kill the body but cannot kill the soul." And finally, "Do not be afraid." Three different times. Without a doubt, Jesus does not want us to be afraid of other people. Well, then logically, what he wants us to do is be courageous in front of other people. In other words, to lead the world by following him. The more our hearts are given over to God in hope, the more that we are able to make a positive influence in the world around us. Following Christ like sheep follow a shepherd makes us lions with respect to the world. Our hearts are steadfast, brilliant, and burning within us because of the love that we have for Jesus. And that love makes us radiant examples to others. The gospel today challenges us. Where in our lives have we allowed the opinions of others to enslave us? Where, in fact, are we cowards with respect to God? What kind of fear is keeping us from showing and sharing our faith? Today is a chance for us to surrender to love, to have faith over fear.
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0: So glad I have a radio show. Otherwise, I think I'd explode. I was talking to my wonderful producer, Richard, during the break, and it just drives me nuts. And next week, I'm presenting to the wonderful EWTN Summer Academy, and I'm doing a whole 90-minute talk. I'm presenting on radio and TV, but they want me to cover a number of things, and all your on-air performance and your presentation, but ethics and how do you put a story together. And this is one of the things with which we discussed with Dr. Ray Grundy that just frustrates the heck out of me. All it would have taken is one paragraph, not even a couple of lines, about the process leading up to a trial, when they have all these statements about the white jury, the white attorney, this, that, balance, imbalance. Explain it. There is an opportunity that's given, as Ray said and as we just said. So it's just one of my little pet peeves. Actually, it's not a little one, it's a big one. But anyway, I digress. Take a deep breath. Coming up in the second hour of Catholic Connection, for 2 cents, have you heard this audio of this video, or have you seen this video? This is an evangelical psychiatrist. His name is Dr. Daniel Amen, and he has Amen Clinics. I love that his name fits his ministry and his work. And he talks often about the healing power of prayer, and specifically, he put out a video about the Lord's Prayer and how the words that we're saying affect us, not just emotionally, but what it does to our brain in terms of the neuroscience. It's fascinating, and it just lends itself to understand the greatness and the glory of God. When our Lord, as it says in the Gospel of today, gave us that prayer, he knew what he was doing for more reasons than one, because he's God and we're not. And then we're going to talk about healing the culture. Boy, what a great topic for today after the discussions we've had. Camille Pauly, co-founder of Healing the Culture, and how they're trying to really help form a culture of life. We'll be right back.
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Atheists claim theists are essentially no different than atheists because we reject gods too, such as Greek and Roman gods. But this is plain absurdity. What's our reason? First, it's an abuse of language. A theist believes in at least one god. An atheist doesn't believe in any god. They're mutually exclusive terms. To say a theist is an atheist to most gods is like saying a married man is a bachelor to most women. Second, it's bad reasoning. To say I'm an atheist because I reject some gods is like saying I'm an anarchist, one who rejects all forms of government, because I reject communism and fascism, some forms of government. But that's silly. So the claim that atheists and theists are no different doesn't hold water. I'm Carlo Broussard with the Ready Reason for Catholic Answers, Catholic.com.

0: Central New England weather. The current temp, 62 degrees, and it's cloudy. The wind is from the south at 13 miles per hour, and it's raining. This afternoon, cloud-filled skies with some breeze, with a slight chance of rain. Temperature around 74. Then this evening, some clouds and some wind, with occasional rain. Temps about 72. That's the weather, brought to you by iCatholicMobile.com.
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3: 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Even when the people of God are not faithful, he is faithful to them. It is as true today as it was in the time of Elijah. God's faithfulness will never end.
4: Hi, my name is Father Mike Schmitz, and you're listening to The Bible in a Year, where we encounter God's voice and live life through the lens of Scripture. Using the Great Adventure Bible timeline, we'll read all the way from Genesis to Revelation, discovering how the story of salvation unfolds and how we fit into that story today. The Great Adventure Bible Timeline was developed by Jeff Cavins and is provided by Ascension, who produced and funded this program. It is day 169. We are reading from 1 Kings 22, 2 Chronicles 23, and the last chapter of the Song of Solomon, chapter 8. The first book of Kings, chapter 22. Judah and Israel join to fight the Syrians. For 3 years, Syria and Israel continued without war, but in the third year, Jehoshaphat, the king of Judah, came down to the king of Israel. And the king of Israel said to his servants, "Do you know that Ramoth Gilead belongs to us, and we keep quiet and do not take it out of the hand of the king of Syria?" And he said to Jehoshaphat, "Will you go with me to battle at Ramoth Gilead?" And Jehoshaphat said to the king of Israel, "I am as you are, my people as your people, my horses as your horses." And Jehoshaphat said to the king of Israel, "Inquire first for the word of the Lord." Then the king of Israel gathered the prophets together, about 400 men, and said to them, "Shall I go to battle against Ramoth Gilead, or shall I forbear?" And they said, "Go up, for the Lord will give it into the hand of the king." But Jehoshaphat said, "Is there not here another prophet of the Lord of whom we may inquire?" And the king of Israel said to Jehoshaphat, "There is yet one man by whom we may inquire of the Lord, Micaiah, the son of Imlah, but I hate him, for he never prophesies good concerning me, but evil." And Jehoshaphat said, "Let not the king say so." Then the king of Israel summoned an officer and said, "Bring quickly Micaiah, the son of Imlah." Now the king of Israel and Jehoshaphat, the king of Judah, were sitting on their thrones, wearing their robes at the threshing floor at the entrance of the gate of Samaria. And all the prophets were prophesying before them. And Zedekiah, the son of Chenaanah, made

himself horns of iron and said, "Thus says the Lord, with these you shall push the Syrians until they are destroyed." And all the prophets prophesied so and said, "Go up to Ramoth-Gilead and triumph. The Lord will give it into the hand of the king." Micaiah's prophecy. And the messenger who went to summon Micaiah said to him, "Behold, the words of the prophets with one accord are favorable to the king. Let your word be like the word of one of them, and speak favorably." But Micaiah said, "As the Lord lives, what the Lord says to me, that I will speak." And when he had come to the king said to him, "Micaiah, shall we go to Ramoth-Gilead to battle, or shall we forbear?" And he answered him, "Go up and triumph. The Lord will give it into the hand of the king." But the king said to him, "How many times shall I adjure you that you speak to me nothing but the truth in the name of the Lord?" And he said, "I saw all Israel scattered upon the mountains as sheep that have no shepherd. And the Lord said, 'These have no master. Let each return to his home in peace.'" And the king of Israel said to Jehoshaphat, "Did I not tell you that he would not prophesy good concerning me, but evil?" And Micaiah said, "Therefore, hear the word of the Lord. I saw the Lord sitting on his throne, and all the host of heaven standing beside him on his right hand and on his left. And the Lord said, 'Who will entice Ahab that he may go up and fall at Ramoth-Gilead?' And one said one thing, and another said another. Then a spirit came forward and stood before the Lord, saying, 'I will entice him.' And the Lord said to him, 'By what means?' And he said, 'I will go forth and will be a lying spirit in the mouth of all his prophets.' And he said, 'You are to entice him, and you shall succeed. Go forth and do so.' Now therefore, behold, the Lord has put a lying spirit in the mouth of all these your prophets. The Lord has spoken evil concerning you." Then Zedekiah, the son of Chenaanah, came near and struck Micaiah on the cheek and said, "How did the spirit of the Lord go from me to speak to you?" And Micaiah said, "Behold, you shall see on that day when you go into an inner chamber to hide yourself." And the king of Israel said, "Seize Micaiah and take him back to Amon, the governor of the city, and to Joash, the king's son, and say, 'Thus says the king, put this fellow in prison and feed him with scant fare of bread and water until I come in peace.'" And Micaiah said, "If you return in peace, the Lord has not spoken by me." And he said, "Hear, all you peoples." Defeat and death of Ahab. So the king of Israel and Jehoshaphat, the king of Judah, went up to Ramoth-Gilead. And the king of Israel said to Jehoshaphat, "I will disguise myself and go into battle, but you wear your robes." And the king of Israel disguised himself and went into battle. Now the king of Syria had commanded the 32 captains of his chariots, "Fight with neither small nor great, but only with the king of Israel." And when the captains of the chariots saw Jehoshaphat, they said, "It is surely the king of Israel." So they turned to fight against him, and Jehoshaphat cried out. And when the captains of the chariots saw that it was not the king of Israel, they turned back from pursuing him. But a certain man drew his bow by chance and struck the king of Israel between the scale armor and the breastplate. Therefore, he said to the driver of his chariot, "Turn about and carry me out of the battle, for I am wounded." And the battle grew hot that day, and the king was propped up in his chariot facing the Syrians until at evening he died. And the blood of the wound flowed into the bottom of the chariot. And about sunset, a cry went through the army, every man to his city and every man to his country. So the king died and was brought to Samaria, and they buried the king in Samaria. And they washed the chariot by the pool of Samaria, and the dogs licked up his blood, and the harlots washed themselves in it according to the word of the Lord which he had spoken. Now the rest of the acts of Ahab, and all that he did, and the ivory house which he had built, and all the cities that he had built, are they not written in the book of the chronicles of the kings of Israel? So Ahab slept with his fathers, and Ahaziah his son reigned in his stead. Jehoshaphat reigns over Judah. Jehoshaphat, the son of Asa, began to reign over Judah in the fourth year of Ahab, king of Israel. Jehoshaphat was 35 years old when he began to reign, and he reigned 25 years in Jerusalem. His mother's name was Azubah, the daughter of Shilhi. He walked in all the way of Asa, his father. He did not turn aside from it, doing what was right in the sight of the Lord. Yet the high places were not taken away, and the people still sacrificed and burned incense on the high places. Jehoshaphat also made peace with the king of Israel. Now, the rest of the acts of Jehoshaphat and his might that he showed and how he warred, are they not written in the book of the chronicles of the kings of Judah? And the remnant of the male cult prostitutes who remained in the days of his father Asa, he exterminated from the land. There was no king in Edom. A deputy was king.
Jehoshaphat made ships of Tarshish to go to Ophir for gold, but they did not go, for the ships were wrecked at Ezion-Geber. Then Ahaziah, the son of Ahab, said to Jehoshaphat, "Let my servants go with your servants in the ships." But Jehoshaphat was not willing. And Jehoshaphat slept with his fathers and was buried with his fathers in the city of David his father. And Jehoram his son reigned in his stead. Ahaziah reigns over Israel. Ahaziah, the son of Ahab, began to reign over Israel in Samaria in the 17th year of Jehoshaphat, king of Judah, and he reigned 2 years over Israel. He did what was evil in the sight of the Lord and walked in the way of his father and in the way of his mother and in the way of Jeroboam, the son of Nebat, who made Israel to sin. He served Baal and worshipped him and provoked the Lord, the God of Israel, to anger in every way that his father had done. The second book of Chronicles, chapter 23. But in the 7th year, Jehoiada took courage and entered into a compact with the commanders of hundreds, Azariah the son of Jehoram, Ishmael the son of Jehohanan, Azariah the son of Obed, Maaseiah the son of Adiah, and Elishaphat the son of Zichri. And they went about through Judah and gathered the Levites from all the cities of Judah and the heads of fathers' houses of Israel, and they came to Jerusalem. And all the assembly made a covenant with the king in the house of God, and Jehoiada said to them, "Behold the king's son. Let him reign, as the Lord spoke concerning the sons of David. This is the thing that you shall do. Of you priests and Levites who come off duty on the Sabbath, one-third shall be gatekeepers, and one-third shall be at the king's house, and one-third at the gate of the foundation. And all the people shall be in the courts of the house of the Lord. Let no one enter the house of the Lord except the priests and ministering Levites. They may enter, for they are holy. But all the people shall keep the charge of the Lord. The Levites shall surround the king, each with his weapons in his hand. And whoever enters the house shall be slain. Be with the king when he comes in and when he goes out." Joash crowned king of Judah. The Levites in all Judah did according to all that Jehoiada the priest commanded. They each brought his men who were to go off duty on the Sabbath with those who were to come on duty on the Sabbath. For Jehoiada the priest did not dismiss the divisions. And Jehoiada the priest delivered to the captains the spears and the large and small shields that had been King David's, which were in the house of God. And he set all the people as a guard for the king, every man with his weapon in his hand, from the south side of the house to the north side of the house, around the altar and the house. Then he brought out the king's son and put the crown on him and gave him the covenant, and they proclaimed him king. And Jehoiada and his sons anointed him, and they said, "Long live the king." Athaliah slain. When Athaliah heard the noise of the people running and praising the king, she went into the house of the Lord to the people. And when she looked, there was the king standing by his pillar at the entrance, and the captains and the trumpeters beside the king, and all the people of the land rejoicing and blowing trumpets, and the singers with their musical instruments leading in the celebration. And Athaliah tore her clothes and cried, "Treason, treason." Then Jehoiada the priest brought out the captains who were set over the army, saying to them, "Bring her out between the ranks. Anyone who follows her is to be slain with the sword." For the priest said, "Do not slay her in the house of the Lord." So they laid hands on her, and she went into the entrance of the horse gate of the king's house, and they slew her there. Jehoiada's covenant. And Jehoiada made a covenant between himself and all the people and the king that they should be the Lord's people. Then all the people went to the house of Baal and tore it down. His altars and his images they broke in pieces, and they slew Matan, the priest of Baal, before the altars. And Jehoiada posted watchmen for the house of the Lord under the direction of the Levitical priests and the Levites whom David had organized to be in charge of the house of the Lord, to offer burnt offerings to the Lord, as it is written in the law of Moses, with rejoicing and with singing, according to the order of David. They stationed the gatekeepers at the gates of the house of the Lord, so that no one should enter who was in any way unclean. And he took the captains, the nobles, the governors of the people, and all the people of the land. And they brought the king down from the house of the Lord, marching through the upper gate to the king's house. And they set the king upon the royal throne. So all the people of the land rejoiced, and the city was quiet after Athaliah had been slain with the sword. The Song of Solomon, chapter 8. Metaphors of love. Oh, that you were like a brother to me that nursed at my mother's breast. If I met you outside, I would kiss you, and none would despise me. I would lead you and bring you into the house of my mother and into the chamber of her that conceived me.
I would give you spiced wine to drink, the juice of my pomegranates. Oh, that his left hand were under my head, and that his right hand embraced me. I adjure you, O daughters of Jerusalem, that you stir not up nor awaken love until it please. Who is that coming up from the wilderness, leaning upon her beloved? Under the apple tree I awakened you. There your mother was in travail with you. There she bore you who was in travail. Set me as a seal upon your heart, as a seal upon your arm. For love is strong as death. Jealousy is cruel as the grave. Its flashes are flashes of fire, a most vehement flame. Many waters cannot quench love, neither can floods drown it. If a man offered for love all the wealth of his house, it would be utterly scorned. We have a little sister, and she has no breasts. What shall we do for our sister on the day when she is spoken for? If she is a wall, we will build upon her a battlement of silver. But if she is a door, we will enclose her with the boards of cedar. I was a wall, and my breasts were like towers. Then I was in his eyes as one who brings peace. Solomon had a vineyard at Baal Hamon. He let out the vineyard to keepers. Each one was to bring for its fruit 1,000 pieces of silver. My vineyard, my very own, is for myself. You, O Solomon, may have 1,000, and the keepers of the fruit 200. O you who dwell in the gardens, my companions are listening for your voice. Let me hear it. Make haste, my beloved, and be like a gazelle or a young stag upon the mountain of spices. Father, we know that it's true. Stern as death is love. Love is as strong as death. His relentless devotion is relentless as the netherworld. And so we recognize that not only is love as strong as death, but love led you, God, to death for us, for our sake, in pursuit of us so that you could draw us near to your heart, so that you could make us your children, so that you could love us in the way that you desire to love us. Love is as strong as death. And so we pray, set me as a seal. Set me as a seal upon your heart, as a seal upon your arm. Help us live every day as yours, as your beloved. In Jesus' name we pray. In the name of the Father and of the Son and of the Holy Spirit. Amen. Okay, so here we are. We have kind of a remake here today. We have 1 Kings chapter 22, which is a throwback to what we read in 2 Chronicles already of how Judah and Israel joined to fight the Syrians. We have Jehoshaphat, king of Judah, right in the south, and we have Ahab, the king of Israel, in the north. And what's happening? They're going to go fight against the Syrians. And so what do they do? Jehoshaphat, who's a pretty legit guy, and he says, hey, let's inquire of the Lord first about this. Ahab gets all the prophets who are agreeing with him. Yeah. They're all saying legit, let's go for it. But Jehoshaphat basically asks, okay, this is all unanimous. Are we sure? Are we really sure that these are all the prophets of God, that this is what God has said? And Ahab, being Ahab, says, well, there's one guy and I don't like what he says because his name is Micaiah and he always prophesies bad against me. We already heard this story. Micaiah comes up and says, nope, go ahead. You'll have the victory. And Ahab knows that he's lying to him. So he says, no, tell me the truth. And Micaiah basically says, yeah, you're going to die. And so there's this, that's what happens. We have the death and defeat of Ahab and the end of the book, first book of Kings, chapter 22. We have the death and defeat of Ahab. And yes, just like the prophecy had said, that dogs would lick up his blood and that harlots would bathe in his blood because he bled out into the chariot and they rinsed the chariot out in that water. Dogs drank and harlots bathed. And then we also have Jehoshaphat reigning over Judah, his death, and Ahaziah coming into power at the very last chapter of 1 Kings chapter 22. Remember, Jehoshaphat, good king, just like Asa, his father. And then what we have then is Ahaziah, who's going to be a bad king. And then all the way in 2 Chronicles chapter 23, we have this story of Athaliah. So Athaliah, remember, she is the daughter of Ahab. She was the wife of Jehoram, and she was the mom of Ahaziah. And after Ahaziah died, what did Athaliah do? Athaliah killed the rest of the royal family of Judah, wanting to eliminate any claim that Judah had to the throne. It made herself essentially the queen. For 6 years, she reigned as queen, but she didn't know that one of her daughters, one of the daughters of Ahaziah, had hidden away her son, Joash. So here we are in 23, chapter 23, where Joash has been hidden away for 6 years. And
all of the rulers of Israel, they know that Athaliah is not a good egg, that she is not someone they want to be the queen forever. And they also know that, so importantly, even more importantly, is that Joash is in the line of King David, in the line of Abraham. And this is just massively, massively important. It's from the line of Judah that the ultimate king is going to come, that this promise was David and his successors forever. And so they gather around, all the priests gather around, and Joash is crowned king of Judah at a tender age, young boy, and Athaliah is slain. Jehoiada the priest makes a covenant between himself and all the people and the king that they should be the Lord's people. And this is so important. There's a bit of restoration. Joash is only 7 years old when he begins to reign, but he has some good people around him, at least at first, some good people around him. And so there is a great start to Joash's reign. Jehoiada, the priest, making a covenant between himself and all the people and the king that they should be the Lord's. This is a restoration because under Athaliah, remember, the daughter of Ahab, that there's no faithfulness to the Lord. So this is how the life is up in the north, just constant unfaithfulness. And so the prophets are going to be sent to the north many, many times saying, if you don't repent, the Lord is going to allow you to disappear from the face of the earth. In the south, we have good kings, we have bad kings. We just had one of the bad kings, Ahaziah, followed by a bad queen, Athaliah, and now a good king, Joash. And so we're going to follow this up and down journey, but all the while we're following God's promise. And God's promise is he is going to be faithful even when his people are not faithful. And that is true for every one of us, that God is faithful to us even when we are not faithful followers of him. We're not faithful sons or daughters. He is a faithful dad. And so we pray for each other. I'm praying for you. Please pray for me. My name is Father Mike. I cannot wait to see you tomorrow. God bless.

0: is day 169 of Bible in a Year with Father Mike Schmitz. And now we'd like to share audio from a video called Signs, Wonders, Miracles, and Healings. Do they still happen? With Father Mark Mary and Father Columba from the Ascension Presents YouTube channel.
1: Hey, I'm Father Mark Mary.
2: Hi, I'm Father Columba.
1: And we are the Franciscan Friars of the Renewal, and this is Ascension Presents. Father Columba from our friary in Bradford is with us again.
3: And he's going to teach us a new word.
1: He just taught me a new word a few minutes ago. He's going to teach us a new word and talk to us about signs and wonders and a healthy relationship to them.
2: Mm. Even from the Old Testament, they talked about signs and wonders. And they had loads of them, Old Testament stuff, especially if you think of like Exodus. And in the New Testament, there's lots of them as well. Jesus, of course, working piles of them. And it was very remarkable. And then you see, as soon as Jesus ascends and you see the church, especially the apostles, they're all doing signs and wonders. And it becomes this thing. And there's this connection where Jesus kind of commissions them to do this, the same thing. But just read that a little bit. In the end of Mark's gospel. So this is the very, very, very end of Mark's gospel. And it says, and they went forth and preached everywhere while the Lord worked with them and confirmed the message by the signs that attended it. Just prior to that, he also says, he commissions them to go out, and he says, signs will accompany those who believe in my name, and he lists a couple. So this thing of him commissioning, not just proclaim the gospel, not just go out and be like me, be good Christians, but he said, they do these signs. St. Paul, especially in 1 Corinthians, he talks about it to the whole church, because we can think, oh, well, it's just the apostles. And St. Paul, well, he was an apostle. But St. Paul talks about like the whole church, they're all manifesting these signs and wonders. Yeah, so then you kind of go through all of church history and there's this continuing experience of this. St. Augustine, he had an interesting one where he said, I think it stopped. He thought, well, maybe it was just in the early church and it's not anymore. And then he kind of, he scratched his beard. I don't know if he had a beard. And he had to think about it, and he sort of, do you know what? I'll need to check this. And he did something of a survey. I don't know what exactly that looked like, but he basically repented of what he had said because he got so many testimonies back from all over his diocese. And this is just one diocese in the whole wide Christian world back in the 4th, 5th century. The Catholic Church has never said that miracles like this, signs and wonders, have stopped. That's called cessationism. Was that, that's a new word. Yay! No pressure. Cessationism, meaning to have ceased. It definitely came out big time among the reformers in the 16th century because the Catholics apparently were saying to them, well, if your doctrine is true, show us the proof. Proof meaning show us your signs and wonders. And their emphasis, particularly on the sign nature of miracles, that they point to something, just as it says here in Mark, they went forth, they preached everywhere while the Lord worked with them and confirmed the message. So that's what the sign aspect means of this, signs and wonders. It confirms that, like, yes, God is saying, this is from me, big thumbs up. This wasn't happening among the reformers, Martin Luther, etc. So they developed this thing called cessationism. They said, oh no, it was just the apostles, it was just the early church, because then that covers, in the church of Corinth. Like, oh, yeah, but as soon as, St. John, the last of the apostles died, it ceased. But the Catholic Church has never held to that. So we believe, in modern day, you have Lourdes, Our Lady of Lourdes appearing and her giving this gift of the fountain there and saying, if you wash, you'll be a big team. And the number of testimonies it's off the charts. And then the saints. So it's not just that, oh, your man back in the day, he worked all those miracles, he's a great man. He's a great saint. Padre Pio is the same Pio as the big one. Oh my God, in Derry, Northern Ireland, where I used to live. They're not sure about Jesus, but they're really sure about St. Pio. To become a canonized saint, a blessed in the church, it's not enough to be virtuous, but also there must be evidence of supernatural activity. There must be particularly miracles, signs and wonders, which are wonderful, but they're also signs. And I would say that in terms of like a healthy attitude, it can be tempting if you are in a situation where there's miracles happening, healings or other things happening, to kind of make them the goal, almost like a little idol. It's like, oh my God. such and such was healed of cancer because we prayed to, you know, Saint so-and-so, which is amazing. It's like, oh, praise God, that's great. And think that's the goal of miracles, but it's not. The goal of them in this before, you know, the final coming and we're all, you know, with the Lord, the purpose is to point to God. The purpose is to reveal that God is real, to confirm, especially the message of the gospel, which is what Jesus did. My dad likes to describe the miracles of Jesus as Jesus' advertising campaign. That's why people are like the guys with the paralytic friend, you know, they bring their friends, not because, oh, this guy's doctrine is amazing. We have to go and hear Jesus preach. So I was like, no, that wasn't their first attraction. It was because their friend is paralyzed and they've heard stories. This guy can heal. So they went. But then there's this whole interaction about the guy's sins being forgiven and him seeing the faith of the four friends. So they're all sort of brought into this engagement of faith, of hearing the word, of hearing the testimony that Jesus has the power to forgive sins. Like the heart of the gospel is communicated in the midst and inseparably from this beautiful act of God's mercy and kindness. And plus it also, it's a sign of his heart. You know, he's not the God of, but Jesus reveals that God is the heart. He's a heart of mercy. That word compassion, especially in Luke, he sees us in our misery, even our physical sufferings, and he's moved and he wants to help us. And that reveals his greater mercy of the forgiveness of sins, mm-hmm. etc.
1: Mm-hmm. I'd say, you know, in my own religious life and in the communal life of being a part of the community, we've seen loads of signs and wonders in many different ways, right? Next week, Father Clem will be back to share a bit of like a testimony of how he's just kind of a very concrete example of this happening and the fruit of it. But one of the reasons I think it's helpful for me to hear about it again and why I wanted to share again here is just, I think personally for most of my life, I've had a temptation towards, I wouldn't have called it sensationalism or sensation. So what is it?
2: Cessationism.
1: I wouldn't have called it cessationism, but it's almost like a bit of like a materialism as well, or just kind of like a not wanting to be weird. And so like, you know, for the other people. And so like downplaying like the supernatural component of our life, but it's, we follow Jesus and we're responding to the gospel. And it's just abundantly clear that the Lord was doing signs and wonders and healing people, and that it continued in the early church and it's continued in the saints and it continues today. I think it's important to be confronted with these and to allow this to communicate like faith and encouragement and confidence. I really believe deeply that the signs do confirm the word, that the Lord is who he says he is. The church is who the church says she is. It's just all true. We can sometimes get caught up in some like little argument about this or that or discussion on this or that. But it's like, let's just look at the concrete facts and realities, and that the Lord continues to heal and to do mighty, mighty works in the world today. And for me, again, this is a great source of encouragement and faith as well.
2: Just to tack on there, that we don't want to slip into sensationalism where it's all about the miracle for the miracle's sake.
1: Correct.
2: And it's confusing because they're very similar words.
1: They are very similar words, yeah.
2: We want to stay in the middle. You know, to be truly Catholic, not cessationist or sensationalist, but just like Jesus did this stuff. Therefore, it's normal for Christians. It's normal for Catholics. This is what it means to be a Catholic. And yeah, let the Lord challenge you. Is there a bit of materialism there that wants to deny a little bit the supernatural? And back in the day, like it was big with some scripture scholars are like, oh, you know, the miracle of the loaves of fishes. It was a miracle of generosity. They just grabbed their, you know, their tuna sandwiches and they shared. Denying, they had this thing of denying even Jesus' miracles, you know. But we know Jesus is really God. And these things point to him, point to that. And it's real and it's God's real.
1: Thanks, Father. Thanks for being here again with us, for sharing this. Thank you all for watching. And we used a lot of isms today, sounding smart. Hopefully I didn't turn you off. Anyway, we'll see you again next week. Remember, we are pilgrims on this earth, so it's peregrinos, poco a poco, little by little.
0: That was audio from a video called Signs, Wonders, Miracles, and Healings. Do They Still Happen? With Father Mark Mary and Father Columba from the Ascension Presents YouTube channel. Thank you for joining us for Bible in a Year with Father Mike Schmitz. 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
4: 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Father Mike Schmitz takes you through the Catechism of the Catholic Church. 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
0: 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The catechism used is the Ascension edition of the catechism, which includes the Foundations of Faith approach. You can follow along in any recent version of the Catechism of the Catholic Church. A reading plan and all Catechism in a Year episodes can be found at ascensionpress.com/CIY or on the Ascension app. Today we're continuing our look at the sacrament of baptism, going through every element from the sign of the cross to the anointing with oils and the water itself. Father Mike reflects on how baptism is just the beginning of our sacramental journey, but stays with us as we walk through our lives as children of God.
5: Hi, my name is Father Mike Schmitz, and you're listening to the Catechism in a Year, where we encounter God's plan of sheer goodness for us, revealed in Scripture and passed down through the tradition of the Catholic faith. The Catechism in a Year is provided by Ascension, who produced and funded this program. In 365 days, we'll read through the Catechism of the Catholic Church, discovering our identity in God's family as we journey together toward our heavenly home. This is day 169. We're reading paragraphs 1234 to 1245, 1234 to 1245. Today, the title is called Mystagogy of the Celebration. What's that mean? Mystagogy is, you know, the unpacking of the mystery, essentially the teaching of the mystery of the celebration of the sacrament of baptism. What we're going to do here is virtually every paragraph is another aspect of the rite of baptism and then its explanation. So at the beginning, we're in paragraph 1235. It's the sign of the cross. We do this at the beginning of the celebration. It marks with the imprint of Christ, the one who's going to belong to him, and signifies the grace of the redemption Christ has won for us by his cross. And we go through that every step, basically, in baptism, like the white garment, the candle, the anointing of the sacred chrism. We're going to hear about all of those, and there's going to be an explanation of why we do all of those things with each of these paragraphs, which I think is pretty incredible. That's called mystagogy, an explanation, teaching of the mystery. So as we enter into mystery, let's call upon our God and Father in prayer. Father in heaven, we give you thanks. We praise you for your glory. We praise you for who you are. We thank you. We thank you for the gift of baptism. We thank you for the gift of not only declaring us to be your children, but making us into your children. We thank you for allowing us to have access to your Father's heart. We thank you for giving us your only beloved Son as our Savior, our Lord, our God, and our brother. We thank you for your Holy Spirit that dwells in us. Thank you for making us the temple of your Holy Spirit. Lord God, as we unpack the mystery of the celebration of baptism, we ask that you please give us a fire of love, a fire of faith and hope, a fire that wants to rekindle what you placed in our hearts at our own baptism. Give us a love for you that will never end, so that in you, our lives will never end. In Jesus' name we pray, amen. In the name of the Father and of the Son and of the Holy Spirit, amen. It is day 169. We're reading paragraphs 1234 to 1245. The mystagogy of the celebration. The meaning and grace of the sacrament of baptism are clearly seen in the rites of its celebration. By following the gesture and words of this celebration with attentive participation, the faithful are initiated into the riches this sacrament signifies and actually brings about in each newly baptized person. The sign of the cross on the threshold of the celebration marks with the imprint of Christ, the one who is going to belong to him, and signifies the grace of the redemption Christ won for us by his cross. The proclamation of the word of God enlightens the candidates and the assembly with the revealed truth and elicits the response of faith, which is inseparable from baptism. Indeed, baptism is the sacrament of faith in a particular way, since it is the sacramental entry into the life of faith. Since baptism signifies liberation from sin and from its instigator, the devil, one or more exorcisms are pronounced over the candidate. The celebrant then anoints him with the oil of catechumens or lays hands on him, and he explicitly renounces Satan. Thus prepared, he is able to confess the faith of the church to which he will be entrusted by baptism. The baptismal water is consecrated by a prayer of epiclesis, either at this moment or at the Easter Vigil. The church asks God that through his Son, the power of the Holy Spirit may be sent upon the water, so that those who will be baptized in it may be born of water and the Spirit. The essential rite of the sacrament follows baptism, properly speaking. It signifies and actually brings about death to sin and entry into the life of the Most Holy Trinity through configuration to the Paschal mystery of Christ. Baptism is performed in the most expressive way by triple immersion in the baptismal water. However, from ancient times, it has also been able to be conferred by pouring the water three times over the candidate's head. In the Latin Church, this triple infusion is accompanied by the minister's words, "N, I baptize you in the name of the Father, and of the Son, and of the Holy Spirit." In the Eastern liturgies, the catechumen turns toward the east, and the priest says, "Servant of God, N, is baptized in the name of the Father, and of the Son, and of the Holy Spirit." At the invocation of each person of the Most Holy Trinity, the priest immerses the candidate in the water and raises him up again. The anointing with sacred chrism, perfumed oil consecrated by the bishop, signifies the gift of the Holy Spirit to the newly baptized, who has become a Christian, that is, one anointed by the Holy Spirit, incorporated into Christ, who is anointed priest, prophet, and king. In the liturgy of the Eastern churches, the post-baptismal anointing is the sacrament of chrismation, confirmation. In the Roman liturgy, the post-baptismal anointing announces a second anointing with sacred chrism to be conferred later by the bishop, confirmation, which will, as it were, confirm and complete the baptismal anointing. The white garment symbolizes that the person baptized has put on Christ, has risen with Christ. The candle, lit from the Easter candle, signifies that Christ has enlightened the neophyte. In him, the baptized are the light of the world. The newly baptized is now, in the only Son, a child of God, entitled to say the prayer of the children of God, "Our Father." First Holy Communion. Having become a child of God, clothed with the wedding garment, the neophyte is admitted to the marriage supper of the Lamb and receives the food of the new life, the body and blood of Christ. The Eastern churches maintain a lively awareness of the unity of Christian initiation by giving Holy Communion to all the newly baptized and confirmed, even little children, recalling the Lord's words, "Let the children come to me, do not hinder them." The Latin Church, which reserves admission to Holy Communion to those who have attained the age of reason, expresses the orientation of baptism to the Eucharist by having the newly baptized child brought to the altar for the praying of the Our Father. The solemn blessing concludes the celebration of baptism. At the baptism of newborns, the blessing of the mother occupies a special place. All right, there we have it, paragraphs 1234 to 1245, the mystagogy of the celebration. I don't know if you caught that. Every little element of the baptismal rite is recaptured and explained. Everything from the sign of the cross. You know, when we have the sign of the cross here in the Latin rite, It's not merely, you know, the priest standing in the front and everyone kind of mimicking the priest, right? We touch our forehead, touch our chest, touch our shoulders and say the Father, Son, Holy Spirit. But there's also a claiming of the child. There's a claiming of this one to be baptized by tracing the sign of the cross on this child's forehead and inviting parents and godparents to do the same. There's something so powerful in that moment, not only because, you know, as a priest who does baptisms, I get to do that, but because I get to see parents trace the sign of the cross on the foreheads of their children. And he's essentially saying, "I claim you for Jesus Christ." That's, of course, what baptism is. But by tracing that sign of the cross, is "I claim you for Jesus Christ." And that's something that as parents do on the day of the baptism of their child, they can do for years and years to come. I remember being at a men's conference once years ago, and the priest presenting is an awesome priest out of Pennsylvania. And he had invited all the men, all the fathers. He said, "If you're a father and, you know, you're in this relationship with your children and you're praying for them, you want them to choose the right thing. And although we're in the middle of a broken world and we all suffer and all struggle," he said, "you know, praying with your children, praying over your children, even sometimes making the sign of the cross, tracing the sign of the cross with your thumb on your children's foreheads can be so powerful." And I remember at one point, my dad, I was sitting next to him during this men's conference, and not too long later, maybe months, maybe a couple of years later, one of my siblings was having a really rough time. I remember being in the kitchen, standing there with the family, you know, and whatnot. And there was heartbreak going on, and there was disagreement and there was being misunderstood, all the things like in normal families experience. And at one moment, my dad walked over to this sibling of mine and he placed his hand on this person's head and just traced the sign of the cross on the forehead. And it was one of those, you know, my dad doesn't do that often, but it was one of those moments. And then he embraced him. They hugged. But it was one of those moments where it was just, wow, this is this is, you know, I gave you to Jesus on the day of your baptism and you're still his. You know, the Father's blessing is so incredible and you can do that. That's part of the rite of baptism. And then what happens after that? Proclamation of the word of God, right? God's word is read because the response to that must be faith. And the sacrament, baptism is a sacrament of faith. And then there's also 1237, a rite of exorcism that happens in the rite of baptism. And the reason why the rite of exorcism belongs there is because we recognize that scripture says it pretty clearly that when we're born under the reign of darkness. We're born under the domain of darkness, under the dominion of the evil one. And we need to be transferred from the kingdom of darkness to the kingdom of God. And so there's an exorcism that does call upon the name of our Lord Jesus Christ and explicitly renounces Satan and transfers that person from the kingdom of darkness to the kingdom of light, the kingdom of Satan to the kingdom of God himself. And that helps us take the next step towards baptism. And the essential rite, you know, all of these rites, you know, there's anointing with chrism later on, there's the white garment and the candle. All those pieces are good pieces. They're a part of the rite of baptism. But in 1239, it highlights this. It says the essential rite of the sacrament follows baptism, basically saying that all these other things are very good. They belong there. They mean something. But the essential rite of sacrament is baptism itself. And it signifies and actually brings about death to sin and entry into the life of the Most Holy Trinity by our being configured to the Paschal mystery of Christ, right? His life, death, and resurrection. And it's performed in the most expressive way by triple immersion. That's meaning like, you know, dunking, getting all the way under the water, triple immersion. And yet, even from the very, very beginning, baptism has also been able to be conferred by pouring water three times over the candidate's head. And so keep that in mind that baptism, yes, it means immersion means washing, that kind of sense. And that is again, that's the fullness of the expression of the symbol, but also can be effective, right? The baptism is still effective if there's merely the pouring of water over a person, that they're both legitimate and they both accomplish the task. And the task is, right, transferring us from the kingdom of darkness to the kingdom of light. The task is bring about a death of sin and new life in Jesus. The task is that our sins are forgiven. The task is that we're adopted as God's beloved sons and daughters. Like all those things are happening, even if I'm not immersed in the water. But the words must be along the lines of, I baptize you in the name of the Father and of the Son and of the Holy Spirit. In the East, it says, so-and-so is baptized in the name of the Father and of the Son and the Holy Spirit. That Trinitarian formula must be there. Water must be there. The intention to baptize must be there. So that is those are the essential elements of the sacrament of baptism, which I think is just remarkable. But we know that this is the last thing, but that's not the last thing, right? Baptism is just the beginning. Because baptism is just the beginning, the next steps are preparation for First Holy Communion. The next steps are preparation for confirmation. And in the Eastern Church, as we noted, that happens right away, right? In the Eastern Church, a child is baptized, they're immediately chrismated, right? or confirmed, and they're immediately receive Holy Communion. How do you give a baby Holy Communion? Well, there's a little spoon and there's a whole thing. It's beautiful. It's wonderful. And it's part of the Eastern rite in the church. And that's how they do that. Of course, in the West, later on. But this is the big piece, is that baptism is just the beginning. It's the beginning of this new life. And the idea, the implication is that after taking this first step, a person would continue to walk, right? After taking this first step, the person realizes, I am not done. This is just the first step. How do I continue to walk as a child of God? And that is the challenge every one of us gets to face every single day. If you've been baptized, you get to ask that question, okay, Lord, that was not the end. When you made me your adopted son or daughter, that was not the end. When you made me a temple of your Holy Spirit, that was not the end. That was just the beginning. And I'm called to now walk as a child of God. God, how do you want me to walk today? How do you want me to walk today? How can I walk in courage? How can I walk in faith? How can I walk in hope? How can I walk in love? How can I walk in justice and in fortitude? How can I walk in prudence and temperance? How can I walk in generosity and graciousness and patience? All of those ways are the questions we get to ask the Lord today. because our baptism was not the end. It was just the beginning. And I think that's incredibly exciting. Anyways, man, I'll tell you this. I'm praying for you. Please pray for me. My name is Father Mike. I cannot wait to see you tomorrow. God bless.
0: That was day 169 of Catechism in a Year with Father Mike Schmitz. And now I'd like to share audio from a video called What is Stopping You from Becoming a Saint? With Father Mike from the Ascension Presents YouTube channel.
5: Hi, my name is Father Mike Schmitz, and this is Ascension Presents. So I was having a conversation with someone relatively recently about being a saint and about how it seems like really, really hard to be a saint. They were saying that, well, I know they know the stories. I know the story. You probably know the stories, a bunch of saints that seem to live really incredibly extreme lives. Like they didn't have normal prayer. They had like extreme prayer. They didn't have normal fasts. They had extreme fasts. They didn't just normally serve. It kind of just your day to day. Here we are, you know, getting up and getting the kids ready for school and getting to work. Like they seem to have really incredibly extreme lives. And the question that came back was, do I have to, in order to be a saint, do I have to have that same extremity, extremeness, extremosity? Do I have to be that extreme as well? It's a really good question, I think. Because I think being a saint can seem so out of reach in this day and age, particularly when we compare it to other days and other ages. And yet, it's always possible. It's always possible to be a saint. Quick clarification, what's a saint? I think we have a video about that as well. So you can just, we can link it or you just look it up. I mean, you have Google, come on. But essentially what we're talking about is someone who makes it to heaven. A saint is anyone who's in heaven, not necessarily someone with a capital S, T period in front of their name, but like anybody who makes, anyone who makes it to heaven. But I think there are three obstacles that every person in this day and age has to encounter and overcome in order to be a saint. Now, obviously, it's due to God's grace, right? This is very, very important that we understand this. That no one muscles their way to heaven. No one white knuckles their way to heaven. No one takes heaven for themselves. No one earns heaven. That should go without saying, but I need to say it because I think there's some people who will think like, oh, then I have to do it myself. Or they'll think, oh, those typical Catholics, they think they're doing it themselves. Absolutely not. Like God's grace must be active in our lives. And without it, we got nothing. Like we have nothing. So it's all God's grace. But we cooperate with God's grace. And that's what I'm saying is we have to cooperate with God's grace in many ways. But how many nail it down? Focus on three ways. Okay, here's three obstacles we experience in our day and age. One, we're so accustomed to things being instant. We get instant gratification all across the board. Amazon now has, as you know this already, they now have buildings in some of the major cities so you can order something on Amazon and then within 2 hours, it's at your house. Like, so we have this culture, we've created not just culture, that culture has then shaped our hearts. And now we don't just have a culture of instant gratification, we have hearts that long for instant gratification, not just long for. To long for something would be big. We want it. We want instant gratification. And yet, to be sanctified, the process of becoming more and more like Christ is just that. It's a process. I don't like process. Our hearts are now conformed to instant gratification. And yet, becoming a saint is a process that will go through many, many days and many, many years. Now, yes, are there people who, with like in a flash of God's grace, seem to like be instantly changed? Yes. In fact, there are moments in many people's lives where that kind of thing happens. For most of us, however, the process of sanctification is just that. It is a process. And so what do we need to do? We need to resist the temptation to instant gratification. And we need to, here's the phrase, learn to love the process. We had an athlete here on campus who, he said one of his coaches used to always say that, like every practice, learn to love the process, that you're not going to instantly become an incredible athlete. You have to, it's going to be a lengthy and often difficult process. And so you can resist it. You can say, I wish it was already done. I wish I was that athlete I wanted to be. Or you could say like this, I wish I was that saint that God wants me to be. You have to learn to love the process. And that process is going to involve dryness, is going to involve distraction, is going to involve difficulty. That process is also going to involve joy and consolation. It's going to involve a lot of things. But we have to learn to love the process and resist instant gratification. Number two, our culture, and then therefore our hearts, have been formed in a certain way where, how would I say this? We like keeping our options open. I mean, we have a culture of non-committedness, lack of commitment. We have a lack of commitment. Again, I could point to culture, but it always comes back to our own individual hearts. And our own individual hearts in this kind of culture really, really does not do well with commitment. So we have a problem, and that problem is I don't want to fully give myself to anything or anyone because I want to keep my options open. I remember a buddy of mine calling it optionitis. We have optionitis, and we like our options. And so if I make a decision, if I commit to something or someone, then now I don't have as many options. And so I don't like that as much. And yet, what is it to be a saint? Is to say, Jesus, you and none other. God, your will and not mine. It's to say, I have done with all the other options. Lord, I am wholly and fully yours. I'm completely yours. I mean, that's ultimately what this is. When it comes to being a saint, is it's going to cost you everything. Why? Because being a saint is this. I mean, Father Benedict Rochelle once said, a saint is someone who says yes to God and then just never stops saying yes. A saint is someone who says yes to God and just never stops saying yes. So again, doing penances, doing all those prayers, all those kind of things, those extreme things. If God is calling a person to that, yes, that's what they should do. Ultimately, though, a saint is simply someone who has conformed their will to the Father's will. That's it. They've conformed their will to the Father's will, which means I can't keep my options open. It's that sense of saying I committed myself to the Lord. His grace is present. His grace is active. And I will recommit myself to the Lord and recommit myself to the Lord. And when I fall, I will recommit myself to the Lord because he's constantly calling you. He's constantly calling me to recommit ourselves wholly and fully to the Lord. This process, this thing is so unusual and it's so rare because it will cost you less. It will cost you nothing less than everything. To become a saint will cost you nothing less than everything. And that's the third thing. Okay, first thing is we have this instantaneous stuff we like. Second thing is we have a optionitis. The third issue is we lack a fighting spirit. Our culture, we lack a fighting spirit. We think like, no, I mean, just that sense of like, you just kind of grow into the thing and I don't want to be too extra, you know? You don't want to be too over the top. You don't want to be, why cause a ruckus when everyone around us is kind of like, you know, mooing, chewing on the cud, you know? And buying like sheep. A saint is someone who's going to say, no, I have a fighting spirit. I have a warrior spirit. There's no saint who ever lived who didn't have a warrior spirit, who didn't have a fighting spirit, who didn't have what you call courage. And courage is that sense of like, okay, I can discipline myself. I can say no to myself. I can say yes to God's grace. I can say yes to serving another person. I can say no when another person wants to walk away from the Lord or walk to take me away from the Lord. The willingness to fight, it seems like so few of us have this right now. So few of us have this fighting spirit, this warrior spirit, because we think that maybe Satan has made a truce with us. We don't realize we're still in a battle. But the saints are the ones who realize, no, this is a process. I'm going to love the process. That involves a whole full commitment to, I belong to the Father. I am my beloved. My beloved is mine. That whole commitment to doing the Father's will. And thirdly, this fighting spirit, this warrior spirit. I remember someone once saying this. It just was so powerful and it struck me to the core. They said, actually, all these options, all these reasons why I'm not a saint yet. So there's only one reason you're not a saint yet. Because you don't fully want to be. There's only one reason I'm not a saint yet, you guys. Because I don't fully want to be. Why? Because God's grace is overabundant. Christ's work is sufficient. His Holy Spirit has been given to us through his church. I have access to all of the grace that I possibly would need to be the saint of God, the saint that he wants me to be. I don't choose it. There's only one reason you're not a saint, because you don't want to be. You haven't chosen it yet. Let that not discourage you, because the grace is still absolutely accessible. The Father's heart is completely accessible. We just need to fight these battles. We need these three things. We need to love the process. We need to commit fully to I'm his. And we need that warrior spirit, that fighting spirit. You can do it because he gives us the power and the grace and the spirit to do it. From all of us here to Ascension Presents, my name is Father Mike. God bless.
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7: Central New England weather. The temp is currently 66 degrees, and it's cloudy. The wind is from the south at 16 miles per hour. The forecast for this afternoon, cloudy and breezy, with a slight chance of rain. Temperature around 74. Then this evening, some clouds here and there, and somewhat breezy, with occasional rain. Temps about 72. That's the weather, brought to you by iCatholicMobile.com.
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10: 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On June 18th, we celebrate the feast of St. Ephrem the Syrian, confessor and doctor of the Church. Ephrem was born in the city of Nisibis to a Syrian family in the early 4th century. He was baptized by Bishop St. James of Nisibis, and thereafter helped the bishop educate and evangelize in the region. Ephrem was particularly effective in spiritually guiding the people through times of warfare and siege, and once drove off the Persian army himself by calling down a plague of insects upon them. When the Persians finally gained the city in a peace treaty, Ephrem and most of his fellow Christians fled the resulting persecution, and the saint eventually came to Edessa. He was made a deacon by St. Basil the Great, but out of extreme humility, Ephrem refused to ever be ordained a priest, and he soon retreated to the wilderness to live as a hermit. Much of Ephrem's writing was done during his time in Edessa, including hundreds of hymns, many of which were specifically written to help his fellow Christians memorize Catholic doctrine. Praised by many fellow church fathers, including St. Jerome, Ephrem died in Edessa in the year of our Lord 373. Beloved especially by the Syriac Christians, who call him the Harp of the Holy Ghost, Ephrem is celebrated on January 28th in the East and on June 9th in the modern calendar. Also honored on this day are St. Gregory Barbarigo.

0: of the Son, and of the Holy Spirit. Amen. Let us pray. O God, protector of all who hope in you, without whom nothing is strong, nothing is holy, increase your mercy toward us, that with your guidance and direction we may so pass through the things of this temporal life as not to lose those of life eternal. Through Jesus Christ, thy Son, our Lord, who liveth and reigneth with thee in the unity of the Holy Spirit, God, world without end. Amen. In the name of the Father, and of the Son, and of the Holy Spirit. Amen.
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3: This is an EWTN News Link. I'm Tom Price. Several tornadoes were reported Wednesday night across Iowa and Illinois, including one that caused several injuries. In Effingham County, Illinois, emergency officials said a tornado ripped through homes and farms for over 10 miles, causing several injuries. And four militants have been sentenced to death for a deadly 2022 attack on a Catholic church in Nigeria. Officials said the men stormed St. Francis Xavier Catholic Church during a Pentecost Sunday Mass in Owo, killing more than 40 people and injuring about 100 others. The suspects received additional life and conspiracy sentences, though the death penalties still require presidential approval. For more news with a Catholic perspective, visit EWTNnews.com. Women of Grace with Johnette Williams starts now.
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5: Well, good morning, everyone, and welcome to Women of Grace Live. I am Johnette Williams. I am delighted to be with you today. You know I love spending this time with you, Monday through Friday, right here on Women of Grace Live, where we do love having that holy conversation. We can have that holy conversation when you call in with your questions or comments. Let me give you that toll-free number that is available for you if you're here in North America. That number is 833-288-EWTN. 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You use that number to call so that we can chit-chat together on the air, but you use that same number to get your text message to us. So in your text message, however, do let us know who you are, where you are, and how it is that you're listening, because obviously we can't get that info firsthand from you. So if you put it in there, we'll be able to acknowledge all of that. We're looking forward to hearing from you if you are a first-time caller, too. And if you are, I do want to know about that, because I've got my first-time caller bell sitting right here to my left, and I love to ring it for you to welcome you for your debut right here on Women of Grace Live, where we do love having that holy conversation with you. I always like to send you out to our website here at the beginning of the program, because all kinds of good things are happening, and if I don't get them in at the front end, sometimes I just am not able to weave them in because I get so involved talking with you and about all kinds of cool stuff in our Lord. Do want to remind you about a beautiful, beautiful webinar that is coming up on Monday, June the 29th at 7:30 p.m. The Battle for Woman's Soul, the Feminine Genius versus Radical Feminism is being presented by our own Sue Brinkman. You know Sue from Wacky Wednesday. She was with us yesterday. You heard her. We answered all kinds of good questions then. She'll answer your questions at the end of the webinar, too. And this is going to be a beautiful opportunity for us to understand what is radical feminism and why is that not consistent in the life of a Christian woman? What, you know, where is the divide there? And I think it's going to be quite amazing when you begin to discover what the roots are to radical feminism, when you understand out of whence it came, so to speak. It's just a fascinating exploration. But it also helps us to understand why it is that we're seeing some of the things that we're seeing taking place within the culture of the day. So I do think that this is an important webinar, not just for women, but also for men.

0: it's open to all of you, and I certainly do want to invite you to join us. That is Monday evening, June 29th at 7:30 p.m. All of the information is available for you at the website. It's number one in our slideshow. You're going to see it listed under events as well. You can click on either place. That's going to take you to a landing page. It's going to share with you about the evening, but also give you an opportunity to register right online. The beautiful thing about these online webinars is that, you don't have to go anywhere. You can watch them in the convenience of your own home. And that makes it very accessible to lots of people. And we're hoping for lots of you to show up for this beautiful webinar. We can accommodate hundreds and hundreds of you. So please do not be shy. Do join us. See what Sue has to say on this very fascinating topic, the battle for woman's soul. Like, why is it a battle for woman's soul? The battle for woman's soul, the feminine genius versus radical feminism. Sounds like the title of a book. I hope Sue gets busy writing that book. I would like to read it and interview her on it. So all of that being said, that's June 29th, but there's something else happening on June 29th, and this is really, really important. I want to encourage you to check out our Benedicta Institute for Women. You can get there directly, benedictainstitute.com, or you can access the Benedicta Institute right there via our Women of Grace website. This is a marvelous opportunity for women to gain a certification in Catholic women's leadership. We offer you excellent classes that are going on, and this one is going to be no exception. It begins on June 29th. Everything is available to you on June 29th so that you can begin your course of study. It is an online course, Essentials of Carmelite Spirituality. Essentials of Carmelite Spirituality. It is being presented by our own Dr. Donald Wallenfang. He is our academic advisor. You will watch the teaching videos right there online. You will know what your assignments are via online. You hopefully will do your assignments. That's your benefit, right? And then you'll have an opportunity to talk with Dr. Wallenfang on Thursday evenings from 6 until 7 p.m. Eastern time. But all of that, all of the mechanics of it are explained for you at our website, womenofgrace.com. If you feel the Holy Spirit prompting you to enter into this marvelous exploration of Carmelite spirituality, I think that this is the course for you. So I do encourage you to check it out. You can use this course towards that certification in Catholic women's leadership, or you can simply do it for spiritual enrichment. Either way, it is going to serve a great purpose in your life. I think it will enhance your relationship with our Lord Jesus Christ. And certainly, I think that it's going to give you new insights into Carmelite spirituality and, you know, what authentic spirituality looks like. So all of that being said, a beautiful course again, starting on the same day, June 29th. So all of the info is out there. We'll answer your questions about any of these events. There's ways to do that. We give you those opportunities there online as well. So get on out there and check out those two upcoming events that are happening in the very near future. Here we are. It's June 18th already. Can you get over that? I can't. I don't know where June has gone. I have lived through it. Yay, praise God for that. But I'll tell you what, it just has grown wings and it's taking off in its own direction. I do want to remind you too about our upcoming Women of Grace retreat that's happening at Malvern Retreat House the last weekend in July. The retreat is July 24th through the 26th, begins on that Friday evening. The 24th ends Sunday right after Mass. I would say it'll be over by 12:15. Beautiful panel of speakers joining us. We're going to be discussing this issue, emotional balance in an upside down world. It is true. We are living in a very topsy-turvy world and trying to maintain that equilibrium in the midst of it all, you know, especially with the rush of it all, the press of it all that's coming at us from all different quarters and sectors and truly impressing itself upon us. You know, sometimes we get caught up in a whirlwind, you know, and we need to know that there is a way to establish that equilibrium, that God never changes. Isn't that good news? God never changes. He is the same today as he was yesterday, and he is the same as he will be in the future. God never changes. How is it then that we can hold on to that reality, dig into that reality, and live that reality when everything around us seems to be spinning out of control or is moving faster than we can keep up with? How do we do it? We're going to talk about it. We're going to give you the godly way to maintain that emotional balance in an upside down world. Also recognizing and realizing that we are body and soul composition. So therefore, we've got to meet the needs of that emotional side of ourselves, that psyche of ours, right? So I'll tell you, this is going to be a deep dive and it's going to be great. Excellent speakers. They're all lined up for you out there. Gary Zimek is going to be with us. Vivian Akel is going to be with us. Dr. Robert Enright is going to be with us. Father Hans Shamora is going to be with you. Listen to that. Is that Pittsburgh or what? Every once in a while it creeps into my speech. Is going to be with us. And I'm going to be there too with my Pittsburgh on. So please do join us. Again, as I say, that begins Friday, July 24th, running through the 26th. In addition to that, it's preceded by the Benedicta Enrichment Seminar being presented by Dr. Robert Enright. We're going to be talking about understanding forgiveness. But all of the info is there for you at our website, womenofgrace.com. 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
2: A lot of people presume that organized religion is somehow shallow. After all, organized religions try to define God, to put him in a box, so to speak. And wouldn't a supreme being be more vast and undefinable than that? So they end up being attracted to a spirituality that's more, well, vague. But if you think about it, Catholics claim that God is love. And if God is love, wouldn't he want to stoop down to our level so that we could know him? Wouldn't he make himself understandable and definable for our sakes? Wouldn't love choose to become as approachable as an infant or as plain as bread so that we could draw near to him, know him, and touch him? You see, we Catholics didn't put God in a box. God put himself there for our sakes, and love would do nothing less. And there's nothing more vast and more profound or more beautiful than that. This is Chris Stefanik from RealLifeCatholic.com.
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0: Well, welcome back, everybody. You are listening to Women of Grace Live. I am Johnette Williams. So happy to be with you today. Hey, listen, our phone lines are wide open for you right now. So this is a really good time to call with your question or comment on anything you want to talk about. 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You are one of the ways in which he carries this program forward through its hours. So please do give us a call. 833-288-EWTN. That's 833-288-3986 is the way that you can reach us right here. As I say, it's a toll-free number. You use that same number to text your message. Tom Price is going to collect your message and get it up on the board for us. We'll be eager to read all about it. We have Matthew Gubensky out there in social media land. And the wonderful Ace McKay is in today producing our program. So we want to welcome Ace and Tom and Matthew. And we want to welcome you, too. So please do give us a call. 833-288-3986. 888-EWTN. 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It's free too. It's a free toll-free number for you right here at Women of Grace Live, where we do love having that holy conversation with you. Yeah. Now, so I was telling you about the beautiful Benedicta online course that's coming up beginning on June 29th, Essentials of Carmelite Spirituality. And I've been sharing with you too occasionally on the air there that I'm just bound up and working on a study on the spirituality of St. Thérèse of Lisieux. And I'll tell you, I've grown so much by way of the study. And I really want to encourage you, you know, if you don't set time aside at least once a week to spend an hour or so really learning more about the faith, learning more about the way in which we can enhance our relationship with our Lord Jesus Christ by way of the biographies of the saints or their own autobiographies, as is the case with Thérèse and Story of a Soul, you know, you're doing yourself a disservice. And so, I really want to encourage you to think about it. And maybe you've been looking at certain aspects of the faith that you want to become more imbued by. You know, I'm thinking about the sacramental structure of our church, for example, the Eucharist, etc., and reading books about the Eucharist or doing some of the devotionals that are out there now, 33 days with for the Eucharist. All of these things can really, really aid us and really help us. If you're maybe you're doing something right now or studying some aspect of the faith right now that has really been an encouragement to you or that you found absolutely fascinating, then I would invite you to give us a call here and we can talk about it. 833-288-EWTN. That's 833-288-3986. You can also text your insights to us right there by using that very same number. But do share with us. Oftentimes I found that if somebody's telling me about something that they're looking at, something that they're studying, boy, that'll spark something in me and I'll immediately order it. That happened yesterday. A couple of times in this past week that's happened to me. So be on the lookout, Jack. There's more books coming to the house. I really always want to be an eager student, not so much just a student as a practitioner of that which I'm studying, right? It's one thing to study. It's another thing to put into practice that which we're learning. And I've been learning all kinds of things through St. Thérèse and through some of the people who have written great volumes on her spirituality and how brilliant this young one was. So brilliant that it appears as though it's outrageously simplistic, but that was the real reality of it, right? The more simple we become, I don't mean simple-minded, but the more childlike we become in the Lord, the more depth we actually end up having. And some of the things that I've read about her are absolutely amazing. And I'd like to share some of them with you. One of them really had to do with her understanding of the Eucharist and her understanding of how this our Blessed Mother is all tied up in the Eucharist. And she actually has some words that are quite interesting, just quite interesting. And here's something that she expresses in one of her poems that I think is beautiful, and I'm hoping it'll inspire you as much as it inspired me this morning. She writes this: "When the white host comes down into my heart, Jesus, your gentle lamb believes it is resting in you." She's referring to herself as the gentle lamb. "When the white host comes down into my heart, Jesus, your gentle lamb believes it is resting in you." And I was thinking about that in reference to receiving our Lord, body, blood, soul, and divinity. Do we really consider that? Do we really consider that? Do we consider the fact that we are receiving the very same Jesus that walked on the face of the earth? We are receiving the very same Jesus that our Blessed Mother gave birth to. We are receiving the very same Jesus that hung on the cross for us. This Jesus, whole and entire, is coming into the inner confines of our being. Can we imagine that? And can we imagine that this obviously has an efficacy for us? And the more fervently we receive him, the more open we are to that reality that this is indeed the whole of Jesus coming into me. The more that we invest ourselves in that belief and are simply present to the mystery of it, the more efficacious the reality becomes. And for Therese, this was obviously true. And we gain that just by that little phrase, that little verse that comes from a poem. Again, I'll read it. When the white host comes down into my heart, she's acknowledging that she's receiving our Lord into her heart. Jesus, your gentle lamb believes it is resting in you. She's acknowledging that this white host is Jesus, that he is coming into her heart, and that she is resting in him. And I think that idea of resting is very, what do I want to say, imbued with a great reality, that it is through belief and resting in the Lord that we, in the inner confines of our being, we, in the center of our soul, we, through the intellectual capacity of the soul apprehends the mystery, something that's inexpressible by words, something inexpressible by intellectual capacity, but nonetheless something that's very expressible to that aspect of the soul that is, in a sense, its own intellect and apprehension of the eternal realities, you know, that defy analysis, that defy logic, that defy calculation, right? So you could spend hours in prayer with that, couldn't you? You could just sit there with that whole mystery and just be open to the presence of the Lord and let him impress it upon you, right? And this is some of what we gain by way of opening ourselves up to a deeper exploration of the treasures of our faith and what we have through the lives of the saints, those who have gone before us and have plumbed these mysteries and can guide us in our own way of moving into their depths. We have Jerry with us. Jerry is a first-time caller. Yay! From Michigan, Holy Family Radio. Ringing my bell for you there, Jerry. Welcome for your debut here on Women of Grace. So share with me what's going on. Hello?
4: Excuse me?
0: Go ahead. You're on the air. Hi, you're on the air, Jerry.
4: Okay. We're calling about a gargoyle that's located in my wife's sister's front yard. It's a statue. It's quite large. Mm-hmm. It's not like hooked to raindrops or anything like that. I guess what those things sometimes are. Yes. And we're wondering, is there any implications or anything like that, related to that? It was given to her husband who died like 9 years ago. Uh-huh. And we asked her to remove it, but she doesn't want to. Again, yeah. Are there any repercussions to something like that?
0: Well, you know, it's an interesting thing, and I would say two things on this. I think one has to do with the intentionality. Why is it there? And number two is, does that person have a superstitious belief in it? So if it's there because of a superstitious belief, if it's there because this person is trying to make a statement about things that are dark, then that's a whole other matter. But, you know, gargoyles really have quite a long history, and they were used in a lot of on the corners of a lot of old cathedrals, especially Gothic cathedrals, and they did serve a function. Most gargoyles, that term in and of itself comes from a French word. And listen, I cannot speak French, and I would just murder it if I tried to pronounce it in French. But what it actually means is throat or gullet, you know, the gullet being another word for throat. So that's kind of like the origin or the etymology of that word. But what were they used for? Why were they found on the corners of cathedrals? It was really a type of gutter system, because the water would catch up in the eaves of the cathedrals, but it would rush forward and come through, you know, the mouth of this gargoyle, right, that would spit it out. So it was sort of like a drainage system, so to speak, you know, a bit of an archaic one to be sure, but nonetheless something that protected the cathedral from erosion. And so this is why in many cases, even when people are still using a gargoyle like in their garden or something, it's in a fountain, you know, because that was the original use of it. So I would have to say that it really depends upon why it is that your sister-in-law has this in the yard. If she's trying to make a statement about things that are dark and sinister, that's one thing. But, you know, if it's simply there because it's something in memory of her husband or whatever, I wouldn't concern myself too much about it. I think that a lot of grotesque kinds of looking things, and why these things were grotesque, I have no idea. But, I mean, they're not attractive. There is a French legend that has something to do with Saint Romanus, who defeated a fearsome dragon that was named La Gargoyle. As I say, my French, I can't even pretend. But the creature's head, according to the legend, the creature's head could not be burned. And so the town mounted it on the church wall, which actually did inspire the first water spouts. So, you know, it's got that kind of a history to it. But, you know, if we're using it in relation to, you know, a mythical monster kind of a thing, or some kind of a magically animated creature, then, you know, I would have to take a look at it in a different light. But you might ask her that question. Why don't you just ask her, you know, like, why do you have that out there? And if she says, well, because, you know, it was meaningful to my husband. Well, you know, I would just leave it at that, and I wouldn't worry too much about it. What do you think?
4: Oh, yeah, okay. You know, again, he's passed away, so we don't know yet at this point, but we could ask why did he get that, or why did they get it in the first place?
0: Yeah.
4: And see if we could go from there. You're saying that it's got more like to do with the intent.
0: I think it does. I mean, in and of itself, it's a piece of cement, probably. You know what I mean? But if there's been like some kind of a, you know, curse put on it, or some kind of an incantation put on it, or something like that, that's a whole nother matter. So you'd have to ask her, you know, like, you know, why did you get it and why do you keep it? You know, it's not a very attractive thing. And see what she says. But it might well be because it was her husband's, you know, and it reminds her of him in some way. I don't know, Jerry. I wouldn't labor over it too much, especially if she is not attaching any kind of power or you know, superstitious capacity to it.
4: In itself, it doesn't have any, let's say, power or inclination or something like that.
0: No.
4: It would be attached to it.
0: There you go. Yep, that's exactly right. You got it.
4: Okay. Want to say?
5: Well, thank you, Jeanette.
4: Thank you, Jeanette. Maybe we can, try to get more information. It just really looks weird there, and we see no purpose. And if it was a Blessed Mother statue, that, you know, if we could get her to replace it with a Blessed
0: that would
4: Mother
0: be much.
4: Statue,
0: that would be much. That would be much better, Jerry. There's no question about it. You know, I totally agree with you. You know, there's an old saying. I'm sure you've heard it. There's no accounting for taste, right? So I don't think that would be a very tasteful thing. I sure wouldn't want it in my yard. If it troubles you, just don't look at it. But, you know, as I say, you'll have to talk with her a little bit more to kind of isolate why she's got it there. But I do thank you for your call. Thank you for calling in, friends. We love our first time callers. 833-288-EWTN. That's 833-288-3986. Let's get to Dennis. He's there in New York today. Eager to hear from Dennis. And how is Dennis listening to us? It's through Sirius XM channel 130. Good morning, Dennis. How are you?
6: Jeanette, great. And thank you. Your prayers always work. I'm with my beautiful 11-year-old granddaughter, Tegan, She's okay. getting ready at 12 o'clock to take a science exam with her classmates. And Tegan is the future with her classmates of our church. I just wish if you could say a prayer for Tegan, say hello to her, and a prayer for her classmates, too, that they'll be successful.
0: Oh, I'll do it for sure. So, Keegan, I'm happy to have you on the air with me today. Let me ask you a question. Are you in seventh grade?
7: I'm in sixth.
0: You're in sixth grade. Okay. Very, very good. I remember sixth grade. And I'll tell you a little story about some of my teachers when I was in school. And so I went through Catholic school and I had all religious sisters who taught me. And I can remember from my youngest days, the teachers telling us when we were going to take a test that we should pray to the Holy Spirit. And we should ask the Holy Spirit to bring into our minds all of the facts that we had studied in preparation for the exam. And so we're going to pray to the Holy Spirit and ask for that together right now. And there is a great saint that I have become very familiar with. She's become a friend of mine. And her name is Saint Elena Guara. Saint Elena Guara. And she is actually called the Apostle of the Holy Spirit. So we're going to ask for her intercession too. Now you hear that music, and that music tells us that we're going to a break. So I'm going to ask you and your granddad to hold on to the phone there so that we can pray together for this test when we come back from this break, okay? So you hang on there, Keegan. We're going to come right back to you. And friends, we want to remind you that our phone lines are open. Carol is waiting for us. We're going to get to you, Carol, on the other side of the break too. And friends, we're looking forward to hearing from you. 833-288-EWTN. That's 833-288-3986. It's the way you can join us live here on Women of Grace Live. We're coming right back. Stay tuned.

Hi, I'm Jim Wright, president of the Station of the Cross. Throughout our lives, we spend a lot of time working hard, taking care of those we love, and trying to make a difference in the world. 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Through My Catholic Will, you can write a will in as little as 15 minutes, and it's free. 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
4: 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All kinds of wonderful events coming up in the very near future just for you. So check it all out. We have Keegan on the phone, and I am so delighted by this phone call. Dennis, her grandfather, called in today. Keegan's going to take a test at 12 noon. That's pretty soon here. And she's asking for prayer, or he's asking that we pray with her so that she'll do well on her exam. And I was sharing with Keegan before we went to the break that when I was a little girl in elementary school, our religious sisters always told us to ask the Holy Spirit to help us when we were taking an exam. And I mentioned to her about a saint that I became familiar with a few years back from a beautiful friend of mine, Patty Mansfield, who actually gave me a first class relic of her, and that is Saint Elena Guara. And Saint Elena Guara is called the Apostle of the Holy Spirit, because she begged and begged Leo the 13th, Pope Leo the 13th, to write more about the Holy Spirit, which he did. And she is actually responsible for the novena to the Holy Spirit that we pray between what is the dates between Ascension Thursday and Pentecost Sunday. So she is a great one, and we're going to ask for her intercession too. So Keegan, are you still with me on the line?
5: Yes.
4: Yeah. You're still here. Okay, very good. So we're going to pray, and this is actually St. Thomas Aquinas' prayer to the Holy Spirit. So we're going to start, Keegan, the way we begin all prayer, in the name of the Father, and of the Son, and of the Holy Spirit. Amen. Oh, Holy Spirit, we come before you in this moment, and we pray this prayer that the brilliant, scholastic, wonderful theologian, St. Thomas Aquinas, gave to us. And in this prayer, he asks for your intercession as we face the challenges in life that come by way of examinations and tests, asking for the illumination that we need to have to come up with the right answers that we might do our very best on the exam. Creator of all things, source of light and wisdom, grant Keegan a keen understanding, grant her a retentive memory, grant her the grace to express herself clearly, and guide her work this day from beginning to end. And we offer this prayer through our Lord Jesus Christ. Amen. And we do ask, Holy Spirit, that everything that Keegan has studied, all of the good work that she's put in through this particular semester in school, all of the homework that she has attentively completed, all of that would come into her mind as she sits there and as she takes this exam. I would ask that you would free her from all anxiety, that you would calm her mind, that any stress that she might be feeling would be reduced, and to guide her through the examination. And I turn to you too, St. Elena Guara, and I ask for your intercession for her, sweet, holy apostle of the Holy Spirit. you who have been so instrumental in my own work here lately, expanding time for me and obtaining for me the gifts that I needed. I'm asking that you would do the same for Keegan, that you would grant her through your intercession that beautiful, beautiful gift of receiving from Jesus all that she needs to excel in this examination. And I pray, too, that beautiful, beautiful calm that comes by way of the presence of God would be hers. And we offer this prayer to you, Father, in the name of your Son, our Lord Jesus Christ, by the merits of his cross, through the power of the Holy Spirit, and with the maternal beatitude and intercession of Our Lady. Amen. So, Keegan, just a little thought for you here that comes into my mind. When you're taking an exam, the best thing to do, obviously, is to start with prayer. We've prayed now, but you pray, okay, right ahead of taking that test, asking the Holy Spirit to come once again. And through the test, you know, if you feel as though you're not excelling in the way that you want to, if there's a question there that stumps you, which can happen, then just say, Jesus, I trust in you. But from a mechanical point of view, the best way to take an exam is to go through and to answer all of the questions that you know first, right? Because if you start to try to figure out all of the other ones, you might not get the test accomplished. So go through, answer all of the ones that you know first, and then the ones where you're uncertain, then you go back and you begin to puzzle through those. Always asking, again, that the Holy Spirit would be with you and letting Jesus know that you're trusting in him, so therefore to give you that gift of knowledge that you need. I'll be very happy to hear how you do on the exam, and I'm sure that you're going to just pass it with flying colors, okay?
5: Thank you, Jeanette. Jeanette, Sunday before Mass, I'm lighting a candle for you, your entire family, your staff, and all your listeners for this prayer.
4: Oh, thank you, Dennis. That is such a joy and such a pleasure to know. And I will call upon that intercession that will go with that candle for all that we're facing as a ministry today and all of the good work that we're about. So thank you so much, Dennis. You're a good friend, and we appreciate you so much. Oh, boy. Well, remember Keegan at 12 noon, which is in the very near future here. She's probably rushing off to take that test, or maybe she's being homeschooled. I'm not really sure. But all of that being said, remember her, wing a little prayer her way. You remember what it was like to take a test. I remember what it was like to take science and math tests. Oh, my. I was always filled with a lot of anxiety before those. Let's get to Carol. Carol is in Cleveland, Ohio today, listening to us via Living Bread Radio. We're eager to hear from you, too. 833-288-EWTN. That's 833-288-3986. Looking forward to hearing from you today. Good morning to you, Carol. How are you?
6: Good, Jeanette. Good morning to you. Thank you for taking my call.
4: You're quite welcome.
6: A little history. Several years ago, my husband of 51 years was diagnosed with Lewy body dementia. Oh. And it's one of the very aggressive. And in that time, I became his caregiver and all was good. Hard, but it was fine.
4: Yes.
6: This past winter, he became very aggressive, that's not even the word. He was a threat to me and to himself. Mm-hmm. And through prayer and talking with our six children and doctors, we thought the best thing was to place him in memory care for his safety and my safety.
4: Yes.
6: So we did that. We found a great place, and we did that. And he's been there since February. And he's safe. I know that. And I'm safe. But I'm having a very hard struggle that he's there and I'm here. Mm-hmm. And I, I've been having, I want to bring him home. You know, why can't I do what they're doing? My children are not on board with that. He's had episodes at the center. And I probably am living in a delusion that I could take care of him again. But I am struggling terribly. And I just don't know what to do about it.
4: Oh, sweetheart, I am so sorry for you. I understand your pain. I really, really do understand your pain. There is nothing worse than watching a loved one lose one capacity after the other and in some ways becoming someone they never were. I experienced that on one level with my own husband, and I experienced it with my mother when she too went through Alzheimer's. And it's very, very painful. You know, there's the practical considerations, which I know that your children are helping you to navigate. And there's the reality. You're married 51 years, so I know that you're not a young woman, right? And just the absolute attention that is necessary to care for him in this state is something that would be, I think, probably beyond the capability of most people. Remember that in a facility like he's in, the staff changes, right? You know, it's not the same staff there 24/7. But in your case, it would be. And they also have ways that they're used to working with individuals like this, and they're schooled in that, educated in that, and they know how to best care for them, especially when those episodes arise. My mother at one point in time became very, very combative, and it was very, very difficult for all of us. My late husband was another matter. He suffered from terminal brain cancer, and he and I grieved together the loss of one capacity after another. It was very difficult to see him go from being a virile, active man in control of himself and really in control of us as a family, knowing what was best for us and executing that, and to see him become incapacitated. And sweetheart, what I think that you're experiencing here is just that. I think that you're experiencing grief because your husband is not the man that you once knew. But besides that, it doesn't change your love for him. And your love for him, even in his weakened condition, probably has grown. Because now it's not just the love of a husband and a wife, but in a certain sense, it's a deeper love than that. It's a love. It is the compassion, the deep compassion that God has for his children that you're experiencing. And so that in and of itself makes you want to do everything that you can do for him. And there's ways to do that that do not involve bringing him home. There's ways that you can attend to that, obviously, by visiting him, but even praying for him. And so I think that in a real way, you are grieving. You are grieving the loss of the husband that you once had. And it's difficult, sweetheart. There's no way to make it less painful. And your pain speaks to the depth of love that you have for your husband and that you've had for your husband all of these years. And I can tell you this, you will continue to have for him. And this is the marvelous thing about love. Love is as St. John tells us, God. God is love. And you're experiencing in your own heart God's love and compassion for your husband as well as your own. So this is also beautiful at the same time as so very, very difficult. I would turn to our Blessed Mother, because our Blessed Mother lost her husband on earth, St. Joseph, and then our Blessed Mother lost her son through a tortured death. And she understands your pain. She understands it probably even more deeply than you understand it. And her maternal beatitude is there for you. And that font of God's mercy that is the totality of our mother's heart will pour out those eternal waters of God's love, of comfort, and of strength, and of perseverance as you walk this very difficult path. Don't let the evil one tempt you towards guilt, because that's what he'll try to do. He's going to try to enter into your vulnerability at this moment and just play unholy havoc in there. Don't let him in. Every time that guilt presses down on you, just turn to our Blessed Lady. Turn to her Son, our Lord Jesus Christ. Blessed Mother, pray for me. Jesus, I trust in you. Until that weight of guilt ceases to have reign in your heart. And only the love of God remains there. So, I think that you're doing a great job, Carol. I really do. And the very fact that it troubles you so and you're grieving is a testimony to what you and your husband have shared together all of these years and will always be something from which you will be able to draw great strength. I hope that that helps you, honey.
6: I wanted to talk to you about it because no one really understands. Mm-hmm. But you do.
4: I do. I do, baby. I do. And let me tell you, too, you know, I never made use of a bereavement group after the death of my husband because I was blessed. I had Father Edmund Silvio with me, my dear friend, who was also part of our staff of our apostolate. And I had him to talk with. And I would encourage you, you know, of course, I'm here for you on radio. But, you know, I would encourage you to find somebody close. You know, maybe if there's a special friend that you have or maybe even one of the groups that are there for people who are in the same position as you, the place where your husband is might know of a support group or they might even have a support group. But, you know, if you can find like-minded individuals who have a deep faith, that would be the best thing. So maybe even at your own parish. But I would talk to your parish priest because we do need holy companions to walk with us on these paths. And I was blessed. I was blessed with Father Ed. I was blessed with very dear friends who stood with me and never tired, or if they did, they never let on to me of hearing me just pour out my heart, both during my husband's illness and when he died, and then when I had, prior to that, lost my son. So we need each other at times like this. It's not a sign of weakness. It's a sign of great strength to reach out. So I would encourage you to do that. But whenever you feel particularly blue, you know when I'm on the air and I'm here for you.
6: Thank you.
4: You're welcome, honey. I'll tell you what I will do. I'll take you to Mass with me. I'll tuck you right into my Mass, right into my communion, and right into my rosary. You'll have it all. Okay?
6: Thank you.
4: You're welcome, honey. Bye-bye. That was a beautiful testimony, wasn't it, friends? I mean, really and truly, I'm so moved right now by the love that Carol has for her husband, you know. And, you know, we don't know what's in our future, do we? We don't. We don't know what portion of the cross God will entrust to us, right? But he will. Entering into the sufferings of our Lord Jesus Christ by way of the crosses that are entrusted to us is one of the great gifts that we have as Christians. We don't necessarily always acknowledge it that way, but it's so true. It's so true. And when we take that suffering and we embrace it and we unite it to the cross of our Lord, great grace flows into this broken and poor world in which we live. You know, St. Paul tells us that in Colossians chapter 1, verse 24, for I make up in my own flesh what is lacking in the sufferings of Christ for the sake of his body, the church. And it helped me, you know, when I was going through those times, it really did help me to be able to pull upon passages like that from sacred scripture and to make them real in my life. Okay, Lord, right now I'm really grieving. I'm grieving the loss of this capacity. You know, I'm grieving this, and this is happening, Lord. And you know how painful this is for my husband. You know how painful this is for me. You know, but I attach this to the cross of your Son, Lord, and I know that there's grace in that for me, and there's grace in that for others, and it's truly concretizing our faith in those moments, right? It's making it real. It's making it vital. It's making it tangible in the present moment. And that's what we've got to do. And God takes that, and he does amazing things in that. He really does. He works in deep, deep levels of our soul. You know, levels of our soul that we don't even know we have, because we don't understand. We don't understand this reality of who we are, this composite of body. And so we don't understand the depths of our own being. We'll only begin to understand it when we're in heaven. And it's going to be a tremendous discovery that's never ending. But God knows these depths, and he enters into them, and he does amazing things in them through the power of the cross. The cross is he offers us that are replete with the redemptive blood of his Son, our Lord Jesus Christ. Even the smallest splinter of a cross that he entrusts to us is drenched in the blood of the Lamb. Think about that for a moment. It's true. So that suffering that you're experiencing, Carol, a very heavy cross right now, but maybe you, just a smaller one, I don't know, maybe even little Keegan there, right? The anxiety of this exam that she's going to be taking, you know, that little cross, it's drenched. It's drenched in the power of the blood of Jesus. It's drenched in it. Can we savor the reality of that completely? No, of course not. We cannot. We cannot savor it. No, no. But we can taste it. You know, with that taste of the Spirit, we can taste it. And even the smallest taste of it begins a process of restoration. Gives us a strength and a perseverance beyond our own capacity, because it's the strength and the perseverance of Christ himself that takes up residency in us and begins to make all the difference. Begins to make all the difference. And it's no longer just a thought that we read on a piece of paper, but it's a living reality that's happening, because it's the God life in us, and it truly does make all things possible. It makes all things possible. Okay. So Kathy, excuse me, is out there in Maryland, and she's listening on SiriusXM's channel 130. And here's her question. She says, my question is, we were created to have relationship with God, but it seems like too much responsibility that what we do or don't do affects salvation of another soul, especially family. How responsible are we really for that? Well, here's the thing. We are not responsible for the salvation of another person. We are responsible for living out the great grace that is ours by way of the passion, death, resurrection of our Lord Jesus Christ, and participating in his desire that all souls be saved. And so we pray. We pray. But we can't save a soul. Only Jesus Christ can save a soul. And to the extent that we cooperate with that grace, do we enter into the salvation of our soul and the salvation of souls of others? So pray. That's what God's asking you to do. Pray. He'll do the rest. Well, God bless all of you today. Bye-bye.
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9: 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On June 18th, we celebrate the feast of St. Ephrem the Syrian, confessor and doctor of the Church. Ephrem was born in the city of Nisibis to a Syrian family in the early 4th century. He was baptized by Bishop St. James of Nisibis, and thereafter helped the bishop educate and evangelize in the region. Ephrem was particularly effective in spiritually guiding the people through times of warfare and siege, and once drove off the Persian army himself by calling down a plague of insects upon them. When the Persians finally gained the city in a peace treaty, Ephrem and most of his fellow Christians fled the resulting persecution, and the saint eventually came to Edessa. He was made a deacon by St. Basil the Great, but out of extreme humility, Ephrem refused to ever be ordained a priest, and he soon retreated to the wilderness to live as a hermit. Much of Ephrem's writing was done during his time in Edessa, including hundreds of hymns, many of which were specifically written to help his fellow Christians memorize Catholic doctrine. Praised by many fellow church fathers, including St. Jerome, Ephrem died in Edessa in the year of our Lord 373. Beloved especially by the Syriac Christians, who call him the Harp of the Holy Ghost, Ephrem is celebrated on January 28th in the East and on June 9th in the modern calendar. Also honored on this day are St. Gregory Barbarigo in the modern calendar, the brothers Saints Marcus and Marcellian, St. Calogero of Sicily, St. Elizabeth of Chernau, and many other martyrs, confessors, and holy virgins. For more about the saints and seasons of the Catholic Church, visit thestationofthecross.com/saints-and-seasons.
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angel of the Lord declared unto Mary. Hail Mary, full of grace, the Lord is with thee. Blessed art thou among women, and blessed is the fruit of thy womb, Jesus. Behold the handmaid of the Lord. Hail Mary, full of grace, the Lord is with thee. Blessed art

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1: Ask a Priest Live. Guided by the Holy Spirit and honoring the magisterial teachings of the Church. Faithful Catholic priests answering questions for believers and those seeking truth. Ask a priest, because Father knows best. And now, your host, Rudy Carlos.
2: Blessed be the holy name of Jesus. Welcome back to Ask a Priest Live. I'm your host, Rudy Carlos. Good to be here with you this afternoon. Thank you for spending it here at the Station of the Cross. Today on the show, what are we to make of so-called religious liberty? This is a hot-button issue. We're going to approach it with a moderate take here. But especially in the light of the Vatican II documents, and relating those to the entire tradition of the Church. So we'll talk about religious liberty here. His heart is telling him yes, but his priest is telling him no. Anonymous in Mexico asks, should I marry my girlfriend even though my priest's, he's suggesting that I wait until I'm more independent. Also, how long should your confessions be? We'll get Father's take on that. But if you've ever wanted to ask a Catholic priest a question, this is a live call-in show. And so you can ask your questions to Father Elias Mary Mills. He's one of our resident Franciscan priests, a regular contributor to the show. So it could be a question about scripture. It could be a question about a religious life. It could be about questions about documents in Vatican II. We'll try and answer those. It could be about coming into the Church, or maybe your objections. Call them in. We always love to hear your beautiful voice here on air. Our call-in line is 1-877-511-5483. It's the surest and easiest way of getting your question answered during this hour. So if you have a favorite priest, always call in your questions. That's the easiest way to get your question answered. 1-877-511-5483. You could also email us, priests, with an S at the end, priests@thestationofthecross.com. But to answer all your questions, we welcome back Father Elias Mary Mills. He's a Franciscan friar of the Immaculate. Welcome back, Father. It's good to have you here.
3: Thank you. It's good to be back. I'm sorry I missed the last time I was here. I wasn't here. Anyway.
2: No problem. Well, it's always a treat to have you here, Father. Let's jump into this question. We'll start off with the hard questions first. This is about the Vatican II documents here on religious liberty. Anonymous is wondering, how can you interpret Vatican II's comments of religious liberty with previous teachings of the Church? He says, while I agree that it can be interpreted in continuity with the previous Church teachings in the sense that nobody should be coerced into the faith, it also seems to be the case that the interpretation of the vast majority of the Church, including the Vatican, goes much further than this, suggesting that there are natural rights for error or supporting religious indifferentism. And he cites here the Assisi scandal, which has actually happened more than once. But what do you think about this question, Father?
3: Well, I think that you have to make a distinction here that Vatican II document, as he says, can be read in line with the continuity of the teaching of the Church. And whatever people have been saying and attributing to Vatican II may not be Vatican II. Maybe their misinterpretation or their misrepresentation of Vatican II, as the late Father Benedict Rochelle used to say, that the spirit of Vatican II sometimes is a poltergeist, the way some people have presented it. So the fact that some, even in the high levels of the Church right now, are promoting things which seem to be contrary to even Vatican II documents or misrepresenting Vatican II documents, I don't think we should somehow throw the baby out with the bathwater. I think, you know, some of these things, you know, this is part of the problem that's in the Church right now, is the lack of clarity, and it seems that the anti-Church people are promoting their doctrines and usurping the Church's moral seat in promoting things which are not the teaching of the church and are not the mind.

0: of Christ, which those who are cardinals in the church and bishops should be asking those questions, I think, of how can this be? Because, you know, something like synodality, if it's pushed to its logical conclusion, would lead to the suicide, you might say, of the church, because it isn't proper. Some people have even referred to it as synodomy, which I think is probably a better word, because it's in line with, sounds too much like sodomy, and it seems that that's what synodality is all about promoting, is sodomy. So wow. I think that this is something that is, this is not the mind of the church. And so this is something that should be addressed by those who are, who wear the, and who have the responsibility as a successor of the apostles. They need to be calling this out instead of going along with something which is not at all in line with even the traditional understanding of a synod. You can't make things up. You can't, there's no such thing as creative theology. If you're creating some theological thing that has no roots in tradition, then it's not Catholic. We don't want creative writing class in theology class. That's not what it's supposed to be, presenting the deposit of faith which they have received, and not somehow kind of make it up as we go and wish it to be something that it isn't. So I think this is where we have to. And, you know, the scandal that was caused at Assisi, I think, you know, Pope John Paul II tried to do his best, I think, to make the best out of a bad situation. And maybe, of course, as the Pope said, he may be infallible, but he's not all powerful. And sometimes he can be put in positions where I think he is put under in positions which are very compromising, but he tries to do his best to make things right. I know that as the Assisi thing went along, it eventually was discontinued. For a while there, you know, Pope John Paul II tried to correct some erroneous presentations. You know, they put the Buddha inside the church, and he said, no, they need to be outside. They should not even been present there, I don't think. But, you know, these are things where the Pope makes a decision regarding some things which are not necessarily infallible. Matters of governance sometimes can be mistaken, or he could make a better decision than he did. You know, but to somehow say that the Vatican documents are somehow, even though they are written in a very, sometimes a very ambiguous or very broad sense, I think that this is where Pope Benedict, of course, wanted to correct it and say it's a hermeneutic of continuity, not the hermeneutic of rupture. And right now, I think we're doing more hermeneutic of rupture than we are in continuity. So I think that that's what we need to look at, and always remind ourselves of that, because, of course, we can't force someone to become Catholic. We have to respect their freedom of conscience, but at the same time, we have to present them with the truth. We have a moral obligation to speak the truth to them and to let them know that, and this is the problem with this false ecumenism out there, this false indifferent, you know, this indifferentism that, you know, it doesn't matter what you believe, there's all these paths that get you to Jesus. No, there's, the Lord said, I am the way, the truth, and the life. He died to establish the church, not churches, not movements, not ways, but he is the only, there's only salvation under one name, and that's the name of Jesus, and the church that he has established under his most holy name, which is the Holy Roman Catholic Church, and all those churches in union with it. So I just think that we need to keep speaking the truth, even when it's sometimes being obfuscated and not clear, even today, and from those who should be speaking the truth with clarity and not ambiguity.
1: So. Amen. Thank you, Anonymous, for sending in that question. Speaking of the synod, it bothers me that there's involvement from the lay people. I just think, like, why? Like, when most people are not properly formed, it's like, why would you involve these people? It's just silly.
0: Well, it's because they have an agenda. They have an agenda. They want to, as one person said, It's just they want some kind of appearance of being democratic, but what it really is to promote an agenda which is really autocratic, which is the moral, it's the dictatorship of moral relativism, you know, trying to look like we're democratic. We're going to promote all these things which are really an agenda of a few modernist clerics and who have an agenda to want to change the church into their to the image and likeness of man instead of Christ's model that he laid down. So this is why synods were never that way. Synods, which were very rare in the past, and even up until this perversion of synodality, synods were Pope and bishops. The Pope called bishops together to talk about matters of the faith, and that was only consultative. It wasn't like, oh, he didn't have to take their advice, or he could, you know, it was all to help him in his governance. But he was the one who made the decision or confirmed whatever was talked about. Some kind of democratic. They didn't come there and vote. It wasn't a parliament of the Catholic Church.
1: Let's get back to it. Please, God, make it so. In our lifetime, maybe not. It's going to take time to undo some of this stuff. A great question to kick us off here on Ask a Priest Live. If you have a question for a Catholic priest, call it in. 1-877-511-5483. 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
4: 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No Pope, no unity. It's that simple. 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That obedience is not abstract. It is concrete. 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
1: Blessed be the holy name of Jesus and his most sacred heart. Have mercy on us. This is the month of the Sacred Heart. Thanks be to God. If you want to enkindle that devotion, check us out at thestationofthecross.com. 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But let's jump back into the questions. We're joined by Father Elias Mary Mills. He's a Franciscan Friar of the Immaculate. He joins us today to answer your questions. And this one came in from Gary in Chicago, Illinois. Father, what's your day-to-day life like as a Franciscan friar?
0: Well, for everybody, the set time for rising during a weekday or non-feast day is, or a non-solemnity, I would say, Sunday or a solemnity, we get up at 4:45. 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But some of us need a little more time to get ready, so I myself rise at 4:25. And during Sundays, we can sleep in till 5:30. And then weekdays at 4:45, the bell rings, rising. You have 15 minutes to get to the chapel at 5 a.m., where we pray our morning prayers, our little community prayers that we say. Then we pray the Office of Readings, which is the Liturgy of the Hours. And then office readings part, which is lauds, and then we do a half hour of mental prayer between that, and then we do matins, which is maybe matins and lauds. We do that in the morning. Then after about maybe a half hour free time, we have preparation for Mass at 7 a.m. Some of us have to go out and do a Mass earlier for a group of sisters, so we leave at 6 o'clock, so we finish our prayers earlier and go. Then we have some Thanksgiving after Mass, and usually by 7 o'clock is Mass. By, well, somewhere between 10 minutes to 8 or 8 o'clock, we're in the refectory for breakfast, which during the week, weekdays, non-feast days, we have our breakfast in silence with listening to some kind of Catholic talk or reading while eating. And that lasts about a half hour, and then we do dishes. So then 9 o'clock is work period till 1 p.m. We break for the Angelus at noon, and then 1 p.m. we have midday prayer and some spiritual reading. We have our midday meal at about 1:30. Then we do the dishes, and we have about a siesta period running from about 2:30 till about 4, when we rise again about 10 minutes to 4 for meditation in front of the Blessed Sacrament exposed. We have meditation for a half hour, or mental prayer, excuse me. Then the Vespers, then the Rosary, then we have the Litany of Our Lady, and then we have Benediction. So that ends right around 5:25 or so in the afternoon, evening. Then we have a free period until which you can go have some supper on your own if you want, or continue to do some work, or free time to do whatever you have to do to catch up until 8:30 in the evening, when we have night prayer. On the solemnities, we would have community recreation before night prayer. So 8:30 is night prayer, and that takes about 20 minutes or so. And then we have, we repose the Blessed Sacrament, and usually the friars try to be in bed by 10. So that's kind of like our day. As I said, on Sundays, we rise later at 5:30 in the morning. So we have a different little schedule, but that's pretty much, it's always some prayer and some spiritual reading and things to do and holy hour every day. So that's pretty much
1: that
0: our life.
1: That's a purpose-filled day right there. Thank you, Gary. And thank mm-hmm. you, Father, for sharing that. Anonymous mm-hmm. in Mexico City, he brings up an interesting question here. And I wonder if we have all the context here. Anonymous in Mexico City. Manda nosotros mensaje. Send us another message, just to be sure here. How do I know that the person I want to marry is the one that God intends for me? I'm dating a very devout, chaste, and traditional Catholic girl. I know that with her, I would have children for heaven. But a priest told me to break up with her because once I have my own place and a job, God will show me who my future wife will be at the time. and that I should focus on that rather than on this relationship. I have prayed a lot to God about our relationship, and through spiritual discernment, my soul feels more at peace and happy with the idea of marrying my current girlfriend. Here's the context that we're missing here. I mean, maybe your priest knows you personally and suggested this. We don't know that. Also, we don't know how old you are, so maybe that has a part to play in this. But what do you think about this question, Father?
0: Well, the first thing that came to mind is, how old is this young man? I mean, if he's not yet, it seems that the priest is concerned that he's too much involved with the young lady before he can live his own life and support a family, and that he's wanting him to step back from that relationship and get himself prepared to be able to support a family. Maybe, I don't know, maybe he's 16 years old. I have no idea. Or maybe he's not yet finished his college. You know, I find it, you know, marriage is difficult to enter into upon when you're both free and ready to establish a family. But if you're still studying and trying to prepare, it seems like there's a lot of stress put on a marriage. I don't know how some young people do that when they have trying to finish school and prepare for a career and then get married, and you have to provide for spouse and not only that, but possible children. That I would think that the priest, you know, judging, he says he's been discernment, but part of the discernment is that you're asking somebody else to give you some input. Of course, you can convince ourselves of anything. And so this is part of the discernment process, is what is from God and what is from myself. And it's easy to make my own desires to appear like they're from heaven, you know, and they may not be, or they may be good desires, but they may not yet be what God wants. I think what the priest is saying to him is to step back from it. He's not saying that maybe this young lady might be the spouse that you will, but I think he's saying step back from your relationship and get yourself prepared for a future life of marriage. And then maybe at that time, you know, always the first love might be not always, you know, the most prudent. I think the priest is just asking him to be patient and to be prudent. And I think he ought to follow that advice. And doesn't mean he's saying that you can't have a friendship with this person, but he's saying, you know, just step back from it and focus on getting your life ready so that you can provide those material things that need to be involved, or even more maturity for yourself. Maybe he's also concerned about the maturity of the people involved. I know a priest that I had some relatives. They were going to, one was not Catholic and they were marrying a Catholic, and they went to the priest, and the priest said, no, I'm not going to marry you because you're not mature enough. He could tell that they were not. And so he refused to marry them because he could see really that there was a lack of maturity, and they disregarded him and they got married and they outside the church. And of course it didn't, if the priest was right, it ended up in divorce. They weren't mature, and he made a proper judgment. You know, just because a priest, someone comes and get married, the priest has to make a discernment. It's part of his involvement in the process, is to believe if there's these people have what it takes to make a marriage. And sometimes it can be a lack of maturity that needs to be acquired and or is not there. So I think that the young man should go back to the priest and talk to him some more. And he obviously consulted him. He asked for his advice and he gave him his opinion. And not knowing all the details, as you said, Rudy, I think it's better for him to follow that advice. Or maybe he misunderstood what the priest was saying, and get some clarity there.
1: Thank you, Anonymous. In Mexico City, if we miss something, send us another message with more context, or call us if possible. I think it's toll free if you call. Double check on that. But either way, send us a message and let us know if we missed anything there. We're going to take, speaking of calls, we're going to take a call from our friend Jesus from Illinois. Welcome. What's your question for Father Elias Mary Mills?
7: Good morning, Father. My name is I have one. I need so hard. How can I help them?
1: I'm sorry, it's a little hard to hear you. Do you mind getting closer to your phone? Jesus, are you there? Can you speak into the phone a little bit? It's a little hard to hear you.
7: Good morning, Father. My name is Jesus. Okay. I got a question to ask. Why we need to love our enemies, and how can I love them?
0: Why should you love your enemies? Well, because Christ himself loved us when we were not yet his friends. You know, he's the first example, because when it says when Christ died for us, we were not his friends. That's why he came to reconcile us to the Father. Because of the sin of our first parents, Adam and Eve, we were put in a relationship where we were not at all in friendship with God, because we had lost the grace of friendship that our first parents had. So our Lord shows the example. He loved us so much. He loved us that he even laid down his life for us when we weren't his friends. So, and he says, you know, even pagans love those who love them and do good to those who do good to them, which separates us from just a natural love, is that supernatural quality, which is to be able to love those who hate us and persecute us, because Christ showed that by his very example that, you know, we crucified our Lord and Savior when he died for us and did not respond by, he could have just wiped out all of creation. But that would in one sense be kind of a saying that what he did was a mistake, and he didn't make a mistake in creating us. We're the ones that did the wrong, but he wants us to, you know, he wants to show by his example of love, first of all, how much he loves us, and that we should also, it says, love one another as I have loved you. So obviously, you should love your enemies and pray for them, because Christ is the example. He set the example for us, and that's what makes us Christians, is that we're able to love like Christ and to love those who even hate us. So that's our reason why, Jesus. God bless.
1: Thank you, Jesus, for calling in that question. Good to hear from you. Stay in touch with us. But on the other side of the break, we're going to take this question here. What happens when something pops into mind that could be sinful? I mean, it's not like you're really giving consent. So does it make it a venial sin, or is it always a mortal sin? That's a great question from Armando. We'll get to it in just a moment here. But if you have a question for a priest, call it in. 1-877-511-5483.
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1: Blessed be the holy name of Jesus. Welcome back to the show. Lots of really great questions so far today, but feel free to include yours. 1-877-511-5483. That's our call-in line. And before we jump back into the questions here, I want to thank everybody who stepped up during our 2026 spring appeal. 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But right before the break, we had a call from our friend Jesus. He was asking, why do we have to love our enemies? But we didn't get to answer, how can we do this? So, Father, I know you had some practical tips. The floor is yours.
0: Well, first of all, how can we do this? We can't do it if we don't pray. We have to ask God for the grace. That's why when we pray the Our Father, we say, forgive us our trespasses as we forgive those who trespass against us. So really the condition for our to be forgiven is our ability to forgive those. And that's ultimately, you know, a type of love of our enemies is to forgive them. And of course, you know, to pray and ask our Lord for the grace to love like he did. Is first and foremost, I think, the way that it's a grace that we have to ask for. And one of the things that I think will be very helpful is to consecrate yourself to Our Lady, because she also exhibited that great love for those who were the enemies of her son. And eventually the enemies of her son were given to her as her children. So she's a great model of charity. And Our Lady will also help you to do that, to imitate her son. So I would encourage you, Jesus, and all of you who really want to follow Christ and to love like him, is to give yourself to Our Lady, because she will help you to love your enemies. And we can see that even in the example of St. Maximin Kolbe, who laid down his life for his friends, but he really responded in kindness to those who were beating him and treating him unkindly. In the concentration camp, you know, it seems as if he was, of course, looking upon all of it as, you know, a grace that was given to him. So to have that supernatural outlook and to love supernaturally means we have to have the new means, which is to pray and to receive the sacraments, to receive our Lord in Holy Communion, helps us to, you know, become more and more like unto Christ by receiving him worthily in Holy Communion. And to go to confession on a regular basis, because when we're asking for forgiveness for our offenses to God, that also makes us much more realize that we have to forgive those who are enemies, and that we come to see that those who are persecuting us, as the saints have said, are some of our greatest benefactors, because it's easy to love those who love us, but when you love those who don't love you and even hate you, shows, you know, that you really are becoming more like Christ. So we're going to find this in our lives. It's going to be part of it. We can't run away from it. And it's going to, so we need to pray for them And but we need to ask our Lord and our Lady for the grace to do that. So the sacraments and personal prayer, especially, you know, meditating on those words of the Our Father is very helpful, I think, in acquiring that grace.
1: Definitely. Have pity on them too, you know, because the enemy's looking to devour them as well, as we see that in scripture as well. So
0: they're being, and we're all brothers. So yeah, we're all brothers. So you look upon them not so much as an enemy, but as a brother who's wayward or something and it doesn't understand. You know, even our Lord gave us them all, Father, forgive them, for they know not what they do. So you can excuse them at least maybe for their ignorance.
1: Definitely. Jesus, thanks again for that question. Armando sends this one in. One of the conditions for a sin to be mortal includes knowing that the sin is grave and consenting anyway. And he says, if I know that lust is a mortal sin and an impure thought enters the imagination, like intrusively, but I don't consent, does that simply make it a temptation or would it be venial?
0: Well, like you saying that, you know, you can be daydreaming and all of a sudden, or, you know, that thought comes into your mind and, you know, there's, or you may see someone who's attractive and you may have an immediate response. I always call, there's a difference between an act of man and a human act. An act of man is just a natural response to some kind of visual stimulation or something you see in the world, and you have a natural response. Oh, I like that, or I don't like that. Well, that in of itself is not the sin. Sin enters in where the will enters in, which means you have to make a conscious choice. So once you realize your first moral judgment is your conscience, once your conscience says to you, hey, Joe, or hey, Mary, don't go there, stop. And you say, oh, okay, you realize it's danger. There's a danger sign given to you and you turn away. Well, then it's just been a temptation, as Armando says. But if you say, oh, I think I like this and I will continue, now the will is entered in. You've made a choice to encourage it or engage the thought even more. And that would then either make it too much your consent was substantial, how much freedom there was to your making that consent, then there could be a venial. But if you're doing things that would actually, like you go to a website and you click on something and you know that this is not good, well, it'd be kind of hard to say that your consent wasn't full or substantial. So you have to, you know, you can't say, oh, I was daydreaming and I stumbled into a bad movie or something. You can't, it's obvious you made some conscious decisions, deliberate decisions to do that. So, you know, there's, and there may be people, some people who have, you know, may suffer from scrupulosity. There may be some subjective factors. Well, that's where they need to talk to their spiritual director and follow his advice with regards to them, helping them to know whether they have committed a mortal sin or not. But if you say, well, I don't know, it might be a mortal sin or it might not be, if you have doubt and you proceed in doubt, then you would be guilty of a mortal sin, even if it wasn't a mortal sin, because you didn't remove the doubt and you were willing to offend God even mortally, even in doubt. So that's why always they say you should remove all imprudent doubts. All, you know, and prudent doubts are the ones that you say, you know, this probably is a very serious sin. If it's prudent that you should not do something and you know that it's dangerous, or you should remove the doubt before you proceed. And even if it's a venial sin, you shouldn't think, well, I'll do it just because it's a venial sin. You want to remove even deliberate venial sin. So you want to, as St. Therese says, when you reach perfection in this life, the only sins that you hopefully are committing are indeliberate venial sins, which she said that's a pretty high degree of perfection if that's what you only are confessing as indeliberate venial sins. So, it's all matters with how much your will enters in. And as I said, when your conscience tells you something, it's a good-formed, well-formed conscience. He's the first moral judge of any action. This is good or this is bad. Once that thought enters into your mind, hey, I shouldn't go here or I should turn away from this, then that's when you must act and turn away. It's only been a temptation. And temptations are not sins. But if you know that your conscience tells you something is bad and you proceed, then it's going to be kind of much more difficult to excuse yourself and say you didn't have substantial consent. And that can be even in a thought. You can even sin mortally in a thought. So with regards to purity, especially.
1: Thank you, Armando, for sending in that question. Carrie Ann Madden over on YouTube is wondering if you could share the blessing you give to objects. This weekend, she writes, I attended a blessing ceremony and was curious about the different items like pictures, medals, scapulars, and even herbs. And the priest also read different prayers and blessings out of different books. What were these?
0: Well, different books. If it's the old Roman ritual, there were three different volumes, but most of the items, blessings, would be from one of the volumes. The modern Book of Blessings is only one book, and a lot of priests jokingly call it the Book of Non-Blessing because in the prayers does it say, I bless these articles, which are bless this item. It's always like blessing the people, but it never says blessed, and then usually most priests add that to it to give it some kind of, it seems to be lacking in form. I wish they would fix that book. But the old Roman ritual, which can be done in English too, maybe in Latin or English, has different items and different blessings for different things. You can even bless a lime kiln, a hospital bed, even a well. I was in a retreat center recently in Montana. Their well was having sure difficulty, and there was a well blessing, so I went and blessed the well because they were afraid that maybe their well had run dry. And so when they came to check the well was okay. It just needed to be repaired. It's called the Roman ritual. So it's has blessings for almost anything and everything. Matter of fact, question, it does have Carrie. A blessing for anything.
1: Oh, really?
0: So, yeah, you can specify, you know, if it doesn't have a particular blessing, you can say, may this object be blessed, you know, and has a little blessing that goes with it.
1: Neat. Great question. Thank you, Carrie. Liz B. over on YouTube, a good friend of his show, asks, how do you feel about people taking too long to confess? And how concise should our confessions be? You know, this is funny. It reminds me of when you go fill up your gas tank over at Costco, and they have these two, they have two spots to fill up, and usually the first one goes, and it's empty for a long time, and people don't jump in. Anyway, it just drives me nuts when people take forever to do stuff. But how long should our confessions be, Father?
0: Well, it all depends. Our priest who was preparing us to be confessors said, the only person you're responsible for is the one that's in the confessional in front of you. And so you have to give them the time that they need. And who knows, especially when you're outside waiting, you don't know what, maybe that person's not been to confession ever, or maybe it's been many years. And so there's sometimes it may require some time for that person. So, you know, you would hope that they would come at a specific time. But, you know, God brings people to the confessional whenever he deems to. So sometimes it's your patience you have to practice. But, you know, just as if you were in the confessional, you would hope that the priest would give you all the time that you need. So that you can make a good confession and say whatever you need to restore the peace of soul that you want. But a confession should be normally confessing your sins. But for some people, that may be a long list. So I think that you should... they say Padre Pio's confessions were usually 3 or 5 minutes long. But, you know, he was a saint and who had the ability to read hearts. Your parish priest doesn't probably have that gift. So be patient. Pray for the person in the confessional that they get whatever help they need, and you'll be practicing charity, and you'll be already disposed for your confession. So that'll be good.
1: Thanks, Liz. Good to hear from you. We'll be right back here on Ask a Priest Live here on the Station of the Cross Catholic Media Network. Stay with us.

0: Let us pray along with Raymond Leo Cardinal Burke for His Holiness Pope Leo XIV. In the name of the Father, and of the Son, and of the Holy Spirit. Amen.
1: O Holy Virgin Mary, Mother of the Lord of heaven and of earth, Our Lady of Guadalupe, guide and protect the Roman Pontiff Pope Leo XIV. Through your intercession, may he receive in abundance the grace of the successor of Saint Peter, the perpetual and visible source and foundation of the unity of our bishops and of all our brothers and sisters in the mystical body of your divine Son. Unite Pope Leo's heart to your Immaculate Heart, leading him to rest his heart ever more securely in the glorious pierced heart of Jesus, so that he may confirm us in the Catholic faith, in the worship of God in spirit and truth, and in a good and holy Christian life. In the tumult of the present time, keep Pope Leo securely within the hollow of your mantle, in the crossing of your arms, protecting him from Satan, the father of lies, and from every evil spirit. Implore our Lord to grant him in particular the wisdom and courage to be a true shepherd of the Church throughout the world. With you, I place all my trust in Christ, the Good Shepherd, who alone is our help and salvation. Amen. Heart of Jesus, formed by the Holy Spirit in the womb of the Virgin Mother, have mercy upon us. Our Lady of Guadalupe, Queen of the Apostles, pray for us. Saints Peter and Paul, pray for us. Pope Saint Leo the Great, pray for us.
0: In the name of the Father, and of the Son, and of the Holy Spirit, Amen.
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3: Blessed be the holy name of Jesus. Welcome back to the show. Or maybe you're just tuning in here to the Station of the Cross here on Ask a Priest Live. We're going to continue answering questions here near the end here. Gerald asks, regarding Christ's passion, I don't know or see many other references to being crucified. Was it common practice to force march the condemned through the town, or did they reserve this for those that they wanted to make an example of, as they did with her blessed Lord?
4: Well, I would think that, especially for our Lord, the devil inspired them with even greater hatred and more cruelty than he would for a normal. I don't know if everybody who, I think our Lord, of course, was the only one that was nailed to the cross. I don't know if anybody else has been nailed to the cross. I think the ones that were crucified with him were only tied to their crosses. Normally, they wanted you to, you know, to suffocate. And so it didn't have to be necessarily nailed to the tree, but it seems that our Lord was, they were especially cruel to him. Even his being scourged before they said, because, you know, even Pilate said, he's innocent, but I'll have him scourged anyway. And then, you know, it was after he was scourged that then they said, crucify him. So obviously that was an added punishment that normally I don't think they would have scourged somebody before they crucified them. So I think that you'd have to say that in some ways our Lord's passion and his crucifixion was singular and unique in some ways that no one else experienced. And that, of course, the Romans would make spectacles of people and have, I've heard sometimes 1,000 crucified people lined up along the roads to show their, you know, let these people die, and then their bodies would be there to kind of rot as a way of discouraging anybody from revolting. But our Lord, of course, his passion was definitely more intense and more, I think, diabolically intensified because of the demons that were inspiring these people who were treating him so cruelly. That it shows, you know, the malice of sin. I think that's one of the things that Mel Gibson's movie, The Passion of the Christ, shows: the great malice of man and the great love of Christ, you know, the two juxtaposed to one another. And I think that's what I think I would say about that, is that they reserved this particular treatment for our Lord because of his death was unlike anybody else's. His punishment that he was meted out to him was our punishment. So,
3: yeah, definitely. And it all fits in with what was prophesied too, which
4: scripture.
3: Is the most amazing thing. Mm-hmm. Yeah, the scriptures fulfilled to the T. You know, none of his bones were broken. His heart was pierced. All of those wonderful things that we see in our blessed Lord Jesus. That's how we know it's real.
4: Mm-hmm. Yeah, if all those things were to be fulfilled, you know, all those prophecies, you know, it'd be so astronomical, the number one and, you know, whatever it is to so many. It's truly, you know, the only conclusion you can say is that, you know, this is divine. This is God's work.
3: Yeah, 100%. Thank you, Gerald, for sending that in. Always love the scripture questions here. Carla Shepherd's in a predicament here, Father. She writes, Father, I signed my daughter up to a totus tuos. I think this is a retreat for the youth. And they separated the groups into small groups. And then a girl was asked what she was going to do this summer. And she went ahead and spoke about Masonry and the secret meetings that she had been a part of and showed the secret signs to all of the youth present. She told them all how wonderful her secret Rainbow Girls group is. And the girl also mentioned that she's a rainbow leader in this Masonic group. She asks, how can I bring this up with our priest? The leader of the youth group didn't have any clue what the girl was doing. Any advice, Father?
4: Well, she needs to bring it up to the priest, and she needs to find out if she can, because this young lady has been greatly deceived. You can't be Catholic and belong to a Masonic group. You can't receive the sacraments. And maybe her parents are in the same ignorant of this, but you need to bring it up to him. I don't know how else you bring up this, but relay to him what happened. That's all you can say. His father, at this recent retreat, you know, someone was allowed to speak and they revealed all this. And the leaders of your groups don't seem to know their faith well enough to know that Freemasonry and Catholicism are not at all compatible and should have, you know, stepped in and taken the girl aside and spoken to her or something, or stopped her from continuing, interrupted her and said, you know, can I talk to you, and take them aside and talk to their parents. But you need to bring that up, because that young lady's soul is in jeopardy, and better to stop this before she becomes even more involved into this diabolical group, because Freemasonry is diabolical. There's a guy that's on the internet who claims that he started out in the seminary, and he left the seminary because a priest told him he should get involved in the occult. And this was in the 60s, which I wouldn't doubt that was what a priest would tell him to do. And he got involved in all kinds of satanic stuff. And he said the Satanists kept telling him that the highest level of Satanism is to practice Freemasonry. So this young lady needs to be helped out of that before she gets herself even more involved in this group, and that she not influence other young ladies, which she was doing there, you know, almost like making a recruitment talk. So I think, and they need to speak to their leaders of these groups to find out do they have enough Catholic faith to be a leader of one of these groups, so that they can recognize something that isn't compatible with the church's teaching. But yes, you have an obligation to bring that up to your priest, and the only way to do that is to explain them what happened. So if what your daughter is saying to you is true, and that's really serious. So yes, it needs to be brought to his attention, and hopefully he will do something about it. So
3: tragic situation. You know, I hate to hear stuff like this, especially when it comes to young kids and catechism and retreats, mm-hmm. where you send your kids in confidence, you know, that this is going to be okay, and then you mm-hmm. hear about this. I wonder, Carla, if you have had a conversation with your daughter about this. If you haven't, be a good opportunity to talk about what the church teaches on Freemasonry. Any resources you suggest, mm-hmm. Father?
4: Well, there's, I think, a book published by Tan Publishing, something about the doors of the lodge or something, but the Bishops' Conference issued a statement back in the 1980s in the Origins documents. I don't know if you can still find that. You might be able to contact the USCCB, but back then they were quite clear that you cannot be a Freemason and a Catholic, no more than you can be a Catholic and a Buddhist or a Catholic and a Protestant, because Freemasonry is a religion. It's a natural religion, but under all natural religion, especially with Freemasonry, is the satanic element, which is at the highest level. So you can't be practicing Freemasonry. It used to be that you were excommunicated, but they lift the excommunication, which some people thought meant that the church approved of it. No, they lifted the excommunication, but you could not receive the sacraments until you went to confession. They just didn't want people to have to go to Rome to get unexcommunicated so that they could go. But you couldn't receive sacraments until you went to confession and left the Freemasons. So,
3: yeah. Well, Father, important. Thank you so much for joining us today and answering all of our questions here. We always appreciate your time. Could you leave us, for those who are listening exclusively live, this only applies to you, could you leave us with your priestly blessing?
4: Sure. Sure, through the intercession of Our Lady, St. Joseph, and especially St. Maximin Kolbe, for all those who might be involved in Freemasonry, that they may be released from this diabolical deception. In the name of the Father, and of the Son, and of the Holy Spirit. Amen.
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0: In the name of the Father, and of the Son, and of the Holy Spirit, amen. Let us pray. O God, protector of all who hope in you, without whom nothing is strong, nothing is holy, increase your mercy toward us, that with your guidance and direction we may so pass through the things of this temporal life as not to lose those of life eternal. Through Jesus Christ, thy Son, our Lord, who liveth and reigneth with thee in the unity of the Holy Spirit, God, world without end. Amen. In the name of the Father, and of the Son, and of the Holy Spirit. Amen.
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0: Central New England weather. The current temp, 68 degrees, and it's cloudy. The wind is from the south at 19 miles per hour. The forecast for this afternoon, cloudy and breezy, with a slight chance of rain. Temperature around 74. Then this evening, some clouds here and there, and somewhat breezy, with occasional rain. Temps about 72. That's the weather, brought to you by iCatholicMobile.com.
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3: It's probably easier for some of you to think that because I can speak in a certain way about marriages that my own marriage is smooth all the time. I almost didn't come in today. I had something happen yesterday. I was taking my wife out to dinner, and we were sitting there, and having a nice quiet time, and there was a woman about 2 tables over that clearly had had too much to drink. Clearly. She was loud. She was boisterous. And I looked at her, and my wife said, "Why are you staring at her?" And I said, "I think I recognize her. Yeah. I dated her in college. I broke up with her. And they told me that she was so distressed that she started drinking, and apparently she hasn't stopped." My wife said, "Hard to believe somebody could celebrate that long." I got over it, and I'm here at your service on the Doctor Is In, Dr. Ray Guarendi program. Number 877-573-7825, 877-57-EQUAL is the acronymic parallel, 877-57-EQUAL. Multiple reasons for you to call in. Most common one is a situation in your life, circumstance, struggle. Oh, something that is hurting you, frustrating you, making you feel helpless to do anything about. That's the most common. But then we also have questions regarding generic stuff, things that you don't understand about the culture or about someone. You may not have a problem with them, you just don't understand it. Or you don't understand a particular diagnosis, what it means. Or where faith intersects with psychology. That happens a lot. I've got a whole book on that. Family Faith Under Fire. Sometimes people call in to say, "I'd like to share this insight of my own in the situation I had similar to someone who just called." That happens. Other times people just call in because they want to share an insight, something that is not necessarily related to a previous call, but something that they think could help my vast listening audience of 162 people. So all those are reasons, and I welcome your calls. 877-573-7825. That's the number to call in. Very much like to hear from you. We have lines open at the very start of the program, so you can jump right on them. I play trivia on Wednesday nights. This would be a good trivia question. Who supposedly said this? Familiarity breeds contempt. And my guess would have been one of those skeptical authors of the 17th, 18th, 19th century, 20th century. Guys that either don't believe in Jesus, don't believe in God, or are at odds with some of the, what they believe are the bourgeoisie throwback morals. I would have missed it. supposedly it's a trick.

0: attributed to Aesop. Yeah, the guy with the fables. Now, I don't think Aesop was a Christian. Dr. Ray, how can you say that? You don't know Aesop. Yeah, I know I don't, but he lived around 600 BC, so probably didn't have direct contact with Jesus. Probably didn't have the New Testament. Probably didn't have the Old Testament if you would have wanted to read it. Not much of it anyway. But he said familiarity breeds contempt. What does he mean by that? That seems kind of skeptical and cynical, doesn't it? It means you're okay as long as I don't get to know you very well. When I get to know you, then you start to grate on me. Then I notice you have qualities I don't like. You were really cool when I was just getting to know you, or when I drove by your house and waved at you, and not when I invited you to a party at our house and you're kind of an obnoxious braggart. I liked it just the way it was. You seemed so friendly when you were mowing the lawn and you waved. Does familiarity breed contempt? First of all, not always. Familiarity can breed more love, more positive view, even as you get to know each person with their flaws, like you and I have flaws. As long as you keep it on a shallow basis, you can easily think positively of somebody, can you not? For the Christian, when you get to know somebody and you know more about them in total, not just the shallow things that you first learned about them, which is easy enough to say, well, they seem pleasant enough. Yeah, what a nice person. Oh, yeah, just great. That's easy enough to do when you don't know somebody. Or when you first got married, your spouse was the greatest person in the world, and now 29 years later, it's, what? Well, I'm seeing all kinds of things these last 29 years I don't like. So given that, should you have more contempt? Actually, I think it takes more Christian virtue to know someone and to have softer feelings toward them, more tolerant view toward them. It's easy to like someone, to feel positive towards someone you don't really know. That's easy, isn't it? As you get to know the person and you see more about them, or they do things toward you that you take as hurtful or offensive or mean-spirited, gets harder. And I think that's what Aesop was pointing to. It gets harder to forgive. And you tend to develop a little more bad feelings or ill will or resentment. Familiarity breeds contempt. As long as I keep you at arm's length emotionally, superficial relationship, all kinds of people I know at church, and I walk out and I say hi to them and we talk a few minutes about the weather and a few other things, and maybe we even get into a little bit of our family life or recent events, that's all so positive. But if I go on a pilgrimage with them, I spend 10 days with them, traveling around with them, well, I see more of who they are. And that's when the Christianity kicks in. That's when I have to reach a little deeper inside myself to say, okay, now that I know that about them, now that I've seen that about them, I can still feel good toward them. I don't have to feel, as Aesop says, contempt toward them. Familiarity doesn't have to breed contempt. It may breed a few things harder to forgive, but the virtue lies in knowing who someone is and forgiving them anyway. 877-573-7825. I'm Dr. Ray.
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3: She was a mystic and reformer who died at the age of 33.
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3: St. Catherine of Siena accomplished something no one thought possible. 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

0: Dr. Ray Grandy, program Doctors In. Listening to that Hammond B3 smoke. Jace here says Jace is okay. Either that or he's calling from Oklahoma. But I don't think he is okay on the basis of the nature of his question. Hi, Jace.
1: Hey, Dr. Ray. Good morning.
0: How old are you, sir?
1: I am 22 years old.
0: Okay, so you're a young man. Is this your girlfriend?
1: Yep. No. Well, we haven't decided on that term yet, but I plan to marry this woman.
0: Does she plan to marry you?
1: I hope so.
0: You haven't asked her yet?
1: We've talked about it. And she seems open to the idea, but there's a lot going on, so I don't know if that's truly how she feels or not.
0: Has your relationship been fairly smooth?
1: I'd say yes. She's gone through some things the last year or so that's been a bit rocky for her, and so have I, but... a lot of things have changed as of recently.
0: How long were you seeing her?
1: Well, I've known her for 4 years. I've only started seeing her romantically the last few months.
0: Ooh, that was pretty quick to jump in the sack, huh?
1: Yeah. It's a lot to unpack. I'm not the proudest of it, but
0: has she told anybody that she's pregnant?
1: Yes.
0: Her parents?
1: No, her parents aren't in the picture like that.
0: She's independent, and separated from them.
1: Yeah, she's her grandmother knows, and I think her sisters and brothers do.
0: Okay, so she. Of all that, she has minimal contact with mom and dad, and so therefore she just figures, well, I got to live my life, and they're very much on the periphery of my life.
1: Yeah.
0: Okay. Now, you have not told your mom and dad yet, right?
1: I have not.
0: What kind of reaction are you bracing yourself for?
1: Well, my mom's going to be, or at least I feel she's going to be pretty happy about it, you know, adding to the family. But I think I'm going to get the same reaction from both of my dads. I'm going to get the, well, congratulations, but you acted real stupid doing this.
0: Well, when God says relations are to be in marriage, he knows what he's talking about because the complications quickly pile up.
1: Yeah.
0: So you're facing a situation where your first step is going to be to let your family know that this girl you've only known a couple months romantically is now with your child. You don't know what to tell them about your future plans because you don't even know how she views your future plans, correct?
1: Yes.
0: Okay. You might want to talk with her about all this. Now, there's a couple things to consider here, Jace. One, it has been traditional that when you get someone pregnant, you marry them. That's it. You know, the old shotgun marriage kind of thing. However, if this is a delicate relationship, or if this is a relationship you really don't know this person all that well, or if this is a relationship that is carrying a lot of baggage with it, and there's just a whole lot of reservation on what kind of marriage it will be, then some things got to be considered here in terms of, okay, if if we get married, will this be piling one mistake on top of another? Should we progress through this pregnancy, getting to know each other, and then making a decision in the end? That's one option. Should we get married and just do everything in our power to make it work? Now, only you know your ability and commitment to do that. And it sounds like you don't yet know hers, right?
1: Yeah.
0: Okay. That's a big unknown. Okay. Now, the other thing is, of course, the reality is, if this baby goes to term, you're going to be a daddy responsible financially, and you hope emotionally, for the next 20 years.
1: Okay. Yes, sir.
0: You can do that. You can do that. You can make it as right as you can make it. I think if you tell your parents, this is what I did, this is what happened, and if they tell you, oh my gosh, what were you thinking? What were you doing? You can say, I wasn't. It was just passion got the best of me, and that's what happened. You do that, sometimes babies happen. So you can tell them, here's what we're planning. Here's what we're looking at. Here's our options. Here's what we want to do about all this. Because that's what they're going to ask you, Jace. They're going to say, what are you going to do now? Now, unfortunately, I don't know the stats on this, Jace, but I do know a lot of guys just say, bye-bye, see ya. They do. And they either have to be chased for child support, or the girl is just as glad to have them out of her life, and she's hoping she can meet someone else who can take over the role of dad for this child. That happens. If you're saying to yourself, no, I want to be involved in this baby's life somehow, some way, and even if she doesn't want to marry me, I'm still going to be involved in this baby's life somehow, some way. So those are all things you got to weigh and question and decide. Your original question here was, how do I tell my family? Well, you tell them. Just sit down with them both and you say, this is what I did and this is what happened. And if they, well, obviously they're going to, you say your mom's going to be happy. Maybe once she gets over the initial shock, she might be. I don't know. Is she a religious person?
1: She is.
0: Okay. So her hope was that you were going to do this in a certain direction. You're going to get married, and then when you get married, you're going to have kids within the marriage. So she looks at it, you got it backwards. Okay. Now you put yourself in a position to have to make some tough decisions. And the question is, you need more information here from your girlfriend. You only known her romantically for 2 months. Now you say you've known her for 4 years. Okay, so you were 18 years old. Is she a friend of the family? Is that what this is?
1: No, we met. I was just out of high school. I had a car at the time. And we met over at a mall. I think it was Penn Square. I don't remember exactly. But we started talking and we exchanged contact details, and we would call each other up, complain about stress in life, and I did start developing feelings for her earlier than the 2 months we've started seeing each other, but it never just lined up for us.
0: Okay, now you got yourself in a situation, and you got to decide how you're going to make the best of this. The moral best, the family best, the baby best. Now, she is not thinking abortion, is she?
1: No.
0: Okay. That's good. That's very good. Is she a religious young lady?
1: In the time that I've known and talked to her, I've never gotten that sense from her. She kind of quiets down whenever you start talking faith, you know, and I've made it pretty clear to her the direction I'd want to go with this, and we've set up a bit of a plan. It's just been telling my side of the family that's had the only hiccup on it, because this is how I feel about this person. I've made it known to her, and I feel I may get a decent bit of pushback from family.
0: Yeah, it's possible that your family knows her, and they see her as certainly not on the same religious wavelength as you are, and that's risky for the success of a marriage. It certainly is. If she's essentially not wanting to even look toward your religion or to cooperate in raising this child Catholic in a faith-filled family, yeah, that's going to make it rough. And I think that's some stuff you got to get more clearly settled a little bit. Anyway, you can't predict the future, but at least a little bit settled. Right now, you're on completely different religious wavelengths. And I got to respect her for not aborting the baby, because if she has no real religious compunctions, the whole culture would say, well, you got to do what you got to do and take care of the problem. So,
1: yeah.
0: All right, Jace. Man, good luck to you. Okay, bud? Just
1: thank you, Dr. Ray.
0: Take it a piece at a time. Talk to her a little bit about this so you have a little more details when you go tell your mom and dad, because they're going to want to know where you're going to go from here.
1: Thank you.
0: Good luck, friend. Well, if you look at the stats, under age 35, more people are pregnant out of wedlock than in wedlock. If you look at the stats under age 35, more people are living together than are married. So from a cultural perspective, this has become the norm. Now, there's some signs that it may be either slowing or reversing, because more of the younger people, not just the millennials, but the younger people. Millennials have been the group that have been least religious, if you look at surveys. But the younger people, what they call the Gen Zers, I guess that's under 27, are much more religious, much more willing to go to church, much more willing to say religion is very important to them, especially the boys, especially the guys. So that said, there could be some reversal, but it's the situation now that you have no idea how it's going to unfold. I know many, many who've been in situations, and I've done therapy with an awful lot, who there was a pregnancy out of wedlock. They did not marry. So when they finally did get married, the bio dad ultimately wanted back in the child's life, which created marital stresses. It can get really ugly. God knows what he's talking about, doesn't he?

Hi, I'm Jim Wright, president of the Station of the Cross. Throughout our lives, we spend a lot of time working hard, taking care of those we love, and trying to make a difference in the world. 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
3: Dr. Ray Guarendi, program Doctors In, Monday through Friday, 1 o'clock Eastern Time, co-production, EWTN Global Catholic Radio Network, Living Right with Dr. Ray, the television show on EWTN, now moving into its 17th season. Yeah, I know, I look at those early ones and I go, who's my son doing those shows? We're going down to Atlanta, The Quest, what a great station, big station there. We're going down there in August, and as soon as they get the all the letters crossed and dotted, we're going to be able to refer you to where to go and how to go to sign up to be in the audience for any one of the four shows we're going to do down there. Before I go to Julie, this says here, live read, and this was this is a little, I didn't realize this because this was taped long ago. Tonight, on the World Over with my friend Raymond Arroyo, he welcomes Dr. Ray Guarendi. That's me. Yeah, I'm shocked. It says here, psychologist and host of The Doctor Is In, talking about his book, Simple Steps to a Stronger Marriage. Cool. Yeah, I remember that interview with Raymond. And also, he's got actor Neil McDonough on his film, The Last Rodeo, which I guess I'm Neil's leading act. One more. Kelly Conway, the daughter of comedy legend Tim Conway, shares her book, My Dad's Funnier Than Your Dad. By the way, I was on a number of shows with Tim Conway way, way back, Family Channel. He is just a gentle spirit. At least, okay, wait a minute. I don't want to break my own rule. From my experience with him, my very brief experience with him, he's very pleasant and funny, very funny. So Tim, and I believe he's very Catholic too. Remember, he played, those of you old enough to remember, McHale's Navy, Ensign Parker. He played a great part there. Ernie Borgnine was the captain Ernie Borgnine. Okay, let's go to Julie from Virginia. This is going to be an easy question for me, for Julie. It really is, Julie. I'm going to give you the easiest answer. Hi, Julie.
4: Hi. Is the answer butt out?
3: Yep.
4: Oh, no.
3: Think about this, Julie. Do you think that she doesn't know her housekeeping is that bad?
4: But it's so hard for, I can't even go visit anymore. It's just so horrible. And so now,
3: Wait a minute. Are there animals in there that are going to attack you? Is there snakes and stuff? Spiders? What's horrible about it?
4: They have two dogs and a cat, and there are so many dust balls I could get lost in there.
3: Are you allergic? Are you allergic to those two dogs and a cat?
4: I don't know, because I take allergy medicine before I go there.
3: Okay. So the sight of it is what really distresses you.
4: The sight and the smell of the cat litter box.
3: Ooh, there's a smell,
4: huh? The fact that their baby's going to be crawling around soon, and she can't possibly crawl in that area. And I've gone there and cleaned for them just when I'm visiting, and they seem appreciative, and I've offered, help, but they seem to be fine. I personally cannot tolerate it. I know my son is not happy.
3: Well, Julie, can you not tolerate it enough so that you don't see him? Is it worth that?
4: Yeah, I won't be able to go. I'll have to meet them somewhere else or at my house. I won't be able to go in that house if it stays like that. I can't. I started crying last night. It was so terrible. I felt so bad. I feel bad for my son, and I just feel bad for the situation. And I had to leave. I got a question. I had to leave.
3: Well, yes. If his wife is so slovenly in her housekeeping, why doesn't he do some cleaning?
4: He does. When he's off, that's what he does. He says, I'm cleaning. He works long hours, but I know he does. He also does some of the cooking, and there'll be...
3: So what you're saying is this is one sign of an overall irresponsibility in your daughter-in-law.
4: I think so. I don't know. She's a good mother, and she's a lovely, lovely girl. I love her. It's just a mess over there. Where's the mess?
3: Okay. Now, I have no idea the level of the mess. I've known people where it's so messy, it's just completely gross and disgusting. Absolutely. And it's more common among the younger generation. And I've wrestled with why that is. I think those of us in the older generation maybe grew up with less. And because we had so much less, we took better care of it. We recognized we had to make it last. I think that was a factor. I think also there was a higher work ethic, and all the surveys show this, among the older generation. The younger generation has many things to distract them and to do the grunt work of cleaning and laundry, and painting a room that needs painted is just a massive interference in what they want to do. I see that. It's one of the ways to explain it. I am stunned at some of these younger people's houses that I go into that are so disheveled. They're beyond just cluttered. They're actually gross.
4: Like hoarding.
3: Yeah, they're gross. Yeah. They're gross. Now, here's the question for you. If you don't go there, if you say, sorry, too bad, so sad, can't handle it emotionally, how much contact will you lose with your son, your daughter-in-law, and your grandchild?
4: Well, probably not that much, because they will bring the baby over to babysit, and my son will stop by and see me, and she'll come by also. I don't think I'll lose that much contact.
3: Do they know that you're grossed out?
4: No, that's my question. Because I was going to say, hey, you guys are still my kids, clean your room. And I'll help. Do you need a maid? Do you need money? And they don't. He's a physician. So I don't know how to...
3: So they don't lack for money. You say he's a physician. They don't lack for money.
4: Right. They don't lack for money. And they kind of lack for time, because he'll be sleeping or not. But they could make it happen if they wanted to. It's just the desire doesn't seem to be there. I don't want to...
3: If you're going to say something, Julie, you better say it to your son.
4: Yeah. Okay.
3: You better not say it to your daughter-in-law.
4: All right.
3: And you better ask him. You preface it. It's always dangerous to do this, Julie. I normally don't advise people to do this, but
4: I know.
3: Here's the thing. If you preface it with, son, I don't understand why your house is in the shape that it's in. Is that okay with you? Are you perfectly comfortable with that? If he says he is, then you're done. You can't say another word.
4: Right.
3: If he says he's not, he says, yeah, I know, we just don't have the time. Then you can say, well, would you want to do something about it? Do you want me to come and help? You want to hire somebody, a cleaning person, come once a week? What are you wanting to do about it? That's the way to approach it. But you got to be real careful, because if your daughter-in-law is the slightest bit insecure about all this, she's really going to take your comments personally. So be careful. Be very, very careful on that. But the other thing you got to work on this, Julie. You got to work on not being grossed out, so you can go over there and quietly enjoy your son and daughter-in-law and the baby without saying, I can't handle it.
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3: Get a chance to be with Raymond Arroyo tonight on The World Over. Talk a little bit about my more recent release, Simple Steps to a Stronger Marriage. We did that. I don't remember when Ray and I did that. They brought a camera person out to the house and kind of just did it. I don't know. Well, maybe it was even through a Zoom or something like that. It was a while back. Finally getting around to it. I must be just filler. You know what I mean? Just filler. Deborah's concerned, very much concerned about her daughter. Hi, Deborah.
11: Hello, thank you for taking my call. My daughter is in a very emotionally abusive relationship. She has three little ones. And I just want to know, and he hasn't been violent with her, but how often do abusers, manipulators, the major, like, control freak person, how often do they go over the edge with violence? Physical violence.
3: Well, it's probably more likely than somebody who's not nasty. If you got somebody, when you call, you know, you call him an emotional abuser. How do you define that? What is he doing?
11: He controls everything. I mean, for just everything. Like what she wears. That's not how he was when they were getting ready to marry. He was really, he fooled us all. He really did. The great manipulator. And anyway, it's just gotten worse and worse. And he swears at her and stuff in front of the kids. And just I can't even say the words that he uses to call her. And it has just beaten her down to where she's barely herself. I mean, I've seen, and you know, we're just trying to, she wants to try to have a priest talk with him and one of the deacons at the church to be able to, like an intervention type of deal. But
3: do you do you know all this because she tells you or you see it?
11: Yes. I see it both. And I've seen it. And she's shown me text messages and some conversations she's recorded and that kind of thing.
3: So where is she at the present moment in the relationship? Is she saying, I want out? Is she saying, if he doesn't change, I'm getting out? What is she saying?
11: I think the latter. She wants to be able to stay in this sacrament marriage And you know, she feels very strongly about that, about what God says about marriage. And so she's not ready to pull the trigger on the divorce thing yet, but she's inching toward it just because nothing's changing.
3: Well, here's an interesting comment you made. I don't know if you just made it as an afterthought, but it says here what Eric wrote down. He wants to have a polygamist relationship?
11: Yes, that's the other part that's just really marvelous about it. Yeah, he wants to bring other women into their relationship, and then he thinks polygamy is a fantastic idea. He's not a Mormon. But he just thinks he twists the biblical verses in the Old Testament to say that it's okay and to justify his messing around, basically. And it's not adultery if a married man gets with an unmarried woman. And that's not adultery.
3: Okay, let me just clarify one thing. The polygamy thing was maybe in at the LDS Church's history. Most Latter-day Saints, of course, do not at all. That's not the teaching of their church. So let's straighten that one out.
11: Right.
3: But okay, yeah. It seems to me this is the bigger problem. If this is the case, if he's saying, I want to have relations with other women. And of course, she's saying no. So rather than try to predict whether he's going to become a physically abusive, wouldn't it seem more likely that he'll simply go ahead and do what he wants to do, whether she says no or not?
11: Oh, yes. Oh, yes.
3: Has he already?
11: She believes he is, as far as with other women. He hasn't actually brought one home that she knows. Because she's up here with us right now in Washington.
3: What? Oh, so they're separate?
11: He's talking. Well, she's here on vacation with the kids.
3: All right.
11: So, I mean, I don't know how long he'll even, quote, let her be able to come up here for visits, you know? So we're at the point where we're just tearing her hair out.
3: So she's married to a guy who basically says, I'm going to have adulterous relationships, no matter what you say.
11: Yeah. Yes.
3: So what does she think about that?
11: Well, she's just appalled.
3: Well, is she going to say that not, will not be, and then that will be a marriage breaker?
11: Yes. Yes.
3: Well, apparently he doesn't care.
11: He doesn't care. No. Okay. He's the boss, and he's to be respected, and he'll not put up with disrespect, meaning having your own thoughts, you know, and your own opinions. And this was...
3: Deborah, I got a question. Deborah, I got a question, dear.
11: Yeah.
3: Your daughter's there, right?
11: Yes. And
3: why isn't she on the phone?
11: Well, she's been busy with the kids and didn't actually know I was going to call, frankly.
3: Oh, okay.
11: But she came in and we've talked about you, you know, and we listened to you and everything. So can I put her on the line for a minute?
3: Sure.
11: She's right here. Okay. Hello?
3: So what do you think about this guy that says, I want to be with other women?
12: I think initially it completely shattered me when I knew that he was doing this and I saw a dating app on his phone. And his excuse at that time was that I only do this when things are good between us and I just like the idea of other women with you. And it's just like something to spice up our sex life.
3: So he's gonna follow through on this no matter what. No matter what you say.
12: I'm sure, if he hasn't already. I mean, he refuses to answer if I ask him outright. He says, I don't owe you a.
3: I think you need to talk to. I think you need to talk to a priest, because if this was his mindset when you got married. If this was something that he kept hidden from you back when you were married, would you have married him?
12: Absolutely not. And this is what I told him. I said, like, when I entered into marriage, it was for a monogamous, faithful Christian marriage. And, like, nothing that you're saying to me is any of those things.
3: Did he say that that's was his mindset even when he got married? He just didn't tell you.
12: He hasn't admitted that, but he just says that monogamy is a form of a Christian biblical relationship, and that it's not his preference, but is he capable of it? Yes. But does he want to do it? No, is generally how he phrases it.
3: Well, the question is what he wants and what he does is two different things. You might want to talk to a priest, because if, in fact, the marriage deteriorates to the point where you say, I'm getting a divorce, and you pursue an annulment, you may have serious grounds to nullify this marriage, because given what his mindset may have been that you didn't know about, that in fact he viewed it very, very differently than you did.
12: Correct. Yeah.
3: So how old are your kids?
12: I would 5, 3, and 2.
3: Boy.
12: And I've just been like praying and like trying to do what I feel like I'm supposed to do as a biblical wife, and like tell him what I'm okay, you know, like I don't think this is biblical or godly or anything.
3: You've told him
12: just getting to
3: many,
12: a point.
3: You've told him many, many times. The question for you to answer is, does it matter to him? Is his view that I'm going to do what I wish, no matter how it affects you, and no matter what you think about it, and no matter what you feel about it, I'm going to do what I wish. Now, only you can answer that question. But if you do...
12: Well, he's told me that he doesn't care how I feel.
3: Okay. Well, then you're getting some answers. You might want to get some real good guidance from a priest on this.
12: Yeah.
3: Thank you. Thank you, my dear. Thank you, Mom, for calling. This is Dr. Ray. I'll be back.
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3: 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Strained or broken relationships are a given in most of our lives. 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Hi, I'm Dr. Ray. 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
3: Can make a pretty good guess about what a priest would say in a situation where, and I'm taking her at her word, that the spouse essentially says, I'm going to do what I'm going to do, and that includes other women. The priest would say, you probably have reason to separate. Separation of bed and board. Church would look at that when the situation is untenable, just typically untenable, usually because of danger, usually because of financial ruin impending because of the person, or in this case, serial infidelity. Simply saying, I'm going to do that. She has probably heroically tried to salvage the marriage. But if what she's saying is true, it would seem that this is going to continue to deteriorate and then ultimately she will be forced to make a decision. But I have to believe the priest is going to say this is really serious grounds here when you have someone who says, on one hand, you know, if you had a weakness and have an adulterous relationship and you're penitent about it, but if you're simply saying, no, that's what I wish to do, and you're going to have to live with it. Whoa. Now, the other practicality of this is, of course, if he's with other women, what could he bring home to her? That's a very real risk. And one might say, yeah, that's a physical risk. So a couple callers are saying, all right, let's see what these callers are saying, because we have had some screen. What are they saying? Giving support for last caller. What kind of support? Is it support saying, you know, persevere? When you got somebody who says, I don't want to be in this marriage the way we committed in the beginning at all. King saying it sounds like a bad... well, that's an understatement. Some of the callers are saying it sounds like a bad marriage. Well, again, I'm always acutely aware that whatever anybody tells me is their perception. And most likely there's at least some truth to it. That's why I always say, well, if what you're saying is true, or if what you're saying is half true. Now, one suggestion here was that a manly individual in her life needs to step in, whether it's her father or brother, put the husband in his place. Well, what will likely happen is if he is of the mindset that she's describing, it's not going to put him in his place. He's just going to get angrier. He's going to get more angry. He'll take it out on her. In other words, that she's going and complaining to other people. Everything that she's saying doesn't sound like he's going to say, oh, well, gee, I better straighten up my act. Because his act is not out of weakness. His act is out of deliberateness. He's saying, I'm going to do marriage my way. Now, she kind of qualified it when she said, I don't like monogamy. I can learn to live with it. Well, yes and no, because he keeps pushing for her not only for him to be unfaithful, but for her to be unfaithful, because he wants her to do different things. Yes, this is something she definitely needs some good spiritual guidance on. Virtually every counselor, secular especially, would tell her just get out of the marriage. If all that's true, get out. That's what they would say. Counselors tell you to get out for a lot less than that. That's for sure. But she needs to talk to a priest, because I would suspect that this idea of polygamy and various alternatives to physical relations, that's not something he just came up with last month. In all likelihood, it was something that has been there. And initially he thought he could bat it down, or initially he didn't want to admit it. I don't know. I can't predict. I can't say. I'm not in the middle of that situation. I'm just throwing out speculations here. But it wouldn't surprise me that mindset was there, and it's been there. That's why she needs to talk to a priest about that. Thanks for joining me here. Heavy, heavy show today. Wow. Oof. Appreciate you being with me. I appreciate you keeping company. Thank you for everything. Thank you, Andrew Krucek, producer man, Eric DeMont, call screamer man, EWTNN, Ave Maria Radio, and all of you. Walk with God. When you walk with God, your life is going to be simpler and less complex, and definitely more content. So says God.
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17: 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And just want to say thanks so much for keeping me company all day, keeping me holy, helping me to stay holy. Definitely grateful.
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19: 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There's another saint besides Saint Nicholas that shaped Christmas as we know it. 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One of their winter traditions was to decorate an oak tree and perform a pagan ritual around it. 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He chopped down the oak tree in one fell swoop. 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
1: Hello, beloved.

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A Return to Tradition Women's Conference. And again, it begins Friday. It's Friday and Saturday. And there's still room for you to come personally if you're anywhere near there or can get there. 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In fact, let me just see. I'm just typing it in. 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And you will see it's just truly wonderful. It's being held at Our Lady of Mount Carmel Catholic Church in Littleton, Colorado, and August 22nd, 23rd. Registration is still open. It's $125 in person and $39 live stream. If you go to their website, you could see their entire schedule. And let me just see if I can give you an idea of the speakers for this year. They've had wonderful speakers in the past. Absolutely. All right. I'm their keynote speaker for Saturday night. Jesse Romero, Genevieve Konecki, Matthew Plazy. Let me see who else here. Hold on. Nina Rose. She's a speaker and musician. Ron and Deborah Zapka. And Emily Friedel. And she's the founder of the Our Lady of Mount Carmel chapter of the Confraternity of Christian Mothers. And it's truly, truly, truly wonderful. So I am not traveling to conferences hardly anymore. It's a very rare exception I make. I do local conferences, but not what not what I have to fly to and stay overnight. And so, or even drive to and stay overnight. And so this is very, very special. And one of the women from that parish just entered our novitiate. She entered a year ago, our postulancy. She, along with two other postulants, just entered our novitiate. And it was just on Friday, on the Thursday, actually, the vigil of the Feast of the Assumption of Our Lady. So I would urge you to go to restoretradition.com and take a look at the message for the fourth annual Restore Tradition Women's Conference. We're going to have wonderful talks. The main theme is going to be on the family, which is my heart. And so make sure you say hello if you're coming. And if you can't get there, you could register online and hear every speaker and the whole conference for $39, which is really, really tremendous. We yesterday read an email from Damien in Malaysia, and we responded to it. He said, "Hi, Mother Miriam, I'm Damien from Malaysia. I'm a Catholic. My mom used to wear the miraculous medal around her neck when I was young, and I wore it too for some time when I was still a teenager. I watched your program on YouTube about the brown scapular and the blessings one gets by wearing it. But on the other hand, what about the miraculous medal? Are we to choose either one to wear?" And I said, "No, you can wear both of them. They're very wonderful." And Damien says, "And what do you know about the promises of the miraculous medal? Excuse me. Could you speak on that as well in one of your upcoming programs? Thank you and God bless you." Well, we spent the rest of yesterday's program speaking not only about the miraculous medal, but about the miraculous conversion through that medal of a saint, or at least Alphonse Ratisbonne. And it's truly wonderful. But, you know, as a result of yesterday's program and how

just wonderful, but vital it is for us to have the miraculous medal. We could wear it around our necks, especially. We can also put it on our rosaries. I have decided that we've completed our Christmas brochure. It had tons of items by category, and it's a huge Christmas sale, but no taxes and free shipping. Many items. Some we have only have two copies of. Others we have thousands of. So if you get the brochure and you want to order bulk pricing is of course available. We've had a donation of a lot of miraculous medals, and we're having them all blessed. Now, we don't sell blessed items. That's not correct. And so we're giving them away free. In the Christmas brochure, it says miraculous medal free, and to anyone who asks for them. And I thought I would give us more on the miraculous medal today and tell you the promises for Damien's sake and others that go along with it. It's an article here on the miraculousmedal.org website, and it's titled A Medal, M-E-D-A-L, That Changed the World. It's very tiny, barely an inch long and a half inch wide. There's nothing elaborate or stunning about it. It's not even made out of silver or gold. How can something so small and simple be such a momentous force in the world? And yet it is. Now, the only medals we're sending to you, miraculous medal, the other medals and thing offerings of our Christmas newsletter are not blessed. But every miraculous medal that we send out will be blessed. Our Catholic faith is filled with sacramentals, and these will be sacramentals that work with and point to the spiritual. They're visible reminders of invisible realities. The miraculous medal is a powerful reminder, regardless of its size. A pebble thrown into a lake may make some large ripples, but a miraculous medal worn with faith and love makes it tsunami-sized waves. What makes this medal so powerful? In one of his perpetual novena homilies, Father Kieran Moran told the congregation that the power of the miraculous medal is not based on the material it's made of. Just as the kind of paper a check is written on does not determine the check's value, the source of the medal's power is heavenly. It's the promise made by our Blessed Mother that has the Church's blessing and approval. It began, I'm going to repeat a little bit of what we said yesterday, but it's an entirely a different source. It began on the night of July 18th, 1830, when a beautiful child dressed in white and emanating heavenly light awakened a young daughter of charity, novice, whose name is Catherine LaBoure, from her sleep. She followed him, this young child, we believe that's the child Jesus, she followed him to the chapel where all the candles were lit as if for midnight mass. After hearing something that sounded like the rustling of a silk dress, Catherine saw a beautiful woman walk in and sit on the chair used by the director of the community. She remarked, Catherine did, I went closer and throwing myself on my knees, rested my hands on the knees of the Blessed Virgin. At that instant, I tasted the sweetest joy of my life, a delight beyond expression, end quote from Catherine. The next time Mary appeared, on November 27th, 1830, she was standing on the world with her feet crushing the head of a serpent, with a globe in her hands. Her eyes were lifted up to heaven, and her countenance was radiant as she offered the globe to our Lord. Then Catherine saw that Mary had rings of precious stones on her fingers. Rays of light beamed from the stones enveloping Mary in such a dazzling light that I, Catherine said, I could see neither her feet nor the robe. It is beyond my power to give an idea of the beauty and magnificence of the rays, end quote from Catherine LaBoure. We'll continue this as soon as we come back from the break, beloved, and
welcome to call in the entire hour of Mother Miriam Live with anything whatsoever on your heart. 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
5: Welcome back, beloved, to Mother Miriam Live. We are live and we are speaking about the miraculous medal, which is indeed miraculous. In the 1800s, our Blessed Mother appeared to a young girl, Catherine Labouret, and during the apparition, Mary told Catherine that the rays coming from her fingers symbolize the graces that she bestows to all who ask for them. The stones that shed no light represent the graces that people forget to ask for. Then an oval appeared around the Blessed Mother with the words, O Mary, conceived without sin, pray for us who have recourse to thee. Catherine heard the words, get a medal struck after this model. Those who wear it, when it is blessed, will receive great graces, especially if they wear it about the neck. Graces will be abundant for those who have confidence. End quote. And the medals that we're going to send out through our Christmas brochure, free to all who ask, that every one of them is blessed. And then the image turned, and Catherine saw the letter M for Mary intersected at the top with a cross and a bar. Underneath were the hearts of Jesus and Mary with 12 stars surrounding the entire image. And in our brochure, beloved, we're going to have the story of the miraculous medal and the full description of the entire medal and all its meaning. When Catherine Labouret told her spiritual director, who was Father Jean-Marie Aladel, about what she had seen and heard, he wanted to take every precaution to ensure that the apparitions were authentic. It was not until he spoke to the Archbishop of Paris and received his approval that medals were made. This task was initially entrusted to Adrian Jean Maximilian Vachet, one of the official jewelers of Louis XVIII's court in June of 1832. He started by producing 2,000 medals. The Daughters of Charity, Catherine Labouret was a sister of the Daughters of Charity. They began wearing the medals and giving them to the elderly and sick almost immediately. miraculous healings, cures, and conversions occurred. People began clamoring for the medal of the Immaculate Conception. That's what it was originally called. It was the Medal of the Immaculate Conception, which is Mary's title. The medal quickly spread throughout France and then the world. Before long, people were calling it the Miraculous Medal. Everyone wanted the medal that Mary had brought from heaven. Not only did the Archbishop of Paris request some of the first medals, Pope Gregory XVI put one at the foot of the crucifix on his desk. And the founder of the Sister Servants of the Immaculate Heart of Mary in the United States put the image of the Miraculous Medal on his ordination card. The demand for medals became so great that between 1832 and 1836, Vachette made more than 2 million of them. There were 11 other engravers in Paris producing medals as well. And in 1846, 16 years after the Miraculous Medal was shown to Catherine, the bishops of the United States unanimously declared Mary Immaculate as patroness of the United States. And while Mary's purity had long been held as a truth of the church, it had not yet been infallibly proclaimed. The Miraculous Medal helped pave the way for that step by promoting devotion to Mary, who was indeed conceived without sin. Indeed, the medal is condensed. It's a condensed catechism on Mary. On it, we see her as the woman who crushes the serpent's head in Genesis 3:15, and the woman clothed with the sun in Revelation 12:1. We see the hearts of Jesus and Mary united at the cross. The wording confirmed Mary's purity. The wording confirming Mary's purity. Mary conceived without sin. It circles around her, and the rays from her hands depict her as the dispenser of God's graces. So it wasn't a surprise when on December 8th, 1854, the dogma of the Immaculate Conception was officially defined by the church. Remember when Our Lady appeared to Saint Bernadette at Lourdes and said, "I am the Immaculate Conception." The Miraculous Medal is a heavenly gift to us from Mary. It's everyone's medal because she is everyone's mother. Moreover, she wants us to wear it with love and trust, not superstitiously like a lucky charm. It's a reminder, a tangible sign through which she expresses her motherly love and desire to help us. We need to wear it as her true children, trying our best to imitate her virtues, to grow deeper in our faith, and to see beyond our own needs and reach out to help the poor, the forgotten, and the lonely. The medal is a reminder that the Blessed Virgin is always ready to listen, to ease our suffering, to comfort us when we mourn, to heal our souls and bodies, and to rescue us in times of trial. She wants to be our companion, our friend, and our guide. However, all of these things require reciprocation on our part, and it's a reminder of her powerful intercession. Mary is not divine nor omnipotent. She is not the author of grace, but she dispenses God's grace. And at the same time, her immaculate soul makes her uniquely powerful with God. As Father Moran pointed out in his sermons, God sees power differently than we do. To him, to God, power is measured by the amount of grace in one soul. We know that Mary, while on earth, was full of grace. So her power with God was substantial even then. The wedding feast of Cana depicts this beautifully. At his mother's four words, "They have no wine," Jesus willingly changed his future hour to the present moment. Now, as Queen of Heaven, Mary has immeasurable power to obtain graces for us, and those graces can be quite formidable. Let me just give a little aside here. How was it that the wedding feast of Cana, at Mary's words, changed our Lord's future hour to the present moment? Bishop Sheen explained that. When Jesus said, when Mary said, Jesus, they have no wine. And Jesus said to her, woman, what has that got to do with me? He wasn't being disrespectful to his mother. He was telling her that she is the woman to whom God spoke in the garden, the woman whose seed would crush the head of Satan. And through Mary, Jesus is that seed. And Mary is the seed of Eve, and Jesus is the seed of Mary. And and he was reminding Mary that she is the new Eve. And if she became the new Eve, he would be the new Adam. And he was saying, Mom, you know what you're doing? People don't know who I am. They know I'm the son of the carpenter, whatever that means to them. It's Joseph, son, his foster son. But if I perform the miracle, his first demonstrable miracle, it's not his first miracle, beloved, because when he came as a babe, when he took on flesh and was born as a babe in Bethlehem, when the incarnation took place, he became 100% man while never ceasing to be 100% God. And so as 100% God, even though he hid his divine, the manifestation of his divine attributes from us, he never ceased being God, which means he held the world together from the manger. But no one knew it. And all his miracles, no one knew. But his mother was now asking him to change water into wine. And it would be his first miracle. And he says, Mom, if I change water into wine, people are going to begin to understand that I'm not only the son of the carpenter, but I'm the son of God. And if I become the new Adam, you, Mom, will become the woman, the new Eve. And I will begin my walk to the cross. Knowing all this, Mom, you want us to change water into wine? And Bishop Sheen said, who loved him more than she? What love equals a mother's love for her son? And what love would equal this mother's son conceived without sin for this son who was God incarnate? She knew him as no one ever will. She loved him as no one ever can, but she would not keep him from the Father's will. And so Jesus, in changing water to wine, he said, my hour hasn't come. Why are you asking me to do this miracle? People are going to realize who I am, and I'll begin my walk to the cross. And she asked him to perform the miracle. And so Jesus, it was no longer a future hour. It was at that hour he began his walk to the cross by changing water into wine. In our own, hold on now. Let me continue this article. In a 1962 sermon for the solemn novena of Our Lady of the Miraculous Medal, Bishop Francis Fury, who is auxiliary bishop of Philadelphia, says that Mary wants to protect us from the evils that threaten us. When powerful hostile forces threatened the church and Western civilization in the 16th century, Pope St. Pius V had recourse to our Blessed Mother, and Don Juan of Austria led the Christian navies to victory at Lepanto. When in the 17th century, powerful armies again tried to overcome our Christian civilization, Blessed Innocent XI invoked the aid of Mary, and again the threat was turned back, this time through the victory of John Sobieski, King of Poland, outside the city of Vienna. In our own era, 9 months after the United States entered World War II, our Blessed Mother was once again called upon to pour her blessings upon the armed forces. Encouraged by the Vincentians of the Eastern Province, pastors organized Mary's Kneeling Army of Prayer, a movement of people who made the commitment of wearing the miraculous medal and praying for peace. At least 10 million civilians and members of the military signed up to be part of this cause and prayed for the protection of America's defenders. The Western and Eastern provinces both heard from men who returned from war and credited Mary with her miraculous medal for their safety. Our mother and her medal are indeed powerful. We've witnessed that countless times at Mary's shrine. Therefore, we know the importance of getting her medal to people in need, whether sending them to missions in Africa and Panama or getting them to people in emergencies. We want as many people as possible to know that they're not alone, that they have a tender mother who is always there to help, comfort, and guide them. We're going to return from the break and continue with information on the Blessed Medal, the Miraculous Medal, and the promises of its blessing, and how you can get one free from us through our Christmas, our full newsletter before Christmas, so you can have it in time for Christmas, even to give them as gifts. They'll be blessed, and they'll be free to all who ask. We'll be right back.
6: 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In the name of the Father, and of the Son, and of the Holy Spirit. Amen.
7: O Holy Virgin Mary, Mother of the Lord of heaven and of earth, Our Lady of Guadalupe, guide and protect the Roman Pontiff Pope Leo XIV. Through your intercession, may he receive in abundance the grace of the successor of Saint Peter, the perpetual and visible source and foundation of the unity of our bishops and of all our brothers and sisters in the mystical body of your divine Son. Unite Pope Leo's heart to your Immaculate Heart, leading him to rest his heart ever more securely in the glorious pierced heart of Jesus, so that he may confirm us in the Catholic faith, in the worship of God in spirit and truth, and in a good and holy Christian life. In the tumult of the present time, keep Pope Leo securely within the hollow of your mantle, in the crossing of your arms, protecting him from Satan, the father of lies, and from every evil spirit. Implore our Lord to grant him in particular the wisdom and courage to be a true shepherd of the Church throughout the world. With you, I place all my trust in Christ, the Good Shepherd, who alone is our help and salvation. Amen. Heart of Jesus, formed by the Holy Spirit in the womb of the Virgin Mother, have mercy upon us. Our Lady of Guadalupe, Queen of the Apostles, pray for us. Saints Peter and Paul, pray for us. Pope Saint Leo the Great, pray for us.
6: In the name of the Father, and of the Son, and of the Holy Spirit. Amen.
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5: 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We are reading about the Miraculous Medal, and the reason is that Damien from Malaysia wrote a beautiful email to ask if he could wear the Miraculous Medal and the scapular at the same time, and asked us to talk about the Miraculous Medal and its value and its meaning, all of that. So we are doing that. We did it some yesterday. And the result of yesterday's program is that we have a large donation of Miraculous Medals, and they'll all be blessed. And we are including them in our Christmas brochure for anyone to request one as they wish. We're absolutely no charge. We will not sell blessed items. And so they're small but powerful, and we will send them to anyone who asks. The article we're reading here from the actual miraculousmedal.org website says that Mary and her Miraculous Medal are just as important today as they were back in 1830 when Our Lady first appeared to St. Catherine Laboure. They're the solution to all of the difficulties we're facing now more than ever. We need Our Blessed Mother's comfort and protection. Now more than ever, we need to discover her peace. Now more than ever, we need to know that our Mother is with us, and she is. Father Moran, in a 1930 sermon, said that in a sense, you were present in that chapel at Paris on that evening when Our Lady appeared. You were present in Mary's heart because at that time she was thinking of you. Our Blessed Mother asks you to look upon the medal not as an ornament, but as a sign that she has fashioned, as a sign that has come out of the great depths of her love for you. This medal brings you a message, an assurance, not only that she is concerned with everything that worries you, but the medal brings to you a guarantee that she has for each one of you, saint or sinner, fervent or negligent, that thing which we call love, that thing which we call affection. Every time you look upon the medal, she wants you to remember that when she made her promise to obtain great graces for those who were devoted to her through her medal, she meant you in particular. Father says you were in Mary's heart when she appeared to St. Catherine. Mary remembers her promises and keeps her word. Her medal, which rests close to your heart, is a reminder of her love for you. And then come to Mary's shrine. It's her home, filled with her gentle presence. Pour out your troubles to her for all she's accomplished in your life, for all the graces, big and small, she's given you. Let her love and peace permeate your soul. Commit yourself to always wear her medal and try to become so much like her that anyone who sees you would say, you're just like your mother. And Damien said, but could you tell us the promises? Yes. The central promise of the miraculous medal is that of graces. Grace, beloved, is the very life of God in our souls. Mary assures St. Catherine that those who wear the medal with confidence will receive spiritual and material blessings. These graces, however, are not automatic. They require sincere faith and trust in Mary's intercession. Here are the main promises associated with the miraculous medal. First, spiritual graces. The miraculous medal is above all a means of attracting spiritual graces. Those who wear it and pray fervently receive Mary's help to draw closer to God and to strengthen their faith. These graces can include spiritual renewal, greater inner peace, and a better understanding of God's will in daily life. Many believers testify to a sense of comfort and spiritual guidance when they wear the medal, feeling Mary's presence at their side. Beloved, this brochure, which offers the miraculous medal free to all who ask for it, we're hoping it'll be out by the end of September, and plenty of time for you to order Christmas gifts from the brochure and anything else you wish. But if you're listening to this and you wish a miraculous medal, a blessed miraculous medal, sooner, just let us know. Send us your address. You can get our go to motherofisraelshope.org website, click on contact, and you'll get our address and you'll get our email address. You can write us a letter, you can send us an email, and we'll send it to you. You can contact us through the Station of the Cross, mother@thestationofthecross.com. Just make sure we have your mailing address so that we can mail it to you. And again, free of charge, we'll be happy to do that. Just like we're still giving out the homeschool newsletter, our supply is way down, but we still have them. Run out, we'll have them. If we don't run out, we'll have them in the Christmas newsletter. But right now, we continue to give them out free because they're so important. So as far as the graces, the promises, the miraculous medal, first, spiritual graces, and then, secondly, protection from evil. The Virgin Mary is traditionally seen as a protective figure, and this protection also extends to those who wear the miraculous medal. Wearing the medal with faith is seen as a way of protecting oneself from physical and spiritual dangers. Believers claim that the medal helps them to overcome temptations, negative influences, and moments of doubt. By praying with the medal, the faithful feel protected and reassured by Mary's intercession. So the first promise is spiritual graces, then protection from evil, and thirdly, physical and emotional healing. The miraculous medal is also associated with promises of healing. In the years since it was created, there have been many accounts of miraculous cures attributed to wearing the medal. These healing, because it was, as we read earlier, is simply the medal of the Immaculate Conception. But so many miracles came from it, it became known as the miraculous medal. The healings can be physical, as in the case of serious illnesses, but also emotional and spiritual, helping wearers to overcome stress, sadness, or anxiety. Although there's no guarantee of healing, devotees testify to the soothing effect of the medal and the inner peace it brings. Fourthly, it's a promise of conversion and renewal of faith. Graces for conversion and renewal of faith. One of the great promises of the miraculous medal is that of conversion. Wearing this medal is seen as a way of opening one's heart to faith and drawing closer to God. And we said earlier, one of the most famous testimonies is that of Alphonse Ratisbonne, a Jewish banker who converted to Catholicism after wearing the miraculous medal and receiving a vision of the Virgin Mary. And he had claimed to be an atheist, even though he was Jewish. This miracle of conversion marked the history of the medal and inspired many other testimonies of renewed faith and spiritual journeys. One more promise and grace of the miraculous medal is assistance in difficult times. Mary, appearing to Saint Catherine, promised to help those who pray to her by wearing this medal, particularly in times of suffering and difficulty. Many believers testify to a sense of peace and resilience in the face of trials, whether it is health problems, financial difficulties, or personal challenges. Wearing the medal, the miraculous medal, with faith, again, it's not a rabbit's foot, but with faith, is a way of entrusting one's sorrows to Mary and finding comfort in her presence. So these are the promises of graces and protection by wearing the miraculous medal: spiritual graces, protection from evil, physical and emotional healing, conversion and renewal of faith, assistance in difficult times. And beloved, we don't have thousands of them, but we probably have a few hundred. I've never counted them, but I don't even think we have as many as 1,000. But whoever first come, first serve, whoever requests a blessed medal free, will receive one. Again, you can request it from the brochure if you're on our mailing list. If you're not on a mailing list for the fall brochure with a Christmas brochure, and it's all free shipping, go to our website, motherofisraelshope.org, click on to the right on newsletters, and you can sign up for our fall newsletter, which is going to be huge. The Christmas brochure is going to be a separate insert, but it's going to be a huge newsletter, very, very valuable, and a keepsake. And you can sign up for the newsletter by email or by regular mail or both. We don't charge anything. We normally put in holy cards with those who get the newsletter by mail. So go ahead, motherofisraelshope.org. And if you want to ask for the miraculous medal sooner, go ahead and just let us know you'd like one. Make sure you have your full mailing address so we can get it to you. Not a problem. Now, to benefit from the promises of the miraculous medal, it is recommended that it be worn with faith and confidence and accompanied by sincere prayers. Some of the spiritual practices that can help you receive the promised graces, or to wear the medal while praying every day, reciting the prayer on the medal. O Mary, conceived without sin, pray for us who have recourse to you. You pray that each day as you touch the medal, and allows you to turn to Mary and open your hearts to her graces. Having the medal blessed, which we are doing before we send it to you, that's why we won't charge you. We will never charge for blessed items. Before wearing the miraculous medal, it's advisable to have it blessed by a priest. Our Latin priest is blessing all the medals, and they'll be blessed in Latin. The blessing reinforces the sacred dimension of the medal and enables the wearer to receive the graces with renewed faith. Taking a moment of recollection in difficult times, touching the medal or praying with it can bring inner peace and assurance of Mary's intercession. And offering your intentions, use the medal for specific intentions, wearing it to ask for divine help in a particular situation, such as healing, conversion, or help in the face of a trial. Make a novena. In cases of special need, a novena to the Marcus medal, 9 consecutive days of prayer can be made to ask for Mary's intercession. It's so wonderful. You know, I had a great privilege in 1999 of going to Russia with the Society of Our Lady of the Most Holy Trinity, SALT. And their charism is a priest, a sister, and a lay person. I was a lay person. We went for 3 weeks to Vladivostok, Far East Russia. And we traveled the whole of the Primorsky region, which is twice the size of Texas. And they had only 5 priests to twice the size of Texas. Amazing. And we took 10,000 miraculous medals and gave Mater Dei, the Mother of God. We gave them out on the streets, in parks. We told everyone what they were. 10,000 of them. Over the years, many testimonies and miracles have been associated with wearing the miraculous medal. Cures, spectacular conversions, miraculous protection frequently are reported. These testimonies strengthen the faith of believers, and they attest to the power of Marian devotion. These accounts show that Mary's promises are fulfilled for those who pray to her with faith and wear the medal with devotion. This is our final break, beloved. We'll have 10 minutes when we come back. Our phone lines are open. Still time, dear ones, for you call in with anything whatsoever on your heart, toll free. 1-877-511-5483 or email at mother at. Pardon me, that was a yawn. Mother at thestationofthecross.com. And we'll be right back, dear ones.

0: Hello, beloved. 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
0: Welcome back, beloved, to Mother Miriam Live. We have 10 minutes. We are live still, and we've been talking about the miraculous medal. Still time for you to call in, dear ones, with anything on your heart. The last paragraph of this beautiful article on the miraculous medal says, "The promises of the miraculous medal are a call to faith and trust in the Virgin Mary's intercession. By wearing this medal sincerely, believers welcome the spiritual graces, protection, and comfort that Mary wishes to offer, whether it is to draw closer to God, find inner peace, or ask for healing. The miraculous medal is a source of blessings for those who make it an act of faith." Recalling Mary's words to St. Catherine Laboure, quote from the Blessed Mother, "Those who wear this medal with confidence will receive great graces," end quote. Wearers of the medal can walk with confidence, guided and protected by Mary's maternal love. So, dear Damien from Malaysia, thank you for giving me the opportunity to not only speak about the miraculous medal, but because of you, we're going to give out a few hundred blessed medals by our Latin priest free to all who ask now or wait for the brochure, our Christmas brochure, to come out. And again, in order to get our full newsletter with a huge Christmas brochure, Christmas sale with no tax and free shipping, and the miraculous medals free, go to our website, motherofisraelshope.org, and you can click on the newsletter tab to the right. And if you're not already on our list, just sign up by email or regular mail or both. And you can click on, if you wish to get it sooner, just click on the contact tab to the right and write us a letter or send us an email with your full address and say you'd like to get the blessed medal in advance. And it's just not a problem. We'd be very happy to do that. So God bless you. We have just a few minutes. I'm going to see if we can get to another email before the end of this program. Here's an email from Michael. He says, "Dear Mother Miriam, thanks for your clarity on the errors of the Church of Jesus Christ of Latter-day Saints, otherwise known as Mormons. Other churches that also claim to be the only true church include Jehovah's Witnesses, Branhamism, Eastern Orthodox, Oriental Orthodox, SDA, that is the Second-day Adventists, Evangelical Protestantism, which he says I cease to believe, good, for their salvation doctrines are erroneous, unlike those of Catholicism, although I'm not yet Catholic." Dear Michael, what's holding you back? He says Christianity, which the Jewish Christian Apostle Paul taught the Gentiles, was not disunited like Christianity today. Protestant / non-Catholic churches reject Catholicism. So why are they disunited despite their claim to be the only true church? Thank you. Michael, the reason is that the enemy is powerful and works 24/7 to destroy the people and the work of God. That's why. Anyone who claims Christ, he's going to disrupt. And again, you know that many of these sects, SECTS, were the fruit of the Reformation 500 years ago. Some of them, Jehovah's Witnesses and others, started in the 1800s. Just all kinds of things, Mormons, all of that. And so it's the story of the book of Judges in the Old Testament, every man doing what's right in his own sight. If you don't accept the church Christ founded on the apostles and prophets, Ephesians chapter 2, then you're going to do your own thing. If you don't accept the authority of God, who formed a people for himself, the Jewish nation, for himself, through whom he would bring the Messiah as the Savior of the whole world, the Jew first, Paul wrote, and also to the Greek, or to the Gentile, to the non-Jew. He's the Savior of the entire world. He's the Jewish Messiah, and he came for the Jews, but he came for the whole world through them. And so that's why it's to the Jew first, because he's born of their lineage while remaining God. And so it's the work of the devil, Michael, to disrupt, distort, disguise, dismantle the work of God. There's only one church that has stood for 2,000 years, despite the likes of us in it, and despite today, with so many, even popes, cardinals, bishops, priests, religious, going utterly astray and having lost the faith. It hasn't split into a million sects, SECTS, at all. We have 23 rites, R-I-T-E-S, which is very wonderful. Eastern rites, Latin rite is one of them. The Roman rite is one. That's the Latin rite. Eastern rite, the Byzantine, many Eastern churches, the Maronite, now the Anglican Ordinariate is another rite. But they're all Catholic. They're all under the Pope. They're all under the chair of Peter. We've had bad popes, but it does not destroy the papacy. It's still the chair of Peter, which is still authoritative in matter of faith and morals. If a pope declares a particular subject as binding on the faithful, thankfully, by the grace of God, Pope Francis has not declared anything he taught, even though he taught heretical situations, he has not declared anything he taught as binding on the faithful. And so even though he taught heresy, he taught things against the Catholic Church, it's not binding on the faithful. And so God has protected his church. He will, as he told the apostles, the Gospel of Matthew, he will lead it into all truth until the end of time, and the gates of hell will not prevail against it. Dear Michael, everything you're saying, I'm glad you're aware of all this, but you're not yet Catholic, you say, and I'm wondering why not. If we can help you in any way, if there's a particular doctrine holding you back, please write in, call in, email me personally if I can help with anything at all. And keep in mind the website Catholic.com. That's the website of Catholic Answers. And any subject you can put into their opening search box and you'll get good scriptural answers. I would urge you to do that, dear Michael, and let me know if and when you actually come into the Catholic Church. We have an email from Sam who says, "Hi, Mother, what English translation of the Bible do you recommend? Are there any we should definitely avoid? I recommend the Revised Standard Version Catholic Edition. The Revised Standard Version, Catholic and Protestant are the same. It's the Old Testament part of it that is in error on the Protestant end, because Martin Luther just decided he could take out 7 plus books from it. So it's truncated. It's missing books. So I would say the Revised Standard Version, Catholic edition, or the Douay Rheims, which is very beautiful. They're both beautiful. Douay Rheims is the older English and truly lovely. The only one you should definitely avoid is any with inclusive language, which is very, very disturbing. So forget inclusive language. And if you're not sure, compare it against the Douay Rheims or the Revised Standard Version Catholic edition. God bless all of you, and God willing, we'll be with you tomorrow. And do go to restoretradition.com, ladies, if you've not signed up for the Return to Tradition 4th Annual Women's Conference. We're all

0: to the St. Thomas More House of Prayer and discover the prayer that will change your life. 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
2: In the name of the Father, and of the Son, and of the Holy Spirit. Amen. Let us pray. O God, protector of all who hope in you, without whom nothing is strong, nothing is holy, increase your mercy toward us, that with your guidance and direction we may so pass through the things of this temporal life as not to lose those of life eternal. Through Jesus Christ, thy Son, our Lord, who liveth and reigneth with thee in the unity of the Holy Spirit, God, world without end. Amen. In the name of the Father, and of the Son, and of the Holy Spirit. Amen.
3: Let us pray for our Bishop Robert McManus. May he stand firm and shepherd his flock in thy strength, O Lord, in the loftiness of thy name. Let us pray. O God, the shepherd and ruler of all the faithful, look favorably upon thy servant Robert, whom thou hast willed to be the shepherd in charge of the Church of Worcester. Give to him, we beg thee, by word and example, to profit those he has placed over, that he may come, together with the flock entrusted to him, to eternal life. Through Christ our Lord. Amen.

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This you have been called to do, that you may receive a

0: Let us call upon Christ, the Good Shepherd, who comes to the aid of his people. 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Keep us within the church until death.
1: Hear us, O God, our refuge.
0: You have given the care of all the churches to Leo, our Pope. 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
1: Hear us, O God, our refuge.
0: Grant the grace of conversion to all sinners, and the grace of true repentance to all men.
1: Hear us, O God, our refuge.
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1: Lord, we thank you for guiding us through the course of this day's work. In your compassion, forgive the sins we have committed through human weakness. We ask this through our Lord Jesus Christ, your Son, who lives and reigns with you and the Holy Spirit, God forever and ever.
0: Amen.
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1: In the name of the Father, and of the Son, and of the Holy Spirit.
2: Amen.
1: Our Father, who art in heaven, hallowed be thy name. Thy kingdom come, thy will be done, on earth as it is in heaven.
2: Give us this day our daily bread, and forgive us our trespasses, as we forgive those who trespass against us. And lead us not into temptation, but deliver us from evil. Amen.
1: Hail Mary, full of grace, the Lord is with thee. Blessed art thou among women, and blessed is the fruit of thy womb, Jesus.
2: Holy Mary, Mother of God, pray for us sinners now and at the hour of our death. Amen.
1: I believe in God, the Father Almighty, creator of heaven and earth, and in Jesus Christ, his only Son, our Lord, who was conceived by the Holy Spirit, born of the Virgin Mary, suffered under Pontius Pilate, was crucified, died, and was buried. He descended into hell. The third day he arose again from the dead. He ascended into heaven and is seated at the right hand of God the Father Almighty. From there he shall come to judge the living and the dead.
2: I believe in the Holy Spirit, the Holy Catholic Church, the communion of saints, the forgiveness of sins, the resurrection of the body, and life everlasting. Amen.
1: Eternal Father, I offer you the body and blood, soul and divinity of your dearly beloved Son, our Lord Jesus Christ,
2: in atonement for our sins and those of the whole world.
1: For the sake of his sorrowful passion,
2: have mercy on us and on the whole world.
1: For the sake of his sorrowful passion,
2: have mercy on us and on the whole world.
1: For the sake of his sorrowful passion,
2: have mercy on us and on the whole world.
1: For the sake of his sorrowful passion,
2: have mercy on us and on the whole world.
1: For the sake of his sorrowful passion,
2: have mercy on us and on the whole world.
1: For the sake of his sorrowful passion,
2: have mercy on us and on the whole world.
1: For the sake of his sorrowful passion,
2: have mercy on us and on the whole world.
1: For the sake of his sorrowful passion,
2: have mercy on us and on the whole world.
1: For the sake of his sorrowful passion,
2: have mercy on us and on the whole world.
1: For the sake of his sorrowful passion,
2: have mercy on us and on the whole world.
1: Eternal Father, I offer you the body and blood, soul and divinity of your dearly beloved Son, our Lord Jesus Christ,
2: in atonement for our sins and those of the whole world.
1: For the sake of his sorrowful passion,
2: have mercy on us and on the whole world.
1: For the sake of his sorrowful passion,
2: have mercy on us and on the whole world.
1: For the sake of his sorrowful passion,
2: have mercy on us and on the whole world.
1: For the sake of his sorrowful passion,
2: have mercy on us and on the whole world.
1: For the sake of his sorrowful passion,
2: have mercy on us and on the whole world.
1: For the sake of his sorrowful passion,
2: have mercy on us and on the whole world.
1: For the sake of his sorrowful passion,
2: have mercy on us and on the whole world.
1: For the sake of his sorrowful passion,
2: have mercy on us and on the whole world.
1: For the sake of his sorrowful passion,
2: have mercy on us and on the whole world.
1: For the sake of his sorrowful passion,
2: have mercy on us and on the whole world.
1: Eternal Father, I offer you the body and blood, soul and divinity of your dearly beloved Son, our Lord Jesus Christ,
2: in atonement for our sins and those of the whole world.
1: For the sake of his sorrowful passion,
2: have mercy on us and on the whole world.
1: For the sake of his sorrowful passion,
2: have mercy on us and on the whole world.
1: For the sake of his sorrowful passion,
2: have mercy on us and on the whole world.
1: For the sake of his sorrowful passion,
2: have mercy on us and on the whole world.
1: For the sake of his sorrowful passion,
2: have mercy on us and on the whole world.
1: For the sake of his sorrowful passion,
2: have mercy on us and on the whole world.
1: For the sake of his sorrowful passion,
2: have mercy on us and on the whole world.
1: For the sake of his sorrowful passion,
2: have mercy on us and on the whole world.
1: For the sake of his sorrowful passion,
2: have mercy on us and on the whole world.
1: For the sake of his sorrowful passion,
2: have mercy on us and on the whole world.
1: Eternal Father, I offer you the body and blood, soul and divinity of your dearly beloved Son, our Lord Jesus Christ,
2: in atonement for our sins and those of the whole world.
1: For the sake of his sorrowful passion,
2: have mercy on us and on the whole world.
1: For the sake of his sorrowful passion,
2: have mercy on us and on the whole world.
1: For the sake of his sorrowful passion,
2: have mercy on us and on the whole world.
1: For the sake of his sorrowful passion,
2: have mercy on us and on the whole world.
1: For the sake of his sorrowful passion,
2: have mercy on us and on the whole world.
1: For the sake of his sorrowful passion,
2: have mercy on us and on the whole world.
1: For the sake of his sorrowful passion,
2: have mercy on us and on the whole world.
1: For the sake of his sorrowful passion,
2: have mercy on us and on the whole world.
1: For the sake of his sorrowful passion,
2: have mercy on us and on the whole world.
1: For the sake of his sorrowful passion,
2: have mercy on us and on the whole world.
1: Eternal Father, I offer you the body and blood, soul and divinity of your dearly beloved Son, our Lord Jesus Christ,
2: in atonement for our sins and those of the whole world.
1: For the sake of his sorrowful passion,
2: have mercy on us and on the whole world.
1: For the sake of his sorrowful passion,
2: have mercy on us and on the whole world.
1: For the sake of his sorrowful passion,
2: have mercy on us and on the whole world.
1: For the sake of his sorrowful passion,
2: have mercy on us and on the whole world.
1: For the sake of his sorrowful passion,
2: have mercy on us and on the whole world.
1: For the sake of his sorrowful passion,
2: have mercy on us and on the whole world.
1: For the sake of his sorrowful passion,
2: have mercy on us and on the whole world.
1: For the sake of his sorrowful passion,
2: have mercy on us and on the whole world.
1: For the sake of his sorrowful passion,
2: have mercy on us and on the whole world.
1: For the sake of his sorrowful passion,
2: have mercy on us and on the whole world.
1: Holy God, Holy Mighty One, Holy Immortal One,
2: have mercy on us and on the whole world.
1: Holy God, Holy Mighty One, Holy Immortal One,
2: have mercy on us and on the whole world.
1: Holy God, Holy Mighty One, Holy Immortal One,
2: have mercy on us and on the whole world.
1: In the name of the Father, and of the Son, and of the Holy Spirit.
2: Amen.
0: This is Father Jacek Mazur. Please join me in praying the Most Holy Rosary of the Blessed Virgin Mary. In the name of the Father, and of the Son, and of the Holy Spirit. Amen. I believe in God, the Father Almighty, Creator of heaven and earth, and in Jesus Christ, his only Son, our Lord, who was conceived by the Holy Spirit, born of the Virgin Mary, suffered under Pontius Pilate, was crucified, died, and was buried. He descended into hell. On the third day he rose again from the dead. He ascended into heaven and is seated at the right hand of God the Father Almighty. From there he will come to judge the living and the dead.
3: I believe in the Holy Spirit, the Holy Catholic Church, the communion of saints, the forgiveness of sins, the resurrection of the body, and life everlasting. Amen.
0: Our Father, who art in heaven, hallowed be thy name. Thy kingdom come, thy will be done, on earth as it is in heaven.
3: Give us this day our daily bread, and forgive us our trespasses, as we forgive those who trespass against us. And lead us not into temptation, but deliver us from evil. Amen.
0: For an increase in faith, hope, and charity. Hail Mary, full of grace, the Lord is with thee. Blessed art thou among women, and blessed is the fruit of thy womb, Jesus.
3: Holy Mary, Mother of God, pray for us sinners, now and at the hour of our death. Amen.
0: Hail Mary, full of grace, the Lord is with thee. Blessed art thou among women, and blessed is the fruit of thy womb, Jesus.
3: Holy Mary, Mother of God, pray for us sinners, now and at the hour of our death. Amen.
0: Hail Mary, full of grace, the Lord is with thee. Blessed art thou among women, and blessed is the fruit of thy womb, Jesus.
3: Holy Mary, Mother of God, pray for us sinners, now and at the hour of our death. Amen.
0: Glory be to the Father, and to the Son, and to the Holy Spirit.
3: As it was in the beginning, is now, and ever shall be, world without end. Amen.
0: O my Jesus, forgive us our sins, save us from the fires of hell. Lead all souls to heaven, especially those most in need of thy mercy. The first luminous mystery, the baptism of Jesus in the river Jordan. Our Father, who art in heaven, hallowed be thy name. Thy kingdom come, thy will be done, on earth as it is in heaven.
3: Give us this day our daily bread, and forgive us our trespasses, as we forgive those who trespass against us. And lead us not into temptation, but deliver us from evil. Amen.
0: Hail Mary, full of grace, the Lord is with thee. Blessed art thou among women, and blessed is the fruit of thy womb, Jesus.
3: Holy Mary, Mother of God, pray for us sinners, now and at the hour of our death. Amen.
0: Hail Mary, full of grace, the Lord is with thee. Blessed art thou among women, and blessed is the fruit of thy womb, Jesus.
3: Holy Mary, Mother of God, pray for us sinners, now and at the hour of our death. Amen.
0: Hail Mary, full of grace, the Lord is with thee. Blessed art thou among women, and blessed is the fruit of thy womb, Jesus.
3: Holy Mary, Mother of God, pray for us sinners, now and at the hour of our death. Amen.
0: Hail Mary, full of grace, the Lord is with thee. Blessed art thou among women, and blessed is the fruit of thy womb, Jesus.
3: Holy Mary, Mother of God, pray for us sinners, now and at the hour of our death. Amen.
0: Hail Mary, full of grace, the Lord is with thee. Blessed art thou among women, and blessed is the fruit of thy womb, Jesus.
3: Holy Mary, Mother of God, pray for us sinners, now and at the hour of our death. Amen.
0: Hail Mary, full of grace, the Lord is with thee. Blessed art thou among women, and blessed is the fruit of thy womb, Jesus.
3: Holy Mary, Mother of God, pray for us sinners, now and at the hour of our death. Amen.
0: Hail Mary, full of grace, the Lord is with thee. Blessed art thou among women, and blessed is the fruit of thy womb, Jesus.
3: Holy Mary, Mother of God, pray for us sinners, now and at the hour of our death. Amen.
0: Hail Mary, full of grace, the Lord is with thee. Blessed art thou among women, and blessed is the fruit of thy womb, Jesus.
3: Holy Mary, Mother of God, pray for us sinners, now and at the hour of our death. Amen.
0: Hail Mary, full of grace, the Lord is with thee. Blessed art thou among women, and blessed is the fruit of thy womb, Jesus.
3: Holy Mary, Mother of God, pray for us sinners, now and at the hour of our death. Amen.
0: Hail Mary, full of grace, the Lord is with thee. Blessed art thou among women, and blessed is the fruit of thy womb, Jesus.
3: Holy Mary, Mother of God, pray for us sinners, now and at the hour of our death. Amen.
0: Glory be to the Father, and to the Son, and to the Holy Spirit.
3: As it was in the beginning, is now, and ever shall be, world without end. Amen.
0: O my Jesus, forgive us our sins, save us from the fires of hell. Lead all souls to heaven, especially those most in need of thy mercy. The second luminous mystery, the wedding feast at Cana. Our Father, who art in heaven, hallowed be thy name. Thy kingdom come, thy will be done, on earth as it is in heaven.
3: Give us this day our daily bread, and forgive us our trespasses, as we forgive those who trespass against us. And lead us not into temptation, but deliver us from evil. Amen.
0: Hail Mary, full of grace, the Lord is with thee. Blessed art thou among women, and blessed is the fruit of thy womb, Jesus.
3: Holy Mary, Mother of God, pray for us sinners, now and at the hour of our death. Amen.
0: Hail Mary, full of grace, the Lord is with thee. Blessed art thou among women, and blessed is the fruit of thy womb, Jesus.
3: Holy Mary, Mother of God, pray for us sinners, now and at the hour of our death. Amen.
0: Hail Mary, full of grace, the Lord is with thee. Blessed art thou among women, and blessed is the fruit of thy womb, Jesus.
3: Holy Mary, Mother of God, pray for us sinners, now and at the hour of our death. Amen.
0: Hail Mary, full of grace, the Lord is with thee. Blessed art thou among women, and blessed is the fruit of thy womb, Jesus.
3: Holy Mary, Mother of God, pray for us sinners, now and at the hour of our death. Amen.
0: Hail Mary, full of grace, the Lord is with thee. Blessed art thou among women, and blessed is the fruit of thy womb, Jesus.
3: Holy Mary, Mother of God, pray for us sinners, now and at the hour of our death. Amen.
0: Hail Mary, full of grace, the Lord is with thee. Blessed art thou among women, and blessed is the fruit of thy womb, Jesus.
3: Holy Mary, Mother of God, pray for us sinners, now and at the hour of our death. Amen.
0: Hail Mary, full of grace, the Lord is with thee. Blessed art thou among women, and blessed is the fruit of thy womb, Jesus.
3: Holy Mary, Mother of God, pray for us sinners, now and at the hour of our death. Amen.
0: Hail Mary, full of grace, the Lord is with thee. Blessed art thou among women, and blessed is the fruit of thy womb, Jesus.
3: Holy Mary, Mother of God, pray for us sinners, now and at the hour of our death. Amen.
0: Hail Mary, full of grace, the Lord is with thee. Blessed art thou among women, and blessed is the fruit of thy womb, Jesus.
3: Holy Mary, Mother of God, pray for us sinners, now and at the hour of our death. Amen.
0: Hail Mary, full of grace, the Lord is with thee. Blessed art thou among women, and blessed is the fruit of thy womb, Jesus.
3: Holy Mary, Mother of God, pray for us sinners, now and at the hour of our death. Amen.
0: Glory be to the Father, and to the Son, and to the Holy Spirit.
3: As it was in the beginning, is now, and ever shall be, world without end. Amen.
0: O my Jesus, forgive us our sins, save us from the fires of hell. Lead all souls to heaven, especially those most in need of thy mercy. The third luminous mystery, the proclamation of the kingdom of God. Our Father, who art in heaven, hallowed be thy name. Thy kingdom come, thy will be done, on earth as it is in heaven.
3: Give us this day our daily bread, and forgive us our trespasses, as we forgive those who trespass against us. And lead us not into temptation, but deliver us from evil. Amen.
0: Hail Mary, full of grace, the Lord is with thee. Blessed art thou among women, and blessed is the fruit of thy womb, Jesus.
3: Holy Mary, Mother of God, pray for us sinners, now and at the hour of our death. Amen.
0: Hail Mary, full of grace, the Lord is with thee. Blessed art thou among women, and blessed is the fruit of thy womb, Jesus.
3: Holy Mary, Mother of God, pray for us sinners, now and at the hour of our death. Amen.
0: Hail Mary, full of grace, the Lord is with thee. Blessed art thou among women, and blessed is the fruit of thy womb, Jesus.
3: Holy Mary, Mother of God, pray for us sinners, now and at the hour of our death. Amen.
0: Hail Mary, full of grace, the Lord is with thee. Blessed art thou among women, and blessed is the fruit of thy womb, Jesus.
3: Holy Mary, Mother of God, pray for us sinners, now and at the hour of our death. Amen.
0: Hail Mary, full of grace, the Lord is with thee. Blessed art thou among women, and blessed is the fruit of thy womb, Jesus.
3: Holy Mary, Mother of God, pray for us sinners, now and at the hour of our death. Amen.
0: Hail Mary, full of grace, the Lord is with thee. Blessed art thou among women, and blessed is the fruit of thy womb, Jesus.
3: Holy Mary, Mother of God, pray for us sinners, now and at the hour of our death. Amen.
0: Hail Mary, full of grace, the Lord is with thee. Blessed art thou among women, and blessed is the fruit of thy womb, Jesus.
3: Holy Mary, Mother of God, pray for us sinners, now and at the hour of our death. Amen.
0: Hail Mary, full of grace, the Lord is with thee. Blessed art thou among women, and blessed is the fruit of thy womb, Jesus.
3: Holy Mary, Mother of God, pray for us sinners, now and at the hour of our death. Amen.
0: Hail Mary, full of grace, the Lord is with thee. Blessed art thou among women, and blessed is the fruit of thy womb, Jesus.
3: Holy Mary, Mother of God, pray for us sinners, now and at the hour of our death. Amen.
0: Hail Mary, full of grace, the Lord is with thee. Blessed art thou among women, and blessed is the fruit of thy womb, Jesus.
3: Holy Mary, Mother of God, pray for us sinners, now and at the hour of our death. Amen.
0: Glory be to the Father, and to the Son, and to the Holy Spirit.
3: As it was in the beginning, is now, and ever shall be, world without end. Amen.
0: O my Jesus, forgive us our sins, save us from the fires of hell. Lead all souls to heaven, especially those most in need of thy mercy. The fourth luminous mystery, the Transfiguration of Jesus. Our Father, who art in heaven, hallowed be thy name. Thy kingdom come, Thy will be done on earth as it is in heaven.
3: Give us this day our daily bread, and forgive us our trespasses, as we forgive those who trespass against us. And lead us not into temptation, but deliver us from evil. Amen.
0: Hail Mary, full of grace, the Lord is with thee. Blessed art thou among women, and blessed is the fruit of thy womb, Jesus.
3: Holy Mary, Mother of God, pray for us sinners, now and at the hour of our death. Amen.
0: Hail Mary, full of grace, the Lord is with thee. Blessed art thou among women, and blessed is the fruit of thy womb, Jesus.
3: Holy Mary, Mother of God, pray for us sinners, now and at the hour of our death. Amen.
0: Hail Mary, full of grace, the Lord is with thee. Blessed art thou among women, and blessed is the fruit of thy womb, Jesus.
3: Holy Mary, Mother of God, pray for us sinners, now and at the hour of our death. Amen.
0: Hail Mary, full of grace, the Lord is with thee. Blessed art thou among women, and blessed is the fruit of thy womb, Jesus.
3: Holy Mary, Mother of God, pray for us sinners, now and at the hour of our death. Amen.
0: Hail Mary, full of grace, the Lord is with thee. Blessed art thou among women, and blessed is the fruit of thy womb, Jesus.
3: Holy Mary, Mother of God, pray for us sinners, now and at the hour of our death. Amen.
0: Hail Mary, full of grace, the Lord is with thee. Blessed art thou among women, and blessed is the fruit of thy womb, Jesus.
3: Holy Mary, Mother of God, pray for us sinners, now and at the hour of our death. Amen.
0: Hail Mary, full of grace, the Lord is with thee. Blessed art thou among women, and blessed is the fruit of thy womb, Jesus.
3: Holy Mary, Mother of God, pray for us sinners, now and at the hour of our death. Amen.
0: Hail Mary, full of grace, the Lord is with thee. Blessed art thou among women, and blessed is the fruit of thy womb, Jesus.
3: Holy Mary, Mother of God, pray for us sinners, now and at the hour of our death. Amen.
0: Hail Mary, full of grace, the Lord is with thee. Blessed art thou among women, and blessed is the fruit of thy womb, Jesus.
3: Holy Mary, Mother of God, pray for us sinners, now and at the hour of our death. Amen.
0: Hail Mary, full of grace, the Lord is with thee. Blessed art thou among women, and blessed is the fruit of thy womb, Jesus.
3: Holy Mary, Mother of God, pray for us sinners, now and at the hour of our death. Amen.
0: Glory be to the Father, and to the Son, and to the Holy Spirit.
3: As it was in the beginning, is now, and ever shall be, world without end. Amen.
0: O my Jesus, forgive us our sins. Save us from the fires of hell. Lead all souls to heaven, especially those most in need of thy mercy. The fifth luminous mystery, the institution of the Eucharist. Our Father, who art in heaven, hallowed be thy name. Thy kingdom come, thy will be done, on earth as it is in heaven.
3: Give us this day our daily bread, and forgive us our trespasses, as we forgive those who trespass against us. And lead us not into temptation, but deliver us from evil. Amen.
0: Hail Mary, full of grace, the Lord is with thee. Blessed art thou among women, and blessed is the fruit of thy womb, Jesus.
3: Holy Mary, Mother of God, pray for us sinners, now and at the hour of our death. Amen.
0: Hail Mary, full of grace, the Lord is with thee. Blessed art thou among women, and blessed is the fruit of thy womb, Jesus.
3: Holy Mary, Mother of God, pray for us sinners, now and at the hour of our death. Amen.
0: Hail Mary, full of grace, the Lord is with thee. Blessed art thou among women, and blessed is the fruit of thy womb, Jesus.
3: Holy Mary, Mother of God, pray for us sinners, now and at the hour of our death. Amen.
0: Hail Mary, full of grace, the Lord is with thee. Blessed art thou among women, and blessed is the fruit of thy womb, Jesus.
3: Holy Mary, Mother of God, pray for us sinners, now and at the hour of our death. Amen.
0: Hail Mary, full of grace, the Lord is with thee. Blessed art thou among women, and blessed is the fruit of thy womb, Jesus.
3: Holy Mary, Mother of God, pray for us sinners, now and at the hour of our death. Amen.
0: Hail Mary, full of grace, the Lord is with thee. Blessed art thou among women, and blessed is the fruit of thy womb, Jesus.
3: Holy Mary, Mother of God, pray for us sinners, now and at the hour of our death. Amen.
0: Hail Mary, full of grace, the Lord is with thee. Blessed art thou among women, and blessed is the fruit of thy womb, Jesus.
3: Holy Mary, Mother of God, pray for us sinners, now and at the hour of our death. Amen.
0: Hail Mary, full of grace, the Lord is with thee. Blessed art thou among women, and blessed is the fruit of thy womb, Jesus.
3: Holy Mary, Mother of God, pray for us sinners, now and at the hour of our death. Amen.
0: Hail Mary, full of grace, the Lord is with thee. Blessed art thou among women, and blessed is the fruit of thy womb, Jesus.
3: Holy Mary, Mother of God, pray for us sinners, now and at the hour of our death. Amen.
0: Hail Mary, full of grace, the Lord is with thee. Blessed art thou among women, and blessed is the fruit of thy womb, Jesus.
3: Holy Mary, Mother of God, pray for us sinners, now and at the hour of our death. Amen.
0: Glory be to the Father, and to the Son, and to the Holy Spirit.
3: As it was in the beginning, is now, and ever shall be, world without end. Amen.
0: O my Jesus, forgive us our sins. Save us from the fires of hell. Lead all souls to heaven, especially those most in need of thy mercy. Hail, Holy Queen, Mother of Mercy, our life, our sweetness, and our hope.
3: To thee do we cry, poor banished children of Eve. To thee do we send up our sighs, mourning and weeping in this valley of tears. Turn then, most gracious Advocate, thine eyes of mercy toward us, and after this our exile, show unto us the blessed fruit of thy womb, Jesus. O clement, O loving, O sweet Virgin Mary,
0: pray for us, O Holy Mother of God,
3: that we may be made worthy of the promises of Christ.
0: Let us pray. O God, whose only begotten Son, by his life, death, and resurrection, has purchased for us the rewards of eternal life, grant, we beseech thee, that while meditating on these mysteries of the Most Holy Rosary of the Blessed Virgin Mary, we may imitate what they contain and obtain what they promise, through the same Christ our Lord. Amen. In the name of the Father, and of the Son, and of the Holy Spirit. Amen.
4: The Minority Report. And that's what we're going to have in the church, is a Minority Report. The Minority Report of Sisters, and a Minority Report of Priests, the Minority Report of Laity. Not the minority that's aggressive and troublemaking, but the minority that's like Abel and Caleb and Joshua, the trusting God. So we're tested just as the Jews were tested. And God is doing with us perhaps today what he did with Gideon. Remember, Gideon had to go out to meet the army of the Midianites. They had an army of 65,000. And God said to Gideon, your army is too great. Gideon had 30,000 soldiers to meet an army of 65,000. And God said, your army is too great. God said to Gideon, tell your cowards to leave. How many cowards? 20,000. Gideon had 10,000 men. God said, your army is too great. Send them to the river and watch them drink. Some of them threw themselves prone on their stomachs and drank leisurely and comfortably and sufficiently. And others ran along the riverbank, lapped up the water with their hands in the fashion of dogs and drank. And God said, that's your army, 300, but I'll be with you. And of course, Gideon won. So these days, therefore, our ranks are being thinned. God does not expressly say to the church, tell your cowards to leave. They just leave. God doesn't make some kind of a papal decision to say that, well, majority opinion is wrong. Those that get the ear of the press. No, but he allows things to work out this particular way. And then we'll come. Not in our time, but not far after our time, and perhaps in the time of some. Then will come the battles and the testing. Our Lord said, Satan would sift you as wheat, and we're being sifted as wheat. So we can all thank God that we live in these days. Really, it's beautiful. Now we can say aye or nay. We can bear up under assault, criticism, and ridicule, because this is the lot of the Christian in the days of the spirit of the world. The great poet T.S. Eliot wrote a poem about anti-hero. That's why should men love the church, in which he very subtly suggests maybe hard times are coming for the creative minority, and why we should love the church in these days. It is hard for those who have never known persecution and who have never known a Christian to believe these tales of Christian persecution. And that is true. I have talked to audiences and told them about, for example, the sufferings of missionaries and the sufferings of some Russian people that I know that suffered for their faith, and they would not believe. And Eliot goes on to say, it's hard for those who live near a bank to doubt the security of money. It is hard for those who live near a police station to believe in the triumph of violence. Do you think that faith has conquered the world? And that the lions no longer need keepers? Do you need to be told that whatever has been can still be? Do you need to be told that even such modest attainments as you boast of in the way of polite society will hardly survive the faith to which they owe their significance? Men, polish your teeth on rising and retiring. Women, polish your fingernails. You polish the tooth of the dog and the talon of a cat. In other words, there's going to be opposition. Why should men love the church? Why should they love her laws? She tells them of life and death and of all that they would forget. She is tender when they would be hard, and hard where they would like to be soft. She tells them of evil and sin and other unpleasant facts. They constantly try to escape from the darkness outside and within by dreaming of systems so perfect that no one needs to be good. But the man that is will shadow the man that pretends to be. And the Son of Man is crucified always, and there shall be martyrs and saints. And if the blood of martyrs is to flow on the steps, we must first build the steps. And if the temple is to be cast down, we must first build the temple. It is not a gloomy picture, it is a picture of the church in the midst of increasing opposition from the world. And therefore, live your lives in the full consciousness of this hour of chest, and rally close to the heart of Christ. So what we have to do, who are the minority, there will always be those, for example, who will not even want to hear lest they be called upon to change. And if there is anything that has to be restored in our day, I would say it would be violence. Violence. The kingdom of heaven is won by violence. And only the violent shall conquer it. Just as we begin to drop something in the church, the world begins to pick it up. As we drop celibacy, some of the Protestant religions are today asking for celibate men to go on the missions. As we drop our beads, hippies put them up and hang them around their neck. As the nun drops the long habits, the girls put on maxi coats. As we drop mysticism, the young people go in for pharmaceuticals and drugs. Everything that we're dropping, they are picking up. And we drop violence, discipline, commitment to the cross, and the world picks it up. And that's why it's unsafe in the streets. That's why there's no stopping the violence of this country. We just have to buy more locks, hire more police guards, build more hospitals for the addicts. Why? Because there's no moral reason on the inside why they should stop. Dostoevsky said there are two ages to man. The ascent of man to the death of God, and from the death of God to the annihilation of man. And God has denied everything as allowable. So when we drop discipline, mortification in our own lives, the world begins to pick it up. And this is the price we're paying for dropping it. Our blessed Lord said, I have come to bring the sword, not peace. We're always talking about peace, peace, peace. Yes, because of that war, but we're not making war on ourselves. And there's not going to be any peace in the world until we make war. Our Lord said, I came not to bring peace, but the sword. He never used the word peace until after Easter. That's one of the reasons I always find it hard to join in a prayer for peace. It's just simply a kind of a prayer which we forget. That's all we have to do is say, dear Lord, listen to us. We don't want to be troubled. We got some boys being killed. But we'll just go on the way we are. That's not peace. The Lord brought a sword. It's not the sword that thrust outward against the enemy. the sword that thrusts against ourselves, cutting out the seven pallbearers of the soul, pride and covetousness, lust and anger, envy, gluttony and sloth. And we've given up the sword. Someone else has taken it up. And we have to restore it. Then we'll get peace. And peace is never corporate, it's never social, until it's first individual. Social peace, world peace, is the extension of individual peace in our heart. When we're right with God, then we'll be right with our fellow man. When we're not right with God, then we'll be wrong with everyone else. That's the reason, the explanation that St. James gives of wars. And that is why this holy hour, this reason, this retreat has been based around the holy hour. A little violence to ourselves. And I hope that all of you will take it seriously. Every single day. One continuous hour before our Lord and the Blessed Sacrament. Not only for our own souls, but for the world. And to strengthen our minority. As others are leaving, we'll be stronger. The Lord is keeping reserves. He's training us. We'll make the entry. We'll prepare for a new church. And He's with us. We just simply cannot lose. Only we've already won, as a matter of fact. Only the news has not yet leaked out. And so it's violence that has to be restored. And the great enemy that we hear is the enemy that said to our Lord on the cross, come down and we'll believe. We'll believe. We'll believe anything you say if you don't mention the cross. Will they believe what our Lord said about the Trinity? Yes. About the Eucharist? Yes. About naming Peter? Yes. We'll believe anything they said. Anything. But just come down from that cross. That's all we ask. That's what we hear today. On retreat, tell us about liturgy. Tell us about the social order. Tell us about injustices. Talk politics. Anything. We'll believe anything you say. Only don't talk the cross. Stop it. Come down, we'll believe. But He did not come down. Why? Because it's human to come down. Because if He came down, He never would have saved us. It's divine to hang there.

Hi, I'm Jim Wright, president of the Station of the Cross. Throughout our lives, we spend a lot of time working hard, taking care of those we love, and trying to make a difference in the world. We can continue to make an impact even after our Lord calls us home. Have you ever thought about the legacy that you want to leave behind? 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Through My Catholic Will, you can write a will in as little as 15 minutes, and it's free. 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
2: 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What you need to know right now. A bold synthesis of inspiration and information. Keeping you up to date on the news and issues from a courageous Catholic perspective.
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4: Praise be to Jesus Christ. Welcome back to A Catholic Take, a bold synthesis of information and inspiration. I'm your host, Joe McLean. Praise be to God. It is good to be on with you. The Cardinals are meeting next week in their next consistory, and they have quietly removed the whole just war thing from the agenda. So we have the new agenda. We're going to be jumping into what exactly are the Cardinals going to be talking about next week. Will it be big, important topics, topics that are dividing the church, like the liturgy issues, for example, or Vatican II, like we talked about yesterday? No, don't worry. None of that's on the agenda. It's the AI thing and synodality. Anyway, we're going to have Nicholas Cavazos on the team from the Traditional Thomas to give us an update on where are we in this conversation and why they quietly removed the just war theory from the conversation. That's coming up at 14 past the hour. Also, you might know that the World Cup is well underway now, and the opening ceremony was, a wee bit pagan, let's just say. A lot of Illuminati going down, a lot of Aztec imagery happening. But it shouldn't detract from the fact that soccer in by itself can be a great thing. Sports, from a Catholic perspective, we're going to have Father Daniel Alloy on the team. He loves soccer. We're going to get his take on the opening ceremony and sports in general from a Catholic perspective at 30 past the hour. So we're going to have a lot to discuss. We're going to put the show notes up for you at the top of the hour at thestationofthecross.com/ACT. We're going to get after it. I'd be grateful if you'd share us with a friend.

0: was baptized by Bishop St. James of Nisibis, and thereafter helped the bishop educate and evangelize in the region. Ephrem was particularly effective in spiritually guiding the people through times of warfare and siege, and once drove off the Persian army himself by calling down a plague of insects upon them. When the Persians finally gained the city in a peace treaty, Ephrem and most of his fellow Christians fled the resulting persecution, and the saint eventually came to Edessa. He was made a deacon by St. Basil the Great, but out of extreme humility, Ephrem refused to ever be ordained a priest, and he soon retreated to the wilderness to live as a hermit. Much of Ephrem's writing was done during his time in Edessa, including hundreds of hymns, many of which were specifically written to help his fellow Christians memorize Catholic doctrine. Praised by many fellow church fathers, including St. Jerome, Ephrem died in Edessa in the year of our Lord, 373. For more about the saints and seasons of the Catholic Church, visit thestationofthecross.com/saints-and-seasons. St. Ephrem the Syrian, pray for us.
1: And now your headline news. LifeSite News reports Canada's parliament officially passes the Bible ban. A majority of Canadian MPs voted down Conservative MPs' motion to withdraw Bill C-9, clearing the way for the legislation, which critics say threatens to criminalize quoting parts of the Bible, including on homosexuality, to receive royal assent and become law. The bill removes Section 319(3)(b) of the Criminal Code, which had protected the good faith expression of religious views based on texts such as the Holy Bible, prompting Cardinal Frank Leo of Toronto to warn that it is a, quote, a dark day for religious freedom and free speech in Canada. Zeal reports Cleveland Clinic agrees to halt transgender procedures. Under a settlement with the U.S. Department of Justice and the Ohio Attorney General's Office, the Cleveland Clinic is barred for 20 years from providing patients under 18 with puberty blockers, cross-sex hormones, surgeries, or referrals for such procedures, and must pay $308,000 plus up to $2 million in detransition-related care. And Ground News reports U.S. and Iran sign initial deal to end the war, ease sanctions, and open the strait. President Donald Trump signed the Memorandum of Understanding with Iran at the Palace of Versailles in France, marking a significant step toward ending the Middle East conflict. Taking immediate effect, the pact requires the Islamic Republic to reopen the Strait of Hormuz, while the United States must lift the naval blockade against Iranian ports within 30 days. And surprise, surprise, all of those neocons absolutely hate it. And those are your headline news. The gospel today comes to us in the Novus Ordo Missae from Matthew chapter 6, verses 7 through 15. At that time, Jesus said to his disciples, "And when you are praying, speak not much as the heathens, for they think that in their much speaking they may be heard. Be not you therefore like to them, for your Father knoweth what is needful for you before you even ask him. Thus therefore shall you pray, Our Father who art in heaven, hallowed be thy name. Thy kingdom come, thy will be done on earth as it is in heaven. Give us this day our super substantial bread, and forgive us our debts as we also forgive our debtors. And lead us not into temptation, but deliver us from evil. Amen. For if you will forgive men their offenses, your heavenly Father will forgive you also your offenses. But if you will not forgive men, neither will your Father forgive you your offenses." The Gospel of the Lord. Laus TB Christi. This is the passage that many Protestants will bring up to say, "See, your rosary is like babbling on and on and on." And Jesus forbids that. Have you ever heard Protestants, especially evangelicals, go on droning on, "Father God, oh Father God," and they just go on for like 10 minutes? Or somehow that's not babbling. I'm just saying. It just seems rather strange to me. The Greek word here for babble, batologia, Cornelius Lapide says, is a trifling and futile profusion and repetition of words.

0: words, as if by rhetoric, we would bend him to concede what we ask as orators that move judges. The soul of prayer is the desire and pious affection of the mind. You see, in one, there's an intention to say, I can convince you through power of speech. And on the other is, I have this heart that wants to be united to God in a pious, affectionate way. One bends their will towards God, and the other tries to bend God's will towards us. There's a difference. Father Haydock, quoting St. Augustine, says, long prayer is not here forbidden. For Christ himself spent whole nights in prayer, but rhetorical and elaborate prayer, as if we thought to persuade God by our eloquence, is forbidden. The collects of the church are most brief and effectual. Archbishop McKeveley, in his commentary, says, heathen prayer was intended to inform their gods of their wants and by a labored style of composition to move them, but your Father knoweth corrects exactly this error. Ours, not my, says Father McKeveley, the word our running through the prayer, our daily bread, our trespasses, reminds both the rich and the poor, every rank, of the mutual charity that they owe. For with God there is neither Jew nor Gentile, bond nor free. Cornelius Lapide, quoting St. Augustine, Christendom, Cyprian, and others, we beg that God's name be sanctified and glorified in us. We have need of a daily sanctification, that we who sin daily may be daily sanctified. The Greek word for supersubstantial bread, epiousion, is found only here and in Luke chapter 11, verse 3. Father Haydock adds that the church has long understood of the bread of life, which we receive in the Blessed Sacrament. So what is referred to here is the Eucharist. The supersubstantial bread is the body, blood, soul, and divinity of our Savior Jesus Christ, as promised to us, as commanded us by God in John chapter 6, unless you eat of my flesh, you shall have no life within you. So this, Jesus' flesh, is the supersubstantial bread. Father Haydock, quoting St. Chrysostom, says, of all the petitions, this alone is repeated twice. God puts our judgment in our own hands that none might complain. Father McKeveley, Archbishop McKeveley, calls for giving our enemies the absolute, indispensable, and most equitable condition of being forgiven, the vast debts that we owe to God. We will not be forgiven if we don't forgive. Our heart's intention means everything. What's in your heart means everything. If you think you can pray on and on and on and eventually convince God of your argument to give you what it is you're seeking, you are sadly mistaken. If, however, you piously, through your heart and through your prayers, unite your heart to God and his will, you could pray all night and you would be far more like Christ and the saints than the rest of us. Cornelius Lapide says, prayer isn't rhetoric to bend him like a jury. It's the desire and pious affection of the mind. Both McKeveley and Haydock stress the one petition Jesus repeats is the one with the strings attached. We must forgive as we wish to be forgiven. Hold to no grudges and give to God what is just, holy, and right. We'll be back.
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0: Praise be to Jesus Christ. Welcome back to A Catholic Take, a bold synthesis of information and inspiration. I'm your host, Joe McClain. Praise be to God. It is good to be on with you. Do you watch soccer at all? I played soccer as a kid. I coached soccer for my oldest son one season. That was a tragedy. But nonetheless, I like soccer. It's a good game. But why all the paganism in the opening ceremony? I thought we defeated the Aztecs. Apparently they're back. We're going to talk about all of that with Father Daniel Alloy, the Catholic view on sports and the World Cup, coming up at 30 past the hour. But in the middle of the night, quietly, when nobody was looking, the Cardinals, who are meeting next week, decided not to discuss the just war theory. Joining us to talk about that in the, I guess, the traditional future of the church from the traditional Thomist is Nick Cavazos. Nick, good afternoon. Thanks for being on the team.
8: Thanks for having me. I don't know what the temperature is at where you're at, Joe, but I was talking to your producer behind the scenes that here in Central Texas, with the heat index included, it's 112 degrees outside. So it's nice to be talking to you
0: 112.
8: Inside.
0: Does your AC work appropriately?
8: We got AC going. We got fans going. It's going to be a fun time.
0: Yeah, I've got two fans. I got three fans going plus AC, and I'm already sweating bullets. So welcome to Texas, the People's Republic. Let's talk about stuff heating up here. We were all scandalized that when the Cardinals get together next week, they're going to talk about whether or not just war theory was relevant in our modern time. Father Gerald Murray went off on that one. It was like, what are you talking about? It's common sense. It's natural law. Of course. And now quietly, they removed it. But it seems like they haven't put onto their schedule things that I think are, I would say, far more important. Instead, we're going to be talking about Magnifica Humanitas as a big talking point. Why? What's the point of this? How are you seeing this?
8: Yeah, it leads into kind of an overarching, I would say, observation of mine, which is when I look at the traditionalist movement as a whole, we've talked about this before in the past about how I believe that the traditionalist movement, while meaning well, unfortunately is in an echo chamber. And I've been starting to kind of come to the conclusion that Pope Leo is actually going to be the pope that either A, kind of puts a damper on the traditional movement as a whole, or maybe puts a stop to it. Now, I'm not saying that to rejoice in that fact. I'm just stating that as my opinion. The reason I say this is because when we look at the broader panoply of what Vatican politics is about, it's very much so concerned with things along the temporal order. So just war theory really only made sense to talk about so long as the Iran war was going on and was off the news all the time. They're not going to talk about the liturgy. They're not going to talk about this issue. They're going to talk about other issues that are going to be more pertinent to their own agenda. And so I'm afraid that when we look at kind of the whole panoply of the traditionalist movement, we see, number one, you know, the SSPX looks like they're going to probably in some form or fashion receive at least their bishops excommunication, as well as their priests most likely receiving the withdrawal of the faculties of confession and marriage. You've seen the Transalpine Redemptorists that have kind of themselves decided.
0: I think we just lost Nick Cavazos, probably the 112 degrees and wherever he's at in the state of Texas just melted the internet. Nick, are you back?
8: I believe so. Let me know if I fall away anywhere, but I was saying that, you know, between them, the Transalpine Redemptorists being more or less kind of wiped off the map themselves, and the fact that with Traditionis Custodis, we don't see really any natural growth available to traditional orders outside of their own local parishes. Ultimately, I'm kind of getting to this conclusion that the church is willing to just kind of move on. And I think you saw that in Pope Leo's statement about the SSPX the other day. At the end of his comment, he says the church just needs to move on from this discussion about the Second Vatican Council. And I think realistically, that's where things are going. I mean, it's been 70 years since they've given a fight, but it just, they don't have the political capital available to them to really kind of continue this to go on.
0: I ranted on this quite a bit yesterday. I don't think we should move on. I mean, I'm not on the SSPX team. I made that very clear. But at the same time, it's like there needs to be big discussion about this. We're big boys and girls. We should be able to handle a conversation that has some difficulty and edginess to it. I mean, there were serious issues at play, and we should be able to talk about those. I don't see why that is. Like, I think the cardinals, they're princes of the church. Why aren't they talking about this? Many of these issues are, in fact, dividing the church. You know what's not dividing the church all that much? Artificial intelligence. Yeah, a lot of people don't like it. They don't want it. Sure, fair enough. But it ain't causing a civil war within the church. But there's a lot of other issues that are. And they don't have any of those on the agenda to discuss. That seems tone deaf.
8: I would agree with you. I think these discussions do need to happen. As I said, you know, I'm not lauding any of this. I just look at this through the realm of political capital, and I say, does the traditionalist bishops, the few that are out there, do they have any realistic chance of really, if you will, bringing it to the Vatican, sticking it to them to force them to have these conversations? And I don't see them being enough of them, nor them having the political capital needed to be able to do this. They don't have the influence. They don't have the weight needed. Now, you and I, right, we can complain about this all day on YouTube, and we can be like gadflies, if you will, buzzing around. But really, at the end of the day, we still don't have that much support or power. Now, again, maybe things will change in the future. You know, there's always this discussion that apparently, as a Catholic who's been around for almost 10 years, I've heard this for forever. You've probably heard this forever. You know, conservative priests, they're young. They're coming up in the ranks eventually. Maybe one day we'll have this wave that we've all been hearing about for forever, and we'll be able to have this discussion. But I think realistically, until then, it's probably not going to happen.
0: One of the things that came up yesterday when I talked about Pope Leo's comments, his one and only public statement on the SSPX, is he said in this statement, he's considering reaching out one more time. And I think he should. I mean, what was it that Jesus said to St. Peter? Should I forgive my brother if he offends me 7 times? 77 times. So in other words, if you can meet with Bad Bunny in Spain, why has he never met with the SSPX? I mean, I would want them, to, even if it didn't work out, even if there was no actual change, growth, unity, whatever, it's still a great thing to meet with them. Why do you figure he's not?
8: I think the answer is revealed in the statement itself. Whenever you look at the broader statement, you realize that he said that the SSPX withdraws assent, essentially, my words, from fundamental doctrines of the church that are contained in Vatican II. Now, any expert on the situation knows that the SSPX essentially only have 4 complaints, which is collegiality, ecumenism, religious liberty, and the licitness of the new rite of mass. It's essentially those 4 things. What I find fascinating about them, without having to dig down into all of the weeds, is the fact that kind of with this statement, you know, Pope Leo is making the claim, and I don't think he's technically wrong if you follow even the traditional curriculum of theology, that the church has made her position clear on these issues, and she's moving forward, and there's not going to be any discussion back. The thing, though, that raises a lot of eyebrows is, for instance, with religious liberty, you are saying that the Catholic Church is planting her flag on the hill that all religions deserve civil rights in the context of civil law. I don't know how you get that to square, especially with, you know, medieval confessional states where the church is handing over heretics to be burnt at the stake. I look at that as a historian, and I'd kind of just chuckle and say, I don't know how that works. But I don't think he's willing to have that type of conversation. I think since the 60s, the clear direction of the Catholic Church is one of being very concerned about human needs, getting rid of violence, getting rid of war, getting rid of, unfortunately, the death penalty, getting rid of those types of things, and pushing these, you know, spiritual conversations more so to the sideline and emphasizing other spiritual discussions like, you know, the dignity of man and things like that.
0: You know, the Canada, they just passed a bill. They're going to make quoting the Bible a crime in Canada. Scotland, I think, is already there. The last time I checked, they're one of the worst freedom of speech countries on the planet. And that's saying something because China gives them a run for their money. And then, of course, the other day, the Detroit Archbishop was at a mosque praising them. Didn't like it. Everything is great. We're all equals. Everything is fine. I wonder if the Archbishop in Detroit believes everything in Vatican II, like, you know, Sacra Sanctum Concilium, for instance. Maybe he just doesn't like that one. I don't know. But he's not getting talked to by the Vatican. So it seems like they're picking and choosing when and where to apply these things. There's no consistency. The German bishops continue to get away with all kinds of shenanigans. And the average Catholic, knuckleheads like me, we're just like confused and sick of it. We're kind of tired. We just want to be Catholic. We don't really want to be this kind of Catholic or that kind of Catholic, just Catholic. And it doesn't seem like that's the game that's being played.
8: I would agree. Let me make it unconfusing for you, Joe, so that you never have to be confused again. That's why you have me on the show, right? The policy of the Vatican is to move ahead and to embrace, to some form or fashion, to some degree, depending on who the bishop is, these types of programs. I mean, really, the action by that bishop at the mosque, isn't that just the logical conclusion of essentially 60 years worth of popes going to these types of prayer meetings? That's why he's not going to be punished, right? The ones who are going to be punished are the ones who are, let's just say, down the train of the evolutionary development that has been going on at the moment. This is one of the big things that people have to recognize, is that the battle right now over Catholicism is fundamentally a battle of what form or fashion church is truly developing as we speak. Catholicism has always been very big on, especially since Newman, on the idea of doctrinal development. The conservatives rightly point out that Newman says, hey, look, it's a development, it's a gradual development, it's a focusing in on what was always true, understanding that deposit of faith more and more. But I don't think that that's the priority that we see amongst most of the cardinals or many people in power. I think that if we did see that, I would be seeing sermons all over the place talking about, hey, in this world of confusion and multiple religions and things like that, Jesus Christ is the way, the truth, and the life, versus what we did here, which was, hey, by the way, all religions are paths to God, quote Pope Francis. And notice, next to no bishops on planet Earth called him out. Next to no priests were willing to call him out on Sunday mornings. I, as a layperson, can't take the institution very seriously if we can't even get John chapter 14 right.
0: Yeah, Bishop Athanasius Schneider went all the way to the Vatican to talk to him directly, and I gave him many praises for that, because that took courage, and he was the only guy who did that, and he got some results out of it, actually. So praise be to God for it. But where does this leave us? The cardinals seem like they want to play it safe next week when they get together. They don't want to touch that third rail. Just War became a third rail because, you know, we all talked about it. So I mean, if they're not willing to like dig deep into the difficulties, we're just going to see more of the same, no?
8: We're going to see more of the same. And that's what I'm afraid of, which is that, you know, between this and then also the big meetings coming up in October, where we're actually going to see Amoris Laetitia reopened and that whole discussion break out again, I'm afraid that we're just going to see more of the same ambiguity. I think I have no ill will toward Pope Leo in the slightest. I actually think Pope Leo, I prefer him in many ways. You know, he's not calling us names on the daily as we used to get under Pope Francis. So I appreciate that. But exactly. It's that type of a bar. But at the same time, I don't think that we're going to see any type of major reform. I think that realistically, maybe you'll one day see some type of reform of the new mass to make it a bit more aesthetically reverent. But I think that I'm not going to hold my breath until I see it happen.
0: All right. Nick Cavazos, Trishel Thomas, God bless you, brother. Thanks for being on with us, giving us your insight. Let's pray for the Cardinals next week. Pray for them to have the courage to roll up their sleeves and dig into the difficulty, the hard, arduous work of slogging through all of these really messy situations and complicated conversations, and doing it because it needs to be done. Someone's got to do the dirty work, and they wear the red skull cap. I'm just saying. So pray for them. Hey, coming up after the break, though, I want to talk about sports. a little bit about the pagan Aztec imagery that went down in Mexico. Like, come on, Mexico. We won the war. Stop it. But also, let's talk about soccer through a Catholic perspective. That's next. Don't go anywhere.
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0: Praise be to Jesus Christ. Welcome back to A Catholic Take, bold synthesis of information and inspiration. I'm your host, Joe McClain. Praise be to God. It is good to be on with you. As of right now, only 86% of my audience says they don't watch the World Cup. That leaves a lot of 14% left on the table to watch. I don't know. France is apparently the favorite to win. France. Out of all of those countries, France. Portugal's number 5 on the list. Spain, number 2, 3, number England, 4, Argentina. Portugal's at 5th. Let's pray for Portugal to rise through the ranks. But did you catch the opening ceremony? I mean, Aztec much? Anyone? Where's the value in this? That's one of the big questions. And I've invited from Ask a Priest Live fame, Father Daniel Alloy, who is a phenom in soccer. I mean, the choice between professional soccer and priesthood must have been really difficult. Father, welcome to the show. Thanks for hanging out with us.
15: Thanks, Joe. I'd like to say I turned down an offer from Manchester United to play midfield and turned down hundreds of millions of British pounds to become a priest, but no.
0: You do love the sport, though. You play it often.
15: Oh, absolutely. I play it every chance I get, and there's quite a few here in Houston, I must say.
0: Yeah. And part of this World Cup is happening in Houston, is it not?
15: It is. I actually am funny that you mentioned Portugal. I was actually at Portugal's game yesterday. I went with Father Fearborn. We made a down payment and took out a loan to get a ticket, but it was totally worth it. We saw Cristiano Ronaldo and we wore the Portugal colors. And I got to say, Energy Stadium was, I mean, of the 75,000 people there, I think 70 were wearing red. Like, it was all for
0: really?
15: Portugal.
0: All for Portugal. And yeah. Did they win? I don't watch it. Did they win?
15: It was 1-1. So they tied with the Congo. It was very, very disappointing. I mean, there were two great goals. Both were headers. But Cristiano Ronaldo was, he's getting old. He doesn't move like he used to.
0: What is he, 40? I mean, get off my lawn, you whippersnapper. Yeah. Don't make fun of old people like
15: he's
0: that.
15: He's 41. Yeah, he's getting up there. Basically ready to take out Social Security.
0: Ouch, that hurts. That's going to leave a mark, Father. Thanks for that. My wife is Portuguese, so we root for Portugal. But why isn't America on the top five? Well, like where do they rank in the overall?
15: Well, as one person said on social media, this year's World Cup is a little bit like you're invited to the party because the party's at your house. So that's kind of why the U.S. is in this whole competition.
0: But other than that,
15: I do have some. We did beat Paraguay 4-1 in the opening game. So that was impressive. But okay. Paraguay is, I mean, France, England, Spain, and the aforementioned countries are a lot better than Paraguay.
0: Well, they're on the top of the list for a reason, I'm guessing. So let's talk. I mean, like, the opening ceremony really bothered me. But it's the same reason why it bothers me at halftime shows at the Super Bowl. It's all of this crazy debauchery. And in this case, there's a lot of pagan idolatry in the Mexico one in particular that is really disturbing. I mean, Mexico, Catholic country. Why are we doing this again? That seems strange to me. But talk to me about the spectacle of sport. How do we, what is our approach as Catholics to sports in general?
15: I think it's a huge part of recreation. And actually soccer, like just flourishing in a Catholic culture like Europe, soccer was all over the Catholic countries of Europe. I mean, just for example, the what we call the Premier League now in England, which is considered the top level competition in the world, kind of grew out of what were called the parish leagues. So what would happen is you would have, you know, people would go to Mass on Sunday and afterwards, kind of in the afternoon, you'd have a lunch or whatever. And then the men would pick up, kind of have a pickup league in their parish. And then you'd play neighboring parishes and neighboring towns and things like that. And so the concept, I mean, it's definitely grown and evolved since then. Concept was, the mornings are for God and the afternoons are for family and friends and community. And the community kind of reunites around events of soccer, of sports. And so, I mean, we kind of have globalized it now. So, I mean, the spectacle is now like 75,000 people are watching like these teams from all over the world, which is a little bit different. But the spectacle used to be like, you know, you're being cheered on by all of your family and friends while you're playing with your other friends on the soccer field.
0: We've lost that, it seems. Like does that still exist anywhere?
15: Not in that. And see, to my knowledge, they still have kind of las ligas parroquiales in certain parts of Latin America, but it's definitely secularized as kind of, I mean, it's the same kind of cultural war happening as exhibited in the opening ceremonies of the World Cup, where, yes, Mexico is Catholic through and through, even statistically, even still to this day, but it's going through this culture war in the self-identity crisis where it needs to decide like, okay, am I Aztec? Am I Catholic? Am I some kind of like modern neo-pagan in between? Am I just a syncretist? And that's, you know, there's definitely a struggle for not only the soul of Mexico, but kind of the soul of all of Latin America.
0: But I even see it here in the United States, American football. Our halftime shows are terrible. They're filled with all kinds of crazy stuff. I mean, we talked about the Bad Bunny thing here on this show during the American Super Bowl, which was pretty bad. And the commercials are terrible. The cheerleaders need to put some clothes on. I mean, there's a lot of elements about American sports. Just the other day, the Giants pitcher got in trouble because he was forced to wear a pride hat and he wrote a Bible verse on it, you know, because he's a Christian. It feels like there's a war with the soul of our country, but war with Christianity in general. And sports seems to be a willing participant on the front lines, and not in a good way. Yeah, the sports leagues, the industry of sport.
15: Mm-hmm. Yeah, no, and certainly, yes, certainly in this country, those things are pushed. And I mean, I would love for sports to be a place where we could step away from that. And like, that's the whole point of recreation is that, like, look, and even in kind of when a community celebrates right? Like there are micro differences, and they're just like, look, we're going to put family squabbles aside and we're going to have a football game or a soccer game. But like, if you bring up the family squabbles in the game, a man is going to stand up for his family, right? And so it's the same in our kind of globalized culture. Now it's like, look, we as Christians would love to put aside all of this while we just want to watch a baseball game. Like, not to be graphic or anything, but we don't really care about Shakira or her hips or anything like that. Like, we don't need any of that. We just kind of want to watch soccer. But if these things are going to be pushed, if the flag is going to be flown, if there's just going to be all of this agenda in there, like, we as Christians are going to stand up for these things. So, like, basically, it's kind of like, look, you don't throw your propaganda, and I'll be a silent, you know, witness to Christ and just play sports. But if you say things that are offensive and contrary to my religion, I'm going to stand up for it.
0: I think a lot of Catholics in particular, Christians in general, are probably feeling like they have to abandon their love of sport because they feel like it's a culture war that's already lost. So they don't watch football anymore. I mean, the vast majority, 85% of the audience does not watch the World Cup at all. I bet if I polled that same audience on football or baseball, they'd probably have similar results. So, I mean, should we be abandoning sports because of the culture war?
15: No, because I think it's the problem isn't sports. It's just that sports is the amphitheater in which these battles are taking place. So, like, the ideologies being pushed, like, that's the enemy. Like, that's where the culture wars need to be brought. But I think there is a space where we can reclaim this as like as a place for a culture, which we still to some extent have. I'm not quite sure what it is. It's a post-Christian culture for sure. But to just say, look, we still share a common humanity. And I might disagree with you profoundly on everything, but like we can still come together and watch a sport. It is an incredibly uniting thing to play sports with people with whom you have nothing in common, not even a language. I've done that. And to watch a game with whom you have, with a man with whom you have nothing in common. I've done that as well. And for most of us who aren't really pushing these agendas, that is still a good to be fought for and to seek, I think, even in the midst of the crazy cast. So I would say this would be a field where we would not want to surrender lightly. Also, I mean, just speaking as both a football fan and a football player, soccer player, sorry. I would hope that we could raise the viewership at least a little bit amongst your viewers for the World Cup.
0: Well, it's not an important question, but one that's just popped in my mind. Will America ever get good at the game enough to compete at the greatest level? We're the richest country in the world. Aren't we just buying talent from all over the planet to say, hey, you get over here and kick this ball? And they just cut him a big check. How come we can't win?
15: Well, one of the reasons is that all of our talent is imported, like Messi. And so when you play in our professional soccer, Major League Soccer, the MLS, is just a big retirement league for all of the best players in Europe. So,
0: ouch.
15: Messi comes here and he plays. He takes his big paycheck from Inter Miami, but then for the World Cup, he goes back and plays for his country, which is Argentina.
0: Of course he does.
15: So yeah, he does. We don't have soccer in our bones, in our culture. I'm hoping that, I mean, Houston here 4% Nick. So you do have kids growing up in the barrio kicking like a ball of trash around in the dirt, and like that's where the greatest soccer stars in history have been born. So there is, I guess, hope, but it might not be in our lifetimes.
0: Pele. I think of Pele growing up in the barrios of Brazil, you know, kicking a man, you know, a little homemade ball around. You ever see the movie about Pele? I love that movie. It was a great movie. We watched it several times here.
15: Never.
0: Fantastic. God rest Pele's soul. We're going to be at a break here in a moment, but I was just thinking about, like, as a kid, you know, we would play pickup football games. Street football, we'd have to wait for the cars to pass, and we could game on, and then we'd be back at it. We'd play baseball that way, soccer in the field. We'd play, you know, all kinds of these crazy games. I don't see kids doing much of that anymore. Maybe it's just my neighborhood, but I don't see pickup football games going on in the grass anymore or on the street. I mean, maybe basketball, but that's it. Have we lost this as a society?
15: Yeah, no, definitely. And I think we need to, I would be in favor, although I'm not in favor generally of the government in anything, I would be in favor of something like maybe not giving children cell phones until they're 16. And even like some legislation to that effect, because of all of the just horrendous and like documented horrendous effects on psychological and emotional development. And just like, why give a 12-year-old, like a 12-year-old should be outside in the summer, like these dog days of summer in Houston, like go outside, go fishing, go like, go ring your friend's doorbell. How many people ring their friend's doorbell and say, hey, can Matthew play? Can Jimmy play? And, you know, or kick a ball around. And, exactly. Yeah.
0: It's when I guess I'm old because I'm thinking all about when I was a kid, the summertime, I was a latchkey kid. Parents were never around. So freedom all summer long, you know, halfway across town on my bike or my skateboard or whatever, you know, in and out of the ER, you know, 4 or 5 times a summer. That was considered a great summer. Those days feel very over. It feels like we're incredibly disconnected and we're in the most connected world in the history of the planet. So it just seems like something is really, truly off. And I think the World Cup, especially, you know, these opening ceremonies, I'm thinking of the Olympics too. I think they're demonstrating that there's a sickness that needs to be dealt with and the church is the one to deal with it. But after the break, I want to ask, like, how can we bring back this element? Should parishes be hosting leagues? Should parishes be intentional? Should we go back to the village-esque lifestyle? Should we be moving and living close to our parish instead of most of us that have to drive 45 minutes to get there? It feels like perhaps we need to become more intentional in our life and the way we raise our kids, even if the world is less intentional about that. That's sort of what I want to talk about. 2 minutes from now, we're going to go to a break. We're going to be right back with more from Father Daniel Alloy. And we still have the after show and your Catholic take all still ahead. Don't go anywhere. Be right back.
16: Many atheists assert the only real form of knowledge is scientific knowledge, thus excluding any sort of religious knowledge, whether philosophical or theological. Such a belief is called scientism, and it's unreasonable for two reasons. First, it's self-refuting. Its truth cannot be verified by the scientific method. It's a metaphysical proposition, and as such, is not scientific knowledge. But if science can't verify the truth of scientism, well then, scientism itself cannot be a legitimate form of knowledge, in which case, it's self-refuting. Moreover, scientism undermines science as a rational form of inquiry because it denies presupposed philosophical assumptions that are necessary to even do science, such as there's an external world outside the minds of scientists. So to reject God's existence on the grounds that it's not scientific knowledge is simply unreasonable. I'm Carlo Broussard with the Ready Reason for Catholic Answers, Catholic.com.
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0: Praise be to Jesus Christ. Welcome back to A Catholic Take, a bold synthesis of information and inspiration. I'm your host, Joe McClain. 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We're so grateful for them, too. 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Catholic Match is the largest Catholic dating site and app in the world. 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Marriage isn't just a lifestyle. It's God's actual grace communicated to us. It's a sacrament, and we've got to take that serious. As a dad who has kids who are discerning, I'm glad there's a tool that can help them cut through the fat and find people who are serious about their Catholic faith, who love God more than they do, because that's what I want for them, to find someone who is madly in love with our Savior Jesus Christ and his one holy Catholic and Apostolic Church. 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What do you believe? 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Because cafeteria Catholicism is terrible for the soul. And this is a great way to discern that. 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Praise be to God in all things. We're having a fun conversation about sports because the World Cup is going on right now. And don't tell anybody I said this, or don't go to Vegas and put your money down, but America's going to win the whole thing. Somehow, some way, they're going to surprise everybody. It's going to be a complete upset. You heard it here first. But Father Daniel Alloy, who is a rabid soccer fan, is on the team. We've been discussing sort of the Catholic view of sports in general, soccer in specific. But Father, welcome back. I wonder, because you kind of brought this up, like the origins of sporting leagues come from the Catholic faith. I mean, all of the West has the Catholic Church to thank for everything, right? All that is good, true, and beautiful comes through our Savior's church. Praise Jesus. But it's also a lost art, it feels like. So the question is, do we become Luddites? Do we get rid of our tech? Do we go back to village life? Should we build our houses surrounding the chapel like in the good old days? And we all live within walking distance. We walk to Mass. We play soccer together. We have lunch together. We have village together. Should we do that? Or, I mean, is the ship sailed and there's no going back?
15: I, as much as I love the dream of that, I think the reality is the latter, that we're going to have to find that Christendom is dead, and that we're just going to have to find a way to retain as much of the Catholic faith as we can in a post-Christian culture and an increasingly anti-Christian culture. And so I think even more so, like the, you know, as these things are evolving, you know, the role, even though, yes, these parish leagues and things like that come out of Christendom, just because Christendom is dead and you throw them aside, more so, I think that interaction, that encounter that you have in sports, and just as an evangelization, imagine if, you know, Regina Chaley here had something like a parish league. Let's say we were playing the other parishes. Let's say we had an amazing soccer team, our own jerseys and our own sponsors and all of that, and we were playing neighboring leagues. You brought, let's say you, Joe, you know, somebody, you know, saw your show and had a conversion experience and says, like, I want to find out more. And I'm also a rabid soccer player. And like, the encounter of sports kind of puts us all as equals. Like, we just kind of interact in this very artificial framework of the rules, and in a way that's fun, because sports are a way in which we as adults learn again how to be children, play, and we learn the virtue of play, of fun, of you know, that all of those virtues that go under the heading of recreation, like eutropelia. And that encounter, I think, can be wholesome on a natural level and dispose one to the supernatural good of the church.
0: You know, I was having a conversation just the other day with one of my sons, and we were talking about the role of leisure in life. And I think there's a struggle, especially amongst young men in particular. We want leisure all the time. As young men, we want to just enjoy life and have fun. As an older man, I've sort of figured out, oh, I have a productivity gear within me. I can accomplish things if I just work all day harder and longer. I can do amazing things. Somewhere in the middle lies the balance. Where is a healthy balance when it comes to work versus leisure? So soccer, sports, any sport being a part of the leisure category.
15: Yeah, yeah. If we put all of the recreation and the sports and all of that under the heading of leisure, I think we can say at the end of the day, man is made for contemplation of the true, the good, and the beautiful. And so while we here below, like never for the vast majority of us, that will never be the majority of our time. But in any of our lives, even in from a secular perspective, the things that are most important to us do not occupy the majority of our time. Like we have to go to work. We have to do things that are mundane and distasteful and things like that. But we live for those moments, those precious moments and those leisure and even something as kind of silly or playful as soccer reminds us and it allows us, it gives us the mechanism for stepping out of the work. Like you can't be checking emails and doing follow-up calls and things like that while you're on a soccer field. You have to internally have the internal system to be able to put aside the work and engage in this thing that objectively is like, you're like, hey, step in this box and don't touch the ball with your hands and try and kick it in this little net. And you're like, well, this is stupid. It's like, yes, it is stupid. And that is the point. And being able to have the virtue of eutropalia and being able to enter into these games and fun as children actually disposes your soul towards contemplation, towards doing something that is useless in the most American way of doing things, but to do something that is for which you are made, which is contemplation of God.
0: Interesting. Okay, so let me ask a very practical question then, because now my mind is spinning. What about when we have, like we have kids and where we put them in all these leagues are like going at it hardcore and they go to training seminars and clinics. And what about the Sunday tournaments that we put them in? Should we be doing that? What is that teaching them?
15: We in America, we definitely have ruined that recreational aspect of sports because like you wean your children and then immediately put them into cleats and put them into a training camp and say, you will be the next Messi and, you know, you will excel and we're going to spend God's money and go traveling for your team and things like that. I mean, that only works for a few families and families of a very specific sort. For most of us, it's going to be, look, I'm not going to be Ronaldo, but I just want to play with my friends, I just want to play I want to keep the virtue of recreation, the virtue of utopalia. And so I think something much less intense and much more natural and much more community-based, you're right. A lot of our sports are around leagues. Like you pay a gobs of money, you drive lots of, you have practices during the week and things like that. It's like, what if we weren't seeking to get scholarships or get scouted and things like that? What if we actually played soccer for the sake of soccer, like being
0: for the fun of it,
15: together as a community? There's an idea.
0: Yeah, there's an idea. If I, the only problem I have with soccer is that there's more than one quarter. I mean, if the soccer game was 5 minutes, then I'm solid. I can do 5 minutes. It's beyond that I get really winded and can't do it anymore. And maybe that explains why I've always been a fullback. But anyway, Father Daniel Alloy, we're out of time. I'm really appreciative of your being on the show today to give us a better perspective of sports in general and the World Cup. I mean, America, why can't you just play as good as everybody else? I don't understand it. Father, would you give us your blessing, please?
15: Mm-hmm. In the Father, and Son, and the Holy Spirit, amen. Glory be to the Father, and to the Son, and to the Holy Ghost, as it was in the beginning, is now, and ever shall be, world without end. Amen. In the Father, and the Son, and the Holy Ghost, amen.
0: Father Daniel Alloy, God bless you. God love you. Have a great day. Thanks again for hanging out with us. We're going to continue on the after show, and we're going to get your take, your opinion, anything you want to talk about. You'll have an opportunity to do that. Go to thestationofthecross.com/ACT. God love you.
18: Central New England weather. We've got a severe thunderstorm warning until 5 p.m. It's currently 75 degrees and it's cloudy. The wind is from the south at 13 miles per hour. The forecast for this evening, mostly cloudy and breezy with occasional rain. Temps about 72. Overnight, cloud-filled skies with some breeze with scattered showers. About 64 degrees. That's the weather brought to you by iCatholicMobile.com.
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22: Let us pray for our Bishop Robert McManus. May he stand firm and shepherd his flock in thy strength, O Lord, in the loftiness of thy name. Let us pray. O God, the shepherd and ruler of all the faithful, look favorably upon thy servant Robert, whom thou hast willed to be the shepherd in charge of the Church of Worcester. Give to him, we beg thee, by word and example, to profit those he has placed over, that he may come, together with the flock entrusted to him, to eternal life. Through Christ our Lord. Amen.

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2: The wisdom of St. Augustine, if one can dare attempt to summarize Augustine, is to say, we're not making any progress on any front until there's conversion to Christ first. Is that a fair summary?
3: It's funny. Now that you say that, I feel like half the great heresies in the Western tradition have been from people trying to summarize St. Augustine. Isn't that true?
2: I did hear the nice crackling underneath my feet, so I'm stepping back.
4: Praise be Jesus Christ. This is Father Robert Matteig of the Society of Jesus, your daily host for the Catholic Current, where we bring Christ to the world and the world to Christ. 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As always, let's start with prayer. In the name of the Father, Son, and the Holy Spirit. Almighty God, through the intercession of St. Ignatius Loyola, we ask that you pour forth your Holy Spirit upon us, a spirit of discernment that might hear your voice and obey your command. In the name of the Father, Son, and the Holy Spirit. Amen. Well, friends, I want to talk a little bit about church and history and some great figures who deserve to be better known. The church has a very great heritage and a treasury in the church fathers. I think they are our unsung heroes. And I think some of the brightest jewels that need to be better known are what are known as the apostolic fathers. Those who were disciples of the apostles themselves, they wrote and they taught and they served as bishops. Many of them were martyred. There's a treasury here that needs to be rediscovered. So how are we going to do that? Well, we're going to turn to a great friend of the show. He's a convert, apologist, author, and an expert Holy Land tour guide, Steve Ray. Welcome back to the Catholic Current.
5: Well, thank you, Father Matteig. It's always lovely to talk with you. I love having an intelligent interviewer.
4: Oh, well, good. Every now and again, I'm interviewed too. And what a difference a good interviewer makes, at the risk of appearing, putting myself in good company. I want to talk about the fathers of the church, and in particular, the apostolic fathers. You've done a lot of work on them recently. You've even made a documentary about it because you went to where they were. I can give you all sorts of scholarly reasons as to why the apostolic fathers are so important. But why did you go to where they were?
5: Well, I consider these guys, they're not boring old guys buried away in dusty books somewhere. These were really heroic men. And this period of time, I like to call it the black hole of Christian history. It's a part of history that people know very little about.
4: Right.
5: I heard you talking in the introduction about Augustine, and that's

0: reasons I'm a Catholic today, because of these men. If I could have proved that they were not Catholic, I would have found the missing link in the chain and I would not have had to become Catholic. When I went back and I read them, they were Catholic. There's no missing links from Jesus till today. These guys were the hinge figures, so to speak. And we invited them all into our living room one time. This sounds funny, but I wanted to interview them. So we invited them all into our living room for about a month through their books. Uh-huh. And we read their books and we talked to them. And it was this marvelous Q&A session. And we asked them 1,000 questions and they gave us 1,000 answers. And we said at the end, you know what? We have to become Catholic.
1: Well, you know, I think of St. Cardinal Newman, who had said that, you know, to be steeped in history is to cease to be Protestant. Now, I saw a meme and I thought about it the other day and I said, I have to bring this up to Steve because Steve will appreciate it. It shows a guy in a toga burying a book, and it says, in the year 313, Pastor Billy, hunted by Emperor Constantine and the Pope, buries his copy of the King James Version of the Bible. So anything from the gospel to Martin Luther was just this medieval invention that came out of absolutely nowhere. And the fathers are really that bridge between us and our here and now and the time of our Lord and the gospels and the apostles. So in this segment, talk a little bit about the countries that you went to and what that meant to you.
0: Well, we filmed this in 5 countries. We followed, let me give you first the 5 that we did. We did Ignatius of Antioch, Clement of Rome, which became a pope, Polycarp of Smyrna. And people think that means many fish, Polycarps, but carp means fruit. His parents were obviously Christians and they expected him to bear much fruit. Irenaeus of Lyon and Justin Martyr. And by the way, his last name is not Martyr. It's, you could say Justin the Martyr. Those are the 5 that we covered. And in order to tell their story, we went to all the places where they were born and all the places that they died as martyrs and the events in between. So we had to film this in Israel, of course, and Samaria. That's what many call the West Bank is Samaria, because Justin Martyr was born in Neapolis, which is today Nablus, which is right in the middle of that. We had to go to Italy, of course. I was arrested by 2 Roman soldiers while we were there. You know, those guys that are around the Colosseum dressed up.
1: Sure. Yeah.
0: I paid them to arrest me, and I pretended I was Justin Martyr preaching, and they grabbed me and threw me on the ground and arrested me. It was a pretty cool scene, actually.
1: Oh, wow.
0: So we did a lot in Italy with the Apostolic Fathers, and Turkey and France. Now, Turkey is interesting because people don't realize the biblical sites in Turkey. I always say that if Christianity was born in Israel, it grew up in Turkey. The first, I think it was 10 or 12 ecumenical councils took place in Turkey of today. This is an incredible site. And so we went there because this is even Antioch. We talk about Antioch, where we were first called Christians in Acts 11:26. That was in Turkey of today. That's where you have to go to see that place today. So Turkey is an amazing place. So it's Israel, Samaria, Italy, Turkey, and France. And we covered all of their lives and all of their martyrdoms.
1: See, I think that that's so important. We think of historical figures as, you know, as either plaster statues or just stacks of dusty paper, but they were real people. They lived in real places. They had their times, and they all died pretty horribly, didn't they?
0: Yes, they did. They had horrible deaths. I mean, Ignatius of Antioch was eaten by lions, ripped to pieces. All that was left were a few bones. Polycarp was burned at the stake, and eventually they just stabbed him with a knife and killed him. They had some very rough times. It was bad to be alive in those times and be Christians. But they're so significant because I call them they're our Hall of Fame. So we have the Baseball Hall of Fame, Football Hall of Fame. And I even when I talk about them, I have the take me out to the ball game music playing in the background while I'm explaining it. These are our hall. This is our Hall of Fame. And this is the community of saints. So in, like in Cooperstown, you have the baseball bats and the mitts and the hats.

0: and everything. Well, we have relics of our heroes too, our Hall of Fame. So the way I started the movie, Father, was kind of, I think it was kind of clever. We have like, it's a wall with these guys' pictures on them. And I'm walking through our Hall of Fame. And I'm introducing it. Now, here's a picture of Ignatius of Antioch. And I explain real briefly each one of those. And then mm-hmm. I have a time machine. And we have this smoke thing and made smoke. It goes, ka-choo, and the smoke was pouring out and I disappear. And then mm-hmm. I reappear in Antioch where we start the life of Ignatius of Antioch. So it's a very fun movie. And here's another thing about it being, I say they're the hinge figures, because had they not done what they did and be willing to die as martyrs, that generation of people, not just the Apostolic Fathers, but all of them, we probably wouldn't be here today. They're the ones that took the message of Jesus and the apostles. They took it through the horrendous years of persecution, and they brought it out on the other side before there was ever a New Testament. They survived on the apostolic tradition. I'm going to read two verses from Paul to show five generations before there was a Bible, like you said. This is how the message got out through these men. So Paul said, I delivered to you what I also received. Okay, so there he received it. Somebody else taught him. That's two generations. And what you have heard from me, he told other people. That's three. And you entrust it to faithful men so that they're able to teach others also. That's five generations there, Paul says. I delivered to you what I have received, and what you have heard from me in the presence of witnesses, entrust to faithful men who will be able to teach others also. That's how these guys communicated the gospel and the life of the church. And today when a bishop gets...
1: Steve, I'm going to jump in because we got about 10 seconds left in this segment, but I like that idea of the thread of continuity, that there is a deposit of faith that we receive with gratitude that is handed to us by the blood-soaked hands of the martyrs. Friends, we can back continue our conversation with Steve Ray. We're talking about meeting the church fathers, in particular the apostolic fathers today. Remember, our rallying cry here at the Catholic Current is Christus Mundo, Mundus Christo, bringing Christ to the world and the world to Christ. 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We can do it with you. We cannot do without you. Let's do this good work together. Back in just 2 minutes. 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
1: iCatholic Mobile underwrites for the Station of the Cross. In the name of the Father, and of the Son, and of the Holy Spirit, amen. Let us pray. O God, protector of all who hope in you, without whom nothing is strong, nothing is holy, increase your mercy toward us, that with your guidance and direction we may so pass through the things of this temporal life as not to lose those of life eternal. Through Jesus Christ, thy Son, our Lord, who liveth and reigneth with thee in the unity of the Holy Spirit, God, world without end. Amen. In the name of the Father, and of the Son, and of the Holy Spirit. Amen.
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4: Praise be Jesus Christ. 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My returning guest today is evangelist, apologist, and tour guide and author Steve Ray. We're talking about the Church Fathers, in particular, the Apostolic Fathers. Steve, at the end of the last segment, you were quoting Paul, who already was talking about the faith being handed on intact across five generations. And this is well before the New Testament is written and recognized as such, which is another blow to the whole sola scriptura illusion. Tell us about what's involved in the handing on of the faith and why the Apostolic Fathers are pivotal figures. I think the phrase you use is hinge figures.
5: Yeah, they're the hinge figures. If they hadn't done what they did and suffered the way they did and stayed true to the cause, we wouldn't be here today because the faith would have died out. But these early Christians turned the world upside down for Jesus Christ in a pagan Greco-Roman Empire. They turned it upside down for Jesus Christ in only 300 years. And shortly after that, it became the religion of the empire. How did they do that? Because they really, really, really believed it, enough to live it and even enough to die for it. And in my movie, it's called The Apostolic Fathers Handing on the Faith. That word in the Greek New Testament is paradosis. Paul says, hold fast to the traditions, paradosis, that I handed on to you. Hold fast to those. He didn't say read my book. He said, hold fast to these traditions, whether written or in word of mouth. And in my movie, what I do is I say, where did we get the Bible? And while I'm saying that, a Bible falls out of the air and hits the ground. And I said, wow, the Bible just fell out of the sky. And I said, no, it didn't. I said, this was a process that took 400 years. And how did these men know? How did this generation, four centuries, how did they know what to do, how to get baptized, what to do on Sunday morning without the book? And I say, when Jesus went up on the Mount of Olives and when we're there. I love to do this. When I'm on the Mount of Olives, I'll be there again in November and December. And I say the last thing the disciples saw when Jesus ascended was the bottom of his dirty feet. But he did not turn back around and say, oh, guys, before I leave, I forgot. Don't forget to read my book.
6: Right.
5: There was no book. He didn't leave a book. Nobody even dreamed at that time that there was going to be 27 written documents that would be equal to Genesis, Exodus, Leviticus, Numbers, and Deuteronomy. Who would have dreamed at that time that you would have books written by somebody else that would be equally inspired and infallible as those? So what Jesus did leave behind is 12 men. That's what he left behind. One of them had the keys of the kingdom. They went out and taught and practiced what Jesus had taught them. That became the apostolic tradition. That is what they people lived on. And then afterwards, some of them got written down. And after 400 years, they were collected into a book of 27. Well, this is totally backwards to what I used to believe as a Baptist. I really kind of thought the Bible did fall from the sky.
6: Right. Yeah. And in the beginning was the book. So there is a handing on. There is a teaching, a way of living, a way of praying, a way of worshiping, and a way of fellowship and morality as well. So one of the things that I saw in the materials that you'd sent me, and I know it's on your website, you have kind of a timeline of how closely associated the apostolic fathers were to the apostles and to our Lord. So let's go right to the earliest fathers. So you've got the apostle John, the beloved disciple, and he mentors Polycarp, and then Peter mentors Clement, and Paul mentors Ignatius of Antioch. Tell us about the historical significance of that proximity to our Lord.
5: Okay, this is, by the way, that timeline, we created it for our movie, but it's on my website, and I don't know when this will air, but it's, if you go to catholicconvert.com, it's on my blog. You may have to scroll down a little bit to find it, right, or go to resources, and it's there for free to print out. Anybody can. But I like to say that, in a way, Irenaeus, who recently became a doctor of the church, is the great-grandson of Jesus, spiritually speaking. So Jesus teaches the 12. And then here I just have three of the important apostles. Here I've got Peter, Paul, and John. Now, Peter and John knew Jesus. They were with him for 3 years. Then Ignatius, he knew John, and he probably knew Paul because Paul went up to Antioch, and Ignatius was the bishop there. So you've got these guys, their lives overlapped. Clement sat and talked to Paul, and Peter. He's probably a convert of Peter. Ignatius knew John. So I'm going to read this one paragraph. I don't normally read something like this, but this is Irenaeus. He was born around 120. Died around 200. No New Testament yet. How does he know what the truth is? He learned it from Polycarp, who learned it from John, who learned it from Jesus. And here's what Irenaeus wrote. I can describe the place where the blessed Polycarp sat and talked, his daily schedule, the character of his life, his personal appearance, his homilies to crowded congregations. I remember how he spoke of his friendship with John the Apostle, and with the others who had seen the Lord. He repeated their words from memory, telling things he'd heard them say about the Lord, his miracles and his teaching, things that Polycarp had heard direct from the eyewitness of the word of life. So here's Irenaeus, who listened to Polycarp. Polycarp was friends of John. John laid his hands on Polycarp to anoint him as bishop. So you've got this connection. Now, for me, my problem was, Father, was I had Bible alone, and I cared a lot about what my pastor said today, but I didn't ever stop to think and go back and ask what the very first pastors had to say who knew the apostles.
6: Right.
5: This is what just rattled my whole world. This is what actually brought me into the faith. So these guys are all interlinked with each other. That was the way the message got out. They were not innovators. They were not trying to create something new. They were being very careful to be loyal to exactly what the apostolic teaching was.
6: See, I think that's hugely important. Last summer, I went out to New Jersey to visit with my Uncle Willie, who had just turned 90, is my mother's last remaining brother. And he just had access to the stories because he was there. He saw it. He, you know, as a young man or as a kid growing up, about my grandparents and the way they did Thanksgiving and Christmas and so on. But it was also, he also had decades of living it and handing it on to his children and then to his grandchildren. He since went to God just a few months ago, a very good Catholic death, thanks be to God. But my point is, I'm really glad that I was able to have that eyewitness testimony coupled with decades of reflection. Aren't the apostolic fathers close to that experience for us?
5: That's exactly what they are. They were there. They saw it. They're telling the family story. They carried it into the next generation. That's what Paul said. I received it from the apostles. I'm now sharing it with you so you can share it with others. And the important thing was, is these guys knew that this was the deposit of faith and they were not allowed to mess with it. It was this is the way I did it in the movie. I rented a big, one of those armored trucks from the bank. And I even had a guy in the uniform with his gun escorting me. And I got out of the truck and I had two big bags of money. And I said, I am like the apostles. I have the deposit of faith. And I'm now going into the bank to deposit this deposit of faith into the bank. That's what the apostles did. Now, the money's in the bank. That deposit of doctrinal deposit is in the bank. Now what? That has to be protected. It has to be disseminated. It has to be explained. This is what the deposit of faith is. I gave a talk one time, Father, where I went up on the stage and I had a big yellow box with red crosses on it. And I said, this is the deposit of faith. This represents it. The apostles left this. And when the last apostle died, the public revelation ceased. It's all in this box. It has to be developed over time and understood because it's complicated, all of it, but that's it. And the bishops are supposed to protect it, to explain and expound it. And if they're not allowed, when they become a bishop, they have to pledge they will never add anything to that box and they won't take anything out of that box. Right. That's not their deposit of faith to mess with. That's our deposit of faith given to the whole church. And if any bishop decides to reach in that box and start messing around with that deposit of faith that was given to us, I'm not happy about it because that's not his deposit to mess with. It is given into the bank and they are only there to manage it and to protect it, not to add or take away from it. So this is how I explain what the apostolic fathers did. They received this deposit. They were the ones who held it in their hands. And with the apostles, they are now in charge of disseminating it, teaching it, explaining it, protecting it, making sure nothing is added or taken away from it. And over time, we develop it and explain it deeper. I use the example of a red cabbage. When you get the red cabbage, there's a lot there. You start over the centuries peeling away the layers of the cabbage and you see newer and newer things. It's not a new deposit of faith. It's not a new doctrine. It's only a unpacking and explaining what that red cabbage that we were given originally. And we understand it deeper and deeper over the centuries through the apostolic fathers and the other bishops that follow them.
6: See, I think that's tremendously important, especially since we're told now that we've discovered a new way of being church, and the magic word synodality, which is actually a noble word that I think has been hijacked. And maybe one of the things we can talk about in the next segment as we run out of time in this one is if someone says, well, the church used to believe and teach this, but now we teach and believe and do this other thing instead. That's a great, big, huge, honking red flag. So we start with, as the church has always taught, and now we understand it more deeply, more profoundly, can explain it more lucidly. That's what a development of doctrine is. It's not alteration. Continuity is absolutely essential. And continuity is what the apostolic fathers went to their deaths for without hesitation. And so I have to have an examination of conscience. Maybe other people do too. Do I know our Lord so well, his example, and his teaching that I can detect lies and liars, and I know what's worth dying for and what's not. Friends, we come back, we're going to continue our conversation with Steve Ray. We're talking about the Church Fathers, in particular the Apostolic Church Fathers. 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Together, let's take it around the world. We can do it with you. We cannot do it without you. Let's do this good work together. We'll be back in just 2 minutes. Please do stay with us.

0: A Station of the Cross Catholic Media Network presents Saints and Seasons. On June 18th, we celebrate the feast of St. Ephrem the Syrian, confessor and doctor of the Church. Ephrem was born in the city of Nisibis to a Syrian family in the early 4th century. He was baptized by Bishop St. James of Nisibis, and thereafter helped the bishop educate and evangelize in the region. Ephrem was particularly effective in spiritually guiding the people through times of warfare and siege, and once drove off the Persian army himself by calling down a plague of insects upon them. When the Persians finally gained the city in a peace treaty, Ephrem and most of his fellow Christians fled the resulting persecution, and the saint eventually came to Edessa. He was made a deacon by St. Basil the Great, but out of extreme humility, Ephrem refused to ever be ordained a priest, and he soon retreated to the wilderness to live as a hermit. Much of Ephrem's writing was done during his time in Edessa, including hundreds of hymns, many of which were specifically written to help his fellow Christians memorize Catholic doctrine. Praised by many fellow church fathers, including St. Jerome, Ephrem died in Edessa in the year of our Lord 373. Beloved especially by the Syriac Christians, who call him the Harp of the Holy Ghost, Ephrem is celebrated on January 28th in the East and on June 9th in the modern calendar. Also honored on this day are St. Gregory Barbarigo in the modern calendar, the brothers Saints Marcus and Marcellian, St. Calogero of Sicily, St. Elizabeth of Chernau, and many other martyrs, confessors, and holy virgins. For more about the saints and seasons of the Catholic Church, visit thestationofthecross.com/saints-and-seasons.
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3: Praise be Jesus Christ. 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And don't forget to mention the Station of the Cross. I'm talking today with author and apologist Steve Ray. We're talking about the Church Fathers, in particular, the Apostolic Fathers. Steve, I'm always looking for memorable quotes to augment my prayer, to spice my preaching. You spent a lot of time with the Apostolic Fathers. What are some of the memorable quotes that you have from them?
4: Well, one of the ones that really rattled my cage as a Baptist was Ignatius of Antioch, because here's a guy that is a first century. He's a first century believer. He died in 106, 107, eaten by lions in Rome. But he was an old man when he was eaten. So he was a first century guy. He lived during the time of the apostles and knew them. And when somebody says at that time, a bishop who everybody in that whole part of the world respected him, beware of the heretics who refuse to partake of the Eucharist because they deny that it's the same body and blood of Jesus that hung on the cross.
3: Oh, now,
4: that doesn't sound very Baptist to me.
3: It doesn't sound that way to me at all.
4: No, what he's saying is that the crucifix above the altar, the crucifixion of Christ, and the sacrament on the altar are one and the same sacrifice. You can't separate the two. What's on the altar is the same body and blood of that man who hung on the cross. So when we're taking part of this, we're actually being transported back in a sense to the actual crucifixion and being taking part in that. He also said, assemble on the Lord's day and break bread and offer the Eucharist. But first, make confession for your faults. so that your sacrifice may be a pure one. Now, there's so much in that sense. First, we assemble on the Lord's Day. It's no longer on Saturday. They understood by the apostles that the Lord's Day, we gather together now on Sunday, the first day of the week, the day of the resurrection. And you break bread, which is the Eucharist. It's offering the Eucharist. Offer means that's a sacrificial term.
5: Right.
4: But first, make confession of your faults. What church in the world today makes it possible for you to confess your faults before you celebrate the Mass? The Catholic Church on Saturday at 3 o'clock, you can go and confess your faults so that when you come to church on Sunday, your sacrifice, this is a sacrifice. It's not just bread and grape juice. This is a real sacrifice, so that your sacrifice is a pure one, which takes you all the way back to Malachi 1:11, that there's going to be the sacrifice. And you want your sacrifice to be pure, so you go to confession Saturday before you go. This is first century. These guys didn't have a New Testament. They're quoting and practicing. Part of the apostolic tradition was not only what Peter, Andrew, James, and John and Paul taught, it was how they lived. And their liturgy. The apostolic tradition included their liturgy, what they did on Sunday morning, how they broke bread and called it a sacrifice and the Eucharist. All of that was wrapped up. It wasn't just a book. It wasn't just words on a page. It was the life that they lived, the tradition that they passed on, how the family conducted itself when they're together and when they're apart. This is what that apostolic, and this is that line there, assemble on the Lord's Day, is classic, explaining not just what the book says, but what they actually did.
5: And it was clear that what they did on the Lord's Day wasn't just a happy meal and celebrating us and all of our usness. And, you know, I also think, Steve, of those folks who try to tell us that Catholic practice is primarily medieval accretions that need to be scraped away. The apostolic fathers give the lie to that, don't they?
4: They do. It is what the apostles taught and practiced was it's eternal in a sense. It is solid. It is not to be changed or altered. It is what God has given us to do. And he gave us the format and the blueprint to do it. And he doesn't say, well, you can change the blueprint down the road if you want to get together a big synod. Let's have a big synod together and we'll redo the blueprint here a little bit because we don't like the way it is. And we got to kind of keep up with the world a little bit. You know, this
5: right.
4: is the apostolic fathers wouldn't tolerate that.
5: Yeah. They wouldn't tolerate that. That sort of thing. So the reality of the Eucharist and the realism of the Eucharist, not just a memorial meal, but a true making present of the sacrifice of Calvary. That's not something Aquinas came up with in the 13th century. That's right from the get-go, isn't it?
4: Oh, it certainly is. It's a development of it. We do from the breaking of the bread. That's what they called it back then. But the four verbs that go along with it, both when Jesus multiplied loaves and fish, when he instituted the Eucharist in the upper room, and when he spoke to the men on the road to Emmaus, he uses four verbs. And these became known. He took, he broke, he blessed, he gave. Mm-hmm. That is the four actions of the Eucharist. Even today, they take, they bless, they break, they give. This is what they were supposed to do. They don't change that. We are not allowed to change it.
5: Right.
4: This is Justin Martyr. You wanted a couple of quotes. I love this quote right here from Justin Martyr. This one is the first time that the Sunday liturgy was ever explained in writing anyway. And he's writing to Marcus Aurelius, the emperor, who's persecuting them. And he says, why are you persecuting us? And they had misconceptions about what Christians did when they gathered together on Sunday, because it was called the mysteries and they were secret. Right. They didn't let other people come in. You had to be initiated through baptism and confirmation to get into this thing, what's going on behind closed doors. But Justin said, I'm going to tell you what we're doing so you don't have any misconceptions, dear emperor. On Sunday, we gather together in one place. Now, when I'm reading this, just think, what church has this same blueprint today? We gather in one place. not 50 different denominations. We gather together in one place, and the Gospels and the prophets are read aloud. Then the priest instructs us. That's the homily. Then we all stand and pray together. When our prayer is ended, we bring up the bread and the wine and water. This is the gifts being brought up at the center of the Mass. Then the priest offers prayers and thanksgivings, and all the people say, Amen. The Eucharist is then distributed. The deacons take the Eucharist to anyone absent. Then a collection is taken for the poor and the needy. That was written in 150 AD. That is early. That is from an apostolic father who knew, probably somebody who knew the apostles. He don't think he did, but he came from the Holy Land, from Nablus in Samaria. So he's writing this as a philosopher, by the way. He wore the philosopher's pallium. That's what he did. He studied all the philosophies, and they said to him, well, what are you now? He said, I have studied all the philosophies, Plato and Aristotle. I studied them all, and now I'm a Christian because I am convinced that Christianity is the true philosophy. And this, and by the way, bishops, archbishops, when they become archbishops, get a pallium. This is where it came from. These philosophers back then wore palliums that designated them as philosophers, and that's where the palliums come for archbishops. But just think, this is 150 AD, written to the emperor, explaining what they do on Sunday morning, and you couldn't get a better blueprint for what the Catholic Mass is than that.
5: Wow, that's absolutely, it's jaw-dropping. And the idea that he was corresponding with Marcus Aurelius.
4: Yes.
5: I mean the church really has seen it all, hasn't it?
4: You know, I'm amazed when I think, oh, we're going through this period of time and the church is struggling, dealing with, but it's gone through communism. It's gone through the Nazis. It's gone through the Roman Empire. It's gone through every single thing. And when people say, okay, the church is dead, we're going to bury it. Guess what? The next day it raises again and it's youthful and there it is all over again. The church has been dead and buried so many times, but it always comes back to life because it's just like Jesus. It dies and comes back to life.
5: One of my favorite scholars is Etienne Gilson. So the church has a delightful habit of burying its would-be pallbearers. Do you have another quote handy? I really enjoy unpacking these.
4: This is a fantastic one too. Make certain, therefore, that you all observe one common Eucharist. Now imagine in a normal city today that you drive down Main Street, you have 10 churches. You have the Methodist, the Presbyterian, the Baptist. They just go on and on. Make certain, therefore, that you all observe one common Eucharist, for there is but one body of our Lord Jesus Christ, and there is but one cup of union with his blood, and one single altar of sacrifice. It's not just crackers and grape juice. This is a real sacrifice.
5: Right.
4: Even as also there is but one bishop with his clergy. Already in the first century, there's one bishop for a diocese and his clergy and my own fellow deacons. They will ensure that your doings are in full accord with the will of God. There we're talking the bishop, priest, and deacon already established in the first century, that it's one altar. It is a sacrifice. And you're all to be in one body together. There's not a whole bunch of different bodies. And if you do what I just told you, you will ensure that you are in full accord with the will of God. But look to those men who have perverted notions about the grace of God, have come down to us. See how contrary to the mind of God they are. And this is Ignatius of Antioch explaining these things.
5: Wow, this is absolutely just so potent, and it's thrilling to see. And I know for myself, and we'll talk about more in the next segment of where to learn about them more. For me, part of my daily prayer, my preparation for preaching, is something called the Catena Aurea. I'm sure you're familiar with it, Steve. Thomas Aquinas went through every line of the gospel and found every quote from every church father for each line of the gospel and put them together as a reference. Now, on my bookshelf, it's about practically a foot long because it's several volumes, but you can get it for, 99 cents on Kindle. isn't it the case that we live in a golden age? The access to the fathers is something we've never had before. And I just realized I've asked you a big question. We've only got a minute left in this segment.
4: Well, yeah, absolutely, that's the case. It's an embarrassment of riches, because you can go on websites now that have the complete set. I have so many books on the fathers at church, but I have them also on a program it's called Verbum, where I have probably 600 volumes of the fathers of the church and the early writings of the church. And you can search them by phrases. You can compare them. You can go to the Bible and say, where is this verse cited in the fathers? And it'll take you through all of those volumes to show you where that passage of scripture is cited by these guys. Today, I would say that Augustine and Ambrose and Aquinas would be totally dumbfounded, because they were still working with scrolls, trying to find where something was.
5: They would be drooling over that. And I seem to remember Aquinas and a comrade were heading back to Paris, and they were up on a hill and they saw the magnificent view of Paris and the cathedral and so on. And he said, I would trade it all in for Chrysostom's commentary on the Gospel of Matthew if I could get my hands on it. We do live in a golden era. Friends, when we come back, we're going to continue our conversation with Steve Ray. We're talking about the church fathers and the apostolic fathers in particular. Be part of the conversation. Follow what we're following by following us on Gab. That's GAB.com. The channel is The Catholic Current, and you can influence a conversation. 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Comments, questions, suggestions, objections, recommendations. We read everything that you send us. Let's do this good work together. We're back in just 2 minutes. Please do stay with us.

Hi, I'm Jim Wright, president of the Station of the Cross. Throughout our lives, we spend a lot of time working hard, taking care of those we love, and trying to make a difference in the world. 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Have you ever thought about the legacy that you want to leave behind? The Station of the Cross wants to help, so we've partnered with My Catholic Will to make it easy for you to make your will. Through My Catholic Will, you can write a will in as little as 15 minutes, and it's free. 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
1: 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This has been such an uplift. I'm just so excited.
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2: 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My returning guest is apologist, author, evangelist Steve Ray, also an expert tour guide of the Holy Land. We're talking about the apostolic fathers of the church. These were witnesses, and they gave testimony in two ways, Steve. First, by the way they died, and also by what they wrote. Let's do a quick review of how they died, what that meant, and then begin to talk about where we can find what they wrote.
3: Okay, good. I'll start with the first one, my favorite, Ignatius of Antioch. And we'll just have to briefly give a quick summary. But he was the bishop of in Antioch, which was the whole Eastern Church. And they knew the Romans always felt that if you cut the head off the snake will die. They didn't realize that if you killed the bishop, another one will take his place and the people will continue to carry on because this is a living thing you can't kill. So they arrested him and they took him all the way from what is Syria of today or in that area. It was Syria then. It was now it's right by Lebanon. And they took him in chains, said he was chained to Roman soldiers all the way across the Roman Empire. He stopped at Smyrna, which is Izmir of today, and he met with Polycarp. And they had a time together. Then they took him all the way across and he wrote seven letters on his way. The one he wrote to Rome was very interesting because he acknowledges Rome's primacy over the other churches. He acknowledges their primacy of the Church of Rome. And he also said, some of you are wealthy. They're going to feed me to the lions. Some of you have influence that we're going to try and protect me from this death. But I beg you not to do it because the teeth of the lions will grind me like wheat into the precious bread of Christ. That's a very Eucharistic illustration. Yes. And so he begged them to do nothing to interfere with his martyrdom because he said, the lions are my way to God. So he's an old man and they take him all the way across and they take him to the Colosseum and they feed him to the lions. And it said all that was left was some small fragments of bones. The believers afterwards collected those bones. They wrapped them in purple cloth, which was a sign of royalty, and they carried them all the way back to Antioch. They are now residing in the church of San Clemente in Rome, which is 300 yards from the Colosseum where he died, and that's where his bones are. Also, the bones of Clement. Clement, as far as the successors of Peter, you have Peter, Linus, Cletus, Clement. He's the third successor of Peter. And it says that when, just as Jesus baptized, John baptized in the Jordan, Peter baptized in the Tiber River. So the way I did it, my story is that Clement heard this strange voice with a funny accent. It was a Nazarene from Galilee, and he listens and he hears the story, and Clement is baptized in the Tiber River by Peter and ends up being the third successor of Peter as the Pope. And he writes a letter in 96 AD. This is the first century. John the Apostle is still alive in Ephesus, and they write to him because he's the Bishop of Rome, the Corinthian church. We have more problems. Even when Paul was here, we had more problems. Please help us, Clement of Rome, since you're the head of the church. This is still first century. And he writes back to them as one having authority. He said, the Holy Spirit and us say to you. This is papal writing. And so they took him up to the Black Sea and they drowned him. You always see him with an anchor, and they tied him to an anchor and they threw him into the Dead Sea. And later on, through a miracle, they recovered his bones and brought them back there, also with the bones of Saint Ignatius of Antioch in the church of San Clemente. Clement, that's the name of the Pope, San Clemente, Saint Clement.
4: Right.
3: Justin Martyr, he was the philosopher who ended up believing in Christ, and he started a school in Rome. And they arrested him and said, you can no longer teach those things. You have to bow down and worship and offer incense to the gods, because the gods of Rome were the glue that held the empire together. And if you refused to do that, that would be like being a traitor, or you were a renegade to your country. Religion and state were together then. They were the same thing. And they said, they got him out and they said, we want you to stop doing this. There's still the record of it that was written back then that you can read. And he says, I will not recant my position because I am a Christian. I have done nothing wrong. They said, we can whip you. He says, do what you will. I'm a Christian. They said, we can cut your head off. And he says, you can do that too. He said, because I'm not going to change. So they did whip him and they cut his head off, which is how he got his last name, Justin Martyr. Then they gathered together all of his students, and there's still, you can see the names of them. I don't know them by heart, but there's about 12 students that they brought in, and they gave them the same ultimatum, and they did the same thing, and they were also whipped and beaten and had their heads cut off. This is why the church survived, because these people believed it enough to die for it, and the Romans didn't have anything to believe that much. They knew their gods were mythical. They didn't have a foundation for their society. They didn't have a foundation for their own lives, and these Christians had something they didn't have. What do they have that we don't have? So that's how he died. Irenaeus, we don't know if he died as a martyr or not, but his bones were in Lyon in France. And this tells you a little bit too. When the Calvinists came, after the Martin Luther, then Calvin came along with his reformed, they went into the church of St. Irenaeus and they took all of his bones out of the casket. They threw them into the river and they kicked his skull around like a football. And so there's very few relics of Irenaeus left, but that's what the Calvinists did with the remains of St. Irenaeus of Lyon. Polycarp, this is the last of the five. Polycarp was 86 years old, and he was what they called the destroyer of our gods, because he was so powerful in his preaching and had such an influence on the whole western side of Turkey, if today was Asia Minor, that they called him the destroyer of our gods. And they brought him in front of the governor in the big arena, and they told him to denounce his Christ. And he said, 86 years have I served him, and he has done me no harm. How can I deny my Lord now? They said, think of your age. You're an old man. Just deny him. It's not that big of a deal. I will not deny him. I am a Christian. Do to me what you will. They burned him at the stake, but the flames, it said, enveloped him, but went like a sail around him and did not burn him. All of the men who started the fire had to step back 10 or 20 feet because the flames were so hot. But even they said, he said, you don't have to tie me up. I'm not going anywhere. Just put me there on the fire. I'm not going anywhere. And so they didn't tie him up. He just stood there. And we still have the prayer that he prayed because there's an eyewitness account of his, of this martyrdom. And in my movie, I recreated with technology. I'm in a fire and the fire is burning me. And while it is, I'm raising my hands up and I'm quoting his prayer by verbatim that he prayed to God while he's burning. But the, he didn't burn. And then they ended up, says when the fire went down enough where it was, they could approach because it had been too hot. They stabbed him with a knife and that's how they killed him. And they gathered
2: Steve, we have to end there because we've run out of time. Thank you for a fascinating conversation. God bless your very good work. And I look forward to next time.
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2: 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Through the intercession of Our Lady of Mount Carmel, may Mighty God bless you, Father, Son, and Holy Spirit. 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

0: Central New England weather. We've got a tornado warning until 6:15 p.m. The temp is currently 66 degrees, and it's cloudy. We have heavy rain falling in the area. The forecast for this evening, mostly cloudy and breezy, with occasional rain. Temps about 72. Overnight, cloud-filled skies with some breeze, with scattered showers. About 64 degrees. That's the weather, brought to you by iCatholicMobile.com.
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angel of the Lord declared unto Mary. Hail Mary, full of grace, the Lord is with thee. Blessed art thou among women, and blessed is the fruit of thy womb, Jesus. Behold the handmaid of the Lord. Hail Mary, full of grace, the Lord is with thee. Blessed art thou among women, and blessed is the fruit of thy womb, Jesus. Word was made flesh. Hail Mary, full of grace, the Lord is with thee. Blessed art thou among women, and blessed is the fruit of thy womb, Jesus. Pray for us, Holy Mother of God. Let us pray.

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2: In nomine Patris et Filii et Spiritus Sancti, Amen. It's our privilege today to celebrate the feast of St. Ephrem the Syrian, a very ancient saint, one of the, in that era, of the fathers of the church. He was born in the year 306 in the city of Nisibis, which was Mesopotamia at the time. Now it's on the southern border of Turkey. He was dedicated from his infancy to God, although he was not baptized until he was 18 years old, maybe some kind of custom at the time. But he was very influenced by a holy bishop in his city named Jacob, which bishop was at the Council of Nicaea, 325. It said that this bishop's signature was on that original document. So St. Ephrem would become a great saint in the early church, but he didn't start out that way. Very often, this is the story of the saints. He was very devoted to God, a very pious young man, I guess even though he wasn't baptized, but he did have problems early on with the providence of God. It was something he really couldn't understand. I just wondered, how does that work? Does God really intervene in our lives? Does he really take care of us? Does he really look out for us? And this was put to the test. He was out in the hills one day, traveling somewhere. A great storm arose, and he had to take shelter in this little hermitage with a shepherd out there with his flocks. Well, it turned out that this shepherd actually was in the process of stealing this flock of sheep. He was taking it somewhere else. The shepherd got caught, and St. Ephrem was accused or thought to be his accomplice. So St. Ephrem was thrown into prison with this other shepherd, and he's wondering, well, where's the providence of God? What's going to happen? And he's kind of given this interior light, just be patient, you'll see. So he's in there in this prison. There's a bunch of other criminals, and actually one by one they get taken out and they're tortured, right, to confess to their crimes. And it's coming up to St. Ephrem's turn. And he thinks, I can't do this. I'm not going to be able to handle this. Comes to his turn. For some reason, the judge sends him back to prison. All the rest are condemned. They're tried for their crimes, but St. Ephrem is released. He's let go. So that was a kind of a lesson for Ephrem in his early life. So he returns to his hometown, still a young man. He's baptized and ordained a deacon. And as there were not really any monasteries at this point in the church, he lived in a little hermitage nearby the church and just stayed there. He assisted, he taught. The bishop put him in charge of catechism, basically. And he began to write hymns, little poems and verses and songs for the church. This is something he would continue throughout his life. Actually, that poetic composition, one of his titles is the Harp of the Holy Ghost, is how he's known. He would write

him up, said, "Don't worry about it, brother, because dinner's not coming to us. Let us go to dinner." And he ate it off the ground. He probably had a pretty good immune system. So he was given, and now St. Ephrem was given the gift of fear of the rigors of God's judgment, a very great gift indeed. He always kept before him the severity of the final judgment and the shame and confusion that we will all feel on that day when we have to stand before God and are subject to the rigors of that. It was actually one of the main themes of his life was this great fear of God. And St. Gregory of Nyssa wrote that no one could read, because as St. Ephrem wrote, he wrote a treatise on the final judgment. And Gregory of Nyssa wrote, "No one could read this without dissolving into tears. So awful is the representation and so strong and lively the image which he paints of that dreadful day." It may be interesting to us to note that we've been hearing Father Jackson's sermons on Dante's Inferno. Dante got the original inspiration from that from reading St. Ephrem's account of the final judgment. That's how the church we build on each other. So to correspond with this gift of fear, he was also gifted with, we could say, the gift of tears, in that he would very much weep for his sins. And even he would write very beautiful verses on the majesty of God, the joy of God, the joys of heaven. But interspersed is this knowledge of his current state of sinfulness and the sorrow that should accompany, the compunction of heart that should accompany the knowledge of our sinfulness. And that's something which is not a, it's a special gift. That gift of that fear of the Lord, that's the beginning of wisdom. It's not supposed to be an end in and of itself, but it's the beginning of a great wisdom. Sorrow, compunction for sin, that is over the fact that we have offended God. And sorrow is always appropriate. But God gives to certain souls a particular intensity of knowledge for our benefit. And just as it would be wrong if every priest and every saint only spoke of the rigors of God, it would be wrong if no saint spoke about the rigors of God or the justice of God. And he does this. He gives different gifts to different saints and different people, even over different ages. In a certain age, this particular intensity and aspect, in a different age, another one. So for us, well, we have the benefit of looking back on the history of the church and having all these different writings of the saints, we can get a very good picture of the whole. We consider God's judgment here, the intensity of it. We consider the compunction due to our sins. We consider the joy of God, the mercy of God, and so on. That's part of the reason why we have the liturgical calendar throughout the year. And as we go through the year and we consider different aspects, like the final judgment, what is the time of the year when we're supposed to think about that? The final judgment, the rigors of God's justice. It's the last Sunday after Pentecost, right? And the first Sunday of Advent. That's when the church gives us the readings she chooses are all about the final judgment, the last judgment, our death, our accounting for our sins. But then that translates into the joys of Christmas, right? Christ coming. The fact that he doesn't want to condemn us, but that God gave his only son because he so loved the world. So that is how we should think about it. And I say this over again, and I know I sound like a broken record, and I'm going to say it till I'm blue in the face. The problem in the modern church is they don't want to consider the balance, all of it. We want to ignore God's justice and the rigors of his judgment. We want to ignore the fact of how awful sin really is. So it is saints like St. Ephrem that are given to us as a mercy of God, right? To show us that, so that we can really think about it and consider, yes, I need to change my life. I can't just be okay with sin. Because face it, that is one of the problems of our humanity, is that we rationalize and we do something and it's hard and we try to overcome it and we can't do it. So we say, you know what? I just give up. It's too hard. I can't do it. I tried and tried and tried. I just can't. It's exhausting. And this is what helps us keep going. No, this is part of the punishment due to my sins, is the fact that it's hard, the fact that I have to fight against tepidity or that grueling, just the daily grind. It seems like it's never going to work. Yeah, fight against that. That's a virtue that you can build, and that's part of the punishment, is it is going to take a long time to overcome it. So we should keep that in mind, and St. Ephrem had that gift, and it's still available. His treatise on the Last Judgment, we can find it. We still have it. That would be a good thing to do for our spiritual reading.
So he had the gift of that. The

0: fear the rigors of God's judgment. He had the gift of tears to correspond with it. And he was offered several times. He was a deacon. He was offered to be made a priest, but he refused that out of a certain humility and knowing his great unworthiness for that office. And there's several saints who refused to receive the priesthood. Saint Francis of Assisi was one of them. And there was a few others as well. And again, this is a particular grace for some men to realize the dignity that is so great that they would not accept it. But it's good that not every man has that grace, right? Because we wouldn't have any priests. But it's said that St. Ephrem was offered not only a priesthood, but they wanted to make him a bishop, and they were, in fact, were going to make him a bishop, and he was so terrified at the thought that he feigned madness. And I guess it worked, like King David. So eventually, St. Ephrem's home city of Nisibis was besieged by the Persians in 363. He would have been nearly 60 years old at that time. And all the Catholics were forced to either convert to paganism or flee to Edessa or some other surrounding towns. So that is what St. Ephrem did. He fled to the town of Edessa and lived out the rest of his days there, which is another 10 or so years. But this city was filled with heresy, unlike his other city, which was mostly of the true faith. This city was filled with Arians, Marcionites, Gnostics. It hadn't really been able to overcome the various heresies of the time. In fact, the proper believers were called Nicenes, as if they were just another sect of, you know, a Christianish faith. So here it was St. Ephrem really earned his title Harp of the Holy Ghost, for he began to take a lot of the popular songs of the heretics, and he rewrote the lyrics to be orthodoxy, so that people would recite these hymns, and they knew the tunes, but they would learn these new lyrics, and it was in their minds. He would write about the humanity and the divinity of Christ in such a way that he actually built, you could say, a catechism into the songs. And it was a brilliant method. And not only was the method brilliant, his orthodoxy was right on. He was combining rabbinic, Greek, and Mesopotamian rhythm and meter and poetry. So it's really a musical synthesis, we could say. So very, very talented in that regards. And that continues today, actually, in the Orthodox and Byzantine traditions. They will sing on these feast days. They have specific hymns, and they sing them, and there's all kinds of theology built into it. We had a professor at the seminary, and he would have us sing that all the time, and later on I realized, wow, this is really good. There's a lot of theology in these hymns. So it does work. It does work. And his little kids, he had these cute, sweet little kids, like 3, 4 years old, and they would just sing their hearts out. I go over his house for dinner, and they're singing away, and they got the theology from 3 years old. It was amazing. So eventually he died in the year 378, 72 years of age. He was declared a doctor of the church in 1920 by Benedict XV. And if I could just mention some of his last words as he would lay dying, really striking, right? And it seems harsh to us, but the saints, again, if we saw what the saints saw, we would say the same thing. So many in the city came to see him during his last illness, and they were proclaiming him a saint and planning a rich burial. And when he discovered this, he absolutely forbade it and demanded nothing of the sort be done, and that anything prepared for him be sold and the money given to the poor. He said, "Sing no funeral hymns at Ephrem's burial, suffer no encomiastic oration. Wrap not my carcass in any costly shroud, erect no monument in my memory. Allow me only the portion and place of a pilgrim, for that is what I am, a stranger, as all my fathers were on the earth." He very much deplored and confessed aloud the vanity and sinfulness of his life. He adjured everyone present that no one would suffer his sinful dust to be laid under an altar, and no one would take any of his rags for relics or show him any honor, for he was a sinner and the last of creatures. In fact, here's a quote from him. "Throw my body hastily on your shoulders and cast me into my grave as the abomination of the universe. Let no one praise me, for I am full of confusion and the very abstract of baseness. To show what I am, rather spit upon me and cover my carcass with phlegm. Did you smell the stench of my actions, you would fly from me and leave me unburied, not being able to bear the horrible corruption of my sins. Thus far, St. Ephrem. It's a good reminder to us, right? This is what a very holy man said because he was gifted with that vision. What will judgment be like? What will my sins look like? What will my sins smell like on judgment day? God is just. God is merciful. And he shows everyone exactly what they are and exactly what they have done. This is, we could say, both the justice and the mercy. We're going to see it. It's going to be plain. It's not God being mean. This is just what I have done with my life. This is the reality of sin. So it is. It is works like these and the saints like St. Ephrem that help us to be mindful of that and inspire us. I want to try harder and even ask God, show me what my sins are like and give me an understanding of it. It's much easier to avoid sin, to flee from it when I truly understand how awful it truly is. And why is sin so awful? Because God is so good, right? We don't understand the evil of sin because we don't understand the goodness of God. The two go very much together. So let us thank God for having given us such a saint as St. Ephrem. Let us strive to follow his imitation and pray for the grace to see precisely that, sin for the evil that it is and God for the ultimate goodness that he is. God bless you all. In the name of the Father, and the Son, and the Holy Ghost. Amen.
1: We hope you enjoyed that sermon entitled St. Ephrem the Syrian, Mindful of the Justice and Mercy of God. Our next sermon is entitled St. Ephrem of Syria, Harp of the Holy Spirit.
2: In the name of the Father, and of the Son, and of the Holy Spirit, Amen. May the holy names of Jesus and Mary be blessed, now and forever. Dear brothers and sisters in Christ, we have the joy today to celebrate the great feast of a great magnifier of Mary. He who sang the praises earlier than most other fathers of the church about the mystery of the Immaculate. We speak today of Saint Ephrem of Syria. This great Marian doctor of the Syrian church reaches the most sublime expression of poetry in one of the great Marian fathers of the church. Saint Ephrem is called this wonderful name, the Harp of the Holy Spirit. What a wondrous name, the Harp of the Holy Spirit, and deserves this additional title as the Marian Doctor. He was born in Nisibis in Syria, in Mesopotamia, around the year, way back in 306, in the 4th century. He was baptized as a youth and ordained a deacon in the church of his birthplace. We note well in his humility, he did not want to become the priest because he remained always a deacon. In the year 363, Nisibis fell into the hands of the Persians, and Ephrem followed the large contingent of his fellow men who migrated to a place called Edessa. There he continued the catechetical activity that he had already carried out in his hometown of Nisibis, and doing so he established, dear brothers and sisters in Christ, a school called the School of the Persians. He died in the year 373, leaving a collection of works that is massively impressive even today. He was a poet, a great poet of Our Lady. His poetic activity seems to have been, what we can say, inexhaustible. Can you imagine more than 400 of his hymns are still remaining in existence today? He wrote beautiful hymns that were theologically and incredibly profound. His preaching and writings were often aimed to counteract heresies and defend the dogma of the Catholic faith. Something amazing we say now, the historian Sozomen informs us that Ephrem wrote no fewer than 3 million lines of poetic verse. We repeat, 3 million lines of verse. He is undoubtedly to be considered the greatest poet of the patristic age, and he was the first to lay such stress on the mysteries and the grandeurs of the great Mother of God. His verses not only overflow with beauty of form and lyricism, but also express rich religious and theological thought. This poet reveals his feelings as a deep awe and admiration when considering the Holy Virgin and her virtues. Indeed, St. Ephrem, he was always finding new views and new images and new concepts to express what he felt deep inside of himself. One might say that his poetic inspiration never tires of celebrating the fascinating figure of Mary. The extraordinary riches of thought and style has an explanation. Ephrem does not merely recite the poetry, but he expresses what is deep in his own heart. He loves the Blessed Virgin Mary passionately and tenderly, that she is the most important person for him, that he feels intimately bound to her because of her common Christianity, and that he considers himself obliged to give her such recognition for her wonder. Saint Ephrem clearly affirms that Mary is this most beautiful creature who brings light, the fairest of sons of men, Jesus Christ. We must not think of just the aesthetic beauty of Our Lady. Beauty consists in what is deep down in Mary, in her heart and soul, which shines forth in her gentle countenance. Mary's beauty of soul is her purity and docility to the divine inspirations. Mary, for Ephrem, in his most marvelous, is the most marvelous creature who exists after Jesus Christ. Saint Ephrem feels irresistibly attracted to this creature, who for him is the source of highest inspiration and love. In his boundless enthusiasm, he manages to pay a sort of affectionate compliment to the Son while extolling the Mother. In these words we read, he says, "Only you, Jesus, and your Mother are more beautiful than everything. For on you, O Lord, there is no mark, and neither is there stain in you, Mother." In this charming comparison, dear brothers and sisters in Christ, he presents this Virgin as the receptacle of the divine light, the mirror, so to speak, that is, of that Son who came to dwell in her and who is the root cause of her perfection. We also note that saying there is no stain in her, perhaps he is the first then of the patristic fathers to allude to the Immaculate Conception of Mary. He translated the praises of her beauty into strophes overflowing with ineffable love for her. His lyrics already anticipating the dogmatic definition of the Immaculate Conception. Saint Ephrem's insistence on Mary's spiritual beauty and holiness, on her freedom from stain of any sin, has led some to behold that he was aware of this privilege, this great Marian privilege of the Immaculate Conception. Perhaps he was the precursor of this dogma. This is the mystery of the Immaculate. He says also, talking about the interior beauty of Our Lady, "The eye is clear if united to the sun. By its light it conquers armies. It shines with its light, gleams with its brilliance, is adorned by its beauty. As though on her eye the light dwelt in Mary and purified her spirit, it cleansed her thoughts, sanctified her conscience, and perfected her virginity." We can say, in this surpassing devotion to the Blessed Virgin Mary, he exceeded even other great Christian fathers like Saint Ambrose and Saint Augustine, because of his wonderful love of Our Lady and his perception of the Immaculate Conception. Mary, then, is the exception to the universal rule, whereby all children of Eve are conceived in a state of original sin. In this respect, she is the only woman, we can say, according to Saint Ephrem, compared to Eve, the mother of all mankind according to the flesh. as constituted in the state of original innocence. Two women were pure and too simple, but Mary and Eve, they stood on a level, but one was the cause of our death and the other the cause of our life. One was the cause of the disobedience won back by Mary, the second, and new Eve by her obedience. In consequence of her exemption from this original sin, Mary was, as Saint Ephrem affirms in another passage, spared from the pains of labor as bearing the Christ child. So not only were his writings widely known, they were also translated into Greek, and Saint Basil of Caesarea held him in such high regard. There is no exaggerating the reliability in this magnificent early Christian writer. His hymnography, or his many, many hymns of the Blessed Virgin Mary, covers a wide range of testimony on behalf of her divine motherhood, her giving birth as a virgin, the Virgin Mother, her maternal mediation, her office as Second Eve, and her absolute, absolute sinlessness, her immaculateness. The one who inspired him most was the greatest and most powerful of all creatures, none other, dear brothers and sisters in Christ, than the Blessed Virgin Mary herself. There is a found, to finish off with, there is a profound relationship with Mary and artistic beauty. This is a practical point we can take from this homily today. The sacred poetry of Saint Ephrem illuminates precisely this relationship, something which is only sometimes given secondary importance by theology. We can thus use these gifts of music, art, and poetry in the mode of Ephrem to contemplate this wonderful mystery of Mary. Mary, who is the spouse of the Holy Spirit, as Ephrem, as we said, is the harp of the Holy Spirit. We know that the harp is a wondrous stringed musical instrument with its beautiful and gentle resonance. Among the beauties and splendors of God's creation, are there any matches for the magnificence of the harp, from which flows the melodies of sweetest delight or enchanting harmonies resonating to the deepest depths of our hearts? We are thus enraptured by these undulating sounds, uplifting the souls to the heights of paradise. Let us ask then today, this saintly harp, Saint Ephrem, today for the Blessed Virgin Mary herself to play a delightful, melodious, and harmonious sound on our hearts so that we too can contemplate the mystery of the Immaculate. Let us thank God for this saint in his prolific poetry, who was so in love with the Blessed Virgin Mary that he illuminated the mystery and beauty of the Immaculate for all mankind. One day, God willing, dear brothers and sisters in Christ, we will all gaze on the beauty of Mary herself and return back to God the glory he deserves for having fashioned such a wondrous creature, the masterpiece of creation, the Blessed Virgin Mary. Amen. May the holy names of Jesus and Mary be blessed now and forever. In the name of the Father, and of the Son, and of the Holy Spirit. Amen.
1: We hope you enjoyed that sermon entitled Saint Ephrem of Syria, Harp of the Holy Spirit. Our next sermon is entitled Saint Ephrem of Syria, the Holy Spirit, and the Sacred Heart.
3: Today happens to be the optional Mass of St. Ephrem, and I didn't want us to pass over him without saying a few words. I was going to read just a little bit from an article written about him. He's a deacon, born in 306, died circa around 373. For those of you who don't know what circa means, it means about. It's a Latin word for about. One of his titles, which he had, and he has several titles actually, just read a few of those titles, perhaps. These are given to him by his fellow countrymen who had given him these many titles. He is variously called the Pillar of the Church, the doctor of the world, the eloquent mouth, the poet of God, the prophet of the Syrians, Mary's own singer, and the harp of the Holy Ghost. The little poem that they start out this little article here with is, there lies those who improved their complexions and artfully disguised their faces. There lie those who painted their eyelids and the worm corrodes their eyes. There lies those who were enemies and their bones are mingled together. So he was also a poet, something that could be written even for today. It is one of the things as our Catholic principle not to be over much on, as he's kind of pointing the finger at how we can sometimes we have to put a mask on because we're afraid of how we look and how people view us. So we have to make ourselves put this false mask on so that we might appear to be something other than what God made us to be. But at any rate, so you have that from a doctor of the church. He's also known as Mary's own singer, and I thought I would specifically touch on that topic. I get the little dig for the paint the face. In the hymn of St. Ephrem on the Nativity and Epiphany, one finds the ideas and figures that poets of Mary have used throughout the ages. He keeps coming back to the wonder of her virginity and divine motherhood. In hymn 4 of the Nativity series, Mary speaks, who hast given me the barren that I should receive and bring forth this one that is manifold, a little one that is great? For that he is holy with me and holy everywhere. The following excerpt from hymn 12 of the same series has an especially lilting quality. The babe that I carry carries me, saith Mary, and he has lowered his wings and taken and placed me between his pinions and mounted into the air. And a promise has been given me that height and depth shall be my sons. O Lord Jesus, in her virginity, Eve put on the leaves of shame. Thy mother put on in her virginity the garment of glory that suffices for all. She gave the little vest of the body to him that covers all. Blessed is she whose heart and mind thou wast. A king's palace she was by thee, O son of the king, and a holy of holies by thee, O high priest. She had not the trouble nor vexation of a family or a husband. So ends the little one of the. He, of course, they're not given the lyrics, but or the melody. They're just given the text of the hymn. And little article continues in his encyclical proclaiming Saint Ephrem a doctor of the Church in Principi Apostolorum Patro, October 5th of 1920. Pope Benedict XV asks. But who can ever explain well enough his filial love for the Virgin Mother of God? Without doubt, this harp of the Holy Ghost never renders sweeter tones than when the composition is the singing of the praises of Mary or the celebrating of her inviolate virginity, her divine maternity, or her glorious or her generous and merciful protection. As we read St. Ephrem's words about Mary, about her divine maternity, we cannot forget that his words, which strike us as so true and natural, are 16 centuries old. St. Ephrem's Catholic insight and understanding were true, unerring, and deep, and that is why he fits in so well with our own forms of expression about the Blessed Virgin Mary. There's much more, of course, that one could say, but I thought we'd bring out a theme of Our Lady as we contemplate. It's interesting too, is, you know, one of his titles, for being for that title for the Holy Spirit, of course, which I've forgotten. So it's really good at forgetting such things. The harp of the Holy Ghost. One of the things that does strike me is, as St. Louis de Montfort points out, and even St. Maximilian Kolbe talks about this, is, when we want Jesus to be reproduced in ourselves, we need to go to Our Lady. And with Our Lady, by the power of the Holy Spirit, Jesus becomes present within us. And it's interesting, I find it very interesting that, you know, the one who likes to sing the canticles to Our Lady is also the one who gives honor to the Holy Ghost. And this is something for us to contemplate, is we want to come closer to the divine heart of our Lord, and to grow and deepen in that love. That love is something which is set aflame by the Holy Spirit. And we come to Our Lady and approach Our Lady, asking her, particularly this month, in a special way, to help us to respond to the graces that she's giving to us, inspiring us with, so that we might be drawn into a deeper love of that heart, be drawn to imitate that heart. I mean, part of it too is an imitation of that heart is, you know, to love our brothers and sisters in Christ, especially the ones that are our particular special hair shirts. Those are the ones that are most valuable in our lives. And sometimes we forget that. We want to run away and get away from them. When in actual fact, they're often our greatest benefactors. We sometimes forget that. And to ask our Lord to help us, you know, at least the first step is to ask our Lord, Lord, help me to accept my hair shirt. You know, at least to be happy about it. And that happiness at first, you may not be completely happy with a hair shirt. Of course, we all know what I'm talking about. You know, when, you know, it's different. Everyone, one of the things to remember, while we all have our hair shirts, something that drives us crazy, don't forget, you probably are somebody's hair shirt and just don't know it. That's quite frequently the case. Not everybody likes us. In case you haven't already guessed that, as you grow older, that reality, that becomes a stark reality. You start realizing that somebody doesn't like you. And you just don't, I don't know why. I don't do anything to them. I just drive them crazy because it comes natural. It's God's gift to me. I don't have to put any effort at all into it. And yet, that gift is something which can be very sanctifying. I really do believe that's one of the reasons why St. Thérèse of Lisieux is such a great saint. If you really study her life, you find out that that sister who was her hair shirt was something that she put real effort into trying to cultivate a friendship, a relationship with this person, such that the person at the end of her life said, St. Thérèse considered me her best friend. That's really something. If your hair shirt is somebody who would testify, they cultivated a relationship with me such that I believe that they consider me their best friend. And she tells us the struggle at the beginning is not easy, but with the heart of our Lord, we make that first step. Lord, I want to accept this hair shirt. Help me to be happy about this hair shirt. And I can use it in the broad sense. It can even be a circumstance that we find difficult. And it's challenging for all of us. Don't think that just, I'm up here talking about it, that, oh, it must be easier for Father John. He's talking about it. It's not easy. When you come into difficulties with either circumstances or persons, it's not I'm not calling it a hair shirt for no reason. If you really, really do like it, then it's not a hair shirt. But to be happy, the fact that you have something to suffer and unite yourself to our Lord, who, remember, suffered because of our sins. And yet he suffered willingly, generously, because he loves us. Especially those who sin and offend us, even grievously. To be willing to forgive as Christ has forgiven me. And this is what our Lord tells us, even in the Gospels. We have to be mindful of that challenge of being able to forgive my brother from my heart. We can consider the words of Elijah regarding the prophets. I always liked that challenge. To ask ourselves, are we straddling the fence on various points of our Catholic faith and our life? Are there certain things where we kind of toggle service of the Lord or service of Baal? It can be anything that we set before God. Is this, we are separating ourselves from the love of Christ. We ask our Lord to help us to have his heart, to love him above all things, and to love everyone out of love for him. Praise be Jesus and Mary.
1: 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Our final sermon for today is entitled St. Ephrem, Humility for the Knowledge of Truth.
4: Amen. Today, our saint is St. Ephrem the Syrian, a very early saint, in fact, one of the church fathers, born in the year 306 in a city called Nisibis in Mesopotamia. And he's actually called the Harp of the Holy Ghost, I believe, is one of his titles for all of the hymns that he would write about doctrine. But as mentioned, he was born in the year 306, and is interesting, his parents raised him in the faith, but he wasn't baptized until he was 18 years old. So, and he was also, it says, under the influence by a very holy bishop in his city, who had been at the Council of Nicaea in 325. So he had a good holy influence in his early life. He became a deacon at his local church. And this is kind of in the days when the early formative times of the church, when you know, if you wanted to be a monk or a nun, well, you couldn't, because it didn't exist yet. Like, the idea was there to give your life to God in celibacy, but actual monasteries and convents didn't even exist at this time yet. You either were a hermit out in the middle of the wilderness, or what did you do? What Ephraim did is he just lived in a little kind of hut next to the church, and did whatever the church needed. He would you know, assist in the sacristy or whatever it may have been. He prayed. You know, he spent time in the church. So that is what he did for a number of years. And the bishop actually appointed him a teacher there in the city. And you know, so he began exercising that ministry. He lived a very austere life, sleeping on the bare ground, passing whole nights in prayer vigils, and fasting often, sometimes days at a time. He was also given the gift of fear of the rigors of God's judgment. He says he always kept before him the severity of the final judgment, and the great fear and shame we'll feel on that day. You know, keeping in mind our Lord's words, every idle word will have to be accounted for. And he ended up writing a treatise on the Last Judgment, which St. Gregory of Nyssa wrote about it, and said that no one could read it without dissolving into tears. So awful was this representation, and so strong and lively the image which Ephraim paints of that dreadful day. So it's said that St. Ephraim's work on that final judgment is a work that inspired Dante to write his Paradise Lost. Eventually, because of his efforts, it was suggested that he become a priest. He was a deacon, but not a priest, but he vehemently refused. And in fact, he would remain a deacon for his entire life, knowing his great unworthiness to become a priest. And it's a testament, right? That's a very praiseworthy and indeed, I would say, an accurate feeling to have. If everybody was given that gift to know how unworthy they were for the priesthood, nobody would be priests. So it is a good gift, but not everybody can have it, because we have to have priests, right? Christ willed it. But it is good also to have an example of somebody who was given that great knowledge of the dignity of the priesthood, such that they can refuse it, even though they were eminently qualified, at least from our perspective. This also keeps us in mind, the priesthood is something that people are called to, as I mentioned the other day. So Ephraim, in addition to knowing his great unworthiness, also perceived he simply was not called to the priesthood. So his home city of Nisibis was besieged in the year 363, and so everybody in the city had to flee to Edessa, and that is where he spent the rest of his days preaching and teaching and so on. That's why where he takes his name, St. Ephraim of Edessa, is sometimes how he is known. Now, this city, Edessa, was filled with, how can I say this? It would have been seen as wonderful by some people's standard today, because it was very ecumenical. You know, there were Catholics, there were Arians, there were Marcionites, there were all these different religious sects, and they were all getting along. Isn't that wonderful? No, that was terrible. The city was filled with heretics. Everybody should have been Catholic, and they were splintering into these different heretical groups. That was a bad thing. And ecumenism, with a lot of different religions together, is a bad thing, right? It's bad because you have one true religion, the Catholic Church, and a bunch of other false religions. And it's never good for somebody to be believing an error and a falsehood. So that is never a good thing. Now, it is good that people can live at peace, but only if they are being slowly taught the truth. So Ephraim this is the city where he earned the title, the Harp of the Holy Ghost.
0: And in doing so, because he would take popular songs at the time and he would rewrite them with the lyrics to be teaching the true faith. So he would take dogma and truths of the faith, and then he would set them to these popular tunes. So I guess you could say he was the first remixer or making parodies of the popular songs. He also began, and because of this, he was one of the first to introduce hymns into the church's public worship as a means of instruction for the faithful. And we don't have it, it's not so much of a custom in the Western church, the Latin Roman church, but in the Eastern church, the Orthodox and the Byzantines and the Marianites and so on, it's very popular. Like for all these feast days, like the Assumption, the Ascension, they have these tropes and these hymns that you will sing, and it just is like a statement of the doctrines about various aspects of the church. So that's something that he introduced that became very a staple in the Eastern traditions, even until today. Eventually, he's just spent the rest of his days in this manner, and eventually he grew ill, and it was clear that the end was near. And so many people came to the city to see him in this last illness, and they were proclaiming him a saint and preparing for a rich burial for him, which when he discovered, he was furious. He demanded nothing of the sort be done, and that anything that had already been prepared for him, it had to be sold and the money given to the poor. And he would write this about himself before his death. He said, sing no funeral hymns at Ephraim's burial. Let there be no orations. Do not wrap my carcass in any costly shroud. Erect no monument to my memory. Allow me only the portion and place of a pilgrim, for I am a pilgrim and a stranger, as all my fathers were on earth. So a great a display of humility. He also mentioned, he deplored and confessed aloud the vanity and sinfulness of his life, and adjured everyone present that no one would suffer his sinful dust to be laid under the altar, like a relic under the altar, and that no one would take any of his rags for relics, nor show him any honor, for he was a sinner and the last of creatures. It was said actually that humility was one of his great virtues during life, and that he had a choleric disposition, very fiery and impetuous and kind of an angry disposition, but that he had so mastered it that he would be able to say such things as this, very very humble and not desiring any honors whatsoever. Here's another one, actually, another of his quotes in his last illness. Throw my body hastily on your shoulders and cast me into my grave as the abomination of the universe. Let no one praise me, for I am full of confusion and the very abstract of baseness. To show what I am, rather spit upon me and cover my body with phlegm. Do you smell the stench of my action? Did you smell the stench of my actions? You would fly from me and leave me unburied, not being able to bear the horrible corruption of my sins. Right? Thus Ephraim, writing his own funeral oration. Now there is, so he eventually died in the year 378 at 72 years of age, and was not declared a doctor of the church until 1920 by Benedict the 15th. But keep in mind, St. Ephraim, remember, he wrote over 400 hymns of instruction for the faithful, and setting many of them to the popular tunes of the day. So he was no stranger to poetry, and we would say a certain amount of poetic license. So let's keep that in mind, what he was talking about being the abomination of the universe and the very essence of baseness. But it gets problematic in the church when, rash conclusion. There we go. There's rash suspicion and rash conclusion. Rash suspicion is when you suspect somebody of something and you don't really have any evidence. rash conclusion is when you decide something is the case. You might have a reason to suspect, but you don't really know. But you conclude it anyways, and that's rash suspicion and rash conclusion. Now, it's a sin when we suspect somebody of an evil for which we have no evidence. And it's a sin when we conclude something is the case, even though, you know, it may be the case, but no, I'm telling it is the case. We don't really know. But that can go both ways. It's no sin to suspect or to presume goodness of someone, but to conclude so-and-so must be a saint, it would still be, you know, kind of a venial sin of imprudence or of foolishness even, to see someone who is doing saintly things. They were so kind or so generous, or he gives wonderful sermons, or he writes wonderful poetry about the church, etc. And then you fill in the blanks everywhere else, right? It would be foolish to cast or to praise somebody as being a complete saint based on very little information. That's why the church waits until death, and they can examine everything about the person's life, to see, did they display heroic virtues? Because very often you can have somebody who displays heroic natural virtue, somebody who's very, very good at rhetoric and oratory, and, you know, they give good sermons, but that's it. It's a natural virtue. It's not really sanctity, but it looks like sanctity. And very often that's why the saints, they would say what they would. They weren't lying. They weren't telling the truth when they would say, I'm a great sinner. I'm full of vanity and wickedness, right? Because they saw what nobody else saw. And who knows, maybe in writing all those hymns about the faith, there was a little bit of vanity in St. Ephrem. You know, we don't know that. Only he and God would have known that. So we should be very careful about assigning that title of, wanting somebody to be holy or wanting somebody to be a saint. Just take what good example you have, but don't be so quick about it, right? Let the church, let God, show somebody a saint, and that's a title that God gives, not we ourselves. And vice versa. You know, you don't want to rashly suspect somebody of evil or wickedness because you see one aspect of it, like they're very unkind in this particular manner, so they must be a terrible person everywhere. We wouldn't want to do that. So, and all of that, it's for us, right? When we see, we should see ourselves. We should see ourselves the good that we do, and we shouldn't deny that we do good things. We come to Mass, we pray, you know, we are kind, we do bear some wrongs patiently, but we also struggle in other areas. We struggle in other areas also. And just like we wouldn't want somebody to point to our faults and extend them everywhere and call us a terrible person, we wouldn't want that. Don't do that to other people. Likewise, we wouldn't want to be, well, we shouldn't want to be praised as a saint because of one or two virtues. We should want the truth. I do want to overcome all my sins and all my vices, and I don't want to be flattered. And I want people to know the truth. And if something's true about me, I want it to be known, and I want it to be seen as being true, because that's what humility is. Humility wants the truth, no matter what that is. So if we can have that, a love of the truth, then we'll be able, like the saints, it doesn't matter how much good we're doing, we're looking for where can I improve, what sins can I overcome, and like St. Ephrem, like he said, actually, you know, if you but knew the wickedness of my soul, you know, you would spit upon me and be horrified. There's a certain amount of truth in that. If we knew how offensive the smallest sin was to God, we really would be horrified. We really would be astounded at how merciful God is in forgiving what we think are slight faults, where they're not really slight at all in the eyes of God. That shouldn't be a cause for depression or scrupulosity, but it should help us to realize God sees things objectively and we do not. Too often we magnify things to our liking and we minimize things not to our liking, and we do that with everybody, ourselves, other people. So in the end, that one great virtue of St. Ephrem was said his humility, and that comes from a love of the truth. So let's ask God for that virtue and strive to imitate. You know, we can't all be like the saints, like accomplish what St. Ephrem accomplished, but we can ask for his humility and ask for that knowledge of self, that true knowledge. So may God bless you all. In the name of the Father, and the Son, and the Holy Ghost. Amen.
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1: 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On June 18th, we celebrate the feast of St. Ephrem the Syrian, confessor and doctor of the Church. Ephrem was born in the city of Nisibis to a Syrian family in the early 4th century. He was baptized by Bishop St. James of Nisibis, and thereafter helped the bishop educate and evangelize in the region. Ephrem was particularly effective in spiritually guiding the people through times of warfare and siege, and once drove off the Persian army himself by calling down a plague of insects upon them. When the Persians finally gained the city in a peace treaty, Ephrem and most of his fellow Christians fled the resulting persecution, and the saint eventually came to Edessa. He was made a deacon by St. Basil the Great, but out of extreme humility, Ephrem refused to ever be ordained a priest, and he soon retreated to the wilderness to live as a hermit. Much of Ephrem's writing was done during his time in Edessa, including hundreds of hymns, many of which were specifically written to help his fellow Christians memorize Catholic doctrine. Praised by many fellow church fathers, including St. Jerome, Ephrem died in Edessa in the year of our Lord 373. Beloved especially by the Syriac Christians, who call him the Harp of the Holy Ghost, Ephrem is celebrated on January 28th in the East and on June 9th in the modern calendar. Also honored on this day are St. Gregory Barbarigo in the modern calendar, the brothers Saints Marcus and Marcellian, St. Calogero of Sicily, St. Elizabeth of Chernau, and many other martyrs, confessors, and holy virgins. For more about the saints and seasons of the Catholic Church, visit thestationofthecross.com/saints-and-seasons.
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1: In the name of the Father, and of the Son, and of the Holy Spirit, amen. Let us pray. O God, protector of all who hope in you, without whom nothing is strong, nothing is holy, increase your mercy toward us, that with your guidance and direction we may so pass through the things of this temporal life as not to lose those of life eternal. Through Jesus Christ, thy Son, our Lord, who liveth and reigneth with thee in the unity of the Holy Spirit, God, world without end. Amen. In the name of the Father, and of the Son, and of the Holy Spirit. Amen.

0: Central New England weather. We've got a severe thunderstorm warning until 7 p.m. The temperature is 65 degrees and it's cloudy. The wind is from the west at 14 miles per hour. The forecast for this evening, mostly cloudy and breezy with occasional rain. Temps about 72. Overnight, cloud-filled skies with some breeze with scattered showers. About 64 degrees. That's the weather brought to you by iCatholicMobile.com.
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8: Well, welcome, family. Tonight, you know, it's family night. We're just going to kind of chit-chat. This looks kind of complicated, but it really isn't. I'm not going to read all this to you. Wouldn't be a bad idea, though, if you read it. But anyway, we're going to kind of chit-chat. I want you to call any time. I'm going to chit-chat here about some of the Vatican documents. Did you ever read one of these? No, you didn't read one of these. Did you ever read one of these? Nobody hear about one of these? Well, this is the Vatican document. You've been hearing a lot about that. In fact, they blame a lot of things on this thing. You know, anywhere from sand in the holy water fountain to I don't know what, they blame on the poor Vatican Council. So I decided to get the books and read them to you. And then later on this evening, I'm going to tell you exactly where you can buy one. So tonight, we are going to talk about baptism. And I'm just going to read to you. It says, men and women. I'm glad they put the women in there, aren't you? Huh? I'm also glad they didn't take the men out. I'm glad they didn't say all these persons. Anyway. Men and women are delivered by the from the power of darkness, delivered from the power of darkness through the sacraments of Christian initiation. We're delivered from something. Here comes this little baby. Here, oh, there's a great chapter here. Where is it? Fantastic chapter on why infants should be baptized. It's wonderful. I'll just give you a little sampling. And you can buy this from the Daughters of St. Paul. They die with Christ, are buried with him, and rise again. And after baptism, they are made a new creation through water and the Holy Spirit. And they are called God's children. Isn't that terrific? Are you excited because you're called a child of God? Did you ever wake up in the morning and say, I'm a child of God? Most of us get up in the morning and say, oh, God. Where's my coffee? Where's my coffee? We depend upon some thick black liquid to wake us up. God should wake us up. He's the one that should be filling our hearts and our minds. Early in the morning, no matter how we feel,

miles away at that time. And the only thing I remember is that Sister said, the bishop's going to slap you. And I thought, oh, what kind of a gift is that? And I went up there fear and trembling because I didn't want to be slapped. But all he went was that way, you know. Wasn't what I expected at all. But you see, at that time, I didn't understand that I received the third person of the Holy Trinity in a very special way to make me a witness. I was filled with the Holy... You know, you hear a lot about being born again. Did you hear that today? All the charismatic friends are born again. Well, usually that means, most of the time, it means that they became aware of the power of the Holy Spirit, had a conversion experience. But see, Jesus took care of me way before that. He gave me baptism, and there I was born again. I became a whole new creature. See, at that moment, I could call God Father and mean it. My lack of understanding didn't take anything away. See, the Holy Spirit doesn't come to me because I understand. That's the power of the sacrament. See, that's the power of God comes upon me. I don't need that. This is why. Let's see what the church says here about infant baptism. The words children or infants are to be taken to mean those who have not yet attained the use of reason and consequently cannot profess personal faith. I was godmother for a little baby. And so it was very quiet, except when they started pouring out water, you know, and yeah! So she didn't know what was happening to her. But I, as her godmother, know. The church which was given the mission of evangelizing and baptizing has baptized not only adults, but children as well, from earliest times. It has always understood the words of the Lord. No one can enter the kingdom of God without being born from water and the Spirit. This means that children are not to be deprived of baptism, for they are baptized in the faith of the church, see, proclaimed by their parents and godparents and everybody present. Well, let's just kind of go over what happens to us when we are baptized. Baptism, which is washing with water accompanied by a living word, cleanses men and women from all stain of sin, original and personal. Makes them sharers in God's life and his adopted children. See, what happened to me and to you? I was born and you were born in the image of God. What does that mean? It means that I have an intellect. I can reason. I can imagine. I remember. Do you remember all the things you remember? You think you forgot them, but as you get older, you remember all kind of things that happened 20 years ago. You don't know what you had for breakfast. See, short-term memory kind of decreases a little bit. I always wished it was the opposite. You know, I want to forget the long-term stuff. See, I'd like to remember what I did yesterday. I don't care what I did 20 years ago. But for some reason, as you get older, something comes to your mind, God, happened 30 years ago. Well, that's a memory. I read an article one time about our memory, and it said in there that
if we were to measure our computer by our memory, the capacity,

0: not what we use it, how we use it, or how much we use it, but it's full capacity. We would have to have a computer as big as the Empire State Building. You didn't know you were that smart, did you? Huh? But see, that's a gift from God. It's a gift from God. Now I have a will. Oh, do I have a will? My grandmother knew I had a will. She used to call me cochidas, which is another word for testadura, which is another word for hardhead. See, I have strong will. And every one of us has strong wills. You think you don't, but you do. And that will is so strong that you and I can say no, even to God. That's how awesome it is. Well, all of those faculties, which should even in a child especially, are not quite working right. Well, they're still there. They're there. And when you're baptized, the Father, the Son, and the Holy Spirit come right within you. See, that child is totally different. So different that the angels look upon it in awe. Isn't that a magnificent thing, huh? They look upon it in awe. When we're confirmed, something else happens to us. Seven gifts become active. For example, I need, as I work along with people, I need the fear of the Lord. Though I don't mean that shaky fear that's scary. I need to know that God is my Father, and I don't want to offend Him. I don't want to hurt Him. Try to keep away from things that are not according to His will. Then I have to have piety. I have to have not only a relationship with God, but I have to have a relationship with you. I have to love my neighbor. I have to love him as God loves him. But that's a special gift. It's not easy to love. You say, well, love is easy. Well, I don't think it's easy. You think love is easy? No? Nobody thinks love is easy. No, you got emotional love. Oh, that all comes, you know. Dogs have that. You know, you see one person comes in, he likes that odor. That's all. Don't kid yourself that your dog knows you. He just likes the odor. Besides, he knows that this person in this blue dress is going to feed me. He's got instinct. If you ever hit him with a broom, every time he sees a broom, he's going to back off. See, but you and I love with our will. We choose to love. That's why there's so many divorces. Somewhere along the line, when the emotions wore down, they didn't will anymore. You married? I'm asking you. Sure you're married. That's a dumb question, wasn't it? How long have you been married?
1: 49 years.
0: 49 years? Wow. That's a lot of will, isn't it? Huh? For her? there is times, weren't there times when you have to really will? You know, you're just done. You ever feel like he liked it? Give him a swat or something? Yeah? Yeah? You did.
2: I can't answer that question.
0: You got it. But I don't mean to put you on the spot. I'm just trying to prove something. But there had to be some times, and maybe lots of times, when you have to say, yeah, I'm committed, I love this woman, I love this man, and we're going to work through these difficulties, these crosses. See, that's real love. See, if we only love when we feel good about it, then how will I ever love God? Oh my, do not... see. If I don't love my neighbor whom I see. That's the person told me one time, well, I find loving God easier than somebody I'm looking at. Well, I don't know. St. John said that. If I don't love my neighbor whom I see, how am I going to love God I don't see? Then I have to love God on a will level. It doesn't decrease love now. Love and will are the same. If God calls me to vocation and I say, yes, Lord, and I have to carry that through thick and thin, good and bad, success and failure. Well, it takes a lot of piety and gifts. The second gift is fortitude. Anybody married 49 years has fortitude. You gotta have strength. Why? Because you get tired of it all. You know, you get tired of doing things. You get tired on a natural level. We don't persevere well. Yeah, I need a special grace from God. We call that fortitude. I call it guts. See? You need guts to love God, to love your neighbor, to keep on being good in a world that is saying something entirely different. That's fortitude. You got all that at confirmation. Then there's a wonderful gift called counsel that we don't seem to have much of these days. We just seem to wander like cattle, sheep, lost sheep. And that particular gift allows me to discern between the Holy Spirit, the human spirit, and the evil spirit. If more people discerned the presence of the evil spirit today, you wouldn't be in all these crazy things you're in. If we could discern the human spirit, we wouldn't always say, well, God told me to do this, and God told me to do that, and God told me to do this. Well, how do you know it wasn't you? I had a woman one time say she was so angry because her husband went down, bought a motorcycle, and he needed that like a hole in the head. And she asked him why he did it. He said, God told me. Oh, I don't know. If God told him to buy a motorcycle, he said, I don't know. I don't think he did. Especially when he couldn't afford it. She said, we have to discern things. We just can't go around doing these kind of things because we want to. Now, before we go to the other three, I want to take a next call. Hello?
2: Hello, Mother Angelica.
0: Hi, where are you from?
2: Michigan.
0: Wonderful. We got people here from Michigan.
2: Sterling Heights, Michigan. And I'd like to have a request for my daughter.
0: Yeah.
2: She's 31 years old, and they're testing her for lupus disease. And they don't know if she's got it. And she's also got cancer of the cervix. And about baptism, she has a daughter, 9 years old, that's never been baptized. And it's really bothering me.
0: I know. It is a kind of heartbreak, but there you have to trust me. And as your daughter gets older, maybe you could talk to her and explain to her that what a wonderful thing it is to be baptized, to be a child of God, to go from darkness into great light. You know, if we explain things to people, if we explain the wonders of the sacraments, the presence of Jesus, and that you really want her to be a child of God. I don't think anybody would say, no, I don't want that. See, we're not enthused over our faith anymore. And I know you're crying. Don't cry. Pray for her. And as you spend time with your granddaughter, pray for light. and for your daughter. Let's all say a prayer now. This poor woman has cancer, and now they think she has lupus. So, and take a class that call a while. And we're going to say a prayer. Lord God, you know this woman. You know her heart, her soul, her spirit. Her body is wounded. Her body is in great need of healing. And her soul. First, give her light, Lord, to see that her daughter needs to be baptized, needs to have that relationship with you that nothing else can give, needs to have that awareness of being called child of God. Heal her of this cancer. Manifest to her how wonderful you are. What a great God we have. A great healer. Give her that grace to know thee, and through this all the sickness to be aware of you. Let her call out to you. Let her understand. We do not have here a lasting city. We are called to be born, to live, and to die. But if we know that we belong to you, Lord, all things will go well. We ask this in the name of Jesus, through the intercession of Mary, our Holy Mother. Amen. We have another call. Hello?
3: Yes, Mother.
0: What can I do for you?
3: I have a question. Okay. Is there a time limit that you, is bad to wait before you have a child baptized? We have a baby, and we're probably not going to be able to do it till the end of the year. Is that going to be a problem?
0: Well, it's not a problem. It's just that you keep the child in darkness all this time. I mean, you want to. Is there some reason it can't be baptized now? Are you there? You're gone. You know, I was born in April, baptized in September. And you know why I was baptized in September? Because I was waiting for my godparents to come back from Italy. What happened if I died between April and September? But you see, the priest looked at me, my mother said, and said, well, why didn't you wait till she walked? Now, I'm supposing there is a good reason. I don't know what the reason is. But try not to put off baptism. Because you see, this Trinity, we need to follow the mandate of Jesus here. He said we must be baptized. We cannot enter the kingdom unless you're baptized in water and the Spirit. And we need to have our children baptized as early as possible. Early as possible. We know, and maybe this is just kind of exaggerated, but a woman wrote and said that she had a child, and when the child was born, she had a priest there after it was born and put in a little cradle, you know what they do. And he went in there and had it all masked up, and he baptized the baby. That's what you call quick. But there has to be some kind of time limit, and that's a long time. There's many months here now that you're waiting, and I take it there must be some very serious reason that you would wait so long. But if you're asking my opinion, if it could be done sooner, I would do that. And there again, you know, you don't have to, the child, it's not a matter of the child understanding, it's a matter of you understanding and your godparents understanding. You see, it says right here, See, right here, it talks about it is baptized in the faith of the church. See, it's baptized in the faith of the church, proclaimed by you, the parent, the godparents, and everybody present proclaims that this child, you see, is born again. See, it's the faith of the church that enters into this child. And that's why it's so important that we... See, the children must subsequently be formed in the faith in which they have been baptized. That's where you come in. The foundation for the process being the sacrament they have received. The object of the Christian formation is to which children are entitled. See, it says children are entitled to baptism. Is to lead them gradually from early infancy to understand and discern the plan of God for them. See how important that is? It's very important. It says they will be able to ratify the faith in which they have been baptized. See? And it's the same with confirmation. I mean, I got all kind of little ditties here. And I'm going to find one that says confirmation here. Where is it? There's one here somewhere. Well, there we go. Trying to find it. Confirmation. I just had it here. Well, I can't find it now. But anyway, here's another thing about traditional doctrine of infant baptism. See, it's here's St. John Chrysostom, St. Jerome, St. Basil, St. Gregory the Great, vigorously reacted against this negligence and begged adults never to postpone the sacrament of baptism for their children. Now, confirmation is given at a later age. For some reason, I never figured it out. Nobody ever did either. I was confirmed before I was before my Holy Communion. I was confirmed in September, and my first communion was in April. So for some reason, I don't know why, maybe the bishop just happened to come and said, well, let's push this kid in here. She's going to need it. But in confirmation, we need to know what we're doing, and that's why we're confirmed at a little later age. I become... When we talk about baptism and confirmation, I become a soldier. I'm a child of God at baptism. Now, I am a soldier of Christ. I am to proclaim the gospel at confirmation. See? So, at confirmation, I get 4 working gifts. I get fear of the Lord. I have to have that in order to stay away from sin. I get piety so I can love you. I get counsel so I can discern. I get fortitude so I can persevere. These we call kind of working gifts. Now, I need this to deal with you. You need it to deal with me. See, after that comes knowledge. Now, these 3 gifts are separate. They reflect my relationship with God. Why do I need knowledge? Well, if we had knowledge today, I don't mean knowledge of books. I mean supernatural knowledge. I mean the kind that detaches me from the things of this world. I've told you my favorite meditation was all these squash cars on the flatbed truck. Oh, what a meditation that is. And then last week I was in Italy. And by golly, I saw a flatbed truck with squash Mercedes. How do you like that? Squashed Mercedes on down the Italian highway, bouncing along. So much for that. I need detachment from myself. I need detachment from the world. I need some kind of detachment from my own will. Well, God gives me those things. He's not going to let you go out in the world without an implement to fight with. The other one is understanding. I need to know the scriptures. Some of you don't even know there are four gospels, Matthew, Mark, Luke, and John. I had a prayer group one time years and years ago, and they were mostly non-Catholics. It wasn't a prayer group, it was a scripture class. And one day I said, I want you to look at Luke 12. Everybody opened it up, and they had Luke 12 like that, except two women. I looked at their book, and they were looking at Ezekiel. And I said to them, are you Catholic? All my Protestant friends knew where Luke was. See? He said, well, we just, you know, it's been a long time. But their Bibles were brand new. See? You can tell by brand new Bibles that they're brand new. See, they are not dog-eared. You need a dog-eared Bible, which means you've been reading it. And see, that gift of understanding the Lord gives me for His Word. So I grasp the Word, I hold it in my heart, and I understand it. See, isn't that wonderful? Did you know you got all that at confirmation? I bet you did. You went home, had a piece of cake, and that was the end of it. Then the last gift you got at confirmation was wisdom. Oh, wow. You know, every day I ask the Lord if He would give me the gift of wisdom before I die. Not that I don't already have it. He gave it to me at confirmation. But I mean, in a very high degree. In that degree of wisdom, where I would see things in this world as they really are. That I would be able to love my neighbor no matter how much he insulted me, no matter how much he hates me, no matter how much he persecutes me. I would have that love for my enemies. That's wisdom. Right now, sometime I wish they'd flip on a banana peel, you see. I don't have that wisdom yet. The kind of wisdom that sees God in everything and everybody right now. And sees God in tragedies like earthquakes and hurricanes and tornadoes and disappointments and pain. Pain is a giant eraser. Did you ever notice when you have pain, everything else goes by the wayside? You might as well forget it. Charity goes, you get very demanding. Love goes, you know, you go, oh, get out of here. I don't want to see your smiling face. Everything seems to go. It's a giant eraser. Some people are so sweet and so loving and so quiet and so, oh, they give you the shirt off their back until they get a cold. And they turn into something entirely different. It's almost like Dr. Jekyll and Mr. Hyde, and all they got is a stuffy nose. See, we need that wisdom that gives us a kind of serenity, you know? Wow. Well, let's go on. Do you have any more questions out there? Okay. Now, we're going to look at another sacrament in this beautiful Vatican document. We're called penance. You can call it confession. You can call it penance. You can call it reconciliation. I don't care what you call it as long as you go. Today, I don't know what it takes sometimes to get anybody to hear your confession. But it says here, on the night he was betrayed, as he commenced his saving passion, Jesus instituted the sacrifice of the new covenant in his blood. Why? For the remission of sin. And after his resurrection, he sent his Spirit to the apostles that they may have the power to forgive or retain. We're talking about power of the will. Do you realize the power a priest has? It's awesome. You know, it's awesome to think that this man, by ordination, is called by God himself to hold in his hand what is a wafer of bread and a cup of wine. And he says those words of consecration. And suddenly, you know, I think in the morning at Mass, there must be at that moment when every angel in that chapel of ours, all the guardian angels of all the people kneeling there, the guardian angel that prays, the angels that surround the Blessed Sacrament, I think when the priest pronounces those words, I think every one of those angels goes, oh, awesome. Wow. Look at that. Look what happened. That's what happened. And then he has, that same priest has the power. Now I could kneel before and tell him all my sins. Because at that moment, he is Christ. He is not a man. He's Jesus. And I kneel for him, before him, like Peter must have, or Magdalene, or maybe Thomas, because he didn't believe. And he says some special words to me. He says, I absolve you. I absolve you from all your sins. It's an awesome time. And I think my guardian angel, when he hears that priest say that to me, has to say, oh. Because suddenly, the darkest shadows in me are all gone. And there is a light that is sublime. Now you talk about power. Do you think a president has power, or a king has power, or anybody else has power? No. That's not power. The power lies in that man chosen by God to do such a great thing. Unbelievable. Now, you know what he said to Peter? I give you the keys of the kingdom of heaven. Can you imagine a man having the keys of the kingdom of heaven? Oh boy, those feminists, I bet they're hot tonight, huh? Oh, wow. I didn't even intend that, you know. I don't even feel ornery tonight. But whatever you bind on earth shall be bound in heaven, and whatever you loose on earth shall be loosed in heaven. In obedience to the Lord's command, Peter preached the remission of sins by baptism on the day of Pentecost. You know, on profession day, Holy Mother Church says that when I'm professed, it's like another baptism. In other words, all my sins are washed away. Well, when I was first professed, I said that to my friends and relatives, thinking they would rejoice with me, you know, that I got this new garment. And all of a sudden, I get all kinds of petitions in the mail. And the sisters at the monastery started giving me those little slips of paper all wound up with scotch tape. And they said, here, carry this for me while you're lying there prostrate before the Lord. I had such a pad around me of notes that I never felt the floor. The whole litany of the saints was said, and I never knew I was laying on the floor. But they knew something very special was going to happen. On Pentecost, Peter said, repent, and what else? Be baptized in the name of Jesus. This is one of those nights. It's not supposed to be good for you, but I'm stuck. We better go for a break.

0: I played football for over 20 years of my life. You know, grade school, high school, college with the University of Michigan. Played 9 years professionally. Have a nice diamond Super Bowl ring to show for it. And I retired at the ripe old age of 30. And so obviously there's much more to my life than just being a football player. I'm married. I have 6 children. And I'm a Knight of Columbus. I'm a Knight of Columbus because the Knights of Columbus are strong supporters of marriage and family life. 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And the truth can only be found in the person of Jesus Christ. I've been given many great things in life. But even with all these great things, I'm still restless. At least I'm restless until I share them with others. And the Knights of Columbus have provided me opportunities to do just that.
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3: Love you, Mama. I love you, Daddy.
2: Do you really want to go through with this?

So, thanks for waiting. You know, this asthma stuff is a gift for me from God. We just have to kind of live with it. Some people are asking a question. Can lay people baptize? Well, let's see what the church says about it. If no priest or deacon is available, this is an emergency now. Say, for example, you just had the baby and you were bringing it home and suddenly in the back of the car it begins to choke and it's beginning to get blue and things, you realize this child is in danger of death. Anyway, any person at all with the intention of doing what is right may and sometimes must administer baptism when there is imminent danger of death, or especially if the actual moment of death has come. And you have to understand, your lay people just can't go around baptizing little children. If danger of death is not yet imminent, the sacrament ought, if possible, to be administered by a member of the faithful. It is desirable that even in this case, a small community be collected, or that at least there be, if possible, one or more witnesses. So we're talking about catechetical people, social worker, nurses, physicians, people who really know this child is in danger of death. And I think it's very necessary that we understand this. Now, we're going to take some questions from the audience. We have a phone call. Hello? No phone call yet. Okay. So it's important that the child is baptized, but we have to know. The church says it cannot be baptized if the person, the parents or guardian, is not going to be raise it as a Catholic and allow it to really participate in the church. So there are many, many cases that you have to really go to a priest and see what the situation really is and what the solution is. But sometimes a guardian wants the child to be baptized, the parents don't. Well, then at that, they're going to have to wait. Why is that? Well, you see, you have to be sure that once the presence of Jesus is there, and the Spirit, and the Father, that child has to, that child is obliged, and you are obliged to have that child learn every truth that it is possible to learn. See, and we say, well, how can we allow that to happen? What would you happen if everybody was baptized and was never lived as a Christian? Wouldn't that be culpable? Wouldn't that make it worse? So we have to realize it's important that you baptize your children. It's also important that as parents you raise those children in the truths of the church. Because there's so much to learn. Just learn, just think what you learn by knowing about confirmation. Think what that child will understand when it knows that when it commits sin, it can be absolved, it can be made new again. And don't you anybody out there tell me kids don't commit sin. You have to be deaf, dumb, and blind not to know that these kids by 4 years old and five know more than you did when you were 20. And when you know more, you're going to have that tendency to sin more. You can't. Kids in the sixth, seventh grade are on drugs already. Don't tell me they don't sin. Don't tell me they can receive communion and 4 years later go to confession. You gotta be kidding. I mean, we arrive at the use of reason, and once you say no, bingo, you did it. Or once you say yes at the wrong time, 12-year-old children getting pregnant, and you're telling me they don't sin. Let's look at the church and study these documents. You see this document?
And this document is called Vatican Council II. They know where you can get them? Write for them. Be informed about what the church really teaches. What the church is really saying in these documents. We're going to pray tonight for a child in West Palm Beach whose parents are fighting all the time. Isn't that the saddest thing, huh? When a child calls up tonight and says, my parents are always fighting. Pray for them. We're going to pray for Ronald in Pennsylvania, who has cancer. We want to pray for a caller in Florida, whose sister is ill. We want to pray for a caller from Ohio, who's praying for the grace of sobriety. I want to pray for each one of you, here and out there in television land. For grace, for repentance, for faith and hope and love, for a great renewal in the church. You know what I bet? 55 million Catholics in America. 55 million. If all 55 million read these two books, would we have a new church? It would be wonderful. We'd all be striving for holiness. So let's say all those prayers. Lord God, I ask you to take into your hands tonight, into your arms, all those I've mentioned, the sick, the lonely, those in Turkey still buried under rubble, those that are cold in all the streets in all our cities all over the world, all the children whose parents are divorced or fighting, quarreling, all those on drugs that can't lift that burden, all the alcoholics that are listening that want to be delivered so badly, all those who are just without hope, all those that are without faith, those who have long lost love. For those, Lord, and for all those that need our prayers, we ask your grace. Your grace, your love, your peace, your joy.

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8: Central New England weather. The temp is currently 66 degrees, and it's cloudy. The wind is from the west at 13 miles per hour. The forecast for this evening, mostly cloudy and breezy, with occasional rain. Temps about 72. Overnight, cloud-filled skies with some breeze, with scattered showers. About 64 degrees. And then tomorrow, some clouds and some wind. Temp about 78. That's the weather, brought to you by iCatholicMobile.com.
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10: Let us pray for our Bishop William Byrne. May he stand firm and shepherd his flock in thy strength, O Lord, in the loftiness of thy name. Let us pray. O God, the shepherd and ruler of all the faithful, look favorably upon thy servant William, whom thou hast willed to be the shepherd in charge of the Church of Springfield. Give to him, we beg thee, by word and example to profit those he has placed over, that he may come, together with the flock entrusted to him, to eternal life. Through Christ our Lord. Amen.
11: But as soon as we begin to speak about love, we have to make some clarifications, because love has been redefined by our fallen world. Our fallen world tells us that love means that you're supposed to make me happy. 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Love means that I always get my way. But none of that is love. Those are all lies. In fact, that's not love. That's just self-centeredness. That's narcissism. Love is actually the exact opposite. Love is, I will die to myself in order that the good in you might flourish. 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That the Lord Jesus was willing to die that we might live. He was willing to die so the good in us might flourish even into eternal life. And so we have to have a proper understanding of love.
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14: I I came into the Catholic Church a number of years ago. 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So I see how much more the Catholic Church is needed now with all the crazy things that are going on. 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Thank you.
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15: In the name of the Father, and of the Son, and of the Holy Spirit. Amen. Let us pray. O God, protector of all who hope in you, without whom nothing is strong, nothing is holy, increase your mercy toward us, that with your guidance and direction we may so pass through the things of this temporal life as not to lose those of life eternal. Through Jesus Christ, thy Son, our Lord, who liveth and reigneth with thee in the unity of the Holy Spirit, God, world without end. Amen. In the name of the Father, and of the Son, and of the Holy Spirit. Amen.
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